0: It's really hard.
1: Well, let me ask you, Jenny, you're an author, you're a speaker, you're a mom, you're a wife. What has been the loneliest time for you?
2: Moving to Dallas was a moment. I mean, we moved our whole family. We had a senior in high school at the time, which there was a lot of reasons for this move, and it was hard, but he was on board. We had a sophomore in high school, and then we had a middle schooler and an elementary school age kid. That whole first year really revolved around getting them set up and settled. And I was meeting people, but you know, you don't feel known. It was just starting over, and it was scary and hard. And we had to do all the awkward things you have to do to make friends.
1: I feel like as I talk to women, there's two phases too that can be really difficult. One is when you have young children, and whether you're working and then you come home and you're just pouring into your kids, or maybe you're a stay-at-home mom and your friends are working.
0: And you're complaining because your husband's not helping enough.
1: Exactly. Your marriage is struggling because that's a really hard time in your life. Another hard stage that I'm talking to women my age, they're empty nesters. Mm-hmm. And whereas before their kids were in school, so they had all these people, their friends' parents, sporting events, all these different things, they're meeting people. Now they're not meeting as many people, or they've moved into a new community and they don't know any people. So let's kind of hit those two things a little
2: bit. One thing I talk about in the book a lot is that the idea of a village should be more than your 2 to 5 best friends. It should actually be a whole group of people that are helping you live life and raise kids and do all these seasons together. That village should, they're not going to be your daily friends, but they're going to be in and out of your life as Sunday school teachers. It's friends that your kids play sports with. It's neighbors, right? It's all of these people that are just in our life anyway and might be different ages and life stages and all of that, but provide hopefully what village living has provided for people for generations, which is help, right? And I think we all need it. And so to the mom that feels really isolated, I would say, first of all, just make friends with people that don't have kids. So singles, those were some of my best friends in that time. They would come over after I'd put my kids down and my husband was gone, and we get to hang out, and they were flexible enough to be able to drop by when my kids were napping or when they were asleep. Mm. And then I would say, make friends with people that are older than you that will come over and like say, hey, let me tell you, you know, give you perspective that this season is not the end all be all. Like, this is what's going to happen. And here's how I handled this. And here's what I did. And those people are necessary in your life. We call them mentors or disciple makers sometimes, but whatever you call them, you just need people that have done this life stage before you. And then I would say, get creative with your friends. So one thing I did with my friends when we had young kids was every Sunday we would cook for each other, and we would deliver meals and see each other when we would deliver our meals to each other.
1: That's so sweet. So you did that every Sunday?
2: Yeah, we would cook together. Yeah. Another thing I've seen people do is meet at Costco, meet at Target, meet at somewhere there's a playground, go to a park together, like push your strollers. I also want to say, for those people that are just starting their life, do not be like Monica and Chandler on Friends, where they have their twins and they move out to the suburbs. Like, if you are having babies and you're thinking, we need a yard, we need all these things, we need the perfect house, all that, be sure you're not leaving the communal system that you actually need to raise your kids. Like that, I would say, be careful to take a job that pays more and leave your family. Be careful in that season, make choices that maybe bring you conveniences, but take you away from people. Certainly not everyone's going to go move because they read this book, but I do hope it brings into context, you know what? I need neighbors and I need people that know what's going on and that I can borrow things from and take walks with and be in each other's life.
1: Which is so contrary, because many times we make that move because of money. We have a better job status, kind of climbing the ladder. Like, of course we're going to do it.
0: I've literally sat with men who asked for my advice on a job change, often a city change, state. And this, what you just said, Jenny, is way down on the priority list.
1: Right.
0: They think it's not that important.
2: The number one priority of your life should be the relationships in your life. There's nothing else that lasts forever. It's God and his people. Like, that's it. This is going to go into eternity with us. And there's not a better investment of your life, and you need it to live. We are just so arrogant in America that we think we can live without connection.
0: And but Jenny, the job that I'm being offered is double the salary.
2: Take half the salary and live, you know, in a neighborhood with five friends that have less means than you, and that's the neighborhood they can afford. Like, make choices around this. This should be the guiding force of our life, because it's the richest part of life, it's the most meaningful part of life, and it's the most essential part of life.
0: So you've got that community. You're never leaving?
2: You know, people are going to have to move. I mean, I hear a lot from military families, right? And right. I just had to redo it in Dallas. And and our move was to move closer to family.
0: There you go.
1: She did do it.
2: I did. But certainly we left a lot of good friends and had to start over. But you can build it anywhere you go. But I think it should be at the top of the list of the choices we're making and why we're making them. Sure, take the better job, but you better get busy right when you get there. And for military families, what I say is you can do all this. Like, be vulnerable, find accountability. Like, you can do all the things that I say to do in the book, but you just got to do it faster than other people because you're going to be off to the next place. And then you've got to pick the friends that you keep with you. I have a great group of friends in approximate to me. They are the ones that pull me out of bed when I'm really, really down and they know I need to go out, and like, they will come over and like, get dressed and let's go. So I have those friends that can get in my face and like are my day-to-day friends. But that other group serves a purpose too. And they are deep, rich friends too. And none of them live, well, one of them lives in Dallas, but most of them don't. And so we're doing and practicing depth long distance. You can do that, praise God, now through technology. That's not enough. You also need someone that's in your day-to-day business in your life.
0: Mm. I tell you what, one of our best friends that lived two blocks from us, they literally lived about 20 miles away. They moved to be near us, and we raised our kids together.
1: I thought... That was amazing that they did that. Right, I mean, that's very radical. Everybody listening is like, that's crazy.
0: Yeah, and it was crazy.
1: And amazing. It was, but tell me it wasn't the best.
2: It was the best
1: decision they ever made.
0: It was incredible.
1: My friend and I, we walked probably 4 days a week.
2: Right.
1: And this is a good thing too. Like, we ended up praying and fasting one day a week for each other's kids. We became sisters.
0: And he was my brother. And I mean, we've known each other decades. And I'm not kidding, about 5-6 years ago, I don't know what it was, we get a text, our guys group, hey, anybody want our snowblower? And like, why? We were moving. Like, what do you mean you're moving? You tell us by asking if we want your snowblower. We all went crazy. Like, what do you mean you're moving?
1: We were so mad.
0: And they
1: so
0: did.
1: Hurt.
0: They moved to be near their daughters, which is
2: sure,
0: awesome.
2: Yeah,
0: and they wanted to be there with their grandkids.
1: And we kind of had it out a little bit because they also said, you guys, you're gone all the time now.
2: Yeah.
1: You are constantly on the road.
0: Doing marriage stuff, right? But,
1: and
0: so
1: their kids,
0: we get it.
1: Two
0: we
1: daughters moved away.
0: But they're listening right now, Rob and Michelle, and they're like...
1: Because they listen all the time.
0: It was so hard because it's everything you're saying.
2: And,
0: they were our people.
2: Right. And everybody probably listening has heard this before, but God's got to be the center of your relational activity or you're going to be a real drain on your friends, right?
1: Exactly.
2: Like that is very important. And it's an important thing not to miss that principle because ultimately... People will die. People will move. Like, our hope is not ultimately in people.
1: Yeah, they do not meet all of our needs.
2: No, and they will certainly be transient. I'm just suggesting what you all just said, which is that was a radical thing. That shouldn't be radical. We should make choices like that all the time. And the church should be making choices like that all the time, that we choose to be near family. We choose to be near good friends. We make that a priority in our lives. Will you be able to hang on to him forever? No. And will there be a sense of they won't ever meet all your needs? Absolutely.
0: Yeah.
2: And that's why it's so precious about having godly friendships where you're all going, you know what? My needs are getting met with God. And I, out of obedience, want this to be part of my life in following him. And so we're going to do that together. But we're not asking each other to be each other's end all be all because we have a God that is the best of friend, right? I mean, it says Jesus is the best of friends. And so we get to walk with him and have a relationship with him and then that bleed into our relationship.
0: And at the same time, even though they're in Atlanta, now we just have to work harder.
2: That's right.
0: It isn't like we're done.
2: You don't
0: it's
2: lose
0: like,
2: that.
0: You got to come
2: not
0: down
2: that
0: and see
2: kind of
0: us.
2: Friend.
0: We're
2: going
0: to go see you. It's going to be work. We're going to Zoom. It's harder work. They're not a couple blocks away, but you still have to do it because your people are your people.
1: What I've realized with her being gone, with Michelle being gone, is she's my therapy person.
2: Yes.
1: You know, you're talking, you're sharing, you're kind of doing life with somebody and you're working out things as you're talking. And I'm realizing like, oh, I'm not doing that as much anymore with someone. And I need that because it helps me when I can say, Dave is really bugging me right now.
2: It's why proximity is the first thing. Now, you don't have to have it, but man, didn't that make a special friendship because you were walking four times a week. So everybody listening that feels lonely, look at your neighbors. Like maybe you have them, but maybe you don't. And maybe you do need to make a shift. And I know that sounds radical and crazy, but people move for crazier reasons. Let's just say that. And this is a priority. And so I think finding those people that it's easy to see in the years that your kids are young. And I told my daughter the other day, they're talking about setting up their life and what's that going to look like. And I said, listen, pick a street. Like if y'all are going to be the first ones to have kids, and then basically you make friends with all your neighbors and just start getting everybody's phone numbers, because be the person that creates it, right? And so maybe that's your street. Maybe you stay exactly where you are, but you start like getting people's phone numbers and saying, hey, if you ever move, talk to me first and, wow, and sell it to a friend. Like there's ways you can do this without moving, but I do think proximity does matter.
1: As a mom, have you ever lost your temper and thought, wow, how did that escalate so fast? Because mom anger usually isn't just about the spilled milk or sibling arguments. And
0: nope,
1: that gets you angry, but there's often something deeper going on.
0: We have been there. And guess what? We've got a 5-session video series from author and mom of 4, Janelle Breitenstein. And let me tell you, she gets real. She gets real about her life and her anger and her own struggles with anger and what God has taught her through them. And let me tell you, you're going to discover practical tools, biblical encouragement, and you'll get insight into the fears and triggers fueling your reactions.
1: It's so good. So you can sign up today at familylife.com/momanger. Again, that's familylife.com/momanger.
0: We interviewed a pastor from Missouri, Don Everts, and he talked about chronic loneliness. And he had an interesting perspective. We'd love to play this clip and just let you respond. So I want to know what you think of what Don had to say.
3: In our research, it came out that, yeah, so 25% of people in the United States live alone, live by themselves. A number of people say that no one comes over to their house ever. So in the medical field, they talk about there's a chronic loneliness is sweeping the country. And the interesting thing is in the medical literature, they prefer to call it depression. But the doctors are like, it's chronic loneliness. Like you have no one in your life. And humans aren't meant to live that way. So just to knock on someone's door, just to say hi, in our current context, it does not take much to be heroic.
2: Wow. Yes. I'm so glad for people like Don that are doing that research. I interviewed a guy that probably has a similar focus on loneliness right now. It was absolutely depressing because this is the disease of our day, but we're not able to really quantify it or talk about it because we haven't made it an acceptable thing to struggle with. And I think people feel a lot of shame. If you say depression, that's kind of, you know, more of a something you can't control, but loneliness feels like something you could.
1: Yeah.
2: And so there's a lot of shame around it. But also it's, praise God, it's something that we can change, right? It's something that I believe right now my job is to trumpet this in the church, right? To the church and say, hey, I don't think we've been doing this as well as we could. And I think we could do it better. And then they start to go, you know what? I'm going to live differently. I'm going to start to know my neighbors. I'm going to start to have people over for dinner. I'm going to notice that single person that I've never noticed that's across the street that I don't even see very often and invite them over. One of my good friends, she's gotten to know the single person across the street that is in his 80s and he's very cranky and the street really doesn't like him because he's always complaining about things. And she was like, you know what? He needs God. I'm going to love him and pursue him. She takes him flowers all the time, takes him food all the time, invited him over for his birthday and said, bring any of your friends you want. He brought one friend and the two of them sat there and told stories for a long time. And he complained the whole time about things. And the friend was hitting him and saying like, stop complaining. Like, this is so lovely. I can't believe you got invited over here. Like, you need to be nicer. And yet she is determined to make that man fall in love with their family and then hopefully fall in love with God, right? And we've just got to be people that notice. We have the answers. We have a relationship with God and we have hopefully local churches where there's some sense of connection, even if it's not a village-like existence. We have those connections to that potential. And so how do we invite people into it? How do we pursue it and prioritize it in such a way that we look different? Because contagious Christianity begins with contagious community. When you see people loving each other well, and Jesus said that. That's not my words, that's his. He said, they will know you by your love for one another. That's how everybody would know. You're one of mine. We're not great at that, you know, but I think we could get better. In the middle of this research, I pulled aside one of my friends that was moving from a group with roommates to an apartment by herself. And I, with tears, said, I do not know if that's the best idea. And I know some people listening live alone and some people can, that is just their lot right now. But I would challenge every presupposition to that because I believe it is not good for man to be alone. God said that. And so what does it look like to maybe take, you know, one of my friends, what she did as a single, she still wanted to live alone, but she moved into a little complex with other people that she knew. So she has a townhome and she got to know all her neighbors and they have cookouts at night and they all spend time in their little courtyard together. She made a choice about where she would live alone, that she wouldn't be alone. I just think we've got to make choices that we have to realize there is nothing worse for our health, and science has proven it. I can show you the statistics, it's in the book, that smoking, overeating, lack of exercise, none of that is more dangerous than loneliness. Loneliness is the worst thing for our health. And so if you just do it because it's not good for you, that matters.
0: I mean, you said that. I have a part of a book from John Ortberg years ago that he wrote. Did you ever see this? He said, this is a study done, just what you said. People who had bad health habits, smoking, poor eating, obesity, alcohol, but strong social ties lived significantly longer than people who had great health habits, but were isolated.
2: Yep.
0: In
2: tell
0: his commentary, in other words, it's better to eat Twinkies with good friends than to eat broccoli alone. Another study in the Journal of American Medical Association, 276 volunteers were infected with a virus that produces the common cold. The study found that people with strong emotional connections did 4 times better fighting off illness than those who were more isolated. These people were less susceptible to colds, had less virus, produced significantly less mucus than relationally isolated subjects. He said, I'm not making this up. They produce less mucus. That means it's literally true. Unfriendly people are snottier than friendly people. So anyway, I mean, it's just a cute way to say it. But here's what I'm hearing. You know, as you listen to themes that God brings into the church and in the Christian community, you start to notice, you know, a few years ago, I'm like, wow, every worship song that I love is about identity right now. It's like who we are in Christ, which was beautiful. And you notice another one, sermons as I was preaching. I think this is something God's bringing
2: so.
0: To
2: Me
0: us
2: too.
0: Right now.
2: I hope so.
0: Because we need it.
2: We need it, and we're all aware we need it.
1: One of the things you said, Jenny, was you and your friends, this is kind of beginning to get to know each other. You did I call it a timeline. You told your life story in about 20 minutes. That's something that we've been doing too, and it's a great way to start. I did that with my friend Michelle. We would just go out to dinner, and I would say, tell me your story.
2: Mm.
1: And there's something about revealing who you are and what you've gone through that makes you really see the person. And in that, like we've done that recently with a new group of friends where they just told their story. And as we listened, this is kind of a small group of couples. And as we listened, then what we did was we spoke life into them after they shared it and even empathized with their hard points. And in that timeline, in like 20 minutes, you're sharing your highs, but you're sharing your lows. And so to say like, wow, I can't imagine how hard that was for you to experience that. And thanks for going deep and revealing kind of those pains and struggles and the hurts in your life. It was amazing, wasn't it, Dave? The guys did it too.
0: Yeah, but it's scary.
1: Yes.
2: So
0: a lot of people hear that and they're like, well, I'm not going there, you know?
2: You're actually describing one of the things I share in the book, which is the science says that what we want from people, we actually don't want answers. We don't want to be fixed. Mm. That is not what we want.
1: Right.
2: We want to be seen,
1: yep,
2: soothed, and safe. And that right there is excellent marriage advice. If you're listening and you're like, we have a hard marriage, if you just make your spouse feel seen, soothed, and safe, that goes so far.
1: Mm.
2: Most people think what they want and what they want to give is answers.
0: Mm.
2: And we want to fix people. We want to, when someone says something hard, we're like, but da, da, da, you know, we're immediately giving the positive. And I've learned from counseling, someone is sharing something with me, not because they need me to fix it, but they're probably sharing it with me because they don't want to be alone in it. And so when we can be with people in difficulty, it's why the Bible says mourn with those who mourn, right? There's a gift in just being with someone that is in their struggles and in their disappointments. I mean, one of the best pieces of advice I've ever gotten and will give till I die is when someone shares something with you, to do what your friend did, to listen, to say what you hear back, and to say, I'm so sorry.
0: Hey, men.
2: Just that.
0: Men, are you listening right now? Because I've blown that so many times.
1: I do it too, Dave. I try to fix.
0: I mean, one time, Jenny, we've said this here before, and we probably won't even keep this on the broadcast, but a long time, and I'll keep it really short. She was, you know, kids were little, sharing with me how hard it was.
1: I had
0: day.
1: A bad day parenting.
0: I literally go upstairs.
1: Wait. I have to tell Jenny, so I'm sharing all that. Dave goes, I'll be right back. He goes upstairs. He comes down with a little piece of paper, and I thought, oh, he he wrote me a love note.
2: He's thankful.
1: Yes, he's going to share all the things he loves.
0: You guys already know.
1: Yeah, and so it's numbered 1 to 10. And I'm thinking, oh, these are the 10 reasons why I'm a good mom. And so I pick it up and I look at him like, thank you. And I read it out loud. Number one, and I look at him, get more organized.
2: Oh, dude, I'm like, I'm going to throw this one.
1: And then number two is use your time more wisely.
0: That's enough. You don't need to read the rest. There were 10 of those.
1: I rip it up like, you think this? And he goes, I prayed about this. I said, you did not pray about this. This is from Satan.
0: Yeah. She yells
1: and
0: at me.
1: I ripped it up she and threw it in
0: my face. But it was, again, 40 years ago. What did I ask her? I'm like, that's not what you want. She told me just what you said.
2: Yeah.
0: I want to be seen, soothed.
2: Yeah.
0: What was the third
2: one?
0: Safe.
2: Yeah.
0: Now, she didn't use those words, but that's exactly what I'm like, really? What's that look like? So, I think we miss that.
2: The book I wrote before this was called Get Out of Your Head. And I did all this
1: which
2: research.
1: Was really great.
2: Oh, thanks. I did all this research on the brain. And our brains, by God, were built this way. We actually were built not to need information. We were built needing connection. It was why this was the next book that I had to write. Because when I did all the work on the brain, I realized this is the greatest healing tool we have. This is the greatest gift we have on earth, right? It's God first. But on earth, it's right. God through people. Yeah. And so I think that is the way he built us, was to require each other, to belong to each other.
0: Yeah.
2: That is how he built us. And so it is actually built into our brains, guys, that need some science behind it. Because I know what you're thinking, because I think it too. How does that help?
1: Yeah.
2: Your brain decompresses. All the little pathways open, reopen when you feel understood and seen and known. And there's something in your brain that begins to heal. And so that's why for trauma, you go to therapy, because not so that you can get fixed and hear advice, but so that you can process that story and feel in a safe environment and feel soothed and seen and understood. That is why therapy works. It's a relationship where you get to talk about the hurts that you've had. So it's worth it, guys, that are out there diminishing this plan.
0: Man, what a great day with Jenny Allen. Again, her book is called Find Your People, Building Deep Community in a Lonely World.
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1: 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Will you join us today?
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4: 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You have something that you once desired, that you really wish to experience, to own for yourself, but now with that same thing, you've been persuaded that you actually need it. And once you name that thing as a need, well, then it has you. That comes from Paul David Tripp. I'm Ryan. This is Faith Radio. He continues to say this. You see in the book of Matthew, in Matthew chapter 6 specifically, in the New Testament of the Bible, that Jesus reminds everyone who's willing to choose to surrender to him that you have a heavenly Father. 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
8: Simon the sorcerer had spent years amazing people. 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
12: You may be doing excellent today, or maybe yesterday, or a month ago, or a year ago. You were like walking on the water, calling fire down from heaven, doing extraordinary things, and then something happened, a trigger point hit you. And it opened up the door to fear. And then fear started invading you, and instead of believing what God could do, you started seeing your future painted by the brushstrokes of fear, and that becomes the image that drives your life, 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were driven by a trigger point that filled you with fear instead of being filled with faith.
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16: You may cry out in distress and you may wonder, does anyone hear me? You may be in suffering and in deep need and you wonder, does anyone see what's going on? God is the God who hears when no one else hears. God is the God who sees when no one else sees.
4: Welcome to Encounter the Truth with Jonathan Griffiths. And Jonathan, there may be someone listening today who says, man, I do feel that way. I don't feel like anybody hears me. I don't feel like anybody cares. I feel like God is distant and could care less about what is going on in my life. But as we look back at the story of Abram in the early chapters of Genesis, we actually see in that account that we do have a God who does care.
17: That's one of the great lessons of the story of the life of Abram. And here in Genesis 16, we see it actually played out in the life of Sarai's servant Hagar, as she is in a situation of great distress, terrible need, brought on really through the folly of Abram and Sarai themselves. But we see within this that the Lord is extending his mercy to her. He is aware of her need, aware of her distress, and he meets her in that need. And within this account and within the Lord's kindness shown to her, I think there's huge encouragement for each one of us.
4: Well, if you feel like you need encouragement today, you feel like God is far from you, I hope that you will keep listening and that you will grab a Bible and join us in the book of Genesis chapter 16
18: as we continue our message, The Cost of Self-Reliance. Here is Jonathan.
19: This is a real area of temptation and danger for us who know the Lord. It's a subtle temptation, of course. It is a subtle danger. Remember, Abram and Sarah, they weren't saying, you know, we don't have faith anymore. They weren't saying that the promises of God were not true. They were not wanting to walk away from the Lord or to stop serving the Lord. No, none of the above, not at all. They believed that the promises of God were true. They believed that his plans would come to fruition ultimately. They simply and wrongly assumed that if God seemed slow in working out his purposes, it was right now for them to take matters into their own hands. It was fine for them to employ a shortcut or two. It was appropriate to drive things through by human means. But the results, as we all can see, the results were disastrous. One sin led to another, which led to another, which led to another, and there was carnage at every turn. Pursuing God's plan, humanity's way, it highlights the domino effect of sin. Next, it highlights for us the abundant grace of God. We see God's grace poured out on everyone, really, within this very messy story. And the first of those people is Hagar herself. Just, it's hard for us, I think, to imagine how Hagar must have been feeling at this moment when she fled. She had been used. She had been abused. She wasn't blameless in any of her behavior, of course not. But now she is a homeless, single mother who has fled a painful and an oppressive situation. She is alone in the wilderness. We can only imagine, can't we, the weight of her heart, the anxiety of her mind. How is all this going to play out now? What will happen to me next? Is there any help or any hope to be found within all this? But verse 7, it's quite lovely. Notice it with me. The angel of the Lord found her. The angel of the Lord found her by a spring of water in the wilderness, the spring on the way to Shur. This is the first time in the Bible, I think, that we encounter this interesting figure, the angel of the Lord. This figure appears occasionally at key moments in the life of the people of God. And it has to be said that there is a bit of a mystery surrounding the angel of the Lord. He's not simply an ordinary angel. Those who meet with the angel of the Lord feel that they have met with the Lord personally and they have heard his voice. That's what Hagar herself feels from what we read in verse 13. And so we begin to speculate, we begin to wonder, we begin to ask, is the angel of the Lord really the Lord himself? Is this perhaps a pre-incarnate visitation from the second person of the Trinity, as many have suggested? Well, we don't know for sure. The scriptures don't address all our speculations, but we do know that in the person of the angel of the Lord comes to Hagar in a special way in that wilderness and meets with her. The Lord speaks to her and the Lord reassures her. He begins by asking her, you know, where has she come from and where is she going? Not that he didn't know the answer. She is fleeing from Sarai. And in response to that, the angel of the Lord gives her both an instruction and a promise. Verse 9, the angel of the Lord said to her, "Return to your mistress and submit to her." And then he said, "I will surely multiply your offspring so that they cannot be numbered for multitude." The Lord sends Hagar back to Abram's household, which might seem like a pretty tough thing in a way. But we have to remember the blessing of God does still rest upon this household and upon this family. Going back to the family of promise was to go back to the place of blessing. And we have to remember as well that Hagar needed the protection of a home. She needed food and safety and security. And the Lord says, go back. But with that instruction comes this very, very great promise. Hagar is going to be the matriarch of a great family. This outcast slave woman will have innumerable children of her own, so many that they cannot be numbered for the multitude, we're told. Now, the promise there, it has some echoes, doesn't it, of the promise made to Abram himself, which isn't all that surprising. This child is not going to be the child through whom all the promises of God will come. Nonetheless, this is a son of Abram, and he's going to be the father of a huge family. He's going to be called Ishmael. And his name, it's going to have significance, verse 11. Behold, you are pregnant and shall bear a son. You shall call his name Ishmael, because the Lord has listened to your affliction. It's rather wonderful that the angel of the Lord breaks out into poetry at this point. That's why the format of the text changes. Often in the Bible, when a baby is coming, when a child is born, there are often words of poetic celebration. Even when a baby comes in the midst of trying circumstances, hard circumstances, that baby's arrival, it is a cause for celebration. That baby comes as a gift. And that's true, of course, today. That's always true, whatever the circumstances. But the name Ishmael, you see from the note at the bottom of the page there, it means God hears. You shall call his name Ishmael because the Lord has listened to your affliction. Now, isn't that reassuring? Isn't that good? God has heard. That's going to be the meaning of the child's name. It's going to be the symbolic significance of his life. His mother was a servant, a slave within a household where she was placed in an impossible situation, really an abusive situation. She was powerless within it. She had to flee. She was pregnant. She was alone with nowhere to turn. It's a tragic story that's been repeated, of course, in different guises in one form or another far too often. You can imagine Hagar weeping and despairing by that spring of water in the wilderness. She probably imagined that no one heard her cries or cared about her distress. But the Lord came near to her and he came with a message. I've heard your cries. I've heard you in your distress. In fact, I am the God who hears. Hagar got the message. And so verse 13, she called the name of the Lord who spoke to her, "You are a God of seeing." For she said, "Truly here I have seen him who looks after me." Therefore the well was called Beer Lahai Roy, which means the well of the living one who sees me. God is the God who hears when no one else hears. God is the God who sees when no one else sees. I wonder if you've ever been pushed into a situation. I wonder if you've ever got yourself into a situation or through a complex mixture of your sin and the sin of other people. I wonder if you even today find yourself in a situation where you are helpless and alone. You may cry out in distress and you may wonder, does anyone hear me? You may be in suffering and in deep need and you wonder, does anyone see what's going on? You may resonate here with Hagar's wilderness experience because, well, the wilderness is precisely where you feel you are today. Well, if that's you, and that may be a number who are listening today, here is what you need to know about the God of grace. He is the God who hears the cries of the distressed. He is the God who sees those who no one else sees. That's God's grace to Hagar. But also consider how his grace is extended now to Sarai and Abram. And this is just a simple observation, but I feel it's a significant one. Abram and Sarai, they really did make a very grand mess of things here in this saga. I mentioned earlier that the story of Abram's life, it is a roller coaster of ups and downs. And Genesis chapter 16, it is a major down. It's a dramatic dip. It's a deep valley, isn't it? And by any measure of reasonableness, God could well have given up on them at this point. I mean, they look like an unmitigated disaster, these two. They're not waiting upon God as they should be. They're not honoring their marriage as they should. And in their behavior towards Hagar, they hardly cover themselves in glory. And yet, God is going to reaffirm his covenant with Abram in the very next chapter. God is going to proceed with his plan to bless Abram and his family and through them to bless the world. In fact, when we get to the New Testament writers look back on Abram and Sarah, and when they do so, this is what they have to say about this couple. They have to say about them that they were people who walked by faith. And we look at that here in Genesis chapter 16, and we think, have the New Testament writers, you know, Paul and the writer to the Hebrews, have they read this story? Have they examined what happened here, or did they just skim over Genesis chapter 16? Of course, they have read the story. They know what happened. They know the failures. But the point is this, the whole story is bracketed by and covered with the grace of God. He takes a messy and he takes a sinful story. He takes flawed servants of faltering faith and he bears with them and he walks with them and he continues to use them despite everything. And at the end of the day, here is what he calls them. He calls them people of faith. He calls them his very own people. Friends, what an encouragement that is. What an encouragement for you, and what an encouragement for me, for flawed and sinful people of faltering faith, for that is what we are, is it not? What encouragement that God does not give up on his failing servants, does not cast them off because of their sin. What hope that gives us, despite all the ways in which we fail him as servants and as people of faith, what hope that gives us that he will continue to show us his grace, despite it all, through it all. Pursuing God's plan in humanity's way, it highlights the abundant grace of God. Grace to the weak and the needy, grace to the flawed and to the failing.
18: 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We'll have more information about this a little bit later in the broadcast, so stay with us. Right now, back to the message. Here is Jonathan.
19: Finally, as we close, pursuing God's plan, humanity's way, it highlights ultimately the choice between two ways to live. In Galatians chapter 4, Paul reflects on the whole saga of Hagar and Sarai and the two sons who were ultimately born to them. And he sees that this story ultimately illustrates for us two approaches to life, two ways of relating to God himself. Listen to what Paul says, Galatians 4 and verse 22. For it is written that Abraham had two sons, one by a slave woman and one by a free woman. But the son of the slave was born according to the flesh, while the son of the free woman was born through promise. The story of these two children, Ishmael, the son of Hagar, and Isaac, the son of Sarai, the story of these two boys points us to two very different ways to live. One is the way of the flesh, one is humanity's way, and one is the way of promise. Ishmael was born because Abraham and Sarai decided to take matters into their own hands, to find a solution on their own terms, and to deal with things in their own way. It was a very human thing. It was a very fleshly thing. Isaac, by utter contrast, would be born eventually on God's terms, through God's miraculous work in accordance with his own promise. And Paul wants us to see that the story of these two children, they symbolize two very different ways to approach God and to live before God. One is the do-it-yourself approach, and the other is the trust in the promise approach, two ways to live. The other day was kind of a significant day in our household, the banner day. My car went to the car wash for the first time in a very, very long time. All through the warmer months, I had refrained from taking it in, believing, hoping that I would get out the power washer on a quiet Saturday and wash it myself. But the good intention very rarely becomes a reality in our household. And so before we lost all memory of the true color of the car beneath the grime, I decided it's time. We're going in. Now, the car wash I like to go to, it's a fantastic place. It's a sort of car washing emporium. You drive in, and there are two ways you can go. You can veer left and head for the large do-it-yourself area where you can drive into a bay where there's all the equipment you need to wash the car, and you can put on your Wellington boots and your rain gear and get thoroughly involved in the process if you want to. Or you can veer to the right and have the wonderful machine do it for you. I opted to go to the right, and the experience was wonderful, actually. You line up the wheels in the little track without grinding your rims in the process. No small challenge for some of us. Then you kick the car into neutral and you just allow yourself to be wafted through while everything is done for you. And as I wafted my way through the suds and the spray and the buffing wheels, I thought, you know, this is just fantastic. I thought how luxurious it was simply to sit back and observe. Much better than a Saturday with a power washer on the driveway. At the end of the day, there are really only two religions in the world, two ways to approach God, two ways to live. There is the self-serve approach, where you seek to get things done in your own way and on your own terms. And there is the approach where you allow God to take care of things himself. One is the way of effort. The other is the way of belief. One is the way of works. The other is the way of faith. Ishmael, he was born according to that former approach. Abram and Sarai, they reckoned at that stage that they had to figure things out for themselves. Isaac, he would be born through the latter, as God fulfilled his promise against all odds, doing all things necessary himself. Friends, it is fundamental to genuine Christian faith that we learn, each one of us, to take God at his word. That we learn, each one of us, to leave things in his hands. And we need to learn that lesson, and we need to learn it afresh, time and time again. If you don't yet know the Lord personally, and that may be a number listening, and you're wondering, you know, what do I need to do to get right with him? What effort do I need to go to here? What works do I need to do? Maybe you're asking that question today. Please see from this story, please see from Genesis chapter 16, that God doesn't call you to sort things out yourself. He doesn't call you to deal with the sin and the mess of your life yourself. No, he calls you to come to him and to trust in him and allow him to do all things necessary. And the promise of God through Jesus, through his death and resurrection, the promise of God is that he has done all things needed to make you right with him. And he calls you to believe him and to trust him, to take him at his word. Don't try and fix things yourself. Don't try and pull yourself up by your bootstraps. Don't try and work your way to spiritual health or spiritual life. Simply believe the promises of God. Many of us here will believe that we are justified by faith and not by works. We will understand that basic gospel truth. We know that salvation comes by believing the promises of God and not by anything that we do. But having been saved by faith in that way, many of us will easily imagine that we then go on to live the Christian life by our own efforts and our own ingenuity. Once we are saved into the kingdom by faith, we think it's now down to us to make a go of things in Christian life and Christian service. But as we think along those lines, and we often do, don't we? As we think along those lines, we run the risk of making the mistake that Abram and Sarai made. The truth is that those who are saved by faith must go on living by faith each and every day. The way we begin the Christian life is the way in which we must continue in the Christian life. And so, friends, let me ask you, where are you and I, where are we in danger? Where are we in danger today of taking matters into our own hands? Where are we in danger of engaging in a do-it-yourself religion, doing things the human way, the fleshly way, rather than trusting in the promises of God and waiting upon Him to do His work and to fulfill His purposes in His way, on His timeline, by His own powerful means? Friends, let me simply urge you today, as I urge myself, trust Him. Trust Him. Let Him work out His plans and His purposes in His way, by His means, on His own timeline. And as you do that, in faith, wait expectantly to see what God might do.
18: 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And as you give a gift of any amount this month, we want to send you a book entitled The Final Lap, written by John Wyatt. And Jonathan, I have a friend who likes to say, you know, what you read isn't necessarily as important as who you read. So that kind of begs the question for me then, who is John Wyatt?
17: Yeah, John Wyatt is a medical doctor who's a leading Christian ethicist in the UK. And John's made a wonderful contribution to thinking about practical Christian living and significant choices we make in Christian discipleship. I've used John's resources over the years when I've had opportunity to teach Christian ethics at different times. I've relied on John's thinking a huge amount. But just recently, he's been working on the whole area of aging and retirement and dependency and the final years of life and how we think about that as Christians and how we steward that time well as believers. I had an opportunity to speak alongside John at a convention in the UK, the Keswick Convention, not so long ago, and John's seminars on aging and retirement and ill health and dependency in older age were just gold, and people appreciated them so much. So I think this particular resource that we're making available this month will be a tremendous help to many people.
18: It is called The Final Lap, and it's our thank you gift to you as you financially support Encounter the Truth this month. 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Our number is 1-833-99-TRUTH. 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
4: 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At least, that's how Dr. David Jeremiah sees it. I'm Ryan. 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
2: God's work often advances through tears, and the Book of Lamentations is full of them. A heart that cares will break over squandered opportunities, sin in the church, souls that are lost, the suffering of those who are persecuted, and the hardness of an unbelieving world. These are good tears because they're the tears of a person who cares. Perhaps you've thrown yourself into some venture for Christ, expecting His blessing, but instead you've faced overwhelming difficulties. It breaks your heart, and it causes you to cry out to God. You know, David once asked the Lord to collect his tears in a bottle. That's a beautiful picture. It reminds us that the tears of God's people are precious to Him, because they're the tears of people who care.
1: Are you open to discovering what the Bible says about God? Then come to openthebible.org.
3: 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But those who follow crooked paths will be exposed. 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
7: Of all the resources that are in short supply these days, the most endangered seems to be trust. 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
8: And I think we're about to begin a study of one of the most encouraging psalms in the Bible. Psalm 37 has been a great blessing, and I have shared that psalm by writing it in the books and Bibles that I sign quite often. I love Psalm 37. There are some wonderful truths here to tell us about what it means to rest and trust and love God. You will be totally uniquely blessed by this psalm if you let it roll over your soul. And we're going to do that as we open our Bibles together. Hey, during this month, we are making available a very special resource that coordinates what we're talking about on the air, but also our celebration of 250 years as a nation. This book is called 100 Bible Verses That Made America, Defining Moments That Shaped Our Enduring Foundation of Faith. 100 verses that powerfully impacted our leaders during defining moments in American history. This is put together by Rob Morgan, one of my favorite writers and good friend. And you will be blessed by these chapters. They're easily read. They're filled with incredible stories, historical information. Most of all, they honor the Word of God and show how this nation was put together by the principles that are in this book we call the Bible. This is our way of saying thank you for your gift to Turning Point during the month of July, which means when you send a gift of any size, ask for your copy of the book, 100 Bible Verses That Made America, and it will be on its way to you before you know it. We're grateful to Rob Morgan for making this available to us, and we're grateful for you because your gifts make it possible for us to continue to do what we do every day. And now here is part one of Trusting God in Times of Trouble from the famed Psalm, Psalm 37.
9: In these days, when government agencies are failing us in significant ways, and wicked and evil schemes seem to

0: succeed at an alarming rate. The question is posed to all of us in our hearts, who in the world can we trust? We are in a credibility meltdown in our nation. Now, I didn't bring you here today to give you a political speech, but I want you to understand that we are in a time that's kind of different than any time we've ever been in. This is the most critical credibility crisis we've had in our nation. But it's not the first time something like this has happened. In fact, David wrote Psalm 37 at a time when his situation was hopeless. The wicked were gathered all around him, and they were exerting great pressure on him and the people of God. In fact, did you know that in Psalm 37, the word wicked is found 13 times? This is a psalm about the wicked. It says in verse 7, the man who brings wicked schemes to pass. Verse 12 says, the wicked plot against the just. Can I get a witness? Isn't that what's going on today? Verse 14 says, the wicked have drawn the sword and have bent the bow to cast down the poor and the needy, to slay those who are of upright conduct. It sounds like a commentary on today's situation. The word wicked here means to be morally wrong, to be guilty, to be ungodly. How are we to act, those of us who are followers of Christ, when all around us we feel the wicked influences of our culture, when the intentions of men are to destroy the righteous? How can David, or anyone else for that matter, meet the conditions of this world and be victorious? Well, David helps us here. This is one of my favorite psalms. It's one of the scriptures I often write in books or Bibles when people ask me to sign my name, because this psalm is filled with encouragement. And there are five things here that come right out of the text of Psalm 37 that help us to get our bearings in the uncertainty of our world. And no matter what kind of problems we may be facing, whether they seem monumental or they're incidental, what we're going to learn from David will help us. David tells us there's some things that we can do ourselves in the midst of this upheaval. First of all, notice verse 3. He tells us to trust in the Lord. Psalm 37:3 says, trust in the Lord and do good. Dwell in the land and feed on his faithfulness. The word trust is found here and also down in verse 5. Notice, commit your way to the Lord. Trust also in him. It's also found in verse 40. And the Bible says, and the Lord shall help them and deliver them. He shall deliver them from the wicked and save them because they trust in him. The word trust means to be confident. It conveys the idea of security, a sense of well-being, which results from having something or someone in whom we can place our confidence. The feeling of being safe and secure in a relationship. And the Bible tells us that when we're going through a confidence, credibility crisis, you need to go back to the one in whom you can confidently trust. Trust in the Lord. Say that with me. Trust in the Lord. He is one who is worthy of our trust. He has never outpromised himself. He has never welched on anything he said he would do. He is always on time with his promises, and he's worthy of our trust. In fact, he gives us a little formula here that's really interesting. If we didn't have anything else in the psalm but these three thoughts, he says, trust in the Lord, do good, and feed on God's faithfulness. That's a pretty good formula right there. Notice, first of all, he said, trust in the Lord and do good. I like that. Because, you know, when everyone around you is doing evil, you can get caught up in the analysis of the evil deeds of others. And if you do, you will get buried beneath the avalanche of it all. What David is saying is this: when you see the complication of evil in your world, when wicked men seem to be succeeding, trust in the Lord and then do some good. Do something good. We all know about good works, that you don't get saved by good works, but you get saved for good works. And I've just found that when you get discouraged sometimes and you wonder what's going on, if you can just get out of yourself and go find somebody to minister to, go find somebody to help, go find somebody to encourage. There's such a need for that in our culture today, is there not? When everyone out there is doing evil, we can do something about that. We don't have to sit around and curse the darkness. We can light a candle, amen? We can do good. And that's what David is saying. He says, trust the Lord, do good, and then I love this, feed on God's faithfulness. What he's saying is, meditate on it. When you feed on something, you eat it. You take it into your system. You make it a part of who you are. Wouldn't it be good if instead of complaining about all the bad stuff that was going on, we trusted the Lord, we found something we could do that was good, that gets us on the right side of the equation, and then we spend some time just meditating on how faithful God has been to us. Amen? So that's the first thing. He says, trust, do good, and feed on the faithfulness of God. So the first major thought here is to trust in the Lord. And David knew what he was talking about when he said this. Do you know when David wrote this, he had been through some terrible experiences in his life. When David was anointed to be the king of Israel, it was 15 long years after that before he actually became king. You say, so what was taking so long? Well, Saul was king, and Saul didn't want David to be king, and so Saul was trying to kill David, and he chased him all over the countryside for 15 long years trying to take him out. David was living in caves and hiding and trying to be God's person in the midst of an enemy who was determined to destroy him. So what did David do? Well, he had a few glitches in his walk with God during that period of time, but primarily what David did is he trusted in God, he did good, and he fed on the faithfulness of his Almighty God. David knew what he was talking about. He writes out of experience, and during all of that time, he trusted in God, and he had not missed a meal. And now his enemy was dead. And David, as he writes this psalm, is sitting on the throne of Israel. He trusted, he did good, he fed on the faithfulness of God, and Almighty God saw him through. Amen? So the first one is trust in the Lord. Say that again. Trust in the Lord. Here's the second one. Look at verse 4. Delight in the Lord. Delight yourself also in the Lord, and he will give you the desires of your heart. So let's say the second one, delight in the Lord. We got two of them now. Trust in the Lord, delight in the Lord. You say, Pastor, what does it mean to delight in the Lord? Well, the word delight is an interesting word because it reminds us that when we're facing conflicts and the oppression of the wicked, we must never allow our hearts to become hardened and calloused and filled with a desire for retaliation. A lot of God's people need this message today. He says, when you're in the midst of all of this, you should find your happiness in the Lord. We're not going to find our happiness in this world, not even in the United States. Our happiness is not in where we are, our happiness in whose we are. We're the Lord's, and our happiness belongs in him. And the Bible says, because that's true, make him your delight and your desire. And here's a wonderful promise that I have claimed over the years. When I was trying to determine something about the will of God, someone gave me this simplistic little statement, and I thought it was naive, frankly. He said, well, David, what do you want to do? And I said, what do you mean? He says, well, here's how you can know where God's leading you and what he wants you to do in this situation. Here's how you do it, right? He said, commit your way into the Lord and then do whatever you want to do. So hold it, wait a minute, that doesn't sound right. No, he said, it's all right. Here it is, because if you commit your way to the Lord and you delight in him, you will never want to do anything that he doesn't want you to do. Amen? So here's the first thing, are you delighting in the Lord? And if you are, the Bible says if you delight in the Lord, he will give you the desires of your heart. When you delight in the Lord, he'll probably change your desires. And he will give you the things that you really want, that he really wants you to want. And when you get them, they'll be the things you always wanted. When you trust in the Lord and delight in him, he will give you the desires of your heart. Oh, I could give you some testimonies about that from my own life. You say, well, that's true, Pastor. How does one trust and delight in the Lord? How does one delight in the Lord? Well, I want to show you something that I think is a pretty neat little formula that will help you. And that is over in the 119th Psalm, just a few pages over. And I promise you, as you're heading there, I'm not going to read this Psalm. It's the longest chapter in the Bible, Psalm 119. Somebody told me this is the Psalm you want to have read when they're about to execute you and they ask you, is there any scripture you would like us to read? This is the Psalm you want to have read. But as you know, the 119th Psalm is all about the Word of God. The Word of God is mentioned in almost every verse. But interestingly enough, the word delight is found six times in Psalm 119. And I want to run through these scriptures, and you just, if you got your Bible open, you can just follow because I'm going to take them in order. Notice verse 16. I will delight myself in your statutes. Notice verse 35. Make me walk in the path of your commandments, for I delight in it. Verses 69 and 70. The proud have forged a lie against me, but I will keep your precepts with my whole heart. Their heart is as fat as grease, but I delight in your law. Verse 77. Let your tender mercies come to me that I may live, for your law is my delight. Verse 92. Unless your law had been my delight, I would have perished in my affliction. Verse 174. I long for your salvation, O Lord, and your law is my delight. Now, let me ask this question, class. Did you get it? What is the psalmist delighting in Psalm 119? What is it? The Word of God. He may call it the statutes, the law. He uses a lot of synonyms for the Word of God in this psalm. But what David is saying is that he has found his delight in the Word of God. Now, here is the formula for what you do when you're trying to delight in the Lord. I know this will be a bit convicting to all of us, but let's just swallow this pill a little bit together and recognize it's the truth. Here it is. Your attitude toward the Word of God is usually a mirror of your attitude toward the Son of God. Your attitude toward the Bible is your attitude toward Christ. In other words, if you say, I delight in the Lord, and you never open this book, you're just fooling yourself. Because where do you learn about the Lord? You learn about him in this book, don't you? So when you delight in the Word, that's how you learn how to delight in the Lord. You know what will happen when you start to delight in the Word? You will see him on every page. Even in the Old Testament, he is prefigured and prophesied and pictured, and his typology is all over the book. When you delight in the Word, you will discover all of a sudden that you're delighting in the Lord. I don't know that you can do one without the other. Because the Word of God, both the written Word and the living Word, are united eternally together. Do you delight in the Lord? When you're going through difficult times, get your focus off of your problems and your focus on your Savior and delight in him. That will keep him in perfect peace whose mind is stayed upon him. Isaiah 26:3. Trust in the Lord is the first one. Delight in the Lord is the second one. Here's the third one. Commit your way to the Lord. This is verse 5. Commit your way to the Lord. Trust also in him, and he shall bring it to pass. So we're going to say these three things together now, one right after the other. Are you ready? Here's our little formula. Trust in the Lord. Delight in the Lord. Commit your way to the Lord. Now, what's the difference between trusting in the Lord and committing your way to him? Well, the word commit means to take something that you currently have and totally and completely release it to somebody else. Literally, what the psalmist is saying is you should take your way, your life, and give it over to God. Commit your life to him. Roll your burdens on the Lord. Give your stuff to God. And don't hang on to it yourself. This is a common truth, both in the Psalms and in the New Testament. Psalm 10:14 says, the helpless commits himself to you, Lord. You are the helper of the fatherless. Psalm 55:22 puts it this way, cast your burden on the Lord, and he will sustain you. 1 Peter 5:7 is one of the first verses I learned as a little kid going to Sunday school, and here it is, casting all your care upon him, for he cares for you. When we commit our way to the Lord, we take all of the issues that we're dealing with in our own life. We take the inequities that we see in the world where bad people get promoted and we get passed over. We take the financial things that happen to us when we trusted people we thought were good and we discover they're not. We take all of that, and while we try to do our best to manage it in the power of the Holy Spirit, there comes a point in time for all of us where we have to bundle all this stuff up and just say, Lord, this is way too much for me. I'm just casting it all to you. I'm giving it to you. I was going through, well, my wife still calls it Black May. When I came here some years ago, many years ago now, we had 1 month. It was probably the worst month of our life. Just some turmoil that happened. It was just kind of one of those things. And I was overwhelmed. I was 40 years old. I'm telling you, this was a long time ago. And I didn't know what to do. I remember going into my office one day and walking into my office and seeing my chair sitting behind my desk. And I just kind of pictured, I said, Lord, I'm not going to sit in that chair today. That's your chair. I don't know what to do with all this stuff. I'm just going to lay it out before you. I'm putting it on your desk, Lord. It's yours. I never felt such a sense of relief in my life to know these problems are not mine. I've given them to God. And when you commit your way to the Lord, He will help you. He will take you through. I mean, here's the problem that we all have, and you see if you're not like me. I give it to God, and then about 2 hours later, I take it back. And I'm walking around thinking, you know what, Lord, I thought I got rid of this. I found that you got to keep doing that over and on. Lord, I thought I gave this to you, but I took some of it back, and here it is again. And you just do it until, after a while, you begin to realize that you've committed your way to the Lord. When we commit our way to the Lord, we let Him tell us the direction we're going to go. We let Him tell us what we're supposed to do, and we let Him help us know what we're to do with the troubles that are in our life. Release all these things to Him. Let Him take them all. So trust in the Lord. Delight in the Lord. Commit your way to the Lord. Here's the fourth one. Rest in the Lord. And this is not about what some of you do in church. This rest in the Lord is verse 7. Notice what it says. Rest in the Lord and wait patiently for Him. Do not fret because of him who prospers in his way, because of the man who brings wicked schemes to pass. To rest in the Lord is to be silent before Jehovah God, without clamoring or presumptuous indifference. I love this. Hush before God. Hush before Him. Sometimes you just have to get before the Lord, keep your mouth shut, and rest in the knowledge that He's in control. To wait for the resolution of the problem, knowing that God is in charge of the situation, and not only is He in charge of the situation and the solution, He's in charge of the timing too. And notice in this verse, we have two ways we can deal with problems. We can either hush before the Lord, or we can fret. Do not fret. How many fretters do we have here today? Any fretters? Oh, yes, it's a common practice. It's kind of the indoor sport for evangelicals, fretting. But let me say just a word about that. The word fret is only found where we're told, do not fret. It's in Psalm 37 three times, and it's over in Proverbs once. I want to show you where it is in Psalm 37 because you're open to that passage right now. Verse 1 says, do not fret because of evildoers. Verse 7 says, do not fret because of him who prospers in his way. And verse 8 says, do not fret. It only causes harm. And then Proverbs 24:19 says, do not fret because of evildoers, nor be envious of the wicked. What David is dealing with is the same thing we deal with in our day today. He looked around at the world in which he lived, and he was under tremendous pressure and pain, and it seemed like all the bad guys were just, nothing was wrong. It looked like all the sinners were prospering and all the saints were suffering. And David didn't understand that, and he was tempted to fret, and so he uses this passage to say, well, wait a minute, don't do that. The English word for fret comes from an old English word, friton, which means to devour, to eat, to gnaw into something. The Hebrew word David actually used as he wrote this in the original language is the word kara, which has at its root the idea of growing warm and blazing up. Now listen carefully to what this means. Put these two pictures together. Think of fretting as a rat inside your soul gnawing away at you. Think of Satan as an arsonist setting little blazes of distrust inside your heart. David is saying something like this. He said, I have been young and I am now old. I have seen many things. I have suffered many burdens. I've learned many lessons. But based on a lifetime of experience, my advice is kill off the rats and put out the fire. Do not fret. It only causes harm. When you think about gnawing and burning, what does it make you think of? Have you ever had an ulcer? Lots of people today, ulcers are just eating them up. I remember hearing someone once said to a patient, a doctor said to him, he said, if you don't cut out your resentment, I'm going to have to cut out part of your intestine. Because fretting is not only not a good thing spiritually, it's a very bad thing physically. And David said, fret not. Do not fret. Because if you put your trust in the Lord, you won't have to fret. Because God, you see, isn't finished with the wicked yet.
1: 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It helps us to understand what God is about, what He's doing, how it fits into what's happening to us. 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
3: Father, Son, and Holy Spirit, they make up the Trinity. Maybe you've heard of that phrase before. The Father being God, the Creator of all things. The Son being His Son, Jesus, the King of all kings. And the Holy Spirit being that guaranteed deposit. The promise that Jesus left with His followers before His ascension into heaven. 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
3: This is Max Licato. Our minds cannot be full of God and, at the same time, full of fear. Don't get lost in your troubles. Lift up your eyes. He will keep in perfect peace all those who trust in Him, those whose thoughts turn often to the Lord. Are you troubled, restless, sleepless? Then rejoice in the Lord's sovereignty. I dare you, I double dog dare you, to expose your worries to an hour of worship. Your concerns will melt like ice on an August sidewalk. Jeremiah draws a direct connection between faith and peace. He says, "Blessed is the man who trusts in the Lord and whose hope is in the Lord. For he shall be like a tree planted by the waters, which spreads out its roots by the river, and will not fear when heat comes, but its leaf will be green and will not be anxious in the year of drought." Jeremiah 17, 7 and 8. This is Max Licato.
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6: When you relate to the Spirit of God, you're relating to one who has it all known, has it all understood, and his major role is to communicate that truth to you in bite-sized chunks that you can take and apply.
5: What exactly does the Holy Spirit do in the life of a believer? The answer may surprise you, because he's been working in ways you've never fully given him credit for. Today on Insight for Living, Chuck Swindoll walks us through four specific life-changing roles the Spirit plays from the moment of your salvation onward. He regenerates, he identifies, he seals, and he illuminates. And if you've ever wondered why Scripture suddenly comes alive, today's message holds the answer. Chuck titled his message, "Getting Reacquainted with the Spirit of Power."
6: I've discovered when you get serious about spiritual things, you not only get serious about church, you get serious about God. Like, who is he? Who is he? And so we get to understanding more about God the Father and the Son. The Father plans our salvation, and God the Son implements the plan by going to the cross and dying for us. And God the Holy Spirit is empowering it, as we shall see. Let me show you. 1 Corinthians chapter 2, verse 6. "Yet we do speak wisdom among those who are mature, a wisdom, however, not of this age, nor of the rulers of this age who are passing away." It is a divine wisdom that comes from his word. We speak, look at verse 7, God's wisdom. It's in a mystery. "The hidden wisdom which God predestined before the ages to our glory." Is that great or what? "Before there ever was the beginning of time, God planned the wisdom, the knowledge, the truth to live by. All of that arranged in the Godhead, all put together, all known, all ready to be delivered. And then man falls in the garden and his whole mind is changed, his heart is changed, his will is changed, and now you've got to permeate all of that. But the wisdom is there nevertheless. So we need divine help. Verse 10. "For to us, God revealed them," that's the truths of his word, the truths of his mind, "God revealed them through the Spirit," capital S, That's the Holy Spirit. For the Spirit searches all things, even the bathos of God. He searches even the depths of God. Can you imagine what that's like? We hit the surface. We learn a little. Every once in a while, we're around someone highly intelligent, and we listen and we realize how much that person knows. Someone said that an education is going from an unawareness to awareness of your own ignorance. You become aware of the depth of information you don't know. When you relate to the Spirit of God, you're relating to one who has it all known, has it all understood. And his major role is to communicate that truth to you in bite-sized chunks that you can take and apply. That's his role. He reveals them to you. Look at verse 11. We can identify with this. Who among men knows the thoughts of a man except the spirit of the man which is in him? You know, right now I have thoughts that you don't know. And you have thoughts that I don't know, because they're only known by each one of us individually. Now look closely. Even so, the thoughts of God no one knows except the Spirit of God. Whoo! How good is that? And he's not keeping it to himself. His role is to unveil that truth and to let you get a corner on it and begin to see it. It's called spiritual insight. Discernment. It becomes a filter system in this wicked, deceptive world where you're hit on all sides by the media, and you have to filter through that and come up with truth in the midst of a pile of error. That's the role of the Spirit. Verse 12, now we have received not the spirit of the world, but the Spirit who is from God. Why? So that we may know the things freely given to us by God. You know what? I have had people say to me, it doesn't matter that I know that much. Look, wait. If you're ever tempted to say that, zip it. Don't say that. If you really mean that, you're a prey to every cult that comes to your door. You don't care about knowing what you believe. You're ready for a fall. The enemy loves to hear you say that. The adversary feeds on that kind of thinking. I mean, if the Spirit of God exists for the single purpose of revealing God's truth, doesn't it make sense we need to know that truth? That's why you were bored in previous churches where the truth wasn't taught. That's why you came out of that false religion where you realized this is not doing good. This is toxic. This is hurting me. You weren't getting truth. Let me say at this moment, if you are grasping any of this information, it's because of the Spirit of God. I would add this. If you do not know the Lord, this information is dull and boring to you because you haven't the Spirit of God to make it meaningful to you. You can't see the Spirit because he's invisible. You can't know the work of the Spirit except in deep inner feelings, sometimes through conviction, sometimes through divine guilt that he may bring over sin in our lives. Occasionally, our conscience is troubled because we have grieved God in something we have done or said or even thought. That's the work of the Spirit within us, but we cannot see with these eyes because the Spirit of God, his work is not a tangible work. When you get truth, you're set free. You shall know the truth. And what? The truth will make you free. Yes. Freed from those things that once captured you and controlled you. We have received not the spirit of the world, but the Spirit who is from God, so that we may know the things freely given to us by God. Let's go further. Let's dig further into his role. When I did my study, I came up with about 30 to 35 things the Spirit of God does. You'll be happy to know we won't go through all 30 to 35 of them, but I'm going to spot maybe three, four of them that are important enough to underscore. Go from 1 Corinthians to Titus, Titus chapter 3. You get to the letters of Timothy, you go one further, one book further. The next letter is the one to Titus, 3 verse 5. If you like taking notes, I've given you an outline that you can follow. I fill mine in every week in preparing, and so I've got mine all filled in, and it helps me because thoughts disentangle themselves over the lips and through the fingertips. As you write your thoughts down, you'll grasp them, even if you don't hang on to this very long. By just the writing down of those things, it will help you. One of the four that I want to mention is the Spirit regenerates. He regenerates. Verse 5. He saved us. This is a he referring to God the Father. God our Savior saved us, verse 5, not on the basis of deeds which we have done in righteousness, but according to his mercy, by the washing of, there's our word, regeneration and renewing by the Holy Spirit. What does that mean? It means when you and I were converted to Christ, regardless of our age, even though we may not have known anything about this, new life was given to us. If it were not for the Spirit's work, you and I would not know the new birth. 2 Corinthians 5:17, if anyone is in Christ, he is a new creation. Old things have passed away. All things have become new. You know why that's true? Because of the work of the Spirit. When you say, I trust in the Lord Jesus Christ as my own personal Savior, I've determined I can't get myself to heaven on my own good works. I believe the Savior died for me on the cross, and I will take that death on my behalf, and I will place my faith and trust in Him. At that moment of salvation, you're given new life. It's called the new birth. John 3, Jesus said to Nicodemus, you must be born anew. And then he goes on to explain it must be by the Spirit and water. And the Spirit he has in mind is the Holy Spirit. Now look at verse 5 again. He saved us, referring to God. God saved us not on the basis of deeds which we have done in righteousness, but according to his mercy, by the washing of regeneration. Look at that. Even the renewing by the Holy Spirit, we could read it. At conversion, we are cleansed within all of those things that have been characterizing our lives, put in one general category, sin. That is cleansed, that is washed away. Thanks to the work of the Holy Spirit, He regenerates us at conversion. And many would teach from this, and perhaps it's correct, that there is a continual renewing of the Spirit throughout the life of the believer. When we confess our sins, He is faithful and just to cleanse us from our sins and from all unrighteousness. The work of the Spirit is in the cleansing work of our lives. Think of washing clothing, of washing your car, washing, now this is the inside of your life. Because He's invisible, He does His invisible work inside that part of us that no surgeon's scalpel can ever reach. The Word of God is alive and active and sharper than any two-edged sword, piercing to the division of soul and spirit. The Word of God penetrates to the very place that no one else can reach. And when He reaches you with new truth and new life, He cleanses you. He washes you. Generate is to begin. To regenerate is to begin again. You began at birth from your mother's womb. But there must be a regeneration for you to say you are now in the family of God. You are born anew. It's a second birth. It's a spiritual birth. So the first thing we name is he regenerates us. Now back to 1 Corinthians. Told you we'd be moving back and forth, so let's go from Titus back to 1 Corinthians 12. Here we are, verse 12 of chapter 12. You'll see the second of the four we're going to point out that the Spirit does. 1 Corinthians 12, verse 12, even as the body is one and yet has many members, and all the members of the body, though they are many, are one. Hold on, that sounds like a tongue twister. Think of your own body. It's made up of head, arms, legs, fingers, toes, organs, that part which is seen, that part which isn't seen. All of it makes up our anatomy, and it's made up of many parts, or it's called here many members, but it's one body. So also is the body of Christ. The universal family of God is called in Scripture the body of Christ. Now, where's the Spirit at work in this? Look at verse 13. For by one Spirit, we were all baptized into one body. Whether Jews or Greeks, slaves or free, we were all made to drink of that one and the same Spirit. What does that mean? Paul is teaching the body truth, that is, in the family of God, called a body, there are many, many people, called here members. Many different functions carried about by many different ones. Some gifted in one area, others gifted in others. Now watch closely. How do we get this all amalgamated? How do we get all of this together? How does it become a unit? We have the Spirit to thank for that. Verse 13. For by one Spirit, we were all baptized into one body. But I'm a Jew and I'm not a part of that Gentile, but he says, whether it be Jewish or Greeks, whether one be slave or free, the point is there is no status, there is no race, there is no separation. Regardless whether slaves are free, Jews or Greek, we were all made to drink of one Spirit. This occurred at salvation. Because of the erroneous teaching regarding the baptism of the Holy Spirit, you will perhaps read some who teach that you need to pray for the baptism of the Holy Spirit. You need to pray that you'll be baptized in the Spirit. Never once are we commanded to be baptized. It happens to us. It happens within us. Not because of what we decide, but part of coming to Christ includes the Spirit of God placing us into the body of Christ and also placing us into Christ himself. The original term, bapto, means to dip, literally to dip. And in ancient days, you would go to someone who would work with clothing, with fabric, who would dip a garment and would change the identity of the garment. You take a white garment and you dip it into scarlet dye, it comes out scarlet. You take a lost sinner and by the work of the Holy Spirit, dip that one, if you will, into the person and the work of Christ, the person comes out saved, born again. The work of the Spirit is to identify us with the body of Christ and with Christ himself. He baptizes us. You were born with certain colored eyes. You can pray all day and all night, and your eyes are going to still be that color. Some of you can't. Well, you put in contact. That's not fair. Stay with my illustration. You got eyes that are originally that color. You're going to die with eyes that color. That's given to you. Baptism is like that. You have been placed into the body of Christ, and that is a marvelous permanent place to be. In fact, permanent reminds me of Ephesians chapter 1. So let's go there next. Some of you are saying, I'm getting tired of this. I'm saying, I don't care. Ephesians chapter 1. If it were all in one section of Scripture, I'd keep you in one section, but it isn't. So you've got to turn from one to another. I know it's hard work, but try turning those pages. Here we read, he seals us. Ephesians 1, verse 13, referring to Christ. In him you also, after listening to the message of truth, the gospel of your salvation, having also believed you were sealed in him, in whom? In Christ, with the Holy Spirit of promise. He permanently secured our salvation when we came to know Jesus. We have the Spirit of God to thank for securing us in our salvation. There's another right here in Ephesians, and that's chapter 4, verse 30. Turn ahead to 4:30. Do not grieve the Holy Spirit of God, by whom you were sealed for the day of redemption. Another reference to this personal or permanent securing work of the Holy Spirit. Here we are, hearing the truth. We believe it. We become aware of the gospel. We trust in the Lord Jesus Christ. Watch closely. You were sealed for the day of redemption. So the Spirit of God seals us. What does that mean? That means we're His forever. A seal is a seal. A divine seal is a permanent seal. You have any idea how many people live their lives never sure of their salvation, praying that they will not lose what God has given them, or praying that they will not sin so badly that they will wake up one day and they'll be lost again? I have a great question for those who think like that. How bad is too bad? That you have moved from saved to lost. No one can ever answer that. Because there is no such thing as the loss of salvation. Salvation is a gift, and God doesn't take His gift back. We receive the gift, and as a result, we are born again, and we can never be unborn. Our children were born into our family. They have our nature. They have our blood. They even have our temperaments in many ways, because they're in the family. They'll never be not a part of our family, same as it is because of the Spirit of God who seals us. And now one more great, John chapter 16, John 16, verse 13. I happen to like stuff like this, but I know for some of you it's a bit of a chore. John 16, 13, follow there with me. When He, referring to the Spirit of truth comes, He will guide you into all the truth. He will not speak on His own initiative, but whatever He hears, He will speak and will disclose to you what is to come. So there is the illuminating work of the Spirit. We have four of them now. Four. He regenerates. He baptizes or re-identifies us with Christ. He seals us, and He now, according to this verse, illumines us. See what it says? He guides you into all truth. Listen to me. When we began this message some time back, you did not know some of the things you now know. The reason you now know them is because of the work of the Spirit. He uses a gift that I may have, and He uses my voice and words that you can understand, but they sink in because of the work of the Spirit. Now you know why the person you bring with you who isn't saved and sits through a message like this, bored to tears, you know now why they're bored. They don't have the Spirit. To them, it's just a lot of gobbledygook. They're all concerned about when's that guy going to be through? When's he going to stop yelling? When is this going to be over? Why did I ever say I would come and sit in this meeting? You know why? They're not saved. Or they're walking in the flesh. But let's stay with the thought that they don't have the Spirit. It takes the Spirit to illuminate truth. That's why it's exciting for you. That's why when you get the truth, it changes the way you want to live, the way you want to respond to life. It changes your attitude. It changes your response to people that are difficult. You've begun to grasp the truth, and He has guided you into the truth. Let me give you three words that you need to remember. Revelation, inspiration, illumination. Revelation has to do with God giving His word. He reveals His word to a set number of people for about a 1,500-year period of time. In the days of the writing of the Bible, God revealed His word. Revelation has ceased. There is no more revealing of divine truth. I don't care what people tell you. I don't care how convinced others may be. When they say they heard from God last night, check and see what they had for supper. May have been a bad enchilada. Or they may have been awakened because of a dream and they thought that was God speaking. God no longer reveals divine truth. It's contained within the covers of this book. He reveals his truth. Inspiration. That has to do with the writing, the recording of the truth that God has revealed. That ceased. Now, we may be inspired to write songs or inspired to write poetry or inspired to write certain notes of encouragement. That's a different kind of inspiration. This inspiration has the word miracle connected to it. Theopneustos is the word. It means God breathing his word into human beings. And a select number of people took a stylus in their hand and without error, they wrote the original manuscript of scripture. That's called inspiration. That ceased. But illumination goes on to this very moment. Because we live in a land where there is every type and style and font and color and size text of the Bible, we tend to take it for granted. But you go to a country that doesn't have a Bible. Oh, let me tell you, they'd love you to tear one page out and leave it with them. Why? Because it is like no other writing. It is the revealed, inspired, written word of God that will illumine them for life.
5: The Bible isn't just another book. It's the revealed, inspired truth of the living God. And the Holy Spirit makes it come alive in you every time you open it. Revelation has ceased. Inspiration has ceased. But illumination? That goes on right now, in your heart, in your circumstances, in your need. This is Insight for Living. 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Most of what our culture believes about heaven simply isn't in the Bible, and some of it could rob you of the hope that God intended for you to have. 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I'm Bill Meyer. 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Monday on Insight for Living.

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No need to complicate it. If you learn to say no to yourself in order to bring help and blessing to others, then

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5: If you live for yourself, you are actually both the boss and the servant. You're kind of both sides of the ledger, so to speak. The demands that you set are the demands that you must meet. And so you're always in conflict with yourself.
6: Welcome to Open the Bible with Pastor Colin Smith. I'm Steve Hiller. Glad you're with us. And Colin, in a world that tells us to live for ourselves, I hear you saying, man, if we do that, the payoff is not going to be what's promised.
5: Yeah, not only will it be disappointing, I mean, happiness is absolutely impossible for a person who lives for themselves. And I hope to demonstrate why that is in the course of the message today. But of course, our Lord Jesus Christ calls us to a life that's precisely the opposite of living for yourself. I mean, we have that in 2 Corinthians in chapter 5, that He, Jesus, died for all, that those who live might no longer live for themselves, but for Him who for their sake died and was raised. So that's the life to which we're called, and it's the life in which supreme happiness and joy is going to be found.
6: Well, let's look at this together. Open your Bible to Romans chapter 12 as we continue our message, Love Involves Sacrifice. Here is Pastor Colin.
5: Now, very simply, when you became a Christian, you came to be in Christ. And because you are in Christ, what was true of Jesus is also true of you. Jesus died and Jesus rose again. And when you're in Christ, the same is true of you as well. The person that you were before, the person living for himself or herself, died. And you have been raised to a whole new life. That's what Paul is referring to here, that you might walk in newness of life. And of course, all of this is beautifully expressed in baptism. Going down into the water is a sign that the person you were has died. And coming up out of the water is a sign that you are now walking in newness of life. In Christ, you have already died and risen. Now, that's the principle. And what I want us to see today is how it works out in practice. First, you can grow in love because having died, you are no longer a slave to yourself. Now, what a wonderful truth this is. Because in Christ you have died already, you are no longer a slave to yourself, and that is why and how you can love. You see this very clearly in 2 Corinthians chapter 5 and verses 14 and 15. Notice how

0: Paul speaks about love here. For the love of Christ controls us. Because we have concluded this, that one has died for all, therefore all have died, and he died for all, that those who live might no longer live for themselves, but for him who for their sake died and was raised. Now, what a marvelous statement this is. The love of Christ controls us. Who would not want to be able to say that? The love of Christ controls me. What would that mean? Well, it would mean that the love of Christ restrains me from speaking a harsh or a hurtful word. It would mean that the love of Christ moves me to care and to bless and to support others. A life controlled by the love of Christ would be energized, moved, directed, active. Love would reach into and touch the lives of other people in as much as we are controlled by the love of Christ. Now, how does this come about? That's Paul's purpose in these verses. How is it that a person comes to be controlled by the love of Christ? Well, notice what he says. The love of Christ controls us because we have concluded this, that one has died for all and therefore all have died. You see, he's picking up the same wonderful truth that we just saw in Romans in chapter 6, that if you are in Christ, you have already died. And what is the effect of the person you were already having died? Well, he says this, that having died, they might no longer live for themselves. No longer live for themselves. No longer. So you see, living for yourself is actually the default life. That's just how we all start out. That's what we are by nature. The Bible says this quite clearly in Philippians in chapter 2 and verse 21. All seek their own interests, not those of Jesus Christ. Everyone seeks their own interest. And unless something changes, we all default to living for ourselves. Now, living for yourself might sound attractive, but actually, if you think about it, nothing could ever be more miserable. Think about this, to live for yourself. If you live for yourself, you're the one that's doing the living and you're the one that's being lived for. So if you live for yourself, you are actually both the boss and the servant. You're kind of both sides of the ledger, so to speak. The demands that you set are the demands that you must meet. And so you're always in conflict with yourself. If you live for yourself, you're going to find yourself constantly in this very strange position of beating up on yourself. You're going to look at your life and self, the boss, is going to say, well, you should have accomplished more. And then self, the servant, gets beat up on because of underperforming. And that goes on until at some point you say, well, I'm not happy. This isn't working. I need to lighten up on myself. And that thought will occur to you. I'm being too hard on myself. I need to give myself a break. And so now you lighten up on yourself. Except you've still got a problem. Because self, the servant, gets let off the hook, and now self, the master, doesn't get what he or she wants. Living for yourself is an absolute nightmare. When you lay it out as the master, you end up crushing yourself as the servant. And when you lighten up on yourself as the servant, you end up being shortchanged as self, the master. You can never, never win. Now, what Paul is saying in this marvelous verse is that when you come to faith in the Lord Jesus Christ, you are actually delivered from the miserable existence of living for yourself. You're now a new creation in Christ. You've been set free from this misery. You've been brought into a new liberty of living for Christ, who loved you and gave himself for you. And the good news is that a life of saying no to self in order to bring blessing to others goes with the grain of the new creation that you are in Jesus Christ. Some of you will know the name of Eric Liddell. His story is told in the movie Chariots of Fire. Liddell was an Olympic athlete, and he said on one occasion, "God made me fast, and when I run, I feel his pleasure." See, running was going with the grain for Eric Liddell. He was made for it. No doubt training was hard work for him, as it would be for anyone else, but God made him fast. God made him to run. Now, when you are in Christ, you can say, "God made me to love." And when you love, you will feel his pleasure. The last thing you want to do as a Christian believer is to live for yourself. You died to that. When you came to be in Christ, you've risen to a whole new life in the power of the Holy Spirit of God. And when you love, you are going with the grain of the new life that you now enjoy in Jesus Christ. When you say no to self in order to bring blessing to others, you are being who you are. And that is why you will experience peace and joy when you pursue a life of love.
1: 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Is it possible to do that? Well, the good news is, love can be learned. So it's possible to grow in love, and God's Holy Spirit is given to us for this purpose. 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
0: How can we grow in love? You can grow in love because, having died, you are no longer a slave to yourself. And then the second thing I want us to see today is this, and it's very wonderful, that you can grow in love because, having risen, you enjoy an endless life. Now, it's the Apostle John who records the scene at the Last Supper, the night when Jesus was betrayed, when Jesus beautifully washed the feet of his disciples. It was a stunning expression of humble, serving love. How did Jesus do this? Especially on the night that he knew he would be betrayed, the night that was ahead of all that he suffered, especially because his disciples, when they should have known better, were getting into a foolish argument about who was the greatest. And what the Lord Jesus Christ does is, not thinking of himself, he gives himself to this marvelous expression of humble serving love towards his own disciples. How did he do it? Well, John tells us, in John in chapter 13 and verse 3, he says, Jesus, knowing that he had come from God and was going back to God, rose from the supper. He laid aside his outer garments and, taking a towel, tied it around his waist. Now, you see what John's saying? Jesus knew what lay ahead of him. He knew that he was going back to God. He knew that the endless joy of life in the presence of the Father was what was in store for him. And knowing this, he was free to serve. Put yourself for a moment with me in the shoes of someone who does not have eternal life. I want you to think about this. Your life in this world is the best you will ever know. And your life in this world is short. And so you are always worried about it slipping away. If the only good you're ever going to enjoy is what you get here and now, you will live in the constant fear of missing out. And with so little life, if something should happen in your experience that harms or shortens this little life that you have, you will feel a sense of ultimate loss. All I have is this little stretch of life. And now it's all been spoiled. Without eternal life, you're going to be drawn to one of two alternatives. Either you're going to throw yourself recklessly into a life of indulgence, try everything, eat, drink, and be merry, for tomorrow we die, just live it up. Or you're going to live with a sense of constant fear, grasping on to what you have, trying desperately not to let it slip through your fingers. But brothers and sisters in the Lord Jesus Christ, we have life everlasting. Everlasting. Life inexhaustible. Never ending. Pleasures greater by far than anything that we can know in this life and in this world at its very best. They are stored up forever and forever for you in the presence of the Father. And knowing this puts you in an entirely different position throughout the days and months and years of your life in this world. When you know you have eternal life, you can offer yourself as a living sacrifice. You can give yourself to the service of others. You can offer yourself into the hands of the Lord Jesus Christ. And knowing his love for you, that is precisely what you will want to do. When you know that having risen, you enjoy an endless life, you will be delivered from the haunting fear of missing out. And if the life that you had hoped to enjoy is in some way harmed or spoiled or unexpectedly shortened, you will grieve, but you will do this knowing that you have an endless life of unclouded joy that stretches eternally in front of you. And that makes all the difference in the world. How can I grow in love? Well, as we saw last week, we can grow in love because we are loved. And today we're adding these two further marvelous answers to this question. You can grow in love because, having died, you are no longer a slave to yourself. And you can grow in love because having risen, you enjoy an endless life. Some of you will know the name of Amy Carmichael, a marvelous lady who served the Lord Jesus Christ as a missionary in India for 55 years, an extraordinary life of love. Amy Carmichael wrote an extended meditation on what she called Calvary love. That is, love that sacrifices. That's what Jesus did when he laid down his life at Calvary. Let me read just seven sentences from what Amy Carmichael wrote. If I have not compassion on my fellow servant, even as my Lord had pity on me, then I know nothing of Calvary love. If I can easily discuss the shortcomings and the sins of others, then I know nothing of Calvary love. If I can write an unkind letter, speak an unkind word, think an unkind thought without grief and shame, then I know nothing of Calvary love. If my thoughts revolve around myself, if I am so occupied with myself that I rarely have a heart at leisure from itself, then I know nothing of Calvary love. If I do not give a friend the benefit of the doubt, but put the worst construction instead of the best on what is said or done, then I know nothing of Calvary love. If I take offense easily, if I'm content to continue in a cool unfriendliness, though friendship be possible, then I know nothing of Calvary love. If I say, yes, I forgive, but I cannot forget, as though the God who twice a day washes all the sands on all the shores of all the world could not wash such memories from my mind, then I know nothing of Calvary love. Our series has been entitled Growing in Love. So I want to close it by saying it this way. Grow in love, and you will be patient. Grow in love, and you will be kind. Grow in love, and you will always have hope. Grow in love, and you will be freed from resentment. Grow in love, and you will be able to forgive. Grow in love, and you will deny yourself. Grow in love, and you will take up your cross. Grow in love, and you will be a disciple of Jesus. Grow in love, and you will shine like a light in this world.
1: 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It's your generosity that allows us to continue bringing you Pastor Colin's teaching. And as you give a gift of any amount, we'd love to send you a copy of Pastor Colin's brand new 30-day devotional book called Grow in Love. And Colin, what's one thing that you'd like people to take away from this book?
2: Well, I think that most of us feel that we need to grow in love, especially when it comes to loving those with whom we deeply disagree. But here's the question. Do you think it's possible for you to become a more loving person than you are right now? See, the thing is, if it simply depended on what you can generate from within yourself, the answer would have to be no. Our love would depend on our experience, and if we hadn't been well loved by others, well, we wouldn't be able to give love to others. But the good news is that love really can be learned. It's possible to grow in love, and God's Holy Spirit is given to every Christian believer for this purpose. So the thing I'd want people to take away from this is the wonderful hope that as you experience the love of God poured into your own heart by the power of the Holy Spirit, so you will be better able to love others really well.
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3: 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That comes from Paul David Tripp. I'm Ryan. 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He continues to say this: the desire to be at the center never goes anywhere good, personally or relationally. Self-centeredness is at the core of sin's dysfunction, and it is another powerful evidence of your need, everyone's need, for rescuing grace found only in him. Intentional living on the way in 4 minutes.
4: I ask you today, are you getting out of life what you want? 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
5: 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Where are you looking? 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
7: We've said before that sometimes in marriage, you don't always feel in love with your spouse.
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8: Yeah, that's That's marriage. 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
14: Welcome to Intentional Living. I'm Dr. Randy, live from the Intentional Life Media Studios and Educational Center, you know, where we believe experiencing life as God intended is, and we've seen it demonstrated, the single path, the best path to solving problems that you're facing in your life, with your marriage, your finances, your work, whatever it may be, and setting goals and making decisions, ultimately, that will bring glory to God and result in peace and freedom. It's the only way to experience peace and freedom is to live an intentional life in Christ. And so come on in today and be a part of the show. If you have a question, a problem, a challenge, I'd love to talk to you. 888-888-1717. Karen, you're up first. What's going on?
15: Well, trying to figure out how to make this quick. Several months ago, I noticed there were several charges showing up on our credit card bill for gaming. And I said, you know, that's not a good sign. I think that's, you know, pushing it. You know, there's already time and effort being spent, but now there's money, too. And so that stopped. And then I think it was January, I found out that there had been a lot of charges happening on the business credit card, and a lot of charges. And so, you know, we did have a conversation about it, and I thought I understood that it wasn't going to happen anymore. But when I've been asking to see that business credit card bill, and I hadn't been seeing it. Now, I saw one just this weekend, and it was over $500. And so, you know, that lack of transparency certainly isn't good, but yeah. Also just that concern for, you know, I guess addictive person, or is this an addiction type thing? Mm-hmm. Is it tied to gambling? I'm just trying to.
14: It can understand. Be, yeah, absolutely. It's it can be. There are people who find themselves in this addictive kind of process to gambling. I mean, you have organizations build up around helping people that wrestle with this. And of course, it impacts your marriage, and you're concerned about, I hear you saying you're concerned about the fact that you don't have trust in your husband. You don't have trust in what he's doing, if I heard you right.
15: Right. Well, you know, that lack of transparency has certainly got some things, you know, I'm wondering about some things for sure.
14: Mm-hmm. Well, Karen, yes, to answer your question, you got to follow what you're sensing on this in terms of, can you sit down with your husband? Does he acknowledge, has he ever acknowledged that this is an issue? Does he express that he's concerned about it as well?
15: Well, he kind dodges it a little bit and says, wow, you know, I'm really surprised it could be that much, mm-hmm. and I'll have to look at it.
14: Yeah, that is kind of dodging. It's deflective, and I think I hear in your voice a little bit, Karen, that at the end of the day, you're not sure this is not but the tip of the iceberg of other things that are going on, perhaps, in his life and your marriage. Listen, you want to kill a marriage quickly, do this kind of stuff. You want to destroy your marriage. Obviously, we talk about unfaithfulness when it comes to sexuality and relationships, but it can be unfaithful when you're spending money and you're not sharing that with your spouse and you're hiding it from your spouse. That's unfaithfulness in its own way. This can happen in a lot of different ways, and I'll tell you what, we can methodically and maybe unintentionally destroy a marriage with this thing. And so, Karen, listen, I hear you dancing around this thing, and you're hurting, you're struggling, your marriage is fractured as a result of this, or at least it's starting to fracture, and it's time for a confrontation. I would encourage you to sit down with your man, your spouse, and say, look, I need to know what's going on. I have a right to know what's going on. You have a right in your marriage to know what's going on when it comes to things that affect the whole marriage and the family. And not to dance around and say, well, it's something I need to look at. Let's get the facts out on the table. I like to see what's going on. This is affecting me, my future, my life, if we have kids, our kids. And so there are times we need to confront problems in a marriage. And sometimes there needs to be consequences. The message may be, and I hear it in your voice, Karen, it's affecting our marriage, but I got to tell you, it's affecting how I view you. It's affecting how I view you with respect. I can't respect you when you can't even respect me enough to bring me into this problem or whatever's going on. Now, if that's where you're headed with the marriage, you need to understand there are consequences, because once that respect is gone, that's going to really deeply impact the future of our relationship. I don't want to go there. It's not what I want. It's not what I intended. It's not what we bargained for. It's not what we set our vows for when we got married. And so I know there are things that really matter and we need to make issues out of, and there's things that we make issues out of that really don't matter. Come on. This matters. Addiction, gambling, money, faithfulness, agreement. The Bible says it very clearly. One thing, intentional living is all about one thing. What does the Bible say? How can two walk together unless they be in agreement? All right. Those are things you need to do, Karen. I think it's time to sit down and have a serious talk about the issue. We're talking about intentional living. Maybe you're new to this whole thing. And I started the show by saying we're at the Intentional Media Center and Educational Center. We believe when the Bible says, figure out what pleases Christ and then do it, that God means that, because not because God is just trying to push everybody around, but he loves us. And because he loves us, he knows the things that are going to be best for us and how we should live our lives for his glory, as I say, and for our benefit. Solving problems, setting goals, making decisions, you do it any other way than being intentional, you're likely to lose. Let me say this. If you're listening today and you're not a Christian, you're not a follower of Christ, then intentional living can still work for you, but you're losing all the power because you're doing it on your own. But let me say to those who are Christians today, to me, to us as a community, when we try to do things on our own, we're violating what the scripture says when it says, don't lean on your own understanding or don't trust in yourself. And we lose that power that God has provided for us through his Holy Spirit in our lives in making decisions and how we practically live. This is a practical living ministry. And so if you're facing something, I'd love to talk with you, and let's see if we can together come up with one thing that will bring glory to God and benefit to you and bring a little more peace and freedom in your life, whatever it is, maybe a decision about finance or any other area. 888-888-1717 is the number. Let's do this. Let's take a quick break. We'll be back. You can join me. What's going on? 888-888-1717.
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17: The intention for your family is to grow in love and to be as one and to be there for each other and to help your family and children learn about God and help them raise their family with the same beliefs.
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14: 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Thank you for standing with us. You can join in. You got a question today? 888-888-1717. Paula, Arizona, welcome to the show. What's going on?
21: All in all, it's pretty good. I'm just struggling. I have three boys, mm-hmm. and my oldest is 21. My second one is 19. And my oldest just recently moved out. He lived at home he went to the community college. He got a scholarship for the community college. And now he's transferred to a university in town. But he is choosing to live with some friends just to separate himself to see if he could, mm-hmm. you know, make it on his own.
14: Sure.
21: So my middle son is away at university. He got a scholarship for tuition. And so he had money saved up to be able to live away for the first year. And we've always put in our children's head that scholarship's very important, because we knew that we wouldn't have the financial means to pay for it all.
14: Okay.
21: And so those two, they were able to do what they did. My middle son now, he is planning for next year, and he really wants to stay at the university. And like I said, he has a tuition scholarship, but he's now struggling with how he's going to live there. And we kind of pre-planned that he would try to become a resident assistant so that it would cover some of the living expenses, what have you. my question is, after all of that, is I'm trying to kind of step back and let him do it all and give him support as far as suggestions and such, but he's really frustrated with the fact that he feels, I think, that we're not supporting him because we're not giving him all this money that he needs.
0: Okay.
21: And so I really don't know what to do with, and it's kind of the same thing with my oldest too, because they want to live away.
0: Yeah.
21: So I'm struggling with that relationship.
0: Well, what you're feeling is guilt.
21: Okay.
0: Like some way or other, they're trying to lay a guilt trip on you.
21: Right.
0: Yeah. Like, cough it up. You're holding out on us, Mom.
21: Yeah, exactly.
0: Yeah. So they're...
21: And they don't know this, but because we don't want to tell them, we plan on, our goal is to be able to help them pay off loans or whatever once, we just don't want them to just free for all know, hey, our parents are going to foot the bill. You know, we want them to feel like they're a part of trying to earn this. And
0: well, Paul, I think it's a mistake for families when they pay the whole bill, and I know some have, and when we do, what happens is the kids then don't feel as responsible to work and, you know, help out. I think at the same time that when families can help, we want our kids to get a good education and train for the future, and so we want to make that as smooth as possible, but facing realities.
21: Right.
0: At the end of the day, I'll tell you what, Paula, you if you let the guilt or the guilties drive your life or the pressure they're putting on you, you're going to be frustrated.
21: I am, yes. I guess I just want them to feel supported, but I want to make sure I'm doing it in the right way.
2: Listen, you're supporting them, Paula. We hear that. I mean, you're in the game with them. You're there for them. You're praying. You're obviously putting money out. You're part of the team. Hey, the little formula we use around here is expectation minus reality equals disappointment. A little disappointment here, son. We're not cashing you out for school. And so we want to help you make some decisions, but here's the budget. This is what we can afford. This is what we can do. What are the options? I don't know. Maybe go to community college for a year. Maybe work a little bit extra here in the summer. Pick up some extra money. Maybe pick a different place to go to school. A lot of the price of colleges today is just extraordinary. You know, when I went through school, we thought it was expensive, but boy, it ain't like it is today. And coming out with some of the degrees that I know young people today, I know the research on this, college students are concerned coming out with, how is AI going to impact the future? How is the future going to be different? Am I really preparing for something? It's a different world than it was even 5, 10, 15 years ago when we think about college. Why am I in college? What am I here for? What am I learning? What is it going to get me? Where is it going to take me? Is this the good investment in my life? And by the way, I'm pro-education. I think education is important. We got to be smart. Here on this program, I've talked to people who 15, 20 years, 30 years later are still paying off a $100,000 student loan and wondering, how did I get into this mess? Getting out of school without debt. Wow, that's a good goal. And really, I think setting the end game in place, how do we want to end this thing as far as with the education? Where is it taking me? And then putting a plan together. But to answer your question, Paula, don't let the guilties overrule your life. I think you need to sit, you and your husband need to sit down with your kids, your young people, young adults, and remind them, hey, we're in the game with you. We're here to help you. Here's what we can do. Here's what we can't do. You could be as creative as you need to be. Maybe you could, some families may set up a matching deal. Hey, we'll match everything that you can save up for or work toward, and we'll match it dollar for dollar. Or set some goal in terms of, here's the boundary of how much we can do, helping our young people think things through. But boy, I tell you, I have learned and I've worked with enough people over the years to know when we make decisions out of guilt, boy, that just... That's so destructive in our life. Don't you agree? Yeah. I see you shaking your head there. Jennifer, it's true. Very true. All right. We're talking here at the Intentional Living Center. We have one big, huge goal, and that's to love on you and help you as you're making decisions, to give you some input from our intentional living perspective. Here's what we believe. First of all, you got to surrender by saying, God, you're in charge here. Whatever the decision is, you're making a decision for your marriage, your finance, your work. Lord, I want your will for my life. Read Proverbs 3, 5, and 6. That'll help you. And then you start one thing, get going, break inertia, do one thing. That's why we focus on that. We can get so distracted with many things, we miss the one thing we can get after. And then learning to stop one thing. Karen, one thing you need to do, Paula, let me be specific. One thing you need to do with your son is set the goal, the budget, and one thing you have to stop doing is feeling guilty. You do those two things, that's intentional living, and it will change your life. All right, come on in, join the show today. If you have a question for me, we're always here. Love to talk to you live in the studio. 888-888-1717.
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4: My intentional choice in my marriage has been to love my husband unconditionally, to really show him that love that Christ showed us. And no matter if I'm frustrated or I'm angry or we've had a fight or we've had a disagreement, that I'm still going to do the little things that matter most to not only him, but to me, making sure that there's, you know, coffee ready in the morning. You know, I do make my best efforts to make sure that there's dinner ready when he comes home, and being able to do all those little things regardless of the day that I've had or regardless of how I'm feeling about him or towards him, making sure that that unconditional love is very evident in the Bible. It says, you know, the greatest of these is love. And to be able to be joint one with my husband, I think that being able to show that unconditional love is something that not only helps me to remember to stay closer to God and to, you know, be Christ-like, but I think it also shows my husband that, you know, no matter what happens, no matter what he does, no matter what we're going through at that moment, that I'm someone he can count on and that I'm kind of a soft place to land. Not only secures my marriage, but that enriches my marriage in a very positive way.
2: Living Intentionally, thank you for your stories. Comment line is open, by the way, 24 hours a day. Join in. Tell us what's going on in your life. 888-888-1717. Sue over in Texas. Seemed like we had a theme on finance today. Welcome to the show.
22: It goes along with what you were saying, and you may have answered a little bit, but maybe there's something else I'm missing, you know, about being on the same page. And I've only been married about a year and a half. And I didn't get married till I was 41, and I was pretty much independent all that time. And so I had all my bills and my credit, you know, all together, you know, and I still do, praise God. But he is on the whole opposite end of that. I mean, he doesn't, unfortunately, you know, bless his heart, he didn't have good credit. He doesn't really... I don't think he even knows how to be a good financial manager. And but anyways, when we do fight over things, it's usually money, and it usually has a lot to do with the trust that you were talking about, and that might even be a whole other issue. But how do you get on the same page with it? If, I mean, if it's just something like,
0: well,
22: trust him?
0: Sue, listen, at the end of the day, there's only two ways in a marriage we get on the same page. Either want to or we have to. And I discover with people, sometimes they get into a crisis, in this case money, and all of a sudden there's a bankruptcy and a crisis, and then one of two things happen. We either say, hey, enough of this, and let's get on the same page, or there's a split, and people don't work through, and they leave, and there's a divorce and separation, right, and all the messiness that goes with it. And I guess I would say to you, because you care about this, that my guess is your husband's figuring you're going to make sure it all works out.
22: Yes. He puts full trust in me, and that's where I feel like
0: Yeah, and so it's your fault.
22: Like, I feel like I'm the one that, although he's supportive and he helps with what he can, I do make a little more than him, and all the credit's in my name. The house is in my name. Everything's in my name.
0: Yeah.
22: I don't go throwing that in his face or anything like that, but it does put a lot more pressure on me because if something doesn't get met, it ultimately comes down on me.
0: Yeah, and listen, Sue, you don't have to put it in his face. It's already in his face. He's not stupid. He knows that. He knows it's your house. He knows you're the one doing everything. It's like having a child. It's going to get done. Mom will do it. You're not one, you're two. You're not united as two adults, two mature, walking together adults working on your marriage. We got one that's in a different spot than the other. Now, we've always taught here, and I believe, you got to get on the same page. You got to get your finances together. That doesn't mean you can't have a separate checkbook. I understand all that. But I'm talking about one in terms of, hey, we don't do things unless we do them together, unless we're in agreement. We have everything on the record together. Because, why wouldn't you? The only reason you wouldn't is because you don't trust. Something's missing in terms of trusting one another. And so I would say to you, Sue, I hear your heart. You're the one that's the manager, the finances, and you got not a husband, but a child. That's what you feel like. Again, like I've mentioned to previous callers, Karen and Paula, you got to sit down at some point and confront the issue. Hey, we got to get on the same page. This the money theme today seems to be flowing through. We got a problem here. And I don't want to be the one that has to make all the decisions. I don't want to be all the one responsible for everything. Let's do this together. Let's get the money out on the table. Let's understand what the books look like. Let's get on the same page. I think it's a mistake to have assets in one name and not the other, unless there's some particular reason for that that's important. And sometimes that can be the case. I get it. But what I hear you saying is it's not a marriage as much as it is you're feeling like a parent. And that's not healthy. It really isn't. It's destructive. So one thing, we're talking intentional living. One thing, Sue, you and your husband, whatever it takes, whatever you have to do, get on the same page, come to an agreement, no strengths and weaknesses, and begin working together. That doesn't mean that you're not going to take the lead in managing the finances. If you're better at it, fantastic. But you have to be on the same page, working together in these big areas.
1: I just was wanting to call in and say thank you for all the inspirational topics you guys have. I have found a lot of it very useful and applicable in my life, and I've been listening for years. And today you had a question about what parental advice would you give to another parent that I have found useful in my life. And one of the things that I've learned that could be most helpful is to truly listen in a non-condescending, non-judgmental way. I have found that if I listen in this way, my child is more willing to come to me and not go to someone else or go behind my back or keep secrets. Again, I want to say thank you again for all the support you've given me in the many years I've been listening. And thank you for keeping me connected to God when I needed it the most. And I appreciate it.
0: You're very welcome. 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Tell you what, I'm going to leave the phone lines open and Miss Amy is going to take your call. And we're going to just stay the next 30 minutes and record a show that's going to air tomorrow right here on the network. So this is the time to get through at 888-888-1717. What's going on in your life? Love to hear it. I'm Dr. Randy, Intentional Living, a ministry of Intentional Life Media.
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0: confused because it feels like the liars and the cheaters get the promotion, the car, or the fancy house. 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

0: Welcome to Suzy Larson Live. Always so honored to get to spend this time with you. In fact, I look forward to bringing you conversations every single day that hopefully inspire you in your faith walk, that deepen your understanding of God's Word, and that heightens your awareness of His very real presence in your life. This week is a very special week. We're calling it Dr. Lee Warren Week. We've talked about processing grief and your fears. We've talked about building infrastructures for hope and joy. Today, we're going to talk about how to build an infrastructure for faith. Faith is the substance of things hoped for. It's the evidence of things not seen. So how do you renew your mind and faith? And what is faith exactly? Some people have made it to be a formula, a name it, claim it formula. And if you listen often enough, you know neither Lee or I believe that there are these foolproof formulas. But there are promises of Scripture. There's a roadmap how to position yourself on the promises of God and really to walk in faith and trust that He's going to be who He says He is and do what He says He'll do. So we're talking about how do you build an infrastructure for faith. Dr. Lee's book is amazing. We'll also draw from that book. It's The Life-Changing Art of Self-Brain Surgery, Connecting Neuroscience and Faith to Radically Transform Your Life. You've heard Lee say this before. We've repeated it many times on the show, and I think we forget it so often you can't say it enough. He says, whatever you're doing most often, you're getting better at. So if you're focusing on the dreary parts of life, you're getting better at it. If you're rehearsing all of the painful things that you've walked through or that God has allowed, you're getting better at not only focusing on the negative, but at building a case against God. If you're fixating on your worries, you're becoming an expert worrier. On the other hand, if you're looking around and marveling at all the ways God has provided for you, you're becoming a marveler. If you're purposefully noticing all the blessings in your life, you're becoming a first-class noticer. If you're fighting for freedom and wholeness for others, even though the road seems long, you're becoming a warrior. So we're going to talk about the practice of embracing a redemptive perspective and walking in it. We'll get Dr. Lee on in just a moment. Quick announcement. If you feel stuck, discouraged, or just maybe plain out of sorts, we want to encourage you, and we've put together a series of short videos to encourage you, and it's a text campaign. You've seen a lot of these that we've done on the goodness of God, being strong in battle, praying for loved ones who are far from faith. Well, this one is actually videos, 2 to 3 minute videos that come by way of text. I've teamed up with licensed counselor Deborah Falada and health and wholeness expert Elisa Keaton, and you're going to get 2 to 3 minute videos from each of us over the next 21 days. It's free. We are hearing more testimonies of people who've said this has been a life-changing journey for them. If you want in, just text the word WELL to 41224. Now, let me tell you about my guest. We'll get him on the show. Dr. Lee Warren is an award-winning author, practicing neurosurgeon, and Iraq war veteran. Outside of the operating room, his writing and teaching serve as prescriptions for connecting neuroscience to faith for radical life transformation. He teaches the art and science of human flourishing on his podcast and his best-selling books. And whenever he joins us on the show, he lives in Nebraska with his wife, Lisa, who is way out of his league, and they have 4 living children and a growing collection of amazing grandkids. Welcome, Dr. Lee. We always love having you on the show.
1: Suzy, it's so good to be back with you, my friend.
0: Yes, I would love to know as you've been spending time with the Lord these days. What's He talking to you about?

0: Wow. You know, he's been bringing me back to this idea that, as I say, as you and I've talked about many times, feelings are not facts. They're chemical events in my brain. So we often feel things that doesn't mean they're true. And I found this verse, Psalm 94, 18 and 19, where David, long before we knew about neurotransmitters, he ran into this same idea. He said, "I cried out, I am slipping." So he's falling, right? I cried out, I am slipping. But your unfailing love, O Lord, supported me. When doubts filled my mind, your comfort gave me renewed hope and cheer. And when I heard that verse, what God said to me was, David felt something, even though it wasn't true. And what he did was he pivoted, even he was feeling danger, he pivoted towards God's behavior and God's character, and God was supporting him. So it wasn't true. He felt something that didn't turn out to be true. And then he finished the surgery, that this little self-brain surgery, he said, "Your comfort gave me renewed hope and cheer." So he turned his eyes and his mind from his feeling, and he turned it back to what God was actually doing, and that made him have hope and cheer. It made him feel better. And so feelings aren't facts. When you orient your eyes and your mind and your heart back to what God's actually doing, all of a sudden things start feeling better.
1: Talk about how you do that on a practical level when you feel something, but you know you need to pivot.
0: Yeah, so I constantly try to remind myself that there's really good neuroscience around the idea that a large amount of things, some people think up to 80% of the things that automatically pop into our head or the things that we automatically feel are either they're inaccurate or they're negatively biased or they're falsely, but just flatly false. So about 80% of the things that we think and feel automatically turn out not to be exactly true or not true at all. And so if you can just remain aware of that, I try to get my quiet time in the morning, just being aware, from getting God to kind of come into my present thought, and being aware that a lot of the things that I encounter today aren't going to necessarily feel the way they really are. I'm going to feel anxious when there's nothing to be anxious about. I'm going to feel worried when there's nothing to be worried about. And if I remember that, then that allows me then when I encounter one of those thoughts or feelings or situations to just orient myself back to what God's doing, what He said. The things He says are always true. And so I kind of build that into my morning quiet time to remind myself, as you said a minute ago, what you're doing, you're getting better at. Your brain wires in and automates behaviors and habits that you want to have. And so if you get in the habit of questioning, being kind of curious or cynical about your thoughts and feelings, questioning them, examining them, putting them up against what God says before you react to them as if they're true, then you have a better outcome most of the time.
1: Boy, that is so good. You've talked before, I mean, it was several shows ago, where you said something like your most powerful emotions reveal some of your strongest beliefs. And it's like, and we've talked about this, it's more like beliefs in the moment, like a wrong belief, because it's like,
0: Yeah.
1: just as you're saying, when you take a moment to analyze it, you can really, in your right mind, go, okay, what my emotions say I'm believing right now is God's not going to come through for me. But on a calmer moment, I actually believe that he will. You know what I'm saying? So it's like, it's been so helpful for me to go, when emotions rise, to go, what am I believing in the moment? Because something is fueling this. Okay, what do I really believe? And just that analysis can kind of de-escalate your feelings, can it?
0: Right. That's right. I dealt with that a lot when I came home from the Iraq War. You know, I was a board certified neurosurgeon. I've been practicing a long time. I went to the Iraq War, did 200 brain surgeries in a tent hospital, and got mortared 100 times. And I came home really busted up mentally, like I had PTSD. And I was aware from my training that my brain was telling me things that were objectively not true. Like I would be in a situation, I would hear some sound, and I would feel the way I felt when I was getting mortared or rocketed. I would feel like I was in danger. And I could look around and just objectively say, wait a minute, I'm not in danger here. I'm not, but I still feel it. So I recognized that there was a difference between what my brain and my body were telling me and what was actually true. And so I started having to sort of work ahead of time to say, okay, God, empower me to get in that part of my mind that has control over my brain, and remind me in the moment that I don't have to give into this panic attack. I don't have to take myself down that rabbit hole of checking out and being back in Iraq for the next hour. Like I don't have to do that because it's not true. And so I can just take what is true. You're providing for me. I'm safe here. You're comforting and caring for me. Your promises are true, you know, all that. And it just, this continual kind of pivoting, it reminds me of that what Jehoshaphat said in Second Chronicles. I think it's, Second Chronicles 20, maybe it's verse 12, where they were facing this overwhelming army, like like legitimately overwhelming enemy coming at them. And Jehoshaphat said, God, we don't know what to do, but our eyes are on you. And so there's all these times when we just don't know what to do. Our feelings and our thoughts are so powerful, even when they're not accurate. And we just need to remember to just turn our eyes on him. He'll always show us what is true. He'll always remind us that, like you said, he's strong in battle. Like he'll always be there for us. And so all we have to do is get kind of metacognitive, right? Think about what we're thinking and feeling and orient it back towards something that we know is true, which is always God's word.
1: You and I've talked about this quote before. I know J. Warner Wallace also has brought it up, and it was it a Navy SEAL or a detective? I don't know, but somebody said, we don't rise, especially in the times of battle, we don't rise to the level of our intention. We fall to the level of our preparation. And so The idea of in those moments where all of a sudden you're blindsided, what have you been thinking up to this point? What have you been rehearsing and ruminating on? And I think that's why you're such a champion to applying this. You know, if you have to, in the heat of battle, but ideally in your everyday life, constantly apply yourself to redemptive thinking. Say a quick word about that.
0: That's right. That's Chris Voss. He was an FBI hostage negotiator that said that we don't rise to the occasion when the pressure's on, we fall to our preparation. And that's exactly right. And it turns out, so neurologically, this is interesting. Neurologically, if you do brain scans on people who are worrying, it's this the start of it is starting in the same place as where people who are meditating and praying starts. It's just it goes in a different direction. So your hippocampus gets active when you start meditating or ruminating. So you start praying or worrying. It gets into hippocampus, which is a emotional regulation and threat detection and all that stuff. And then if you orient it towards fear, your amygdala comes online, your limbic system comes online, and you get physiologically afraid. You get anxious, you get stressed, you go into fight or flight and all that stuff. If you orient it towards hope, towards gratitude, towards God's promises, your frontal lobes come online, which is, you know, it is cognitive processing, rational reason, decision-making, better emotional control, all those kinds of things. And you're using a bigger part of your brain to help you work through what God has to say about the moment instead of shutting down into that fight or flight or freeze thing. And then that neuroplasticity bit kicks in that we talked about, what you're doing, you're getting better at. Your brain learns which is your preferred response. Like, am I going to go in towards fear? Or are you telling me that I need to get my frontal lobes engaged and get better at getting cognitive, getting sort of rational about the situation, thinking through it rather than giving into fear? And so over time, your automatic response begins to be, when I feel something, when I'm stressed, when I'm worried, when something feels dangerous to me, do I bend the knee and go into prayer or meditation and let God get into this moment with me? I don't know what to do, so I'm turning my eyes on you. Or do I just run away from it and let my amygdala take over? And so the pressure is on. You're going to rise to what you're going to either rise to or fall to your highest level of preparation. So, and again, I use that morning quiet time for that. Like, I think through the parts of my day. I'm going to be in the OR. This is going to be a dangerous case. I'm going to be in a meeting with somebody that's always mean to me. I think through my day. And the times when I am typically in a situation where I'm going to be stressed or anxious or afraid, I pre-plan. I tell my brain what you're going to do in this circumstance. So I'm more likely to hit that note that I want to hit. It's interesting, Susie, that they've looked at this in fighter pilots and in classical concert musicians and pianists and violinists and people like that, that visualization, like thinking about something you're going to do, like a conversation, or the Blue Angels do it where they imagine the flight they're going to take before they take it. Athletes do it. They imagine the play they're going to run, the gymnastics routine they're going to run. And it's been shown that the motor areas of your brain light up when you're visualizing something exactly like they do when you're doing that thing in real life. And so that means you're literally preparing your brain for how you're going to respond to a stressful event by telling your brain ahead of time, this is how we're going to respond to it. Imagine seeing yourself in that conversation or in that moment when you typically give in to fear. Instead, you're going to go towards prayer, meditation, and better decision making.
1: Friend, maybe you needed to hear that today. And maybe today is a good day to start doing that which you want to get better at. Do you want to get better at analyzing your thoughts and relying on the things that you actually believe? So when your emotions rise up and you get triggered, you can have a moment, take a breath and say, okay, this is what feels true, but I've walked with God long enough to know this is what is true. and you start to get a vision for what healthy responses look like. You train your brain and your body to respond in a redemptive way. This is possible. In fact, it's an invitation. It's essential to living a life of the abundant life that Jesus has invited us to. It requires your participation. God invites you to walk with him. And Dr. Lee is such a great healer and a great friend in the kingdom to equip us and teach us how to do that. I pray this encourages you today. It sure did me. When we come back, I want to talk about Philippians 4, 6, 7. Don't worry about anything. Pray about everything. Tell God what you need. And don't forget to thank him for all he's done. If you do this, the peace of God, which surpasses all understanding, will guard your heart and your mind as you trust in Christ Jesus. Can you see all of the involvement, your emotions, your mind, your body's application to this incredible living, breathing promise and passage from Scripture? We're going to kind of pull it apart and unpack it for you in a moment. Dr. Lee Warren's my guest today. We're talking about intentionally and purposefully building an infrastructure for faith. We'll be back in a minute.
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0: Hope you're having a fantastic day. Thanks for tuning in to Suzy Larson Live. If you listen often enough, you know I always love to have my good friend Dr. Lee Warren on the show. He joins us once a month. He's a neurobrain spine surgeon. He's got a podcast. He's an award-winning author. He's a lot of things, but we're so grateful to call him friend. But his whole ministry is looking at redemptive thinking from a physiological, neuroscience, and faith perspective. Today, we're talking about building an infrastructure for faith. And I'm even thinking, Angie, my producer, talking to her right now, we should almost do a Dr. Lee week, because we've got a show in the past that a lot of people downloaded about building an infrastructure for joy and building, making space for hope and overcoming fear with God's perfect love. And this one is about faith. So I think we're getting to the point where we've got all these solid shows that we could put in a full week lineup when I'm traveling. Today, talking about how to build an infrastructure of faith. And Doc, let's just look at Philippians 4:6-7. What I love about this passage is it requires full engagement. To me, it touches on your mind, your body, your spirit. Don't worry about anything. So it's already saying put a stop to some things. Pray about everything. Activate and start praying. Tell God what you need. You know, be a truth teller and confess. And don't forget to thank Him for all He's done. Sometimes we pray without thanksgiving. And if we do that, we go to beg and plead, begging and pleading, and we lose perspective. If you do this, the peace of God that surpasses understanding, that peace that's supernatural will guard your heart and your mind as you trust in Christ Jesus. There's so much there, but tell me your thoughts on that passage.
1: Yeah, this is one of my favorites, because this actually turned out to be the passage that kind of got us down, starting down the path of the whole work that I'm doing now after we lost our son, Mitch, as you and I have talked about a number of times. We had this experience where we were watching, we lived in Auburn, Alabama at the time, Lisa and I, it was about a month after Mitch died, and we worked on the campus of Auburn University, and we got invited to watch this brain imaging research take place. And we watched people in the scanner doing this special kind of imaging where you can see what parts of the brain are active when people are thinking certain things. And we watched these people, when they asked them to think about the worst moments of their life, we watched them think of something, and then their brain would light up in the fear center, the amygdala would get active, and then their body would react as if they were afraid or scared or in danger. Their heart rate would go up and all that. And then they would say, okay, now stop thinking about that and think about the best thing you've ever remembered, your happiest moment. And we'd watch the opposite happen. Their amygdala would calm down, their frontal lobes would light up, their heart rate would go down. And Lisa saw that happen. We saw this sequence of mind having control over brain and brain having control over body. And Lisa, my wife, said, hey, you know, that's like Philippians 4. And I was like, what do you mean? And she said, well, it says, don't be anxious, be grateful, and think about this and not that, and you'll feel better. You'll be filled with peace. And that was exactly what we saw. Like 2,000 years before we had brain scanners, Paul was telling us what we know now to be true from neuroscience. Like when you choose what you think about, your brain does different stuff. And when it does different things, that means there's structural things changing in the brain. There's genes getting activated and turned off. There's neurotransmitter levels changing. There's glands being activated. There's all kinds of things structurally, literally happening in the brain. So this verse is not metaphor. It's not saying you'll feel better. It's saying your brain will become structurally better. This is self-brain surgery. This is where it started. So I love this verse. And it's exactly true. It's true neurologically and it's true functionally, that when you choose to think things that your brain requires your frontal lobes and not your amygdala to produce. So when you think about joy and peace and gratitude and things you're glad for and all that, then what you're doing is stealing the power out of panic and fear, and you're stealing the enemy's opportunity to mess with your mind and your brain, because you're directing your brain to come online in the areas where you can communicate with God. Like that, the communication with God in prayer happens, we think, when the mind interacts with the brain in the right hemisphere, and that happens, has to be activated through better, improved thinking. And so that means, like, literally, your ability to hear from God is diminished when you're panicking or run away and being afraid. Like, you got to choose to take a moment and let the different parts of your brain activate so you can engage with Him with all of your brain, and He can then change what your body's going to do. So, like, this is real. It's not metaphor. It's legitimate, real neuroscience 2,000 years ago.
0: So good. You know, I see this passage, it's why I wanted to start with it, as an on-ramp to faith. I mean, faith is small as a mustard seed when you have true faith, you know, in the God we cannot see and the promises He makes. Anything can happen. But like you said, I think it's hard to get vision. I think faith is your fuel. Faith is your vision when you're not at peace. So to me, this is such an on-ramp to get to that place of peace so that divine creativity can download into your soul. So God can show you what is possible, because it's so still waters that run deep. It's be still and know that I am God. So to me, this is such a precursor to get to a place to go, okay, I got to get to that place of peace so I can see things as they are and not as they seem. Now, Lord, what do you want me to believe you for? So you, Doc, and we've talked about hope. We've talked about joy. We've talked about how perfect love casts out fear. Talk to me about faith. What is faith to you, and how has your faith grown over the years?
1: Faith is this, you know, Hebrews says that the evidence of things that we can't see, right? That with the things that we hope for and the evidence that the things we can't see are still true. And there's this passage in Romans, I can't think of where it is right now, it might be 4, where Paul is talking about Abraham. Mm-hmm. And he says,
0: it's 4, yep.
1: Abraham hoped in the absence of anything to hope for. Like he believed anyway, even though the evidence wasn't there yet. And so I think that's what it is for me. Like you have a track record that's long enough with God to say, okay, he whatever I've been through that was hard in the past, he got me through that. And so that means that the best predictor of the future is past performance. So if he's done it in the past, he'll do it again. And we see this mechanism over and over in the Bible of people deciding they're going to trust God before the situation is resolved. It's in Psalm 77 and 144 with David and Asaph. It's in Lamentations where the guy says, you know, I have no hope, but I take hope anyway. Like the steadfast love of the Lord never ceases. And he calls that to mind. So faith is this belief that God's going to do the things that he says he will do, that he can do them and that he will do them. And it's built on this long series of previous encounters with him where he showed up and was true to his word. And so that means you know that his character doesn't ever change. And so that means if he's been faithful in the past, he's obligated to be faithful again in the future. And so for me, it's this unswerving belief that God is who he says he is, can and will do what he says he will do. And then hope is the next step is to believe that he will do those things for me.
0: Just let that in for just a moment. You know, thinking about that Romans 4 passage, I remember the Lord had me spend time about a year in that passage, just returning to it again and again. And, you know, what he says about Abraham is true for us as well. I wrote a paraphrase declaration out of that Romans 4 passage. So friend, I want you to think about whatever standing in the way, whatever obstacles, whatever fears, whatever circumstances seem to be like your Jericho wall in the way of the promises you feel like God has made you. And I'll just say this from memory as best I can. I want you to picture whatever those obstacles are standing in front of you. Without weakening in my faith, I will face the fact that there are many reasons I should not be able to fulfill the call of God in my life, but I will not waver in unbelief regarding the promises of God. No, I'll be strengthened in my faith, giving glory to God, because I'm fully persuaded that God has the power and is able to do what he's promised. Therefore, I put no confidence in my obstacles or in my weaknesses or my circumstances, because I put all my confidence and all my hope in the power and the authority and the faithfulness of Almighty God, who daily establishes his purposes for me. What I love about that so much, and Abraham's example there, Lee, is that sometimes people call faith kind of this, like denying your circumstances, where just pretend they don't exist. And I've heard that over and over again. You know, I've heard people say, you know, I mean, one woman, her husband filed divorce papers, and the person advised her, laugh at those papers, then put them away and act like that did not happen. And I'm like, that's not faith. I mean, Abraham faced the fact that his body was as good as dead. So he faced the fact, but then he landed on the truth. But he would not allow that to make him waver in unbelief regarding the promises of God. You know, the facts are one thing. The truth is another. Give me your thoughts there.
1: That's right. I mean, the scripture says that God called him father, even though he wasn't father yet. And Abraham knew that God could call into existence things that were not. So like he knew that of God, like God can create from nothing. He did that with the universe, right? And so it's this idea that we're supposed to ignore reality is not from the Lord. Like the Lord never says ignore reality, but he also says, put your trust in me that I have a plan for you, a plan to prosper you, not to harm you, a plan to give you hope and a future. I can't lie. I don't change my mind. and my character never changes. So if those things are true, and he's the one who can call into being something that isn't yet. So if he says something of you, your father, you're going to be mother, you're going to be okay, this is going to happen to you, or that's going to happen to you, then that's what's going to come to pass if we just walk with him and trust him. And so it's not denial of reality. If you're in difficult circumstances, God never said we were going to have easy circumstances. In fact, he promised us, Jesus said in John 10:10 and John 16:33, two different times, that in this world you're going to have trouble, and the thief comes to steal and kill and destroy, right? Like, he promised us, you're going to have trouble. All of the apostles were martyred except for John, right? They all died for their faith. So anybody that says easy circumstances are guaranteed to believers if you have the right formula or the right amount of faith or give the right amount of money or whatever, that's just not consistent with scripture. And that's not what faith is. Faith is looking at your circumstances and knowing that God has a plan for you, and that even if the circumstances remain hard, he still has a purpose and a calling for you. So none of us get to choose what happens to us during our lives, but we can choose to walk with the one who can navigate those and has a plan for us and a purpose for us. And so I think about Psalm 103, where it says, you know, bless the Lord of my soul and forget not all his benefits. And he lists these five benefits, and he says, he forgives all my sins and he heals all my diseases. And people buck right there because they said, well, no, he doesn't heal all our diseases. Some people die of cancer, some people get multiple sclerosis, and some people get Huntington's disease, and he doesn't cure them. But the word disease there in the original language doesn't just mean the things that make you sick. It means the things that mess up your peace of mind too, the things that set you off of being at ease. And God has given us a brain and a mind that can put us at ease even in the midst of difficult circumstances. And that happens immediately as soon as you trust him. Like, your brain begins to remodel, and you can change your mind, and your level of hope can rise, and your level of satisfaction and purpose in your life in spite of your difficult circumstances can change immediately. And all of us know people who are dealing with devastating things. I think about Joni Erickson Tada, or somebody who's, you know, paralyzed, or somebody dealing with chronic illness, who are joyful and hopeful, and their lives are, they matter, and they're abundant and all of that. And, you know, other people who have a series of kind of small issues, and they become bitter and angry and frustrated, and they can't get out of their own circumstances. And so what sets those two people apart are the ones who say that God's plan for me is independent of the circumstances of my life, and it's a long-term plan, and I know he's going to keep his word when he says that I'm going to wipe away every tear, and I'm going to restore your body, and I'm going to do all these things for you. And it might not be instantly or on your timeline, but it's going to happen. And that's why Abraham said, you know, I'm acting like it's already happened. He's called me father. I'm a father.
0: Wow. When we come back, I want to talk about the idea scripture says, I believe and therefore speak. And the difference between that and this cognitive dissonance where you speak but you don't believe and you call it faith. This is a very nuanced conversation, but it's an important point I really want us to cover. Talking to Dr. Lee Warren, who joins me every month. He's an award-winning author, podcast host, and he kind of dabbles in brain surgery. Just kidding. He is a brain surgeon, spine surgeon, and he does all this other stuff as well. And I love when he joins us because we talk about the whole redemptive idea of a redeemed perspective, fighting for it, challenging thought processes that are so destructive and so bad for you. Today, we're talking about building an infrastructure for faith, which requires your participation. More with Dr. Lee in just a moment.
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4: 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I never get enough sleep, and I've really stopped communicating with God.
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6: 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He's the one who can give us strength. With Seeking Him, I'm Nancy DeMoss Wagglemuth.
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0: Hope you're having a really great day. Thanks for tuning in to Suzy Larson Live. Having a great conversation with my good friend, Dr. Lee Warren. He's a neuro brain spine surgeon, also podcast host and award-winning author who talks a lot about the physiological and spiritual impact of renewing your mind. His book is The Life-Changing Art of Self-Brain Surgery, Connecting Neuroscience and Faith to Radically Transform Your Life. And today we're talking about building an infrastructure for faith. And many years ago, I had a brain scientist on the show. I want to say it was 12 years ago, I think it was. And I was curious about this thing that you and I are going to talk about here in just a moment. But talking about, because I would receive so many opinions from people about what faith looks like, especially when you're sick. Just say it. Just say you're well. Say you're healthy. Just say it. And, you know, the formula thing is just tricky for me. And yet I also know for people who walk a long journey of illness, it is so easy to get your identity from it, to get into that victim mindset. And there's just, you don't need that. It just makes you sicker. I feel better when there's faith in my heart. But telling a sick person, just say that you're, just say it. Say you're healthy. So I asked this brain scientist about it, and she said, well, that is what you call cognitive dissonance. If you really don't believe that, and you think faith is just saying it, when you say something and believe something different, that's cognitive dissonance. And that hit me really hard, because to believe and therefore speak, you know, faith is a gift from God, but it also is what pleases God. So there's a big distinction between, even if you have a tiny bit of faith, to go, you know what? Okay, it might be too much for me to believe for full healing, but I do believe better days are ahead. Or it might be too much for me to believe that my drug addict, you know, prodigal is going to come home, but I do believe God's going to put people in their path to open up their eyes. Whatever. You got faith to believe for something. If you're walking with Jesus, you got some faith in you. So I would love your thoughts on kind of the distinction, because Scripture says, I believe and therefore speak. Scripture's not telling us, say the things you don't mean and call it faith.
1: That's right. I think that's really important. And, you know, cognitive dissonance is where you're telling yourself one thing, but your belief is different than that, and your brain won't operate in that mode. And I think we have to be careful. You and I have said this a number of times. We have to be careful when we have this kind of conversation, because some people out there are sensitive to the idea of manifestation or name it and claim it, or these things where if we say the right things, the universe or God or whatever are obligated to give us what we say if we have the right kind of faith. And that's just not true. It's not true neurologically. It's not true spiritually. And it's not true in Scripture, and it's not true experientially. And that's why a lot of people will get frustrated and turn away from God when they don't get what they think they want and pray for. And so it's really important to understand that God's written word always supersedes anything that we want or anything anybody says. So if the word of God contradicts something, it's not going to happen, right? And so put the word as your first line of defense against that kind of faulty thinking. And what Jesus said is, like, when you pray, I think it was in Mark 11:24. Jesus said, therefore I say to you, at all things whatsoever you pray and ask for, believe that you receive them and you shall receive them. So some people use that to say, hey, Jesus said, if I believe enough and I pray for something, he's going to give it to me. But that has to sit in the context of everything else that Scripture says. Mm-hmm. And what Scripture says is, delight yourself in the Lord and he will give you the desires of your heart. And so what does that mean? It means that if you line up your will with God's will, if you say, God, show me what you want for my life, give me a heart that lines up with your heart for me, then he'll start changing your brain to where you're asking for things that are in accordance with his will for your life. And he promises he will do those things that are part of his plan for you. It's when we ask for things that are outside of his will, And we ask for them and we try to claim them and all that stuff. We already know our spirit, the Holy Spirit kind of says, hey, you know what? That's not what I said, right? And so that creates this dissonance. So the idea is, if God has a plan for me, I can walk with him in faith and it'll happen. Like, whatever it is, that his plan will happen. So my job is to line myself up, my spirit, my nervous system, everything, line myself up with his will so that my desires become his desires. That's what that Romans, you're going to have to help me where this is, where he says, the Lord works in us to will and to act according to his good pleasure. Yep. The Romans 8, maybe. The Lord works in us to want what he wants and to do what he wants us to do according to what will please him. So he calls us to the work. He equips us for the work. He gives us the desire to do the work. And when you're operating in those places and you're calling your desire and your equipping, you're going to have the outcome that he wants you to have and that you want to have. And so I think you have to be careful to not call into what you think you're calling into existence something that's contrary to God's word. So that's the first thing. The second thing is, like, line up your nervous system to, like I said earlier before, when you visualize something and you practice it in your mind, then when you're under pressure, you're likely to have it come out as the way it actually happens because of neuroplasticity. So that means that you start making the choices and the decisions that would be required of someone who's living in that reality that you're asking God to fulfill for you. So like you say, okay, I want to lose 50 pounds. Like, you're not going to wake up tomorrow and be 50 pounds lighter, right? That's not going to happen. But you can say, by God's help, I'm going to get healthy. I'm going to follow his plan for my diet and my activity and my life. And I'm going to start taking actions that a person who weighs 50 pounds less than me takes. And I'm going to start living in accordance with the plan and the path that would get me to where God wanted me to be, if that's part of the plan. And then therefore, I start making different choices and I start thinking differently about my relationship with food and activity. And I start planning things differently in my day. And then all of a sudden, I'm operating in accordance with God's will and I'm praying for an outcome, but I'm walking as if part of the outcome is dependent upon my actions, because it is. So what we don't want is to turn God into a genie or a slot machine or something. He's obligated to just give me what I ask for. Because most of the time, we don't even know if what we're asking for really is going to be good for us, right?
0: Like, and he's too good of a father to give into our whims. He's not going to do that.
1: Exactly.
0: Right. Mm-hmm.
1: So then pray and ask him to reveal his will, to equip you to carry it out, and then to ask for things that are in accordance with that. But then your job is to say, okay, this is going to be my life. And I'm going to start living as if I'm the kind of person who has that life now. So that's not manifestation. To call into existence something like Abraham did that God's already said over you is just you walking the steps that are going to be required to live that reality that he ordained for you. And so now you're making choices and decisions along the way that are going to lead you to that place down the road.
0: One of my key intercessors always says, God is responsible for the outcome of my obedience. And I feel like we set ourselves up for so much disappointment when we pick a bullseye and we decide for God to be faithful, he's got to fulfill my wishes or my idea of an outcome. And like you said, most of the time we don't even know what to pray. We don't know what we're even asking for. And I've just noticed after all these years of walking with God, faith for me is to remind my soul, like I'm walking around my house, if I'm dealing with symptoms or heartbreak of some kind, I'm making declarations that I know are true. I'm a child of God. I'm an heir of God, a joint heir with Christ. My God is faithful. Nothing comes at me that God can't redeem and turn around 100 times over. When I don't know what to do, my eyes are on you, Lord. And I give you this circumstance and I trust somehow, some way, I'm going to see you break through. That's what faith looks like for me. Mm-hmm. And then he comes along and does something that completely surprises me. Now, there's once in a while, and I don't know about you, I'd love your thoughts on this, where he does give you a sense of an outcome, but it's from him. It originates from his heart. I mean, there was one day I was driving, and this is years ago, I was crying because there was a situation that was just breaking my heart. And the Lord whispered a passage of scripture to me. I came home, opened it up, and gasped. And I was like, I suddenly knew how this thing was going to play out. And over the next several months, it did exactly like that. But I could rest in the promise. I didn't pluck that out of the sky. I didn't close my eyes and pick a promise and say, God, you're going to do this. I was just seeking him with all my heart. And he gave me an impression, this promise is for you and I will fulfill it. And so it is a nuanced way to walk with God. But I think it's just so important what you're saying. We're not manifesting. We're not naming, claiming. We're not telling God what he will do. We're reminding our souls of who he is and who we are. And he's so happy, I think, to show us promises and highlight promises, in his wisdom and his will for us, wouldn't you say?
1: Absolutely. It happens a lot. If you pay attention, keep your eyes open, and you're willing to give God the credit for the things that he does. A lot of times we pray for things and we forget to thank him on the back end.
0: That's right.
1: And we sort of take credit for the outcome, even though he's the one that got us there. But I mean, I'll tell a story that came out of my relationship with you, and I'll be careful that I didn't get your permission to share this. I'll just make it a little bit more generic. But a few months ago, you and I were having a conversation, and you said, "Hey, are you in need of this particular type of person in your life?" You had a friend that did a thing that you wondered if I might need, And I said, nope, I'm squared away there. I've got this person that's been taking care of that for me for a long time. And he said, well, I know this guy and he knows your work. And if you ever need him, let me know and I'll call him for you. 2 days later, I got a text message from the person who has been in that role for me for 12 years. And she said, hey, I'm going to retire at the end of this year. And I was totally shocked. And normally I would have panicked because that person is hard to find, hard to get. There's few of them who can do what she does for me in my life and my work. But I wasn't panicked because I said, hey, 2 days ago, Susie Larson said, she's got a guy. And so what did I do? I called you and I said, hey, you remember that conversation we had? I need that guy now. And you connected us. And 2 days later, before my other person retired, I had a new person in that role. That 100% came from God, but that came out of a long life of the two of us being friends, you knowing my heart, me praying, and Lisa and I operating faithfully in accordance with what God has opened up and stepping through doors that he's opened for us before and all of that stuff. And he just orchestrated that relationship that's going to be good for all of us because of your faithfulness as a friend, your intercessory prayer on our behalf, and because of our previous actions of following him and trusting him and not being afraid when things seem to be going in a difficult direction. And so that's a good example of how God sometimes does this on the front end of things that we haven't even asked for yet.
0: Boy, so good. When we come back, you've heard me maybe talk about this before, friend, about expectation versus expectancy. But even if you've heard me talk about it, it fits in the context of this conversation because I want you to be fully equipped to be activating your faith, fanning the flame of your faith, building an infrastructure of faith, but knowing what it is. It's not a formula. We don't dictate to God. He dictates to us. We humble ourselves before him. But if you can't please God without faith, we got to know what faith is and how to walk in it and even how to grow our faith, you know? And when people say, you need more faith, you need more faith. And Jesus says, you just need a little, just act on the faith you got. All that stuff is really important when it comes to walking in faith. And it feels like an important conversation if faith is what pleases God. And if the truth is, which it is, soon our faith will become sight and we won't need faith anymore. Now is the time we can please him by keeping our eyes on the one we cannot see, but the one we know. More with Dr. Lee Warren in just a moment.
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0: Hope you're having a fantastic day. Thanks for tuning in to Susie Larson Live, talking to our good friend, Dr. Lee Warren. 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It's all about redemptive thinking and self-brain surgery. 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Today, we're talking about building an infrastructure for faith. And friend, forgive me if you've heard this before, but it fits with this conversation, and it's worth telling if even one person missed it before. But about 20-something years ago, Lee, a mentor friend of mine said, Susie, you need to know the difference between expectation and expectancy. Expectation is premeditated disappointment. It's creating a bullseye and deciding ahead of time what God needs to do for you to be okay, for you to believe him. You're deciding ahead of time to be disappointed because God's not bound by your dictates. And many people pray that way. They get offended with God and they walk away and they say this prayer stuff doesn't work. Where expectancy is keeping your heart in it and walking with wide-eyed wonder and expectancy to say, I don't know how, I don't know when, but any day now, God's going to break through. And I love that so, so much, because what I think we've spent most of the show dispelling is, you know, expectations and demands. If we really saw God for who he is, you know, if you look at any scenario in scripture, when people encounter God or even an angel of the Lord, they fall apart and go face down. If we really knew him for who he is, we would never dare to make such demands. And yet he is asking, lay hold of the promise, make every effort to respond to the promises of God. And so talk about that, if you would, the idea of, you know, it requires some vulnerability. It requires some hope. It requires some grit to keep your heart in it, to go, okay, I've made my request. I've engaged my faith. I'm going to get back to work. And I'm going to live and keep part of my hope heart open that any day now I might see God break through. I'd love your thoughts on that, Lee.
1: Yeah, I think that's right. It goes back to that Psalm 103 idea. You know, like the Bible very clearly says that God, that there are benefits to being one of God's people. There are five of them that it lists out. Praise the Lord, O my soul. Let all that is within me praise his holy name. Praise the Lord, O my soul, and forget not all his benefits. And he lists out five. He forgives all my sins. He heals all my diseases. And again, that can be physical disease or mental, emotional disease. He redeems my life from the pit. He crowns me with love and compassion. And he satisfies my desires for good things so that my youth is restored like the eagles. Those are five things he says he will do for those who love him. So the thing we have to always remember is that God is a eternal God, and he operates around us and within us, but on a time scale that doesn't attach itself to ours. And so, you know, the Bible's clear. The day of the Lord is like 1,000 years and 1,000 years like a day. Like, he has a different arc of his kept promises than we think we have in our temporal sphere. So that means if you really trust him and you know he's for you and he believes in you and he has a plan for you, plan to prosper you and not to harm you, and that all these things are going to come true, that means you just have to continually sort of detach your sense of well-being and peace and faith and joy and happiness and all that from your current circumstance or from what you think you need your circumstance to be. And I'll give you a good example of that. Like we all think that we need to have a certain set of things in order to be happy, right? But I've worked with a lot of people who are dying or who are going through severe hardship and different sorts of medical issues or injuries. And what I've learned clearly is that some people, well, I said it earlier, some people have tremendous joy in their lives in the face of extreme difficult circumstances. And some people have the same circumstances and get better, but never regain their joy. They become bitter, angry, frustrated. 20 years from now, you'll bump into them on the street and say, hey, how are you doing? And they'll say, well, you know, ever since my mom died or ever since this happened, I just haven't been able to figure it out again. They just never get better because they thought they had to have a certain circumstance in order to be okay, or that God's love for them depended on them having a certain set of things. So that means that you just have to look at it objectively and say that current circumstances cannot define whether or not I am fulfilled and happy and faithful and believing in God and all that. If you can detach those two things, then you can build a life that is aimed towards the eventual fulfillment of everything God says he will do, because you know that he will, just like Abraham. And you believed it, you declared it, you prayed for it, you're expecting it, all that stuff. But you know the timeline is God's timeline and not yours, and you trust him. like when you're a little kid and you ask your parents for something and they say, yeah, when we get here, this is going to be, and you're like, when are we there yet? Are we there yet? Are we there yet? You just can't wait, but you don't stop believing in mom and dad. Right. And I think that's how we have to orient towards God. Like we know he's going to keep his word. And that difference between expectant and expectancy, I think that's a brilliant way to put it. Like expectancy is this perpetual state of living, knowing that God is going to keep his word and his promise. And anytime it feels like he's not, I have just two obligations. In terms of brain surgery, we'll look at it this way. Like my obligation is to check my automatic thoughts and feelings against what God says, because I know a lot of them are false. And so I can't let my feelings boss me around. I can't let my brain tell me what's true when I can orient towards God and let him tell me what's true, because it's more reliable than my brain is. And secondly, I know that I'm going to get better at what I'm doing. So if I'm continually orienting back towards him, my brain's going to get better at defaulting towards that. And I'm going to start feeling more satisfaction and joy in the midst of even difficult circumstances. And then this weird thing's going to happen. You're going to start seeing verses like Romans 5, 3 through 5 in a new light. Romans 5, 3 through 5 says, we know that suffering produces endurance, and endurance produces character, and character produces hope. And I can tell you, 13 years on the backside of losing my son, I can tell you that that sequence turns out to be true. And not only is it true, it's necessary. It's necessary for your brain to, in order to become a hopeful person, your brain needs to have experienced some adversity, because the bit anterior cingulate part of your brain that drives your emotional processing and resilience and willpower and all that stuff depends on learning from hardship and from determination to go through hardship. Your brain needs that in order to wire itself to be able to tolerate harder things in the future. And so it turns out neurologically true. When God says suffering produces endurance, it does. It produces willpower. And then that produces character. So you start becoming the kind of person who knows you can get through something hard because you've done it before. And then character produces hope.
0: We're out of time. Oh, my goodness. I have so many more questions. Lee, thank you for the time. Friends, thank you for tuning in. Share this with a friend. Pray you found some encouragement here. We'll meet you back here next time.
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6: 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I got married at 23 while in graduate school, and we had some very difficult years. 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They will give you realistic advice.
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8: This is Hope with God. I'm Andrew Palau. In the Bible, Deborah was a powerful woman appointed by God. She was appointed to be a leader and a judge over Israel. She faced dangerous enemies and uncertain times, yet she stood strong. Why? Because she trusted God. Through her courage, her voice, through her obedience, God brought hope and victory to his people. God often calls ordinary people to do extraordinary things. Your voice, your life, it matters. And the same God who gave Deborah courage wants to meet with you today and give you courage. He wants to walk with you through it all and guide your life and show you that he does care. Do you want to get to know him and discover his plans for your life? You can begin this way. Say, God, I want to know you. Reveal yourself to me. Show me your love and guide me in the right path, and I will follow you and serve you. Amen. Always remember, there is hope with God.
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4: 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It's Bill.

0: And a warm welcome to the Bill Arnold Show. Radio is always way more fun when these guys are in the room because it's another edition of At Least Two Jews and a Gentile. I've got Trevor Rubenstein, Aaron Broughton, Matt Fry, and Tom Berkowitz. Gentlemen, welcome.
1: Thank you. Good to be here.
2: Thank you for having us.
0: So glad we can do this again. So I was thinking of, and you guys probably all have an opinion on this, the connection between the Festival of Booths and the transformation of Jesus. Because Peter says, should I put up three booths for you? One for you, one for Moses, and one for Elijah? The New Testament never explicitly says that the transfiguration occurred during Sukkot. So I'd love to know what you think about that.
3: Yeah, it's good. You're not the only one to make this observation. I think it's a Messianic scholar, Arnold Fruchtenbaum. He's kind of a classic scholar in the field who makes the same observation. I think he says that there's two times where there's a misapplication of the themes of the Feast of Tabernacles. And I think one of them is here. And part of that is kind of built into the overtone that can go into Sukkot around the Messianic kingdom. Like this, it's the idea, right? You're thinking about dwelling in booths as you're going through the wilderness, and what do we see with going through the wilderness is God's dwelling in the tabernacle. And so there comes to be this kind of overtone of, okay, the Messianic kingdom where God takes up his reign among his people, and he does this with the Messiah and all of that, right? And so you've got this moment where Jesus, his glory is not veiled in the same way that it was before. And Peter clearly doesn't know what to do about it. But as we look at the text, it seems pretty clear that it's a misapplication of what he's supposed to be doing in the moment. Clearly, Peter is kind of at a loss for what to be doing. So,
1: yeah, the Feast of Booths, according to Scripture, really is to represent when the people of Israel were on their exodus, leaving the land of Egypt and coming into the promised land, and they had dwelt in booths in the presence of God. Mm-hmm. And so it was to remind them when they were in his presence. And so in this text, like in both Matthew 17 and Mark 9 and so on and so forth, in this text, there's indication that the people are in the presence of God because they hear his voice very clearly, and also they're glowing. And glowing, when people are glowing, when they are shining very bright or whatever that situation is, or very clean, it's generally a sign that someone is in God's presence. Because when Moses was in God's presence, remember, mm-hmm. he was shining so bright that the people asked him to veil that so that they weren't hurt by the brightness of the reflection that was on Moses from being in God's presence. So there are some parallels here. There's actually quite a few of them, but that's mm-hmm. just simply another one that mm-hmm. God is present in this situation.
2: Mm-hmm. Well, let me ask a simple question because I don't know the answer. How did Peter know what Moses looked like or Elijah looked like? How could he identify those two?
3: That's an interesting question.
2: I mean, they didn't have cameras back then.
0: High school yearbook.
3: he was in the directory, right?
1: Yeah. Yiddish upon them.
4: They were on tablets, you know.
3: So. Yeah. Yeah. That's a really good question, Tom.
1: You know what's funny? And I've had people tell me, I've interacted with some people who have had dreams and visions of Jesus. And people who didn't necessarily believe in Jesus previously, and you ask them,

0: how did you know it was Jesus? And they say, I don't, you just know. Mm. And there's sometimes people ask the question, right? They'll say, will we recognize each other in heaven if we have glorified bodies and maybe we look different or something? But there seems to be some form or ability to recognize who people are spiritually when we are enlightened spiritually. So it's a good question. But maybe there was something about his being enlightened in the moment to where that was recognized, or maybe there's something that is exuded from people when we are in a kind of a glorified form that somehow is revealed to individuals. I'm not sure either, but those are guesses.
1: So he didn't know what they looked like, but they didn't say anything in the verbiage following that. What were they symbolic of? What was Moses symbolic of? The Torah and Elijah, the prophets, which would be the totality of the word.
2: Yeah.
1: And Jesus is the totality of the word.
2: So in Matthew 17 is one of the primary passages of the Transfiguration. The other would be in Luke 9. And you actually see what they're talking about, and they're talking about his decease. You're talking about why Jesus came to this world to die. And so I think as they're talking about it, understanding that, and here we have it in the gospel writings, that it was understood who this is. I kind of going back to the Feast of Tabernacles, Feast of Booths that are here, and just again kind of a recap that there are seven feasts that were given to Israel. They all have redemptive purpose in pointing to God's plan of redemption for Israel and for the world. And so the seventh one, the last one, which is in the fall, is the Feast of Tabernacles, Feast of Sukkot, Feast of Booths. It's the same idea. And I think, Tom, you kind of mentioned that there was this idea of maybe this idea that this could allude to the Feast of Booths. The other area where it's kind of misplaced, or maybe Matt, you were saying this, that the other one would be at the triumphal entry, where at Passover, as they're preparing for Passover to select the lamb, you know, the whole ceremonies that were going on in the home there, they would remember that when Jesus is coming down the Mount of Olives and into Jerusalem, they're waving palm branches, which that's what you would do, again, during the Feast of Tabernacles. And that here, if you look in the line of Scripture, from the Transfiguration, Jesus actually turns his attention towards the purpose of his mission. So it's really in the next some months. It's really not that far. It's within probably 6-7 months-ish. Mm-hmm. It's kind of some debate on that when this took place. And so here's an idea, Bill, that maybe this event at the Transfiguration was around the time of the fall feast, if you look at the chronology. Mm. Possibly. It's on their minds, at least. And what would you expect? The Messiah's here. He's coming in glory. Yeah. This is what we've been waiting for. So we can't prove that that's exactly what Peter was thinking, but it definitely is. There's a strong argument, I would say.
3: Yeah. It seems to even, going back to chapter 16, verse 28, right? He gets to that and he says, truly, truly, or just one truly, I guess, truly I say to you, there are some standing here who won't taste death until they see the Son of Man coming in his kingdom, right? And so I would say the Transfiguration, at the very least, is a foretaste of that, if not what he's actually referring to. And so you're just looking at this, and I think you're right. It makes sense. Like if this is going on during the time of Sukkot, which it might or it might not be, you have to kind of speculate to some degree. But if it is the thing on the mind, then it would make sense for Peter, who loves to jump the gun, for Peter, James, and John, right, to be up there on the mountain. Jesus is, you know, glowing like $1 million, you know, and they're up there like, well, what are we gonna do? Like it's Sukkot. This is it. This is the coming kingdom. It's all coming now, right? So what do they do? Is they set up booths, right? And so I think there's a real sense there in which like it's depending on the time of the year really dictates the appropriateness of Peter's response to some degree.
1: It's interesting. As Peter was saying to Jesus, should I make these three booths? God jumps in and he said, this is my beloved son whom I'm well pleased. Listen to him.
3: Yeah.
1: And they fell on their faces before the voice of God. So everything was stopped. So as I look at it, I see that, and then Jesus came and touched them, and they rose up, rise up, and have no fear. So I think that's kind of a foretaste of what's going to happen. Yeah. Though we die, he's going to rise us up, and don't fear that. You don't see it. Mm-hmm. Listen to him. Now, the problem is we didn't listen to him.
0: Well, and, you know, there's of course significance to all of the holidays of Israel, and it's often viewed that the spring holidays are pointing to things that occurred previously that Jesus has fulfilled in his death, his resurrection, the coming of the Holy Spirit, and in the fall holidays, which end with the Feast of Booths, are pointing towards things that are regarding his return, which is, you know, the resurrection of the dead, of course, atonement and judgment, and then God dwelling in our presence, which is really what Booths even prophetically looks like. It points forward to is a time to where God dwells with us. And so we again have that example here in this section of that possibly being the case. But there's actually a third mention that people speculate maybe it points to the Feast of Booths. Well, there's of course multiple, but Jesus celebrates he celebrates the Feast of Booths in John chapter 7, and it's actually a big portion of Scripture. It's a massive celebration. It's kind of the culmination of things, and was certainly during the time of Jesus. But also, people speculate that maybe Jesus was born on the Feast of Booths. Part of this comes, and of course, it's speculation. But part of this comes from if Jesus is 30 years old when he begins his ministry. And his ministry lasts 3.5 years, and he dies on Passover. So you go back 33.5 years. So you go back that half a year, and it's about the same time. It goes from being in the spring to in the fall. And also in John chapter 1, verse 14, it's after in verse 1, where it says, "In the beginning was the Word, and the Word was with God, and the Word was God." In verse 14 of John chapter 1, it says, "And the Word became flesh and tabernacled among us." Dwelt, sometimes it's translated, but that's really what the Greek word means, is to tabernacle or to tent. So the idea is that God's flesh or God's Word puts a tent of human flesh on and walks among us. And so some people speculate that actually that was his birth date also.
1: Mm-hmm. And the symbolism is overwhelming, because it says a bright cloud overshadowed them, and then the voice of God came. Well, when Moses went up to the mountain, a bright cloud came over them, and then also over the tent of meeting in Exodus 40:34 and Exodus 40:35, I think Matthew was showing the cloud of God. Mm-hmm. And if you look at it, when they dedicated the temple, Solomon did, in 1 Kings 8, the same cloud came and people couldn't stand. In fact, the priests fell on their faces when the cloud of God came. So there's so much symbolism here that Jesus is God. I've talked about that before. Yeah, yeah. Is he God? Well, this is another illusion that he is.
3: One of the things I appreciate in the chapter 9's rendition of Luke chapter 9, excuse me, of the transfiguration, and some people are familiar with this, but some may not be, is like Aaron had said, Moses and Elijah and Jesus have a little chat. Right, and we see what's going on, and it tells us exactly what they talked about, that what he was about to do, and presumably, of course, in his death and then in his resurrection. But it literally is, who appeared in glory and spoke of his, and our translations throw different words in there. I presume the ESV here has departure, right? But in Greek, it's who they appeared and spoke more literally of his exodus, right? That he was about to accomplish, right? And so you're just seeing kind of the fullness of. You actually, I just put it together actually while I was sitting here. If Moses actually experienced the first Exodus, when you're looking at the prophets, they're anticipating a second Exodus to take place. They see it with coming after the exile, but then kind of a fuller hope for a greater Exodus of transformation later on. And it's really clear that Jesus is having a chat with them about he's going to get it done. He's going to take care of it.
4: Here's a comment that came in on the text line. I think that when the supernatural hits you, you will gain supernatural knowledge at the same time.
1: Yes.
2: You're seeing things from spiritual eyes, and that's the real thing. I think back to Elisha when he had the young servant with him. They're surrounded by the enemy, the Syrian army, and he prays and says, "Oh, you know, God, open your eyes, his eyes." And all of a sudden, he sees this angelic army around it, and that's like, so there's a spiritual battle going on.
3: Yeah.
2: And what amazing to know that we are, as believers in Jesus, that we are victors in that. And so, to that point, I would agree that it opens our spiritual eyes, and that's really what our life is all about.
0: Yeah, that's a good point, too, really going back to even what Tom's question was. We read about this multiple times in the scriptures. So, for example, where Saul came around a group of prophets and he started prophesying, or when Moses was anointing 70 new leaders, and there were two people who came amongst them when the Spirit came down, and they also were affected by what the Spirit did. And we also see this on Pentecost. So, when God's presence comes, people are supernaturally endowed, even if they were not the target of that themselves specifically.
3: Yeah. I think it's a good testimony to a pattern we see in scripture that we don't always live out well, depending on kind of what subculture of the church we exist in, is throughout scripture we see that when God moves supernaturally, he desires his people to understand the purposes for which he's moving supernaturally. And so he moves in a way that they can clearly understand, okay, what's going on? What is this all about? Now, clearly Peter's got some misunderstandings there, but it's real clear that God is unveiling the glory of Jesus in a profound way in the transfiguration. But I think sometimes what happens in kind of certain subcultures within the church is that the supernatural experience kind of gets veiled as this kind of secret mysticism. And I don't think that that's a pattern that we see throughout scripture. I think that what we actually see is not that God moves supernaturally so that only some people have kind of a secret knowledge, or I need to go even deeper, experience this kind of mystical something or other. I don't think that's what we see. I think that God steps into our world in ways that are supernatural, you would say, right? They're beyond what we would understand as the created kind of order and pattern. But he does that in a way so that his people understand, right? He does that when he steps into his world, his character is such that he condescends himself so that we get him. And we see that most fully, of course, in Jesus, who took on flesh for us.
4: All right, we'll take a short break and come right back with at least two Jews and a Gentile. If you have a question or comment, it is welcome. And the text line is open, 877-933-2484. We'll be right back.

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7: I am back, and I'm back with friends I really enjoy being with and doing radio with. I want you to get to know them a little bit. Trevor Rubenstein, tell everyone exactly what you do when you're not here.
8: Yeah, so thanks, Bill. So I'm actually the Minnesota director of an organization called Chosen People Ministries. Our mission statement is to evangelize, disciple, pray for, serve the Jewish community, and teach others to do the same. I am married to my wonderful wife, Kelsey, and we have two great kids, and my wife would be upset when she hears the next episode, because all of my partners here mentioned their dog and I didn't mention ours. So and our dog is Fetty.
9: Very good. I'm Aaron Broughton. I'm the Gentile here in the group. I'm pastor of Victory Baptist Church in Maple Grove, Minnesota. I have a heart for the Jewish people as well as for the Gentile. My wife, Mandy, and then our four children, Linnea, Benjamin, Tabitha, and Wesley. Our dog Hershey and Rabbit Glacier. There we go.
10: Oh man,
8: they always one up me.
11: Well, I'm Matt Fry. I'm the lead pastor of Heritage Fellowship, where we have a heart to continue the legacy of discipling Jew and Gentile as one in Jesus the Messiah. And I am married to Holly, and we have four kids. And Trevor, you have Fetty, and our dog's name is Eddie. And we have our goldfish and our three cats. And no, I'm just kidding. We just have a dog.
12: And my name is Tom Berkowitz. I'm the executive director of the Messianic Journey, teaching the Bible through Jewish eyes in the context it was written. My wife, Marcia, is the president of that organization. We have three daughters, three son-in-laws, and seven grandchildren. They have dogs. We have none. And at the end of the month, my wife, Marcia, and I are going to celebrate 55 years of marriage.
8: Congratulations.
9: Congratulations.
7: Mazel tov. Thank you. Thank you for that. We're going to carry on, but if you have a question, make sure you pass it over on the text line, 877-933-2484. I have always thought one of the most striking moments in the Gospels is in John chapter 18, where the soldiers are basically asking, Jesus says, whom do you seek? And they said, well, Jesus of Nazareth. And Jesus said to them, I am he. And they drew back and fell to the ground. Mm. And I've always wanted to know a little bit more about that. I'm thinking, the only reason they're able to arrest him is because he's allowing it.
8: Mm-hmm. Well, I mean, that's what he states, right? He says when he's speaking to Pilate, he tells him that if he desired, that the Lord would send legions of angels, right? So, and that's a real important thing also, Tom, because in John chapter 10, Jesus very clearly says that no one takes his life, he lays down his own life, right? So so the reality is, yes, of course, Jesus is the King of Kings. He's the Lord of Lords. He is the one whom everything that has been made was made through and for. And so, clearly he could have established his authority in its fullness. I think here, though, Bill, I think that it's very likely that he actually is even proclaiming the name of God here when they're asking him who he is, because in it's ego eimi, and so in Greek, but often in this Greek translation of the Hebrew scriptures, that is how the name of God is translated when God is revealing it to Moses. And so it seems like, yeah, when they're asking him who he is, he's saying he's God.
9: Mm-hmm. Yeah, there are seven I am statements in the Gospel of John. Those are his declarations, like I am the door, I am the good shepherd, I am the way, truth, and life, etc. But there's also seven I am responses. People ask him who he is, and he says the I am. In this case, this is the last one. And again, it really helps solidify more on this. And remember this, what's the big purpose of the Gospel of John? We find that in chapter 20, verse 31, that you might believe that Jesus is the Son of God, and that believing you would have life through his name. And so all these declarations, the seven I am declarations and the seven responsive I ams, point back to this one thing of who Jesus is. So to the response, yeah, and that's always kind of mystified me, Bill, as well, that these men fell backwards. The ones who were coming to arrest him, in a sense, were powerless. But Jesus, he gave his life. He said, no man takes my life from me, I give it. And he does it voluntarily. And so it's kind of interesting seeing even here the power of Jesus here in this passage.
12: Mm-hmm. And also his healing powers. In all the synoptic gospels, they talk about Peter slicing off the ear of the servant of the high priest. Here in John, they name him Malchus. And in Luke, he healed his ear. Mm-hmm. So there's an eyewitness. Yeah, I arrested this guy who said he was the Messiah, but my ear was lost and he put it back on and he healed it. Now, I wonder what this guy's thinking mm-hmm. as they go to try to crucify Jesus over the next, 36 hours.
7: I'd like to see the breakfast the next morning with Mrs. Malchus. Yeah. What happened again?
12: There's so much here.
11: Yeah.
9: I thought he was going to probably say, I don't know, I can't hear you, honey.
7: Maybe that's where it all started.
12: But also as far as when Jesus said, I am he, and they fell down, there was a Jewish writer who said when every time that Moses came into the presence of Pharaoh and pronounced his name, Pharaoh stepped back or fell backwards. Mm-hmm. Now, I think that's a Bubby Micey, but, you know, nowhere in scriptures does it say that. Bubby Micey is grandma's tale. Yeah. But they do have writings there. And
7: All right, gentlemen, when only God sees a person's heart, of course, but would you talk about the difference between possessing and just having an intellectual head knowledge but actually one is I've heard about God and one is I've been transformed by God. Mm-hmm. 'Cause I think we have a lot of conversations with people that let you know that they have they're a Christian, but we kind of scratch our heads and go, really?
11: Mm-hmm. Yeah, I guess I would say in our cultural moment, when you bring up the topic of Jesus, right, especially among people that would be professing believers, there are these like ditches on either side of a true transformational, as you said, Bill, kind of holistic walk with Jesus. One of them is kind of a hyper-intellectualism, right? I know a lot about Jesus, mm-hmm. right? And you're left asking those people, yeah, but do you know Jesus, right? Like, do you have a relationship with him, right? Because there are a lot of people that, you know, you have scholars of the Bible that completely reject relationship with Jesus, but know all the information in the book, right? And then on the other side of this, you have an anti-intellectualism, right? I know Jesus just because I feel this thing, right? And I don't, and there's not a push for the head. There's a kind of a devotion and a commitment to the heart. And that is equally, I think, as dangerous, because what happens when those emotions fade or when you undergo a hard time? Where do you run to? Like, where do you rest your foundation on? I think the Bible would call us, we'll just quote Jesus, right? Love the Lord your God with all your heart, soul, mind, and strength, right? It is a complete and a holistic, one pastor used to use the word integrated kind of life of following Jesus. I love him with all of my thinking. I seek to know about him. I love him with all of my heart. I'm devoted to him emotionally, right? I love him with all of my strength, with all that I'm doing and my mind, my will, my inner self, right? Like it is a complete and utter devotion. And so I think that it's a good like opportunity. It's always a good opportunity, but even as we're just thinking just here at the table and for maybe those listening to just poll ourselves of like, okay, heart, soul, mind, and strength. Where am I strong? Where am I weak? Mm-hmm. Right? Where am I loving God well? And where do I have areas to grow in my love for him? But all of them, I think if we're going to have a rich and fruitful walk with Jesus, it's born out of being honest with ourselves and seeking to grow in those areas.
12: Right. About 37 years ago, when I was talking with my brother Bill about Jesus, I gave him a Bible he asked for. 10 years prior to that, when I shared the faith, I had to wipe the spit off my face. He was so angry that I would share this gospel with him. 10 years later, I gave him the Bible and I would keep calling him every couple of days to follow up on how he was doing. He says, Tommy, let me tell you, here's my problem. I've read what you've given me. I've read the gospel where you pointed me. I have it up in my head that what you're saying is true. My problem is I can't get it to my heart. And then we prayed and he said, okay, by faith, I'm going to receive this. And it did go from his head to his heart, because when he told his wife that, she said, how could you do anything so incredibly stupid? And she ended up divorcing him. I think if it would have stayed in his head, he probably would have changed his mind. But that transformation, when we prayed from his head down to his heart by faith, mm-hmm. he could withstand that. And he walked for 35 years with the Lord until his death. Mm.
11: There's a good book out there right now, A Heart Aflame for God, written by Matthew Bingham. And he writes essentially of spiritual formation from a Reformation perspective. And so some of it is kind of a polemic, kind of with regard to kind of Catholic views versus Protestant views on kind of sanctification and spiritual formation. But one of the things that he brings up in his book, is what he calls the Reformation Triangle. And in that, he talks about kind of what are the part and parcel, kind of fundamental things, that especially like the Reformation tradition and the Puritans do, in order to, kind of really devote themselves to a holistic walk with the Lord. And so in that triangle, there is, prayer, there is, the word, and then there is meditation. When he says meditation, what he means is actually not just reading the text, but actually letting the truth of that, like you were referring to, Bill, sink into our hearts. Mm-hmm. Like letting it, like not just saying like, here is the truth, but like, oh, there. I think we all know this. There's a difference between I can affirm that in principle and, oh, that's really true. Like that's a real, like our hearts need to comprehend it, right? And so maybe, you know, part of the issue is we're not taking time to actually meditate or reflect. And Psalm 1 would tell us that that's actually a huge benefit to us.
8: Yeah, there's something real important here. I run into this with individuals where they're kind of offended by even your premise, Bill, because you can know a lot about God, but that doesn't mean that you know him. And there's something that happens beyond just studying about God and actually submitting to him, putting your faith and trust in him. Because what happens is we were separated from God, from sin. And so the Lord then came to us in a form that we could come to know him. And of course, this is through his son, by humbling himself and putting a tent of human flesh on so that we could be reconciled. And so you can come to know him through your faith in Jesus. Apart from that, it is possible to know about God, but knowing about somebody does not allow you to enter into a relationship with offers eternal life.
7: So good. We'll be right back after a short break. You're listening to At Least Two Jews and a Gentile. If you have a question or comment, that text line is open just for you, 877-933-2484. We'll be right back.
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14: Proverbs 3:27 says, "Do not withhold good from those to whom it is due when it is in your power to do it." 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But then their conscience awakened. 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
7: We are back with At Least Two Jews and a Gentile, and Trevor just said to me we should have a full hour of outtakes, basically what goes on during the break. I think that would be pretty lively. Maybe that would be behind the paywall, right?
8: Yeah, Trevor? I think that would be wise.
7: $3.99 a month to hear that extra stuff. All right, let's turn to Colossians chapter 2, if you don't mind. In verses 16 and 17, Paul says, "Therefore, do not let anyone judge you by what you eat or drink, or with regard to a religious festival, a new moon celebration, or a Sabbath day." These are a shadow of the things that were to come. The reality, however, is found in Christ. All right, let's digest this a little bit. Is this saying that Christians don't have to keep the Sabbath? What does this say?
8: Well,
7: what do you make of this?
8: Yeah, I think there's a much deeper point here, Bill. So as the author of Hebrews makes abundantly clear, is that much of the Hebrew scriptures were are physical instructions that ultimately were pointing to a greater spiritual truth. We see this illustrated when they're talking about a greater spiritual tabernacle that exists in the heavens than on earth, a greater high priest, right, in Jesus that exists in the heavens and on the earth. So it doesn't dismiss the things of the earth, but it says that the things that the people were instructed to do ultimately was to point them to something greater. Let me give you a clear example of this. So the Passover, for example, was to commemorate when the people of Israel were freed from their captivity in Egypt when the 10th plague came upon Egypt. Because what happened was, is the Lord instructed the people of Israel to put the blood of the lamb over their home. So when the plague came upon each home, if it found the blood, it would pass over that home. And thus they would be bypassed of that plague. And of course, this in a prophetic sense points forward to the death of Jesus. As John says, behold the Lamb of God who takes away the sins of the world. And so the idea here is Jesus actually dies on the Passover. So by his blood, the blood of the Lamb that is shed and given for us, we too will be passed over of the judgment that would otherwise come upon us because of our sin. So the physical things are pointing to a greater spiritual truth. So what's being stated here is it's saying that those things all are types and shadows. But really their goal is to point to something greater. And of course, that greater thing is Messiah himself, is Jesus.
11: Sometimes we look at this passage and maybe on first glance, you see it, you can kind of juxtapose it too heavily where it's like, don't let anyone judge you on these things. They're the shadow and Jesus is the substance. And so we can too quickly draw a conclusion of, well, those things have no value, right? Therefore, we mustn't do them. But the text doesn't actually say that. What the text actually just says is they're the shadow and Jesus is the substance, and we are not to pass judgment on one another on whether one observes those things. And so the text doesn't say that one ought not to do them. The text simply just says is that there's a posture to be had regarding different people who may or may not. And so in the ancient world, right, in the first century, you've got Jewish and non-Jewish people, right, coming together. Some of them who have been raised their entire life observing these things, and some who have no idea what these things are. And they're coming together and doing life together by the grace of God found in Jesus. And that's a miracle in and of itself. But practically, that doesn't make things easy. And so Paul comes along and he says, guys, don't judge each other based on these things. They're all pointing to Jesus, right? They're all pointing to the very one that you have commonly found your salvation in. And so I think that it's just kind of getting our minds around that. But to answer your question, Bill, you had said that, you know, should we be doing these things, right? Should we be celebrating this festival or observing Shabbat, you know, the Sabbath? And I guess the answer that I would give is, to what end and for what purpose, right? Do I do these things? Like, I'll use an example at Heritage, right? Like, we twice a month get together for the eve of the Sabbath, and we have a meal together and we have a service. When Jewish holidays roll around, we have a celebration or some sort of service for them. But we don't do them because we think that we must do them as signs of being under the old covenant. We do them because we can do them. In other words, not out of obligation, but out of invitation. And we do them because we think they point to Jesus. So if somebody is not doing them, it's not that they're in sin. It's simply that it's their conviction not to do it. And that's fair and no problem. But I would venture to say that there is value in them, but the value is for a testimony, as Trevor would say often. And the value is also in reinforcing who the Messiah is. It's not doing it so that I can earn righteousness before God, or because I think I must do them as some sort of stipulations of being under the law, because we're not.
12: Well, that's well said. Everything you said was really well stated. And if I could just sum it up, Jesus is the center of our life. He's a jealous God. He wants nothing else to be the center of our life. And even something good like this, we're celebrating these things to exalt Jesus. If we bring them into the center of our life with him, that's not good. It leads to him. It doesn't, it's not him. And we kind of make sometimes these things him.
11: Yeah. It's true.
17: If that makes sense.
11: Mm-hmm. Mm-hmm.
8: Yeah, the object can become the, the sign can become the object that that the attention's brought to. So we have actually a real clear example of this scripturally. So I Tom, you bring up a really important point. So in, it's in the book of Numbers, there's a section where the people of Israel are sinning before God. And so God sends fiery serpents to them. And these serpents, of course, bite the people and the people are dying. And so they repent and God has them make a bronze serpent and put it on a bronze pole, and then when they look upon it, they don't die, right? So it's a very interesting story, and the question sometimes comes up as to the why is this not idolatry? But interestingly, it wasn't at that point. It saved the people. But it becomes idolatry later when Hezekiah, in chapter 18 of 2 Kings, has to destroy it because the people started to worship that thing. And so and we read about this in John chapter 3, verse 14, right, where it says, so just as the Son of Man was for it's just as Moses lifted up the serpent of the wilderness, so too the Son of Man must be lifted up, that whoever believes in him shall not perish but have eternal life. So really it was always pointing to Christ. It's the symbol of sin, the snake put on a pole, put to death, a form of refinement. And so it was pointing to Christ. But when people started focusing on the object as opposed to whom it was pointing to, it became an idol. And needed to be destroyed. So you're exactly. Absolutely right. Yeah,
17: exactly.
7: Nice job. All right. When God promised Abraham that kings would come from him, So God was then upset when Israel wanted a king in 1 Samuel 8. Is that?
11: Mm-hmm. But you can even push it further to say when you look at the book of Deuteronomy. God promises Abraham that very thing. You're right, Bill. And then you can even, we'll make the challenge even further, where in Deuteronomy, God gives them instructions for what it looks like for them to have a king among them.
7: Uh-huh.
11: And so you end up, I think you're alluding to the question of how come God refers to it and makes provision for it, then seems upset when they ask for it, right? And I guess just, and I'd love to have the other guys' input on this as well. I think that at the very least, a thing that you can say is it's not what they were asking for, it is why they were asking for it. Right? You can clearly see that in that moment in Samuel, that they're asking for a king because they want to be like the nations, which is actually the opposite of what God said that they were called to do, right? Yeah. They're called to be distinct so that they could be a light to the nations. And so certainly there's a motives issue that is built into why they're doing it that God clearly, of course, doesn't approve of.
7: Mm-hmm. So, let's take a break and come back. And if you guys have another comment or two you want to jump in with, I'd love to hear that. We'll be back in 90 seconds.
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7: We're back with at least two Jews and a Gentile, and right before the break, we were talking about God promising Abraham that the kings would come from him. And then they asked for a king, and then this upsets God. And that was the discussion. Matt, you had some great insight. Anybody else want to jump in on this one?
8: Yeah, so this is actually a really important section of scripture. I had a fascinating discussion with a rabbi, and a lot of the Jewish people actually aren't expecting a individual Messiah these days. They're actually expecting a group, and the rabbi's argument to me, one of them for arguing against an individual Messiah is that only God could come and actually fulfill the things that he said the Messiah would do. And the Jewish people often, of course, that don't believe in Jesus, believe that the Messiah can't be God. So that was kind of a funny thing, because actually in this section, God is setting up he's explaining part of the characteristic for an ideal king for Israel. And it says this, in 1 Samuel chapter 8, verse 7, it says, "The Lord said to Samuel, heed the voice of the people and all that they say to you," because they were demanding a king. "For they have not rejected you, but they have rejected me that I should reign over them." Because God's ideal was for him to reign over the people. And of course, we know that the Messiah is their ideal king. But this is a really important section of scripture. And also, I think that that there's something to glean out of this, because your question was, why did God give them what they asked for? You know, what's funny is he often does. Even when they ask for something and it has a negative result, he often will give them what they asked for. When they were asking for quail, he gave them quail. And of course, that resulted in them getting sick and dying because they were not looking to God's ways. They didn't want to do things that he was desiring for them to do. And what a fascinating thing, and a dangerous thing, really, because sometimes God will give us what we want. And I think part of the reason for that it can even result in negative things is so that we will learn that what we want isn't what's best for us. What's best for us is what he knows we need.
17: What was the motivation behind the people to ask for a king? They said, "Now appoint us a king to judge us like all the nations." Mm-hmm. They want to take God, who is the center focus, mm-hmm. and his plan for them, and let's make it like mm-hmm. the rest of the people who have no desire or don't even know mm-hmm. who you are.
11: Yeah,
17: it's kind of like when he sent Jonah to Nineveh. At the end of the chapter, God's talking to Jonah. He said, "They don't even know their right hand from their left, and yet you want to copy them as here. I want to be like the rest of the nations."
11: Yeah. As I'm looking at Deuteronomy chapter 17, which gives you kind of here's the heading in the SV, the laws concerning Israel's kings, right? It's interesting because God seems to he does get that when they ask, they're going to ask because they want to be like the nations. And in one sense, I think that it seems like the Lord understands that they want to culturally reflect the people to their right and the left. And I think that that's fair. I think that their motives, as Tom alluded to, seems to have some greater issue. And it seems like, and Aaron, I'd love to get your feedback on this, because you had given the 20-part teaching on Saul, as you said, verse 15, he says, "You may indeed set a king over you whom the Lord your God will choose." Mm-hmm. When we think about Saul, it seems to be that Saul was more of their choice. Rather than God's choice, who is kind of epitomized by David later on in the narrative. But would you say that that's accurate?
9: Absolutely, because, exactly. They desired a king on their own terms and all that. It's interesting that in 1 Samuel 8, verses 11 through 16, 17, in that area, you see one thing that the king will do is, and Samuel is warning them, he's going to take. He's going to take all your best men. He's going to take your daughters to be cooks and all that. He's going to take your land. He's going to take your, you know, taxes. I mean, he's going to do all these things. And I think that's one thing, even in today's world, this will be my only mention on politics, but we want an elected official who will give us what we want. But usually what happens is they will take what they want. Mm-hmm. And so it's like total opposite. And so, in other words, nothing new is under the sun in all that. And so what we see that through really 40 years of King Saul, who was, and actually the name Shaul, that's the Hebrew way to say Saul, literally means asked for. It's So Israel got what they asked for. And when you think of this, what is their idea of a king? Tall, dark, and handsome. That's exactly who Saul was. He looked the part. He even started out pretty good for about a year or two, and then he just nosedived. And Matt, I did a 20-part series on the life of King Saul, and I go to what Dr. Warren Wiersbe said concerning him. Don't lose your crown. He was given everything, and he lost it because of his pride. He kept tripping over himself. By God's grace, he gives him the king after his own heart, a man after his own heart, and that was David. And so we praise God that, yes, God did give him a king, and when we think of David, ultimately points to the son of David, the Messiah, and that's something that really gives hope to Israel, but also to the world.
12: Right, and the interesting thing is, they wanted a king. God chose Saul, kind of in the way that they wanted, but he promised Saul that he would always be a royal family if he obeyed the word. And in, 1 Samuel 13, he didn't listen to God when to sacrifice. He didn't wait for Samuel to come. So God took, no longer will anybody in your family sit on it, on the throne. Yeah. And then a few chapters later, and chapter 15, because he wasn't obedient to destroying all of Amalek, he took the whole throne from him.
7: Gentlemen, great work. Another great hour of conversation, and thank you very much for making time out of your schedule to be here. It's always great to be around the studio table with you all.
9: Yeah.
12: Thank you.
11: Thanks, Bill.
8: Yeah, we're blessed to be here with you, Bill.
7: Yeah, no kidding. So I'm looking forward to the next time we're going to do this once again. But for now, we're always open to taking questions. And if you have a question that you think, you know what, the next time these guys are on, I've got a question I'd like to send. You can send that over on the text line anytime you want, just so you know. It doesn't have to be just during the live show. That actually works to my advantage, because then I have the questions in advance and I can spring them on these guys without them having any knowledge whatsoever. Because all the questions I ask, they don't get any heads up. I just ask away. This is how good these guys are. So we're going to take a little break and be right back with hour two. If you are brand new to Faith Radio and you'd like a welcome pack, I'm pretty sure we can get you one. All you have to do to learn more about Faith Radio is request a free welcome pack now. 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We'll be right back.

0: Just recently, we heard from a listener who's going through maybe one of the hardest chapters of her whole life. 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And while that wasn't the original plan, she wants to stay close to God. 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
5: 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But the ultimate example of meekness is Jesus himself. He said in Matthew 11:29, I am meek and lowly in heart. Does that mean Jesus was weak? Of course not. He was the strongest man who ever lived. And he laid down everything for us and willingly went to the cross and died for us.
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6: God's work often advances through tears, and the Book of Lamentations is full of them. A heart that cares will break over squandered opportunities, sin in the church, souls that are lost, the suffering of those who are persecuted, and the hardness of an unbelieving world. These are good tears because they're the tears of a person who cares. Perhaps you've thrown yourself into some venture for Christ, expecting his blessing, but instead you've faced overwhelming difficulties. It breaks your heart, and it causes you to cry out to God. You know, David once asked the Lord to collect his tears in a bottle. That's a beautiful picture. It reminds us that the tears of God's people are precious to him, because they're the tears of people who care.
4: Are you open to discovering what the Bible says about God? Then come to openthebible.org.
7: It can be really easy to watch someone else act without morals and be ethically confused because it feels like the liars and the cheaters get the promotion, the car, or the fancy house. Those things seem like the security you're yearning for, but they aren't. 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But those who follow crooked paths will be exposed. 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
8: 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I'm Than Bennett, and my new

0: Welcome to Suzy Larson Live. Always so honored to get to spend this time with you. In fact, I look forward to bringing you conversations every single day that hopefully inspire you in your faith walk, that deepen your understanding of God's Word, and that heightens your awareness of His very real presence in your life. Well, my guest today says this, and I actually wholeheartedly agree. He says, we live in a world that runs on outrage like it's a renewable energy source, and that it kind of works until it doesn't. Because anger feels powerful for about 5 minutes, and then it quietly starts charging rent in your body, your relationships, your sleep, and your peace. Our good friend Brent Hansen returns to the program today to talk about his new book, Living Unoffended, The Joy and Simple Peace in an Angry, Anxious World. This book, I'm telling you, when he talks on this topic, writes on this topic, I laugh out loud 1 minute, and the next minute I get kind of a wallop to the gut in the best way, where I just am confronted with truths I need to hear and see and look at. We are going to have a great conversation today. This is what he writes. He says, living unoffended is for the tired people, the stressed out, anxiety-filled ones who love Jesus but who want to stop rehearsing what they should have said and stop carrying resentment like it's a hobby and start living with a steady, durable calm when people are peopling. It's the one who wants to trade anger and outrage for calm and peace. And I'm super happy to tell you, got a handful of copies of Living Unoffended to give away today. Text the word book if you want in on the drawing, 877-933-2484. And a quick announcement, if you've been listening maybe for a while, but you've never really made a decision to trust Jesus for your eternity, to follow him, or maybe you're brand new to the faith family and brand new to the idea of following Jesus, we have partnered with the Billy Graham Evangelistic Association to help you get your questions answered. You're not on the hook for anything, but if you're just curious, and I'm saying to you, this is the most important conversation you'll ever have, is the one about if you're going to trust Jesus or not. They'll help you get your questions answered. You can just text the word faith to 41224. Now, let me tell you about my guests. We'll get them on the show. Brent Hansen's a best-selling author of Unoffendable, Blessed Are the Misfits, Life is Hard, God is Good, Let's Dance, and the book we're talking about today, Living Unoffended. He's also a syndicated radio host of The Brent Hansen Show, host of the Brent and Sherry Oddcast podcast. He lives in South Florida with his wife, Carolyn. We just love you, Brent. Welcome back to the show.
1: Thank you. I'm honored to be back.
0: I always appreciate our conversations. And I know you're such a busy guy, so that you would give us time today means the world to me, Brent. And I want to say first, congratulations on your new book. It's amazing.
1: Well, thank you. You know how this is. Like, sometimes you put things into the world and you're like, I hope this is good.
0: Yes, I know very well.
1: Yeah.
0: I'll be hiding under my desk. Let me know what you think.
1: Yeah, it's really, you make yourself vulnerable and you're saying things and you hope it's a blessing to people. And so, yeah, it's good to hear feedback like that.
0: I'll be honest with you. Just yesterday, I was out for a walk and talking to my hubby, and I was on the verge of tears because my next one launches August. And I'm like, I know it's a solid book. I mean, and I've got some really great feedback. But I was like, I feel so vulnerable right now just because you put so much work into it. And now it's kind of out of my hands, you know? And so anyway, all that to say, boy, do I get it, sir. Wow. All right. Let's talk about this. As you walked with God a long time, and I know that you love to spend time with the Lord, what's he been impressing upon your heart these days?
1: So I'm thinking a lot about trust, because we talk about faith a lot. I've just noticed that faith, and even in the New Testament, sometimes the same word, oftentimes the same word that means, it really means trust, it gets translated faith or belief, but trust is the best English translation. It's the Greek word pisteo, and it's everything.
0: Yeah.
1: And I think we like to talk about faith because it sounds more stately, but it's just trusting God. So you've got this like hall of fame of faith, for instance, in Hebrews. It's the hall of fame of trust. These people trusted God.
0: Yeah.
1: Like they really actually trusted him. But trust is this vulnerable thing too, right? Like,
0: yes, it is. That's what my book's about, actually, Brent, is all about trust, believe it or not. Yeah.
1: Oh, good.
0: Yeah.
1: Okay, so you're tracking with me. Even the same word is used in John 3:16. So it's like, for God so loved the world that he gave his only son, that whoever trusts in him will have everlasting life. Trust. That's literally the best interpretation of that.
0: Wow.
1: But I feel like, or how about, we're saved by grace through trust. Like,

0: that's it's back to the vulnerability thing. Like it's a lot more vulnerable than saying I'm a person of faith. I have a faith. Okay, but if it's just a belief, well, like James says, I think it's James, like that even the demons believe.
1: Right.
0: Like it's not checking off a list of things that you give intellectual assent to. It's actually trusting him. And I have to ask myself, okay, do I actually trust him?
1: Yeah.
0: Because that's the big difference, right? Like there's some people who trust him and then some people actually don't. And I want to trust him. I have to.
1: So good. You know, Kevin and I were talking a few weeks back about the difference between faith and trust, because in some of the verses, there is a bit of a distinction. And we, you know, this is sort of what I came up with. Faith is the vision. Trust is a decision. You know, faith is the substance of things hoped for. And like you said, you can give, you know, you can make that proclamation, but trust is actually the decision, because I believe I'm going to take action, whatever that means. Trust might be letting go, holding on, rising up, stepping back, choosing not to be offended. I mean, trust is, in so many ways, it's putting feet to your faith, isn't it?
0: Yeah, and imagine at the end of life, because I think this is going to happen. Spoiler alert. I think this is going to happen for people who trusted God. I think we'll look back and go, you know what? I really could have trusted him the whole time.
1: Wow.
0: I could have, but instead I worried about everything and I clawed and chafed to get my way. And I actually could have. I trust his character. And it's one of those things I think we shy away from. Like nobody names their church like Trust Lutheran Church. It's always faith something, but because it's less spectacular. But man, it's all the way through scripture too. It's not just it's 100 times in John that word is used. 100 times in the book of John. Plus, in the Old Testament, obviously, it's trust in the Lord with everything you have and don't lean on your own understanding. But that's a constant theme, is like, no, you actually have to trust him. And trust also implies I don't know what's going on. I really don't get the big picture. He's got it. I've got to trust him. And if I don't, I'm in serious trouble.
1: Hmm. So good. You've shared before on a previous interview that you don't you don't really emote in your walk with God because of just how you are wired. Say a word about that and how trust plays in, because I think there are times people think faith is a feeling, trust is an emotion, and if I have to wait to feel those things for it to be real to me.
0: No, it's not an emotion, and I'm so thankful for that, because the emotions are dependent on so many things, and it's such a mistake. And I think people who know this need to hear it again. I need to hear it again. It's such a mistake to equate how we're feeling with whether God is with us and for us. Like if I'm not feeling spiritual, maybe, you know, what happened? I used to feel spiritual all the time and now I don't. Maybe I'm doing something wrong and God's walked away from me. It's like, no, your emotions depend on all sorts of stuff. And we know this from every other relationship. There's a ebb and flow with emotions, but it doesn't mean that the faithfulness isn't still there. Right. Just like I've been married 36 years now, and that it's been an ebb and flow of different feelings at different times, but that doesn't mean the love isn't there. And that's actually a big relief for me, because I'm not wired particularly emotionally, and also because of what I went through as a kid with the church hypocrisy and hurt and all the stuff I went through. Like, I think if people knew that stuff, they'd say, well, no wonder. But what a relief it is for me to know that God still loves me, whether I feel like he's around or not, he is around. And I have to trust that. That's part of the trust.
1: Mm. Boy, so good. Maybe, friend, you needed to hear that today. And maybe it's been a while since you've thought about the idea of trust. For me, as I process through this, writing this book, getting ready to launch, I've been thinking so much about trust. And there are just days when my emotions want to surface because of circumstances that, you know, seem contrary to the promises of God. And I just say out loud, I trust you, God. And just hearing my own ears, letting my own ears hear my mouth say it, I just can't even explain to you. Like, I've got a history with you, God. And even my emotions are saying something different, but I trust you because you're worthy of my trust, whether I have emotions to support it or not, right?
0: And you know what? Like, if you still thank God and praise him when you're going through suffering and you don't feel like he's around, you're pretty much unstoppable at that point. It's like Job. Remember, the story starts where the enemy is talking with the Lord and the enemy is doing this to Job. And Job's going through all this garbage, all this terrible suffering, this trauma. And he refuses to condemn God and instead says, though he slay me, you know, I'm still going to praise him. Like, well, the enemy's gone by that point of the story. What can he do to you at this point if you greet suffering with still trusting God? If that's the response, then that's all he's got. So if you're in that situation right now, like, here's your chance to actually trust God. Like, here's where it happens. And if you do, well, then you're, like I say, I think you're unstoppable.
1: Oh. I mean, I needed to hear this today, friend, and maybe you did too, but I pray you found some encouragement in Brant's words. That's Brant Hansen. His book, his new one, is Living Unoffended. Talking about unoffendable, being unoffendable, you say that there's some entitlement under our tendency towards being constantly offended. Like, somewhere in there, we feel entitled to our offense. Unpack that one a bit more.
0: Well, we kind of like it. And we know this from all sorts of, like, neuroscience and psychology and whatnot, that it gives us a dopamine hit to actually be right when somebody else is wrong. There's a deliciousness to it. Even if they hurt us, there's something about having something over on somebody. And that's a dangerous thing because you can start to live on it. In fact, dopamine is what you get addicted to. And we get a dopamine hit from our scrolling feed if it's constantly affirming, see, you're right. Look at these terrible people. Look at those terrible people. Look how you're right. Look how you're right. Like, that's just a constant hit. So we do feel like there's this entitlement thing. Jesus just doesn't have any place for that, though. It's so wild how he never affirms that in anyone. Like, yeah, man, you really got ripped off there. Never. Instead, he tells this story about the unmerciful servant. And I write about that in the book a little bit because I did the math. Like, there's a way to do the math. There's a guy who owes the king, like, a lot of money, and it's so many sacks of talents or whatever, sacks of gold. And you can do the math and make it updated to approximately, you know, today's dollars. And it works out to that guy owes the king $3 billion approximately, which is a ludicrous amount of money. But you're like, Jesus is making a point with this. He owes the king $3 billion and he turns around and won't extend grace to somebody else who owes him a few bucks. And he that guy still thinks he's entitled to punish the guy who owes him a little bit. It's wild how human nature works that way. But of course, the whole point with Jesus' story is the guy who is not forgiving winds up being punished himself, because you're going to be judged by the same standard that you use on other people. You choose your own adventure on this thing.
1: Wow.
0: Whatever measure you use is going to be measured to you. So when somebody's actually wronged you, here's your chance to go, okay, here's the measure I want God to use with me. I'm actually going to forgive this person, not because they deserve it, but because I didn't deserve it. That's the whole point of what Jesus is saying. And it's wild because even as Christians, we've got people that'll still justify, well, no, you should still hold it over somebody, still be angry about this. You can't forgive that. Like, now you've missed the point of the way of Jesus entirely.
1: Boy, you know, I remember years ago, a listener, I don't know why, but everything I did offended her, and she'd write me letters and make sure I knew it, and I'd get emails and handwritten letters and large print and exclamation points and all the things. And at the same time, my dad was dying. And so, and I was, this was, you know, early on in radio. So I was, I was very impressionable. You know what I mean? It broke my heart. Sure. I mean, I'm like, I was trying to look, what am I saying? How am I saying it? Probably a year. And she had an email address of a local Christian college that she was either an attendee or a faculty, but it just shocked me. But it was probably a year or two later. She sends an email in a cold way and says, I need to apologize for what I did to you back then. And I said, oh, thank you. And I forgave you a long time ago, but I do have a question. Like, what was behind that? And she goes, I loved watching you squirm and I loved the power it gave me. I knew I was making you uncomfortable. Yeah.
0: That's really interesting. One of the things I learned from doing this job too, and anybody in customer service or pretty much anybody anywhere can do this. You can learn this. Before I open the email, I'm going to forgive whoever this is.
1: Oh, that's good.
0: Before I answer this phone call at the customer service place, I can't underline this enough, it becomes a practice. It becomes a way of life. It becomes a posture towards life. And when you do that, it becomes second nature. So that's the way I am now. Before I even open up a listener email, who knows what they're going through? Who knows what struggles they have, what imbalances they have in their lives or what, like, but that's not for me to mete out justice. Like that cannot dominate me. I have to be at peace. And if I'm at peace, my wife and my family benefit from that. My neighbors and friends benefit from that. Like, I've got to be at peace. So the way of Jesus, the way he's teaching us to forgive, even as we've been forgiven, like, this is a way of freedom. But if you do that, this becomes a way of life. I call this discipleship, actually. Like, doing this posture of forgiveness toward people in light of what God has done for you, it gets easier over time. So that even in the moment when somebody surprises you with something that they're doing that's outlandish and ludicrous, you don't lose your mind. You're for them. You're actually for
1: it. It almost is like a spiritual muscle memory, because you're applying yourself to it, right? And that becomes a default response, because you're actually practicing it on, I'm sure, lesser offenses. When the big one comes, you're actually ready because you're already in that mindset. We got to take a break, but when we come back, you answered the question in your book about, does choosing not to take offense mean I just ignore wrongs, like I let go of my moral compass? I'm so glad you addressed that, because someone's going to ask that question. Talking to Brant Hansen about his book, Living Unoffended, The Joy of Simple Peace in an Angry, Anxious World. To get a question, go ahead and text that in. If you want in on the drawing, it needs to be a separate text, because there's a little link it'll kick back to you. Text the word book to 877-933-2484. We'll be back in a minute.
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0: Hope you're having a really great day. Thanks for tuning in to Suzy Larson Live. We're talking about being unoffendable. And, you know, sometimes we get perpetually offended. I think it's because we lose sight of the goodness of God. We forget how blessed we are, and we feel entitled to so much more than we feel like he's giving us and others are giving us. Sometimes you might be offended over a righteous cause, and we're going to talk about that in just a moment. But if you need reminders of God's goodness, I recorded 15 short audio clips. They're about 2 to 3 minutes long. We send them to you by text for free. All you got to do is text the word good to 877-933-2484. So for the next several weeks, you'll get about 2 texts a week from me, just a short encouragement to help build a case for the goodness of God. Okay, Brant Hansen's my guest. His book is Living Unoffended, The Joy of Simple Peace in an Angry, Anxious World. And you clarify in your book, Brant, that choosing not to take offense is not about just ignoring wrongs. And you can address wrongs, but you can do that without contempt, anger, and bitterness. Say more if you would.
1: Yeah, so you'll actually do a better job of it. And I do have to explain this every time I unpack what it is about anger, because, and I agree with Dallas Willard on this, it's a huge problem for Christians because we're not taught out of it. Mm-hmm. We're taught to hold on to righteous anger. We should be righteously angry about this, the other thing. There's 10 things a day, at least, to be righteously angry about. It's an endless list. And so my question was, okay, so do we just carry this to the grave? We're just constantly angry about all this stuff that's legitimately angering. Like, there's some awful stuff that's happening, like unjust, evil things. Well, the truth is, whatever we do with anger, we can do better without it. Mm. So when it comes to addressing injustice or even like parenting, like, you don't need anger to parent. You can do the right thing and discipline your kids very consistently. You'll do a better job, actually, if your mind's not clouded by anger. Anger is a fight or flight response. Like, it's a thing that's a huge physiological thing that happens to us, and it's not sin in and of itself, but to hold on to it is a huge mistake, and that is wrong in Scripture. We're told to get rid of it as soon as we possibly can. So yeah, you can do a better job. This is why I always tell people, look, we don't want police doing their job angrily, or judges or juries or the military. Like, you can do a better job addressing injustice when you're not doing it out of anger, but you're doing it for the right reasons, like to protect the vulnerable, for instance.
0: Amen. Just to tell our boys when they were growing up, if you have to let go of love to hang on to your cause, you've lost your way.
1: Totally. even if you're right about everything, you could be totally right about your issue. Totally, 100% right. And speak in the tongues of angels and give up your body as a sacrifice. You can be like, give to the poor. You can do all that. If you don't do it out of love, you're just a bunch of noise.
0: That's right. You're adding to the noise.
1: Exactly. Yeah. So you're a clanging cymbal. So with all of that in mind, like, I'm a little astonished, honestly, at some of the social media presences of some people who are otherwise seem like pretty mature believers, but they call other people morons or something. Like, you can make your point. You can make your point without that. Like, you can be driven by love and do a better job actually of making your point without that. Otherwise, you're just, again, you, like you said, you're just adding to the noise.
0: Somebody got to text me an amen. You said we should forfeit our right to be offended. That means forfeiting our right to hold on to anger. When we do this, we'll be making a sacrifice that's very pleasing to God. It strikes at our very pride. It forces us not only to think about humility, but to actually be humble. So talk about the idea when someone comes at you and says, what about righteous anger over moral issues? You've touched on it, but is there more you want to say about that?
1: Yeah, well, I know it sounds shocking and I know it's counterintuitive, but hear me out. And if it's a new idea, sometimes we can still learn stuff. Like, God can still show us things. What I discovered is there is no righteous anger for humans in the Bible. It's actually not there. Now, I was shocked by that too. Mm-hmm. God's anger is righteous. Make no mistake. And God's anger is in Scripture. Like, his anger is righteous. He's entitled to it. He's sinless. We are so clouded, our judgment is so clouded, and we're so self-oriented. We always think our anger is righteous. Everybody does. Just like even non-believers, everybody thinks their anger is righteous. God's anger is righteous. When Jesus cleans out the temple, this is what people will say too, well, Brant, you're wrong, because Jesus cleared out the temple. He's sinless. He's entitled to anger, and God's entitled to vengeance. It's his, says the Lord. It's not ours. So I know that seems really counterintuitive, but it's incredibly freeing when you think about it. Because it's like, wait, I'm responsible for Calvary. How in the world do I hold somebody else in contempt or decide that I have the right to hold on to my anger against them and not forgive them? Mm. When I, that's the whole point of the parable of the unmerciful servant. Like, I've been forgiven so much, for me to turn around and go, yeah, but that person's worse. We're not allowed to do that.
0: That's right.
1: And I literally have to surrender my right to anger in order to forgive. There's no forgiveness otherwise. But it turns out it's a very freeing way to live. This is a better way to live.
0: Sure is. Wow. Our kids are grown and full grown adults. But I remember when they were back in school, high school, and there was a sport situation where one of these two buddies were trying out for a spot on a team, and one made it and one didn't. And the one that didn't, his mom got so bitter and so gossipy that every time I saw her, probably every 6 months, and over the next several years as they made their way through high school, she looked like she aged 20 years. Like, she could not let it go. And it was like so heartbreaking to me. And I thought, we cover health a lot on this show, and I know you've dug into that a little bit, but the physiological implication of bitterness is so devastating. We don't even know, you know?
1: Yeah. You know, I was laughing today about how everybody wants to optimize their sleep, like, because we got these Aura rings or whatever that give people their data on their sleep. And that's fine. But I'm like, hey, I'll give you a life hack. Forgive people.
0: Mm.
1: You can get some sleep.
0: There you go.
1: You'll be at peace. You let God, you trust him with ultimate justice. You actually pray for people. And when you pray for, which Jesus told us to do this, you will feel your body pressure, your blood pressure just dropping. You'll feel it. You'll feel your body relaxing. Somebody cuts you off in traffic, you pray for that person. And you're right about aging. If anybody wants to look this up, you can. Watch what anger does to your cortisol level. You keep it in your system. Cortisol breaks down the collagen in your skin. It ages us. So if you want to stay angry, you can do this. Jesus told us not to, because he has our best interest in mind. He loves us. But if you say, no, I'm entitled to keep this in my system, you're going to age faster. One other thing it does is it collects weight around your middle faster when you keep cortisol in your system. Mm. So you'll gain weight. Your skin will look worse. And it causes heart problems. And it causes you'll die sooner. Everything Jesus is telling us is for our own good. His way is better. Yeah. He told us that his way is lighter and easier. He said that. If we want to yoke ourselves to him, we can find rest. This is what he is offering. So yeah, it's counterintuitive, but so is the rest of like following Jesus. It just happens
0: exactly
1: to be
0: right.
1: The way of freedom.
0: The last will be first, right? I mean, wow. You know, you said it's easier to let things go when you remember that it's not all about you. It seems that when you find someone who's perpetually offended, or when we catch ourselves being constantly annoyed and irritated, we've maybe put ourselves in the center of our universe, you know? But how do you speak to the person who says, okay, that is me. I'm constantly annoyed with people. There's conflict all around me.
1: Right.
0: I think I've made it too much about me. How would you advise them?
1: Oh, I got some really good ideas for this. Number one, do the thing I said about each morning, like decide you're going to forgive people in advance out of gratitude to God. Just so this becomes a way of life. Make that part of, if you pray in the morning, I highly recommend that you do that as an act of worship to God. This is obedience. This is a wonderful thing. So do that. Remember too, here's a second thing. Remember, we're not in a battle against flesh and blood. So that person that you are angry at, maybe it's a politician or somebody in the news, or it's somebody cut you off or somebody in your family, there's a spiritual backdrop to stuff that we don't see clearly right now. And these people, God is still for these people, even though they're in this battle and they might be losing. I'm still for them. Here's another thing. Remind yourself that it's a spiritual battle. Here's another thing too. When you pray, like decide you're going to pray for people for blessings on them. And when you do that, your heart will start. This is amazing how fast this happens. Do it. See if I'm not wrong. The person that you're aggravated right now as you're listening to Susie's show, as you're listening right now, pray for that person for blessings on them. Your heart will start to turn toward them and for them as you're praying. You will start to root for people. Not that evil people get away with terrible stuff, destructive stuff, or that, you know, that they're not punished.
0: Nobody gets away with anything, by the way. We think that just because God is love and he's telling us to be unoffendable, he's soft on, you know, injustice. And yet justice is one of the foundations of his throne, right?
1: Right.
0: Anyway,
1: right.
0: Keep going. Yeah.
1: No, that is just it. So when we remember that, you leave it up to him, but you start to root for people.
0: Mm-hmm.
1: This is such a lighter load in life.
0: Amen.
1: But you've got to actually do the Jesus stuff. You actually have to put it in practice. We have this thing, for some reason, we don't pray for our enemies. I don't understand why that's not. I don't understand why there aren't more sermons about how to do it, especially now. This is central to following Jesus. And he said, if you hear my words and you put them into practice, you're like a man who builds his house on the rock. But if you hear these words and you don't put them into practice, you're building on sand. And then when the storm hits, well, guess whose life is easier now? We have to put this into practice, the actual doing the Jesus stuff. And he's telling us this is a way to lead that leads to freedom. The truth will set us free. But he said, if you do what I tell you, then you will be my disciples, and then you will know the truth, and the truth will set you free. But you actually have to do the stuff that he's telling us to do about loving our enemies and blessing them.
0: You know, which brings us a full circle moment, because you opened the show talking about trust. All of that really hinges on, do you trust God? That he's just, that he's loving, that he can work this out better than you can? Because we tend to take offense when we're taking matters into our own hands. We actually don't trust God to be just. We don't trust him to be good. Like Jonah, you know, I'm afraid you're going to have mercy on these wretched people. And we don't, but we need mercy, right? And so to take ourselves off the throne and put God back on it is, like you said, we can travel light. And you know, God does not look the other way. He's meticulous, he's miraculous, and he knows how to deal with us as his people. Amen?
1: Right. Yes. I had something that happened. I was just thinking about this today. I was thinking about Father's Day and my stepdad, who's awesome. And I was maybe 19 years old, and we were in traffic in Pensacola, Florida, and it was jammed. It was spring break, and I was there for my brother's wedding. My stepdad was driving this van, and it was jammed, and these partying young people, probably my age, were in a Jeep, and they cut across all the grass, like wildly, and they were yelping and screaming and having to cut through everybody. And my stepdad stops and lets them in. And I was like, what are you, I wasn't mad. But I was like, what? I don't understand. Like, they don't deserve that. And he said, I'm afraid somebody will get hurt. And it's weird. That's not that profound a story, you think, but it made such an impression on me, because I was like, that's weakness. You don't let somebody get away with something like that. And now I realize that's the opposite of weakness. What he did, out of such strength of character, he was actually concerned about their well-being.
0: Wow.
1: Like
0: that's harnessed strength is what that is, okay, right? Strength under control.
1: How about the fact that I still remember that decades later?
0: Wow.
1: So I'm thinking about, for parents, you put this into practice where you actually pray for your, somebody cuts you off in traffic, you pray for blessing. Your kids are going to remember that.
0: Yeah.
1: Because that's you actually doing the faith thing, not just talking about it. But this is stuff that they will remember the rest of their lives. And that one incident has stuck with me.
0: Wow. We got to pause here. When we come back, we're going to talk about the whole deconstruction movement. And that is really so much about people being offended by what's happening and what they think is the church, or maybe it is the church, and maybe what they think Jesus is like. And maybe people have created a savior in their own image, and others have seen that, been offended, and walked away, when if they knew Jesus for who he really is, they would want him all the more. So we're going to talk about that whole idea and what it has to do with living unoffended. Brant Hansen's my guest, and we'll be back in just a moment.
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0: Thanks for tuning in to Suzy Larson Live, having a really important conversation with our friend Brant Hansen. Actually, I think he should come on once a month. We should keep revisiting because we keep forgetting. His book is titled Living Unoffended, The Joy of Simple Peace in an Angry, Anxious World. This book will make you laugh 1 minute and make you want to cry and pray the next. We got a handful of copies to give away. Text the word book to 877-933-2484. Gwen, one of our precious listeners, just texted this and she said, just want to share some quotes from a news story in southeastern North Dakota in which a mother of seven died when she was hit by a distracted driver. The driver was age 20. Mariah Buck, the Buck family, asked the judge for leniency, making it clear they did not want this 20-year-old to go to jail. They said she needs to be at home to care for her own daughter because Mariah was all about loving and caring for children. The victim's mother said, Jesus loves us and he forgives us, so we forgive, said Kathy White. That's the mother, Mariah Buck's mother. I realize my own guilt, she said, with how many of us sitting in here can honestly say that none of us have been on our cell phones while driving. The judge then said, you are actually people who live your faith. A lot of people talk about it, but very few do. And in my 30 plus years in law, you're the first people who have offered grace rather than asking an eye for an eye, which is basically the society we live in this day and age. The judge's reaction really struck me. It reminds us that people who forgive give the world a glimpse of Jesus. How amazing is it that we can be Jesus' ambassadors? Forgiving and living unoffended is noticeable to people. It's one way we can truly represent him. Wow, Gwen, thank you for sharing. What do you say to that, Brant?
1: I say, would you like to write the next version of this book? Thank you.
0: That is amazing.
1: I was just going to say, some people do get confused. Like, I remember the church shooting that happened in Charleston, South Carolina, where the people who went to church, it was a racist church shooting, and they forgave this guy one by one in the courtroom, said, I'm dropping my right to anger against you because God loves you. But in that case, it wasn't, we don't want you to go to jail. So I don't want people to necessarily think that this dropping the right to anger means that we don't enforce laws or whatnot. Mm-hmm. That's a special case. I appreciate what they did very, very much. It's brilliant. But some people get hung up on that and they get confused. And they're like, oh, I guess we don't have any laws then. We should just let people. That's not what I'm talking about at all. We still have boundaries as individuals. Yeah. We have boundaries
0: and consequences.
1: As a culture. Yeah, there's consequences. But as far as my anger goes, I'm going to get rid of it before the sun goes down as quickly as possible because it's going to destroy me otherwise too. Because that family could live with this the rest of their lives in rage.
0: Yeah.
1: Now they will.
0: Yep. And like you said earlier, and you said it in the book, I think we talked about it, but you get a high and a hit from being angry. You feel like you're empowered and in power, and you are for a moment. But you said it, I think it was on the back of your book, but you said then after about 5 minutes, you're paying rent for that anger and you're paying, and people all around you are paying a price too for that self-righteous, burst.
1: Totally.
0: Anger gotta read
1: will destroy
0: this.
1: Yeah, go ahead. Sorry.
0: I'm sorry. This is so good. I'm going to read a couple pages and have you speak to it, but I feel like people need to hear this. This header is opting out of pop religion. You said, lately I've been reading a lot of manifestos by people, usually religious celebrities, who are publicly announcing they're leaving the faith or on their way out the door. They've deconstructed and found they have nothing left. I do understand where they're coming from. I've seen toxic religion so up close and personal, it hurts. As I mentioned, I get this a lot from people who know how I grew up in a pastor's home filled with terrifying religious hypocrisy. How in the world did you wind up a Jesus follower? It's a fine question. I've seen such deep ugliness, and not just as a kid. I've seen how professional Christians have transformed so much of, quote, church into an industry. I've seen people drag Jesus into their political power plays on the left and the right. Working in Christian music radio, I've had to protest plans to mislead listeners for fundraising purposes, and I've even quit jobs over it. I counted the other day full-time church pastors I've personally known who've cheated on their wives and been found out. 14 so far, including my dad. In several incidents, I've been treated dismissively by religious leaders and preachers until they find out I have a platform, which is when I'm suddenly richly deserving of their time and attention. Ugh, I had to do more than a little deconstruction myself, reconsidering what Jesus had in mind for his church and determining what being his disciple means and what it doesn't. I've asked questions about my own motives. Sometimes I feel like I'm barely hanging on, but I'm not writing a manifesto or declaration. If I did, I would use a quill. because quills are cool. But my point is, I'm not going to write one, because here's something I've noticed about these I'm leaving Christianity statements, something very, very odd. They don't mention Jesus or his kingdom. You see, this king and this kingdom, this makes me want to cry, are the reasons I can't leave. So I'm always left wondering, okay, I get the critique, makes sense, but what about Jesus? Isn't that what you're here for? And you don't even mention him? Honestly, if Jesus were a side issue, I could understand why you'd leave Christianity. I'm not in this for the Christian pop culture or even the t-shirts, including the Lord's Gym or the one where Jesus is doing push-ups with a cross on his back. It says the bench press this. Not even that one. I'm not in it for that. That's not enough. I'm not in it for the Christian movies either, including the one with the guy from Growing Pains who works as a fireman, although I bet it was probably a good movie. I don't know. My point is, I'm not in it for that. There's rarely a day on social media when I don't read about some Christian leader doing something scandalous, stupid, or just plain embarrassing. Then I'll see equally embarrassing comments and posts in response from people I know. I feel like I can spend a good portion of the day facepalming. I, like many before me, ask myself whether I seriously want to be associated with this lunacy. What in the world? The cultural tide is strong. It's pulling the other way. And if my experience of the Christian thing was based on weekly worship concerts with fog machines or church camp memories or the mega scandal of the day or politely served chicken sandwiches, however zesty, well, I'm out of here too. But I'm convinced of this. Once we've seen the reality of the kingdom of God, it's very hard to walk away. It's just too good. Even people like me, people who are cynical by nature or struggle to be spiritual in some emotional way, once we get it, nothing else will do. There's a lot of religious baggage and immature thinking that can and should be left behind. And when people tell me, don't criticize the church, Jesus would never criticize the church, I get confused, because there's Jesus in Revelation 2 taking churches to the woodshed. I've opted out of a lot of pop religion. What I won't do is walk away from this kingdom. No way. Oh my word. Somebody got to text me an amen. Anything you want to add to that? I don't think you, I mean, you don't even need to, but any thoughts as you're listening to me read your words back to you?
1: Well, yeah, I want people to know, because I want people to know, like, there are people who interface with hypocrisy, and that's a tough thing to swallow. So for me, with my entire upbringing, was this like awful hypocrisy from my pastor dad. But I decided I would not let hypocrites chase me away from the Lord. Like, that was too much power to give people. Like, why would I allow them to do that? Like, and when people are leaving the faith and they're like, well, I'm leaving this, and they don't mention Jesus, I want to ask, like, so did you ever try it? And I don't mean it to be smart, but like, did you ever try the forgiving your enemies thing? And did you ever see how awesome that is? Did you ever do the stuff? Or was it just showtime? Because if it's like that, like I said, if it's just showtime, well, I'd be out too after a while. But Jesus' way is so brilliant. He knows how to live. Like, his way, like, have you ever tried, instead of being anxious, have you ever tried giving thanks instead, and then telling God what you need and thanking him for all he's done? Mm-hmm. And then experiencing that, the peace that kind of, did you ever do that? Because if you did, I don't think you'd want to leave.
0: Come on.
1: Or maybe you forgot how good that is. But it's the actual doing of the Jesus stuff to find out, okay, his way is so brilliant. And once you've seen that, it's like somebody finding a treasure in a field or something, and you're like, I'll sell anything to get that. Amen. This is too good. So even if everything else is crazy, I'll be one of those guys that stuck around with Jesus and said, well, where else am I going to go? Who better to trust? You're going to trust somebody. Tell me who better than Jesus, and I'll hang up and wait.
0: Who's better than me? That's so good. Oh my goodness. We're going to take a break. When we come back, I want you to talk about this statement. When you start to live a restful life, people will literally freak out. How do you get to that place of peace and calm and live a restful life? That is the invitation. He says, my yoke is easy, my burden is light. Oh, thank you, Lord, for this great conversation with Brant Hansen. We'll be back in a moment.
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0: Hope you're having a really great day. We are having a fantastic conversation today on Susie Larson Live, talking to our friend, best-selling author, radio host, podcaster of the Oddcast podcast. Hilarious to me. Brant Hansen, his book, Living Unoffended, The Joy of Simple Peace in an Angry, Anxious World. He says, God wants us to drop our arms. No more defensiveness. No more taking things personally. He'll handle it, really. Trust him. Rest. Quit thinking it's up to you to police people. Quit trying to parent the whole world. Quit offering advice when exactly zero people ask for it. And quit rehearsing in your mind what the other person did to you. Oh my goodness. Okay, talk to me about the idea that in this culture, if you live a restful life, you'll freak people out. That made me laugh out loud.
1: Well, it's just not being anxious is startling to people. Mm-hmm. It's being a non-anxious presence in your family or your community, because people think we're supposed to be anxious. Like, and if you're not anxious, that something's maybe wrong with you. You must be ignorant of what's going on. You're naive about what's happening. And I keep trying to tell people, it's the opposite of that when you're trusting God. It's the opposite of being low information. It's not, you're not at ease in life. You're not worry-free in life because you're ignorant. It's not because you know less. It's because you know more. Like, I know the goodness of God. I know how this ends. That's why Jesus said, in this world, you will have trouble, but be of good cheer, for I've overcome the world. He's telling his disciples that. He knows how this ends, and it ends very well. So I just think at the end of our lives, we're going to be able to look back and go, you know what? I didn't need to be worried. I could have trusted God the whole time. Like we were talking about trust, but that's one of those things that when people encounter that, like, why aren't you as worked up as I am? And we're sick, like literally sick as a culture with worry and anger, both of these things.
0: Yeah.
1: And to have Christians just be worried and angry about different stuff isn't the solution to that. It's being people of that they can see we're actually at peace. That just, before that would make some difference, but now it's absolutely shocking to people.
0: Wow. You said in the book, it's a pretty tough question and so good. You said, are we really honestly aware of just how little we actually know about other people? Say a bit more about that.
1: Well, we tend to think we know other people's motives and we just don't. And in fact, humility, like, why not, instead of finding an excuse to criticize everybody, like we do that very naturally, why not try to find an excuse to cut people some slack? So if somebody cuts you off, for instance, why not tell yourself, maybe it's an emergency situation or they didn't realize what was going on. And maybe it's a 1 in 100 chance that that's true, but err on the side of cutting people. So why not do that?
0: Mm-hmm.
1: Like, we can actually do this because we don't know other people's motives. And the golden rule is we do for others what we've done for ourselves. Well, I want people to assume the best of my motives, not the worst. So I'm going to do that until proven otherwise. I'm going to think that you had a reason for that. I'm going to grant you grace in that moment. And I'm going to make that a way of life. Again, this isn't naivete. It's about me wanting to live and set the measure by which I'll be measured so that the Lord is graceful with me. As he said, however we measure, it's going to be measured against us. So why not do that? The other last thing about that, we don't even know our own motives. It says in 1 Corinthians 4. So to act like we know other people's, that's not the humility that we're called to.
0: Boy, that's so true. I mean, Paul says, my conscience is clear, but that doesn't make me innocent, you know?
1: Right.
0: And Wow. When I think about how we carry around offense and we allow it to pile up and what it does to our soul and ourselves and our faith perspective, and that the invitation from the Lord to travel lighter. And you've made this a practice. You were living this long before you wrote about it. But in situations where people really were completely rude to you, dismissive, or actually really, really hurt you, like your dad, your situation there, he's told that story in a previous show. You really are trusting God to hand those things over to God. What was it like after you, I mean, when you made that choice, like what did God do in you, through you? Like it turned out to be a good choice. Do you know what I'm saying? But you literally had to trust God to be God. Talk about that process for you. We just got about a minute and a half left.
1: Sure. Well, it's incredibly freeing if you do this. you may have been through some awful stuff, and I understand that, some horrible trauma. That's where I'm coming from too. But I don't want that to ruin the rest of my life. I mean, the way of Jesus is lighter, allowing God to handle that in the end. He knows what my dad went through, like whatever my dad was going through, his childhood, what happened to him. I don't know all the answers to that. So why don't I just leave it to him? And I know God's good. And if you pray for the people, even the ones who put you through the trauma, it's so wild how you'll even wind up pulling for them, for those people who hurt you. So this is hard for other people to understand, but if you're a believer, this is what it means to follow Jesus. It makes us aliens and strangers for sure. This is not how the rest of the world works, but Jesus said, yoke yourself to me, work with me, and it's lighter and easier. Don't live a life of unforgiveness. That's harder than forgiving. Don't do it. Yeah. It's so hard. This is an opportunity for freedom. And Jesus is the smartest man who ever lived, by the way. He created us. He knows what's best. Mm.
0: Well, friend, I pray you'll come back again. This was so fantastic. And I was thinking, as we get ready to wrap here, you hear that passage, this passage in fundraising a lot, or in, you know, the charge to give. And it's, you know, when you give, blessed are you, pressed down, shaken together, running over. But if you look at it in context, it's in Luke 6, right after Jesus says, pray for your enemies, bless those who hurt you. And and so could it possibly mean in that context, as you were saying, the measure you use will be measured. And what kind of blessing may await you on the other side of your unforgiveness when you lay it down and trust God? What might you partake of in God? Because he's so much better than that pound of flesh for a pound of flesh. Oh my goodness, God is good. And Brandt, I can't thank you enough for writing about this and for sharing with us today. Please come back again.
1: Thank you. Thank you, Susie. Thank you so much.
0: Great job on the book. Check it out, friends. Living Unoffended, The Joy of Simple Peace in an Angry, Anxious World. We sure love and appreciate you, friend. And we will meet you back here next time.
2: 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My name is Wyatt. Hopefully what you're hearing is encouraging you, uplifting you, giving you exactly what you need just at the right time. Hey, all month long here in July, we are talking about freedom in Christ. It's fun to celebrate our freedom we have in America and to think about how far this country has come. 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
7: Hi, I'm Johnny Erickson Tata. And if I let them, my emotions can sure drag me down, especially in the morning when I wake up with aches and pains. But that's when I have to call my spirit to attention and tell it to get into alignment with the Holy Spirit. I do what King David did. I talk to my soul, just like he did in Psalm 42, where he said, "Why art thou downcast, O my soul? Why are you so disquieted within me? Put your hope in God, your Savior." Look, friend, like the hymn goes, our souls are prone to wander. Constantly, we have to remind our wayward, stubborn soul to take instructions from God, not from our unstable, unpredictable emotions. So today, if you find your heart wandering away, flirting with some silly fantasy, or insisting it wants time off from obeying God, call it into alignment with Psalm 42. Yep, talking to your soul is the best way to talk sense into your heart.
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0: 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And Gary, I like that subtitle because no matter how messed up, dysfunctional, or imperfect we might be, God loves to redeem, doesn't he?
1: Yes, and we are all imperfect. Some more imperfect than others, but we're all imperfect. But God does redeem imperfect families. And so I think our discussion today and this book we're discussing is really going to help a lot of people.
0: Yeah, I think it's going to be encouraging. So let's meet our guest, Aaron Davis, writer, teacher, passionately committed to getting women of all ages to the deep well of God's Word. She's written more than a dozen books and Bible studies, including Connected, Seven Feasts, and Fasting and Feasting. Hear her teach on The Deep Well with Aaron Davis podcast. Her latest book is our featured resource at buildingrelationships.us. It's titled The Story of Joseph, How God Can Redeem Imperfect Families. 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
2: Thank you. I'm so glad to be back.
1: Now, the last time you were with us, we talked with you and your husband, Jason, about lies boys believe. And it seems to me that this new book is going to encourage families not to believe some lies of the enemy.
2: Yeah, you picked up on a theme there that I hadn't picked up on. It's not just boys that believe lies and not just boys that the enemy lies to. He lies to all of us. And the Bible tells us that he's a deceiver. And it just seems obvious to me that our families is one area where he wreaks a tremendous amount of havoc. So whether you're married or not married, you have kids, you don't have kids, no matter where you are in your family life in this moment, we all need the Lord to show us his truth.
1: That is for certain. You know, Joseph's family tree is filled with dysfunction, what we normally call dysfunction. So why did you decide to write a study using him as the example of how God works in families?
2: I guess I could answer that question in one word, which would be desperation. Isn't that what happens for all of us? We need answers for our own struggles. And I have a messy family. I own that in the Bible study, but everybody does. And I just needed some examples from Scripture for somebody's story that doesn't get tied up in a neat little bow, at least not quickly. We get these snapshots of people and things get resolved fairly quickly, but not in Joseph's story. His story covers about 20 chapters, even more, if you go back at the beginning of his family tree. And it is messy. And I guess misery loves company. I took some comfort in knowing here's somebody who loved God, and God loved him, and God used him. And yet his story is not linear at all when we look at his family, and neither is mine. And God used him anyway. God was working in spite of the mess. And so I just found a lot of hope in his very messy story.
1: Yeah. Well, I think a lot of families can identify because we have a lot of dysfunction. One premise of the study is that family is God's idea. So where do you see that in Scripture?
2: I think sometimes when we read our Bibles, we can miss things that are really obvious. And this idea is one of those. I mean, truly, beginning in Genesis, we get that idea. God created the first family. He didn't create us as humans in cohorts or work groups or classes. He created Adam and Eve, of course, as a family. And so the book of Romans tells us we can learn a lot from God's character by observing creation. And so I think we can observe it a lot from just that Genesis account. But it doesn't end there. When you read your whole Bible, family is everywhere. There are so many genealogies in Scripture, and we know not a word is wasted in the Word. So it's worth asking, what is that about? Why are all these families recognized and noted? And the family never goes away. In all of the human experience, God doesn't say after the flood, go, whoops, the family was a bad idea. That didn't work out well. Let's try a different model. And even when we get into the New Testament, we get this new idea of family, which is that we have been adopted as heirs into the family of God, which blows my mind, but is right there in Scripture. So it's true. And so that family language persists even unto Revelation, where we're with the marriage supper of the Lamb, and all of history culminates in a wedding. That's family language too. So it really is from the first pages of the Bible to the last pages of the Bible. Of course, the Bible's about God. It's not primarily

0: primarily about family, but God uses family language and he uses families throughout his whole redemptive story.
1: Yeah, that is for sure, you know, and I think all of us recognize that as goes the family, so goes the larger culture. So,
0: amen.
1: How are families a fundamental building block for human flourishing?
0: Well, this has been your life work, Dr. Chapman, and you champion this so well. And the reason is for what you just said, that when this building block crumbles, and we're seeing this in our world, it has catastrophic results. But that was God's plan, is that he would build human flourishing on the family. I'll take us back to Genesis again. What's the first command? Be fruitful and multiply. Who did he give it to? The first family. And so it was his intent that Adam and Eve, in a marriage, through the birth of their children and cultivating the world that he's made, that flourishing would come out of that. And we can also know from what we observe, which is that when families disintegrate, society does not flourish. We know this. When there's fatherlessness in the home, when marriages fracture, when children are leaving the covering of their parents too soon, things fall apart well beyond just the home. It impacts industry and church life and all kinds of things. So God designed family to be really an epicenter for human flourishing.
1: How does the Bible define family? Can you give us a working definition?
0: I can. There's not a turn to Ecclesiastes 3 and there's the definition for you. But if we look at the whole of scripture, here's a working definition that I think is true to God's intent, that family is an institution designed by God to reveal who he is and to subdue and cultivate the world that he has made. And all of that's important. You know, we are in an anti-institution age. I heard somebody say recently we're in a trust recession, and man, isn't that true. So we kind of stiff arm the idea of institutions, but institutions are just an organism, a mechanism for human flourishing. And God created this one. It was his design. And again, I take us back to that be fruitful and multiply command that he gave in scripture, that is through families that we would subdue his world.
1: Give us that one more time, that working definition.
0: Sure. Family is an institution designed by God to reveal who he is and to subdue and cultivate the world he has made.
1: So in the light of that, you say that God is a generational God. What does that mean?
0: I would say that is one of the most profound lessons that I learned from the story of Joseph, which is that God is working generationally. All we know is our moment in time. We might know our grandparents and our parents. We might, if we're fortunate, have access to four generations in our family, though unlikely. But God has all of eternity in mind and all of human history in mind. And what we see in Joseph's story is that things God was doing in Abraham's life bore fruit in Joseph's life. Things that God was doing in Isaac's life bore fruit in Joseph's life. And things God was doing in Joseph's life bore fruit many, many generations down the road. And so he cares about the generations. From generation to generation, I am God, he says in his word. He talks about generational blessings and generational cursings in his word. But for me, it's just thinking of the baton of faith and hope and goodness, all the things God gives us being passed from one generation to the next, and that God has a much bigger, much longer plan because he's working through all the generations of my family.
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5: Aaron, you mentioned in that first segment that this story of Joseph is not linear and it's kind of messy, and how we want the bow, everything tied up well, neatly and wrapped, kind of a Hallmark story, you know, for our lives. And God doesn't seem as interested in giving us that as he is bringing us through the hard stuff. Can you talk about that?
0: Yeah, that was another just aha moment for me in Joseph's story, which was realizing I wanted God to eliminate the messes from my family. And I think that's a human and understandable impulse. I won't go into all the details of my family because I want to honor those people that are in my family. But there's some long-term estrangements. There's some deep pain that it just seems like God could snap his fingers and take it away, and he hasn't. And what Joseph's story tells us is that often God works in the midst of the mess, not just in spite of it. I would think, like, God, if you would just remove these barriers, then we could really see you work. That would be the evidence of you working. But it was really through many of the struggles of Joseph's family that Joseph became the man God needed him to be for the mission that God had for Joseph. And so, yeah, the messiness didn't all fall away. Joseph's story kind of ends with a happy ending, but it doesn't end with everything working out just the way that I would have written it if I were writing the story. But God was at work in the whole thing.
1: Well, some of our listeners are familiar with the life of Joseph. Others of our listeners are not. So let's get an overview of the sweep of this whole story, because it's pretty complex. Can you boil down Joseph's story for us?
0: It is pretty complex, and I want to revert to my Sunday school self and start singing Father Abraham, because I think that's the right place to start it. And the Bible often refers to God as God, the God of Abraham, Isaac, and Jacob, but we could tack Joseph on right after that. So Abraham and Sarah were married, and they had Isaac, their son of promise. Isaac married Rebecca, and they had sons. That's a really messy spot. Their sons, Jacob and Esau. And Jacob was Joseph's father, but that was like the quickest pass possible. Joseph's mom was Rachel, and she was only one of multiple wives that Joseph's dad had. So just in that quick summary, we get couples that had tension in their marriage. We get fighting between brothers, and I'm talking about big time fighting that leads us with one brother leaving the family. We now call this going no contact. It's not a new phenomenon. It happened way back in Joseph's story. We get sisters who literally fought for sexual time with their husband. Ugh, well, it's yucky, and it's in there. And then we get Joseph, and Joseph was one of 12 brothers, and those relationships were highly contentious. The Bible makes it clear that Joseph and baby brother Benjamin were the favorites of their dad because they were the only sons of Rachel. And their dad didn't try to hide it. He gave them favor. He paraded his favor, and the brothers hated Joseph for it. In fact, they threw him in a pit right before they sold him to slave traders. So it was messy all along the way. Lots of infighting, lots of hurt, lots of bitterness, lots of unforgiveness, lots of hatred. And a lot of those themes are present in our family still.
1: So how does Joseph's story then give hope for dysfunctional and painful parts of our families?
0: Well, for all of us, the bottom line is this, which is that our stories are not ultimately about us. Our stories are about God and what he's doing. And it does become a story of redemption. There's this famous line in Genesis 50 where Joseph looks at the faces of his brothers who had done so much harm to him. And he says to them, "What you intended for evil, God used for good, that many would be saved." And I believe that's the gospel right there in Genesis 50. What the enemy intended for evil in the garden, God has redeemed and used for good. And Jesus came that many would be saved. And so the story is that, yeah, we are broken and sinful, and we hurt each other deeply, and we're hurt deeply. And some of those wounds we're going to take with us until we're with Jesus, but he's always working things for our good and his glory. And he's promised he's going to make all things new, even our broken families.
1: One of your studies is entitled, "Don't Skip the Begets." So-and-so begets so-and-so, and so-and-so begets so-and-so. As a matter of fact, I've just been reading through 2 Chronicles, and it's filled with those genealogies. So what do we miss if we skip over these names? And I have to be honest, as I was reading it, I did skip over some of it.
0: Many a Read the Bible in a Year program has been derailed by the genealogies. I get it. But we know that all scripture is God-breathed, and it's all useful for instruction. We get that from the New Testament. And we know that it is the perfect, infallible Word of God. And so we can just come to those genealogies and know, okay, the Holy Spirit inspired the writers to write these names down and preserved these names for me all this time that I may gain wisdom and knowledge of God. And so there are so many lessons to be learned from the begets, but one of them is that generational God thing that we talked about before. I mean, here's these names. Many of them feel old-fashioned and are hard to pronounce, and yet God was doing something in their lives, and who they are has been lost to history. We don't know much about them. We don't know their trades or where they lived in a lot of cases, but we know that God used their story. And many of those genealogies, of course, are pointing to Jesus. And so that's just one way. But for me, I take a lot of hope in knowing that God uses ordinary people, and that in the moment they could not have known how their story was going to unfold. They just knew the tension in their own marriage, or the child that felt difficult to discipline, or the sister-in-law that didn't understand them. I'm just pulling those examples from random, but also from my life. But But God knew. God knew what he was going to do. And I just take so much hope in knowing that nobody gets lost in God's story. Nobody's inconsequential in God's story. The Bible says that he keeps our tears in a bottle. That's how attentive he is. Does he counts the hairs on our heads? And so that's at least one lesson we can take from those genealogies, which is that he cares about each individual that's made in his image.
1: We don't do much of that anymore. You know, most people don't even know their great-grandfather or their, you know, that sort of thing.
0: Yeah.
1: So what are the differences between the cultural messages that we're receiving, you know, about the purpose of the family and the biblical teaching on the value and purpose of the family?
0: I think the primary message the culture sends is that your family is a means for your happiness. So if your marriage doesn't make you happy, by all means, get out. If your children are driving you crazy, by all means, go away for the weekend, away from your kids. Not that there's a problem with that, but if it's a constant means of escape, then it is. And the Bible does not give us that message. Our families are meant to be means where we honor the Lord first and foremost in all things, and by which we're sanctified. So yeah, marriage is tough and deeply sanctifying. And parenting is tough. It's the hottest refiner's fire that I've ever been in. My husband and I have four sons, and I had no idea how selfish and entitled I was until I tried to mother them. It's not comfortable, but God is using family and some of the pain and heartache that I've inflicted and that's been inflicted upon me. God's used all of that to expose my true condition, which is that I need him a whole lot. So does my family make me happy? There's nobody in the world I want to be around more than my husband, Jason. There's nobody I adore more than my four children, but they're not primarily to make me happy. They're to make me more like Jesus.
11: 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It's our featured resource, The Story of Joseph, How God Can Redeem Imperfect Families. 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Go to buildingrelationships.us. As I was going through the book, Aaron, one of the things that really encouraged me, and in the story of Joseph, you see it all over the place, the sovereignty of God. This, you know, how he planned this ahead of time. It wasn't happenstance. And yet, there are people who are listening right now who would say, well, God's sovereign, you know, he's going to do what he's going to do, and be kind of fatal about it. You know, it's like, I don't have any control over this. But you don't see that in Joseph's story. His choices mattered, didn't they?
0: That's right. And that is so mysterious. How can both be true? But they are. God is absolutely sovereign. The Bible tells us that the earth is his footstool. So he is over all things and control of all things. And yet, human choices make a difference. The one that most comes to mind to me from Joseph's story is that Joseph had the choice to forgive his brothers. And he did. He had, at that point, all the power. He held all the cards. He was right-hand man to Pharaoh. They were starving from another country. They came to him begging, essentially. They didn't know it was their brother. And so he could have done anything there. But the Bible tells us how moved he was with compassion, that his heart stayed soft to his brothers, and that he chose to forgive them. I don't know how the story would have unfolded if he hadn't. I don't know if Joseph's story would still be even recorded in Scripture. Only God knows that. But that's just one time when Joseph had a choice, and he could have made a different choice. And he makes choices all along the way. There's another time where he makes a choice in Potiphar's house that costs him dearly. But God was sovereign over even that. And so we do have choices. And I think when it comes to our families, Joseph's choice is a really important one that we make. Will we continue to forgive? Not because our family members deserve it, often they don't, but because Christ forgave us and paid such a high price to forgive us. Will we continue to let the Lord keep our hearts soft when hard-heartedness feels like the safer option so many times? And it's the Spirit's work that does this. Even if we have the will, we need him to empower the will. But I think Joseph modeled that really beautiful choice for us.
11: Aaron, the brothers actually lied to their dad, too, and made him think that Joseph was dead.
0: Yeah, I was thinking of that while you were talking, that there were many moments of profound emotion in the story. Reuben has one such moment. Reuben is the oldest brother, and I came to really identify with him, because many times I feel like he tried to do the right thing and things got out of his hand. And so he had this moment of deep regret when Joseph was sold into slavery, and you can feel the emotion in the pages. And then the same thing, you're right, with their dad. First, when he's told that Joseph was probably devoured by animals, they bring him this coat of favor and they dipped it in animal blood. And they say, we think he was killed, even though they knew he was not. And their dad has deep grief then. But again, when they came to Egypt, Joseph said, you can go back, but you have to leave one of the brothers here. And they come back and have to tell their dad again that he's lost a son, at least into captivity. And the dad has such profound grief that the Bible tells us he could not be comforted. And so there are these just moments. And I think you're right, Gary, you said we're sometimes taught to stuff it or to gloss over it. And the Bible shows us it's okay to emote, and that God gave us those emotions. And in the context of our families, we definitely see that in Joseph's story.
1: Yeah. Well, you know, in the book, you also talk about prayer and the value of prayer. How can women, or men either for that matter, leave a legacy of prayer for their family?
0: Well, I have the gift. You can probably hear a lump in my throat as I start to tell you about her. I have the gift of a godly and praying mom who right this moment is laying in a hospice bed at the end of her life, close to meeting Jesus face to face. And her legacy is that she prayed for us. She loved us incredibly well. She was such a fun and good mom. But I can't count the number of times that as a teenager, I would come home squealing into the driveway, right up to the end of my curfew, racing into the house, and I would find my mom in the living room with her Bible open, and she would simply say, "Oh, Aaron, I was just praying for you." And I look forward to getting to glory and seeing the fruit of that in my life. How has my marriage been impacted by my mom's prayers? How have my children been impacted by my mom's prayers? How have their children, when they have children, how will they be impacted by their mom's prayers? So that was an important part of the Bible study for me, is that one day of each session, I walk you through leaving a legacy of prayer for your family. And we sometimes, when things are hard in our family life, we will get to the end of our ropes and then start to pray. And prayer is powerful. And you can change generations, I believe, through your prayers. And there's no magic formula. But I think if we start to think generationally as God thinks generationally, I dedicated the Bible study to my great-great-granddaughters. I only have sons. I have no daughters. But this study of Joseph started me thinking, how could I impact my great-great-grandchildren? Well, I can start praying for them and praying that they would be dedicated to Jesus and that they would love the Bible. Now, I don't know, Jesus may come back before I have great-great-granddaughters, but I'm at least thinking about them. So I think praying with a long game in mind, other than, Jesus, help me be patient with my toddler today, which is a good and honest prayer. But Jesus, help this toddler to grow into a man who loves you, who stands on your word, who proclaims your truth to the next generation. Think bigger and pray bigger and see what God does.
1: 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Prayer is a means of God, and everybody has the opportunity to be a prayer.
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4: You ever feel like one big no button as a mom? Has the word no lost its power because you're saying it 24/7? Hi, I'm Dana Gresh, founder of True Girl. When our kids are little and we're trying to keep them safe from harmful things, it is a season of saying no. But as they grow and are learning to make their own decisions, don't be a parent who's consumed with the rules and weak on relationship. The Apostle Paul is a good example of this. Previous to his encounter with Christ on the Damascus Road, he was fixated on the rules. He was a good man and a zealous religious leader whose language for righteousness was based on following rules. Then he met Jesus, and his heart was won. Emphasize relationship with God and you when you present rules to your kids. Say yes as much as you can, so when you do need to enforce God's law outright, it stands out as truly important. For more tips on how to raise your kids, go to danagresh.com.
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7: Erin, in the study, you say that our families are missionaries. What does that mean?
8: Yeah, well, a missionary is someone who goes and tells the good news. And our families have a way of exposing how much we need the good news. My kids are starting to get much older. I don't have toddlers anymore. But when I did, I remember feeling like I was never an angry woman until God gave me these children. And now I'm angry all the time. And what God was using my children to expose is that, no, I actually have murder in my heart, as we all do. And so that could have driven me in many directions, but by God's grace, it drove me to the cross to say, God, I need you. And that can happen in so many ways. Something I'm hearing often with the women that I minister to is the pain of having adult children either leave the faith, or an added layer, leave the faith and cut off their parents' relationship. And that is so painful. And I believe it is an attack by the enemy that's happening, a concentrated effort right now. But it could make you embittered. It can make you just wallow in your grief. It can make you feel helpless. It can make you pace the floors. And all of those might be stages of it. Or it can bring you to Jesus, at which point you say, Jesus, they were always yours. And you love them more than I love them. And it's your will that none should perish, but all should come to everlasting life. And I want them to come to you even more than I want them to come to me. In which case, that pain that your child is inflicting upon your heart, and it's real and it's deep, but it's a missionary meant to drive you to Jesus, that remind you that the gospel is for all of us. We all need him. We all need his redemptive work. And so I've come to see those pain points, which are many and frequent, as opportunities to A, live more deeply surrendered to Jesus and his authority in my life, and to walk out the gospel, which is that every person in my family is a sinner, and I am too, and we all need Jesus very much.
7: Yeah. Your reference to adult children reminds me of a book I released just recently called Your New Life with Adult Children. and the need we have to stay connected as long as we can, yet not dominating, you know, letting them be free as God makes all of us free. But I like what you said. If they have rebelled or walked off or doing things that hurt you, pray for them, pray for them, pray for them. But love them. Keep an open arm. Don't write them off, because God doesn't write them off, you know. So that's powerful.
8: Amen.
7: There's a section in your study on playing favorites in the family, and that can be a problem. But there's also an upside to knowing God's favor. Talk about that.
8: Yeah, I frequently say this is why we need to know our whole Bibles, because if we reduce our Bibles to a soundbite or a social media post, then we can miss these really beautiful and sometimes more complex truths. And the complex truth is God has favorites. So we know from Scripture that the nation of Israel is His chosen and favored people, not because they were so good, they were rascals, but because He chose to favor them as an example of His love. And of course, He favors us. He loves us. Does He have favorites in terms of some are more important than Him to others? No. We know that all people are made in His image and all loved by Him. But I take great hope in knowing I'm one of His favorites, in that I'm a beloved daughter of His, adopted into the kingdom, that He looks at me as an individual and that He has a plan for me. And so much like He has a favored nation, I'm among His favored people. And He uses that favoritism language in Scripture as a means of expressing His deep and individualistic love. And I'm so grateful for that.
7: Yeah. What do the snapshots of Joseph's family teach us about how God is at work in every family?
8: Yeah, I mean, will people even know that phrase, snapshot? I know we all have cameras on our phones now. It's not like a Polaroid anymore, but snapshot is just a moment in time. And it's tempting, because we're finite, to put way too much stock in a single snapshot. And so maybe your marriage is really tense right now. Jason and I have certainly lived that. We've been married 24 years. We've had great years and not great years. And it's tempting in that snapshot to think our marriage is over. We're not going to make it. It's always going to be this way. God can't fix what's broken, but it's just a snapshot. Or I've learned this from parenting. You can be in a very difficult phase and you can feel like, oh no, I've lost this child's attention or obedience or care, but it's just a snapshot. They're developing. I say to my sons a lot, the jury hasn't even started deliberating on you yet. So we don't know all that God's going to do. And this is just one moment. It's just a snapshot. And that can, you carry that out for so many things. In the study, I looked at a lot of snapshots from my own family. Examples like Jason and I having strained seasons of marriage. Our oldest son, when he was still in utero, they told us he wasn't going to survive the pregnancy. And if he did, he'd be severely disabled. And that was just a snapshot for us. So for 9 long months, we thought we had a child that was going to be born and die. And his name is Elisha, which means God is my salvation, because that's not what God had in mind for him. And he's now a thriving 17-year-old. But there's so many of those in our lives that in the moment we think, oh no, my family is ruined. I've wrecked it. This can't be redeemed. But that's not who God is. And that's not how He works. And He just has such a bigger view in mind.
7: I remember when our children were in the teenage years, especially our son. Our daughter, she could have raised herself, you know, she was just always compliant. Our son was totally different. I remember the day my wife, out of frustration, turned to me and said, "He's your son, I'm through." But that was a snapshot, you know. The reality is, with time, they're very, very close. He values his mother greatly, and but yeah, we can get tied up in the snapshots. And that would have been true for Joseph, I'm sure, when he was sold into slavery. I mean, that was a hard night, day or days for him. But that's a good concept.
8: It'll be such a gift when we get to heaven and we see, I don't know how it's all going to work, but I know that we will know Jesus even as we've been fully known, that we'll have perspective that we don't have now. And it'll be remarkable to see that snapshot from a redemptive lens. Things that right now we think, how could this be good? How could this be redeemed? And then we'll see, oh, God truly never left us or forsook us. And He was using it all. I can't wait for that.
9: Well, we come back to the sovereignty thing right there. Mm. It is, you know, this is part of his plan, even though it's really, really hard to look at some of life events as, you know, this is part of the plan. And we have to be patient with him, with God, who is at work, right, Aaron?
8: Yeah. And I want to be careful with that language. That's true. And then there are things in our family that are well outside of what God would have chosen. I come from a divorced home. I know that God was more grieved by that divorce than I ever will be, that that's not what he wanted. And we have children who are abused. That's not what God wants. He didn't write that into somebody's story with intention, but we live in a fallen world and there are sinful things that happen. And so even those things that we know from scripture are well outside of what he would have a part of his perfect plan, he can redeem it.
7: I think that distinction is really important. You know, it's not that God causes all the bad things that happen to us. As you said, we're in a fallen world and God did not, it was not God's intention that those brothers sell him into slavery. Mm. And yet God used it. And because that's what the New Testament says, isn't it? That God works good out of all things. It's not that he does all these things that we are know are evil, but he works good out of even those things.
8: Yeah, the other example of Joseph in Potiphar's house, I mean, he resisted temptation. He did the right thing and it landed him in prison. And I don't think God, you know, orchestrated chess pieces so that he would be tempted and then he got thrown into prison anyway. Potiphar's wife had free will. Joseph had free will and there were consequences, but he certainly did redeem it.
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14: Community needs presence, proximity, and permanence. 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
15: Right.
14: 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It's
15: great.
14: Every Tuesday for 8 years. 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Like, yeah, it's just a commitment and people come and go, but it's like, it's always there. And when you open the word together, that opens the heart as well to one another. So then I followed as a submissive wife. I started one for women and we just met this morning before I came down. And the beautiful thing about opening the word and letting the word kind of wrestle in the context of a group is that vulnerability just happens.
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15: 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And thanks for telling a friend about the program. 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
7: One of the most powerful aspects of Joseph's story is the forgiveness that he offers to those who mistreated him, that is, his brothers who had sold him into slavery many years earlier. Talk about when it's hard to forgive a family member and what can come out of that action.
8: Yeah, unfortunately, I got a lot of miles under my belt on this because it is hard. And I will say this without throwing anybody under the bus or revealing things I don't want to reveal publicly. I do know what it's like to be truly sinned against and truly wronged. I have experienced that. And the world would say that we have every right to justice, that we should hold that person accountable in our hearts, in the courtroom of our own minds. And I just got to say that that's not how we get free. And so I've had to walk out over and over. It's not been a one and done for me. Maybe for some people, they can make the decision to forgive and it goes away, but that's not been my story. I've just had to submit it to Jesus over and over. And again, we don't forgive because the person who sinned against us deserves it, or because they apologize, or because they even recognize the sin. In my case, which was a person in authority that harmed me and others deeply from childhood and on, they don't have any recognition of the harm they've caused. So it has to be orchestrated by something else, based on something else. And for me, it's based on the fact that while I was still a sinner, this puts a lump in my throat too, while I was still a sinner, Christ died for me. It wasn't when I turned to him. It wasn't when I recognized my need for him or said I was sorry. It was when I was still in glad rebellion against Jesus, high hand rebellion against him. He died for me and for others. And so it's a very Christ-like thing to do, to say, I forgive you, even when you don't deserve it and haven't asked for it. And there's a line my pastor Tim says a lot. If you can't, pray to want to. Just say, God, I don't think I can forgive him today, but I want to forgive him, and ask God to give you that want to, and he'll take it from there.
7: Yeah. Sometimes use the word releasing them to God. You know, it's what Jesus did. It says when they railed against him, he didn't retaliate, but he committed himself to him who judges righteously. You know, it's saying, God, you know what they did, and they may not even be aware of it, or they are, and they're not willing to apologize, but I want to release them to you. I just want to turn, and when you're turning them over to a God that is both loving and just, you know, and it's not ours to take revenge. God's just the judge. God will deal with them. We don't have to live with all that. We can just release them into his hands. So, yeah, it's powerful.
8: Yeah, Joseph's story illustrates that beautifully. And the bottom line is nobody gets away with anything, because God is a just judge. So I think sometimes we can think, oh no, if I forgive them, they're going to get away with it. Joseph's brothers, years went by. There was probably no reason for Joseph to think they were going to answer for their crimes or have to fess up to their dad or any of that. But God, in the fullness of time, his way, made sure everything came out. And truth does come to the surface, and he is good and he is just, and justice will be served, and you can trust him with it.
7: Yeah. In the book, you talk about the reality that the family tree of Jesus also had some very rotten apples in it, you know, and yet God used those people in his lineage. What does that tell us about our own families?
8: Well, Jesus himself said there's only one who's good, and that's him. So all of us are rotten apples at the sin level. And yet God chose, Jesus orchestrated all of it. He chose to be born of a woman. He didn't need to do that. He chose to gestate in a womb. He didn't need to do that. He chose to submit himself under the authority of imperfect parents. He didn't need to do that. He surrounded himself with imperfect friends and followers. He didn't need to do that. So what it says to me, and I'm so grateful for this, is that he doesn't require us to be perfect, to use us. And I'm not perfect. I won't be perfect until I'm perfected in front of him. But he uses me and he uses my family. And so I just think it speaks to his kindness, his graciousness, and his desire to see us come to him and trust him for all things and to use us even in the mess.
7: Yeah. Chris, when I think of that, I think of the book you and I wrote on the ancestors of Jesus.
9: Yes.
7: What was the title of that book?
9: What is the title? That was the same thing I was thinking. It is Extraordinary Grace.
7: Yes.
9: And it was about the unlikely lineage of Jesus. And it was a message that you had given at church. And we, you know, put it around Christmas, of course, because of the genealogy, as you mentioned earlier. But when you look back at some of those people, it's like, why is this rascal? Why is this rascal? You know, rascalette or rascals, they are right there. And there's a reason for that. And that's that God loves rascals and he died for rascals,
7: yeah,
9: right?
7: Yeah. And if he didn't use rascals, he wouldn't have anything to use.
9: Bingo.
7: Because none of us are perfect. Aaron, talk to the person who has agreed with everything you've said today and we've talked about, but inside they're saying, yeah, but you don't know my family. You don't know the dysfunction. What encouragement do you have for that listener?
8: Well, I wrote this study for you, and I wish that you and I could go out for a long lunch and look each other eyeball to eyeball, and maybe we'd compare notes some, but I would quickly get you to Jesus, because your pain is real, and so is mine. It's not like I wrote this Bible study and everything in my family got resolved. In fact, the opposite has happened. You guys can affirm this. Often when you write a book on something, gasoline gets poured on that fire, and that has certainly happened in a couple instances in my family. But Jesus is with you. And there's a verse that says, though mother and father forsake me, you will never forsake me, talking about the Lord. And for some people, that's a theory or a greeting card. But for me, it's not theory. For me, it's very practical. And it's also really true. He will never leave you or forsake you. He's as close as your shadow. And if you get more of him, if you crave more of him, if you seek his presence more often, if you're more attuned to his voice because of the pain in your family, then that's a profound gift. So I would just encourage you to keep walking with him. And you know, a lot of this isn't going to get resolved this side of heaven. And we don't like that. We want resolution. We want the tension to ease. We want relationships to be reconciled. That's been hard for me to understand, knowing that God is a great reconciler and he values unity, why some relationships in my family are not unified. But a day is coming, and I believe it won't be long now, when we are with him, and these things will be what the Bible calls former things. So my encouragement to you would be, hold on tightly to Jesus. He's holding on tightly to you.
7: You know, Aaron, I'm glad you shared that, because I do think that there are many families that all of us have had relationships with, if it's not our own family, who are walking with God. They've sincerely tried. They are praying. But the situation in their family is not resolved, and it doesn't get resolved, you know, until there's a death in the part of the one family member or something. And then obviously we don't have any relationship with them at that juncture. But we are fallen creatures, and we all do things that should not be done. And there's always negative fallout when we violate the principles of God, because every law that God ever gave us, when he says, don't do this or do this, is because he loved us and he wants us to have the best possible life. But we're fallen and we have a sinful nature, and we often do things that should not be done and violate God's principles. But he still loves us and he calls us to repentance. But that's our choice. We choose to repent and turn to him, or we choose to walk away from him. And we have to give our families, extended families and all of that, we have to give them the same freedom that God gives them, you know, to repent or to seek relationships, healing, or to just ignore and walk away. And so giving them that kind of freedom is going to be important, and it's certainly going to help us process our own lives. Well, I really appreciate you being on the program today, Aaron, and also putting together this study. I think it's going to help a lot of ladies. I know you kind of wrote it for ladies, but men could profit from it as well. So thanks again for all that you have been doing and all the books you've written and the studies and the way you've helped so many ladies in particular. So thanks for being with us today.
8: Thank you so much for having me. It's been an honor.
9: Well, what an encouraging conversation today. And if you want to find out more about Aaron Davis's book, go to buildingrelationships.us and you'll see the story of Joseph, how God can redeem imperfect families. Again, go to buildingrelationships.us. 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George and Tondra are NFL chaplains, and they want to give you a marriage game plan. 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
10: Hi, this is Bill. I thought this interview was so good, I wanted you to hear it again. So enjoy.
6: Oh, don't you know, it's the Bill Arnold Show. It's Bill.

0: And a warm welcome to the Bill Arnold Show. It should be an interesting hour. Wyatt, wouldn't you agree?
1: I always look forward to these.
0: Yeah. We've got Bible teacher and friend Jeff Verdorn here in studio. And Jeff, I can't pretend like you're a

0: your three verse eight.
1: But I didn't mean to give you a lame introduction. You just don't need a lot of introduction.
0: I got it. I love to come on, love to be here, and yeah,
1: you love to teach.
0: Less introduction means more time to.
1: I agree.
0: Dive into God's word, right?
1: Yeah. So. My version of you as a teacher is you've discovered this treasure in God's word, and you can't wait to share it.
0: Oh, that's I like that. I yeah. like that a lot yeah. because it's like, hey, you got to look at this. This is really cool.
1: Yeah, exactly.
0: So that's one of the things about the end times that I teach about a lot, and it's God's telling us the future. This is so cool.
1: Mm. All right, let's review and then move on.
0: Okay, 1 Peter 2:24. Says this, so this is last time we talked about he himself bore our sins in his body on the cross so that we might die to sin and live for righteousness. By his wounds you have been healed. So last time we spent a fair amount of time actually on this idea of the atoning work of Christ on the cross, that he paid the penalty for our sins and he opened up this door, if you will, to be reconciled to God. Paul says it this way, actually. Christ Jesus came into the world to save sinners, of whom I am the worst, Paul says. Now, he uses the present tense there. He actually means past tense. He was the worst of sinners. And also in Romans 5:10, he says this. For if, while we were God's enemies, separated from God, dead in your trespasses and sins, we were reconciled to him through the death of his son. So you see that door that's opened up? Mm-hmm. Through Christ paying the penalty, the once for all sacrifice for sins, so that, as Peter says, by his wounds you are healed. Well, this is salvation. This is the reference to us being healed, spiritually healed, moving from death to life. That is salvation. So the righteous died for the unrighteous. And Peter is actually going to say in chapter 3, and we'll get to this today later on in verse 18, he's going to say, for Christ also suffered once for sins, the righteous for the unrighteous, to bring you to God. Oh, powerful. So that's this great truth that Christ died for sin, all sin, the Lamb of God who takes away the sins of the world. This is, by the way, the central message of the gospel itself. If you look at 1 Corinthians 15 and Paul describing or defining the gospel of Jesus Christ, he says four things: that Christ died for our sins according to the scriptures, right? That's his substitutionary death on the cross for our sins. That he was buried, physically buried into the ground. He was raised, he physically came out of the tomb and showing that his sacrifice was accepted by God, by the way, showing that he had the power over death and sin. And he appeared to many. So that is the gospel, that he died, was buried, was raised, and appeared to many. So, of course, this death on the cross is central to the gospel message. Now God says, if you believe that, this gospel, which is the power of God unto salvation, for whosoever believes, then you will be saved. Wow. Wow. That's pretty good news, don't you think?
1: Yeah, sure is.
0: Yeah. All right. Chapter 3, verse 8. Can you be our reader again?
1: So I can, yeah.
0: Read verse 8 through verse 12.
1: All right. Finally, all of you, be like-minded, be sympathetic, love one another, be compassionate and humble. Do not repay evil with evil or insult with insult. On the contrary, repay evil with blessing, because to do this, you were called so that you may inherit a blessing. For whoever would love life and see good days must keep their tongue from evil and their lips from deceitful speech. They must turn from evil and do good. They must seek peace and pursue it. For the eyes of the Lord are on the righteous and his ears are attentive to their prayer. But the face of the Lord is against those who do evil.
0: So here we have Peter getting a little more practical. Now that you're saved, now that you have believed the gospel and have been born again, or you're now a Christian, what should your life look like? So it's kind of a passage about some of the do's and some of the don'ts about being this Christian. Remember, we're saved by faith. Now Peter is getting a little more practical. So first, he says some things to do. Be united in thought. Be united. Like-mindedness. Okay, more on that in a minute. We

0: We got to cover a little bit more on that. Be sympathetic. Love one another. Love one another. Well, that's the second command, right? A new command I give you to love the Lord your God. And the second is like it, to love one another, Jesus says. This is the second commandment. Be compassionate. Be humble. I think those characteristics are pretty self-explanatory. Second, he gets to some do nots, all right? So the main one is kind of do not repay evil with evil. Well, this is another common theme in Scripture. It's actually in a number of places. Paul talks about this quite often. Actually, in Romans 12, he says, do not repay anyone evil for evil. Be careful to do what is right in the eyes of everyone. So we're not to repay evil with like evil. It's the whole turn the other cheek concept, Bill. And remember, turning the other cheek is not a command not to defend yourself physically. That's not what that's about. That's a common expression for an insult. When someone insults you, don't insult them back. That's what Jesus was saying there about turning the other cheek. So turn, and then the other kind of do not is turn from evil and then do good. So this is, by the way, the idea of repentance. Now, you can have repentance that leads to salvation, and now as a Christian, you repent from the ways of the world and live holy. Okay, so it's the same words, the same repentance. I like to describe it as capital R repentance. That is the repentance that if you're an unbeliever, God tells you to repent, to turn to God, to turn away from the world, to trust in him for your salvation. That I call capital R repentance. That's turning to God in faith for salvation. But now that we're saved, God continues to tell us to turn from the ways of this world, to do not conform any longer to the patterns of this world, but be transformed by the renewal of your mind. That repentance is a turning from the world's ways and turning to God's ways as we grow and as we mature and as we study his word and we turn from doing the things the world does to doing the things that God's way, to doing living our lives God's way, living holy. And that's been our big theme, by the way, in Peter, is God has made you holy. He's made you righteous. He's made you a saint, which means you've been made holy, set apart in this world for his purposes. Now that he's made you a saint and holy and righteous, now live holy and set apart and righteous in this world. And so that's been one of our big themes in 1 Peter, and here he says it again. All right, like-mindedness. This is actually a rather big topic in Scripture. So we see Paul writing in Philippians 2, complete my joy being of same mind, having the same love, being in full accord, and of one mind. 1 Corinthians 1, Paul says that he appeals to them in the name of Christ that all of you agree and that there'll be no division amongst you. 2 Corinthians 13, he says, finally, brothers, aim for restoration, comfort one another, agree with one another, live at peace with each other. And so you see these passages, and there's actually more, where God is reminding us as a body, as a group of believers, we have been set apart in this world, and he wants us to be in agreement about who we are, about God's salvation, about his word. Now, this like-mindedness has to be, it must always be, based on truth. We can't be like-minded if we're scattered in our doctrinal understanding of God, of man, of sin, of salvation, and so forth. So it has to be like-mindedness and truth. And so we need to agree on a certain set of core doctrines to have this like-mindedness. And here's the problem. Within the church, we don't have doctrinal unity across all the denominations and all the churches and stuff. We have a wide variety of doctrinal understandings throughout the church. So some churches use this idea of a pyramid of doctrine, where at the very top, there are the issues that you will die for. These are the issues that you won't compromise on. In order to have unity within the church or be united together within a church, you need to agree on these core set of die-for doctrines. The next group are passages that you will defend. You believe that you're right. You think that this is what Scripture is saying, but you're not going to divide over someone who, by the way, in the first category, let's give an example. The virgin birth of Christ, the sinless life of Jesus, that Jesus is divine, that he rose from the grave. These are the kinds of die for doctrines that if someone doesn't agree with these, divide fellowship with them because you don't agree, you don't have the same understanding of God and the and biblical salvation that, that the other person does. The defend doctrines would be something like the timing of the rapture. Right? Is it pre-trib, mid-trib, post-trib? Well, I know that's pre-trib. That's what I did, right?
1: Yeah.
0: But I know it. There's a whole bunch of reasons why it needs to be pre-trib. But there's a lot of believers who believe, no, I think it's mid-trib. And that's I'll defend my belief, but I'm not going to divide over our understanding of the rapture of the church. It's a non-core issue for doctrinal understanding. We can disagree on that one. And then the final one on the bottom is those things that we discuss. So these are obscure passages or things that God hasn't given us enough information on that we can talk about it, but we can't really defend or come to maybe some conclusions. So only the die for doctrines is what I'm talking about when we must be like-minded in truth, and that is the die for doctrines of Christianity. All right? So now, every group, I don't know, I know Faith Radio has a doctrinal statement, a statement of faith. My church does. Your church probably has a statement of faith. These statement of faith are the doctrines that we say, these are the things that we must agree on if you're going to be part of this part of God's body, mm-hmm. this church or this organization. And I think those are great things. And we should hold and guard our doctrine closely. All right. What about disagreements? Well, actually, Bill, this is something that for years bothered me. Why, if we have the same Word of God, we have the same source material, we have the same Holy Spirit indwelling us, do Christians come to such wildly different interpretations of so many passages? I mean, there's a lot of things that different groups and denominations and so on. We have the same Spirit. We have the same Word of God. We have the same source material. Aren't we all reading the same stuff? And I never had a good conclusion of why there's so much disagreement in the church. But in the last few years, I have. I've just decided, you know what? I think the issue is this. We actually don't have the same source material. What do I mean by that? No, yes, we all have the Bible. But I think there's groups, doctrinal belief systems, camps, where they are relying much more on historical writings by man about God rather than what God says about God. There are some doctrines out there, Bill, that you could find bodies of writings for hundreds of years that point a particular way. And so that becomes a camp, that becomes a doctrinal camp in which the source of their understanding are all these dead writers over the last hundreds of years and the denominations that go along with it. And that becomes their basis of understanding. And they use the Bible, they sprinkle Bible passages in to justify these passages. Because some of these doctrines, and we don't have to get in, there's lots of them out there. Some of these, it's like, how do you come to those conclusions if you're just reading the Bible itself? So I guess the big picture is, my exhortation today is, be a good Berean. Be the Berean who searches the Scriptures. The Holy Spirit is the best teacher. Study the Word of God. Submit yourself to God's teaching you. He is the best teacher. You don't always get the answer right away, but you will be led and taught by God as you read His Word by the Holy Spirit. And I think if we all did that, obviously perfectly, there'd be much more unity in the body of Christ.
1: But I want the answer now.
0: Well, I know. And so we turn to commentaries. And I know some people that their first place they go to get an answer is commentaries, mm-hmm. or the internet, or their favorite teacher, or the denomination, or their pastor. And, so, mm-hmm. and if they're biblical, those are all can be very good resources to mm-hmm. point you in a direction. But if they have a view that's based more on historical understanding instead of the word of God, you just might get led astray.
1: Interesting. Bible teacher Jeff Verdorn is here with me in studio. We're going to continue our study in 1 Peter. We're in chapter 3. We'll be right back.

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6: I am back with Bible teacher Jeff Verdorn, and we're continuing our study in 1 Peter. We're in verse 3.
7: And chapter 3.
6: Chapter 3.
7: Verse 13.
6: Yeah. 14. All right. Do you want me to read 13 and 14?
7: Please.
6: Who is going to harm you if you are eager to do good? But even if you should suffer for what is right, you are blessed. Do not fear their threats. Do not be frightened.
7: Okay, so Peter talks about this idea of being eager to do what is good. And if you're harmed for doing good, that's that you'll be blessed. Remember, when we do evil, we should expect to be harmed. If we rob a bank, you're going to expect to be arrested and tried for your crime. So this is not about being punished for doing what is wrong, but being punished for doing what is right. And as I always have taught my kids their whole lives, it's never wrong to do the right thing. It's never wrong to do the right thing. Let's not compromise on doing what is right in the eyes of the Lord. We should always be true, always be truthful. We should do what is right, always. And this idea that we have situational ethics where sometimes it's okay to lie or it depends on the situation or sometimes you can deceive someone because you have a higher good. You know, the ends do not justify the means. There are some in politics that love to say the ends justify the means. No, it's never wrong to do the right things. We've been made holy, so God says be holy in all you do. All right. Will you read 15 and 16?
6: Yes. But in your hearts, revere Christ as Lord. Always be prepared to give an answer to everyone who asks you to give the reason for the hope that you have. But do this with gentleness and respect, keeping a clear conscience so that those who speak maliciously against your good behavior in Christ may be ashamed of their slander.
7: So this last part, we are to be testifiers about God, right? And if you are a witness in a court of law giving testimony, one of the opposing attorney's goals is to discredit you. Well, that's what the enemy does. Mm-hmm. He wants to discredit you. So the last part of this is live rightly so it doesn't harm your testimony. If you're off living like the world, that's going to harm your testimony. So once again, Peter is saying, so live holy. You've been made holy. Live holy so it doesn't damage your testimony. But here he says, in the first part of this, in 15, he says, always be prepared to give an answer to everyone who asks you to give the reason for the hope that you have. Look, this is a huge theme in Scripture. Paul says that you should know how to answer each person in Colossians 4. 2 Timothy 2, he says, don't be quarrelsome, but be kind to everyone, able to teach, patiently enduring evil. That's what Peter was just talking about. Correcting his opponents with gentleness, just like Peter says. Ephesians 4, he says we are to speak the truth in love. We should always be prepared to give an account. We should know the answer when people ask. We should speak the truth in love. We should preach the gospel. Paul says to be wise in the way you act towards outsiders. Make the most of every opportunity. So what should we be busy doing? We should be busy proclaiming Christ to the lost world. Always be prepared to give an account. Now, boldness for sharing Christ is an issue within the church. In fact, it's not only an issue in the church. Paul actually prays that he proclaims it boldly or fearlessly as he should. So I get the concern that the church has of sharing Christ with people. And there's lots of reasons why. Many people have a fear of rejection. Well, if they're not going to like me, they're going to reject me, they're going to think I'm weird. I've been called a Bible thumper by some of my relatives. I'm not cool if I'm talking about Jesus, right? That's not cool. And so, but remember this, don't worry. They're not rejecting you. They're rejecting God. Very simple. You're just the messenger of God's truth. Some don't share or be prepared to give an account because they fear that they don't know the right answer. They don't have enough doctrinal understanding. They're not theologians, although I'd argue every Christian should be a theologian. Every Christian should be a studier of God. Theology, the study of God. But we fear that we don't know the answer. Well, what if I can't answer their questions? What if I don't know the answer? And guess what? It's okay to say, well, I don't know the answer to that. Let me look into that and I'll get back to you. Or maybe we could look into the answer together and search for the answers as a doubter and someone who believes and just doesn't know. That would be a powerful thing. But remember, Peter is saying, be prepared to give an account of the hope that you have in Christ. Nobody knows more about the hope that you personally have in Jesus Christ than you. You're the expert in that subject.
6: Yep.
7: No one can question you. So if you're telling someone about the hope you have in Christ, that's your hope in your belief, and you are the complete expert on that. So confidently proclaim who you've put your faith and trust in, which is kind of the next category. A lot of people lack confidence. Oh, I'm not a good speaker. I'm not good with words. I don't know how to articulate very well. And I get that. But remember, Moses said he didn't speak very well. And God says, yeah, but I'm going to use you.
6: Mm-hmm.
7: And if you're going to go and tell someone about Christ, I can promise you God will be right there. And he will teach you and give you words to say. And I promise that he will be right there helping you. Culturally, we know that in our culture, it's not appropriate to talk about religion and politics, right? And faith is a private matter. I don't know if you've ever heard that. No, my faith is personal. I don't talk about it. I don't need to talk about it. It's a personal thing. And it's like, yes, faith is a very personal thing. It's a very private, personal thing, your relationship with God. But God tells us to tell other people about that. Don't want to offend people. So some will say, well, I don't want to be offensive. I just want people to like me. But remember, Paul says that the message of the cross is foolishness to those who are perishing. Most believers who are going to reject the message are going to think this is foolishness. What do you mean someone rose from the grave? If you remember Paul in Athens, he goes to Mars Hill, and one of the comments is, what's this babbler trying to say here, right? We're talking about resurrections. You will be mocked, but rejoice because they mocked him first. Some people don't feel worthy. Who am I to tell others? You don't know what my life is like. I struggle with sin. I'm not worthy to tell people about Christ because I'm not living it out myself. Well, guess what? Nobody is living it out perfectly. The only one who ever did was Christ himself. God knows that your flaws. He knows that you're going to fall short. And yet he still says, I want to use you to be a reconciler of men to myself. So Paul says in 2 Corinthians 5 that this is from God who reconciled us to himself through Christ and gave us a ministry of reconciliation. He knows who you are. He knows your flaws. He knows that you're not going to live out this Christian life perfectly, and yet he still has given you a ministry of reconciliation. So do it. I guess the last category is, and I hear this a lot in my class, well, I'm not supposed to talk about my faith at work. This one's tough because most people need their job and they need their paycheck every week and they don't want to break the rules yet. If you remember in Acts chapter 5, the apostles were arrested and then for speaking in the name of Jesus, and then they were arrested again. They were about to get killed, actually. I don't think anybody's risked death in the United States from preaching the gospel, but maybe being fired. But they said in the end that, no, we're not going to listen to you. They say, we must obey God rather than men. We cannot help but speak about what we've seen and heard. That's the attitude. By the way, it's not constitutional or even legal, I would argue, to keep people from sharing their faith in the workplace. You have a constitutional right to do it, and you have a biblical mandate to do it. So let's be bold for Christ wherever you find yourself.
6: And maybe it's just planting a seed. You can start there.
7: Absolutely.
6: How was your weekend? Great. Went to church yesterday, and then I did this and this, and you just planted a seed.
7: Yeah, you can do it in such gentle ways. Remember, both Peter and Paul say to do this with gentleness. You don't have to be, mean about it or confrontational about it. You can just talk about your life and the hope and the peace that you have by having faith in Jesus Christ. And guess what? People will start asking you questions.
6: Exactly right.
7: Yeah.
6: Just plant little seeds.
7: Plant seeds.
6: Yep.
7: One plants, another waters, and God will make it.
6: Amen. After a short break, we'll be back with Jeff Verdorn. We're continuing our study in 1 Peter chapter 3. Be right back.
8: The faithfulness of God is the glue that holds this world together. If God should for one moment withdraw his hand from this earth, it would fly into chaos and be forever gone.
9: You're the only rock that I could ever stand on. You're the only one for me.
8: God's faithfulness is established in the very heavens.
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3: This is Max Licato. Our minds cannot be full of God and, at the same time, full of fear. Don't get lost in your troubles. Lift up your eyes. He will keep in perfect peace all those who trust in Him, those whose thoughts turn often to the Lord. Are you troubled, restless, sleepless? Then rejoice in the Lord's sovereignty. I dare you, I double dog dare you, to expose your worries to an hour of worship. Your concerns will melt like ice on an August sidewalk. Jeremiah draws a direct connection between faith and peace. He says, "Blessed is the man who trusts in the Lord and whose hope is in the Lord. For he shall be like a tree planted by the waters, which spreads out its roots by the river, and will not fear when heat comes, but its leaf will be green and will not be anxious in the year of drought." Jeremiah 17, 7 and 8. This is Max Licato.
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6: We're studying 1 Peter chapter 3 with Bible teacher Jeff Verdorn. And Jeff, there is going to be persecution and suffering for those who follow Jesus. Just be ready for it.
7: There is. I think it was last session, I went through about 10 different passages where Jesus says, in this world, you will have trouble. And if you want to live a godly life, you will experience persecution. The more God calls you to let your light shine. But the brighter your light shine, it tends to attract attention, both good and bad. And the world will try to put your light out and it'll start flinging mud at you.
6: Mm-hmm.
7: So that's how the enemy works.
6: Yep. All right, let me read verse 17. For it is better, if it is God's will, to suffer for doing good than for doing evil.
7: Okay, so we just talked about this a couple verses ago. Peter understands that we will suffer if we do bad. That's deserved punishment. So that's nothing special. You deserved it. But if you are punished for doing what is right, well, then God offers you this blessing. And it is, remember, he rewards those who do good and he punishes those who do bad. So do good. As I said earlier, it's never wrong to do the right thing. Verse 18.
6: For Christ also suffered once for sins, the righteous for the unrighteous, to bring you to God. He was put to death in the body, but made alive in the spirit.
7: Okay, so a couple of big things here. He suffered once for sins. So this is the atonement in my review from last time. Peter has been talking about this a couple of times. So Christ suffered once for sin. He died on the cross for the sins of the world. Remember John the Baptist, when he saw Jesus for the first time, he says, "Behold, the Lamb of God who takes away the sins of the world." And I think one of the most important passages on this idea that Christ atoned for our sins is actually in 1 John 2:2, which says this, that he, Jesus, is the atoning sacrifice for our sins, and not only for our sins, but also for the sins of the whole world. Well, that means Christ died for everyone, all sins. His atoning work covered the sins of the world. And there's 15, 20 passages that declare that when Christ went to the cross, he died not for the sins of just some, or not just for believers' sins, or as some say, just for the elect sins. No, he died for everyone's sin. He was the atoning sacrifice for our sins, meaning the elect, believers, and not only for our sins, believers, but also for the sins of the whole world. That's everybody else in the whole world. So the question is, well, if Christ died for everyone's sin, why is not everyone saved? Well, good question. Why isn't everyone saved if everybody's sin has been atoned for? And that is because not everyone believes, not everyone receives the Lord Jesus Christ and is saved. As John 3:16 says and proclaims, this salvation, which is conditional on your personal faith, on you believing the claims of God, if you believe in him, you shall not perish, but have eternal life. There's the conditional statement by God. If you believe, then God will save. So while everyone's sin has been atoned for, not everyone is saved because not everyone has believed.
6: Mm-hmm.
7: And I think I love this illustration. And Bill, you've heard me say it before. And I'm going to walk through it briefly again. And that is the illustration of George Wilson and the pardon. Okay? Because God sacrificing Christ on the cross for the sins of the world is God pardoning the world for sin, but that pardon needs to be accepted. So in 1829, two men, George Wilson, this guy, that's the subject of this story here, and his friend James Porter, they robbed a U.S. mail carrier truck, and in the process, they killed a man. That's capital murder. They were hunted down, captured, tried, found guilty, and were sentenced to be hanged. Well, a friend of George Wilson's knew the president of the United States, Andrew Jackson, and Andrew Jackson issued a pardon. I don't know why he would issue a pardon for someone that he knew that committed capital murder, but he did. But George Wilson, get this, he rejected the pardon. Now this has never happened before. And the U.S. court system didn't know what to do with a man who's been pardoned by the president of the United States, but refuses the pardon. And so the case went into the court system. It went all the way to the U.S. Supreme Court. And at the time, Chief Justice John Marshall, as part of the majority opinion, said this about a pardon. Quote, "A pardon is an act of grace proceeding from the power entrusted with the execution of the laws, which exempts the individual on whom it's bestowed from the punishment the law inflicts for the crime that has been committed. A pardon is a deed to the validity of which delivery is essential." Wait for it. "The delivery is not complete, however, without acceptance." So in other words, the government, the president, can bestow a pardon on an individual that will exempt him from the penalty that he deserves. In the same way, God, being the righteous judge over all of the universe, can pardon an individual of sin. That is Christ's work on the cross. That is the atonement that Christ accomplished on the cross. He paid the penalty. God grants a pardon to the whole world for everyone's sin. However, the pardon is not complete, according to Chief Justice Marshall, and according to God, I would argue, is not valid. Delivery is not complete without its acceptance. It may then be rejected by the person to whom it is tendered, and if it be rejected, we have discovered no power in a court of law to force it upon him. That's exactly man.
6: Mm-hmm.
7: Man has broken God's laws. We are guilty. We've committed capital murder, if you will, in the eyes of God. We've broken his law and are guilty and should die because of our sin. The wages of sin is death. But God pardons everybody in the world. I've pardoned you. All you have to do is accept the pardon. To all who receive him, he gives the right to be called children of God. If you receive God's forgiveness, if you receive his pardon, if you believe on the Lord Jesus Christ, you will be saved. And then the pardon will be effectual and you will no longer be punished for the sins that you have committed, just like George Wilson. So George Wilson actually went to the gallows and he was hanged. So I asked this question, why was George Wilson hanged? Was it for his crime of capital murder? or was it because he refused the pardon? Now, obviously, he wouldn't be in this situation if he wouldn't have committed the crime in the first place, but I would argue he was pardoned of the punishment that the crime demanded. He was hanged because he refused the pardon. And Paul actually says almost the exact same thing in 1 Thessalonians 2:10. He says, they perish because they refuse to love the truth and thus be saved. They perish because they refuse the pardon of God and thus be saved. That's why people perish.
6: Mm.
7: That's why people go to hell. They refuse the pardon of God. They don't accept it. That George Wilson story is just a perfect story of Christ's atoning work and God's pardon of sin for the world and his offer of this pardon to everyone, to whosoever. And if whosoever believes it, accepts it, receives it, they will be then reconciled to God and a child of God.
6: Jeff, I also think of the person who would say, well, yeah, he was forgiven by the judge, but he couldn't forgive himself for what he did.
7: We don't know why, what motivated George Wilson. I mean, somebody may know this. It might be in a book someplace, whatever. I'd never read why George Wilson felt so the need to not accept the pardon. Did he not feel worthy? And did he feel guilty, or he knew his crime and therefore he thought he deserved the punishment? Or was he just too prideful mm-hmm. in accepting, quote unquote, a pardon or charity
6: yeah.
7: from the President of the United States? I don't know the answer to that, but actually in the world, we have all of those people, right? We have some people who don't accept the pardon of God because they think they're a good person, think, hey, I'm a pretty good, I'm at least better than that guy down the street. And then we have others that say, well, God could never forgive me, right? He doesn't know what I've done. I've done a lot of things and he could never forgive me. Those two ends of the spectrum, both and everything in between, by the way, exist out there. There's a whole bunch of reasons yeah. why people won't accept the pardon from God, but he offers it to whosoever.
6: And then I think of the people that have this arrogance that says, well, I'll just wait till I get into heaven and I'll be able to talk to God and I'll be able to give him my take on the whole thing and where he let me down and I didn't understand and I couldn't understand, so therefore not entirely my fault.
7: Yeah, there are some that think you're going to have a second chance, but I think the scripture is very clear that it's appointed for men once to die and then face judgment. This God has given us this life to decide whether or not Jesus is the Christ and believe and be saved or not. And that needs to be done in this life. Once you pass to the next life, it's too late. Your fate has been sealed.
6: Mm-hmm.
7: All right, so we got a couple minutes before the break here. So put to death in the body, but made alive in the spirit, is the last part of this passage that we were just reading.
6: Uh-huh.
7: And I wanted to comment on the made alive in the spirit part. Because remember, Jesus died physically. He was buried physically. And he walked out of the tomb physically, but in his glorified body. This is so important. Now, we don't have time to go into all the aspects of a glorified body. But Paul in 1 Corinthians 15 says that we have a physical body that is sown perishable, but it will be raised imperishable. It's sown in dishonor, but it will be raised in glory. It's sown a natural body, but it's raised a spiritual body. So the spiritual body is not a immaterial spirit stuff body some sort. No, no, no, no. This is a material, resurrected, glorified body. I think Paul and Peter call it a spiritual body. Peter says, made alive in the spirit, not because it's an immaterial body. Remember, Jesus rose from the dead and he walked with people. He talked with people. He held on to people. He ate with people and yet went through a locked door, appeared to two men on the road to Emmaus and then disappeared. But it's a physical existence. We will have a resurrected bodily, physical existence for all of eternity. And I think it's spirit, a spiritual body, as Paul says, because I think finally we will be perfectly led by the Spirit. We're supposed to be led by the Spirit right now in this body, but we don't always listen to the Spirit. We don't always keep in step with the Spirit. But once we are in glory, the Spirit will compel us. We will live a perfect Spirit-led life. And oh, that sounds really nice.
6: Sure does. We're going to take a short break and be right back. Jeff Verdorn is my guest. We're continuing our study in 1 Peter chapter 3. Be right back.
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6: All right, Jeff, how about I start reading 1 Peter chapter 3, verse
7: 19.
6: Yeah. I'm going to do half of 20.
7: There you
6: okay.
7: Go.
6: Yep. After being made alive, he went and made proclamation to the imprisoned spirits, to those who were disobedient long ago when God waited patiently in the days of Noah while the ark was being built.
7: Okay. So what, Jesus went and made proclamation to the imprisoned spirits? What? What is this about? First, there's a little time reference here in the NIV as you read it in the latest edition of the NIV. It says, after being made alive. Well, that makes it sound like this happens after the resurrection, after he was made alive via the resurrection. And I don't think that is the what is meant here. Many other versions, the King James, New King James, NASB, ESV, all say this, by which also he went and preached to the, made proclamation to those imprisoned spirits. And there's no reference about being after made alive. So I don't know why the NIV decided to do this, but I don't think that this is proper. And by the way, once we start talking about who these spirits are and where did he go and what did he imprison, I think you'll see that this happened before Jesus was resurrected while he was in the heart of the earth for 3 days and three nights. So this is this idea of Jesus descending into a place called Hades. So Luke 16 describes this place called Hades. It has two sides. It has a good side and it has a bad side. It has a comfort side or paradise side, and it has a torment side. And so remember Lazarus and the rich man, they both die. They both go to Hades. Lazarus is in the bosom of Abraham in comfort or in paradise. And the rich man is over in the flames of torment. Two sides of the same place called Hades. This is the same place called Sheol in the Old Testament, which is typically translated as the grave in the Old Testament. Although it's not a grave like 6 feet under the ground, this is actually a place. It's always described as in the heart of the earth, in the center of the earth, in the earth below. These are the places that God describes it as, although we know this is a spiritual place. You can't drill down into the center of the earth and get there, no more than you can fire a rocket and fly up to heaven. Although Captain Kirk, I think, arrived
6: there. He's different. He was special.
7: He went to the center of the universe one time, I think, and found supposedly God. So This is, by the way, the same idea in the Apostles' Creed. He suffered under Pontius Pilate. He was crucified, dead, and buried. He descended into hell. Now, the Apostles' Creed uses the word hell. I actually think it should read Hades. He descended into Hades, and on the third day, he rose again. So this is the place where Jesus said, just as Jonah was 3 days and three nights in the belly of the huge fish, so the Son of Man will be 3 days and three nights in the heart of the earth in Hades. So this is this place. It was the holding place for the righteous before the cross, before they could go to heaven. Do you remember when David laments to God, don't abandon me in the grave. Don't abandon me in Sheol. In other words, don't leave me here, Lord. And God basically says, don't worry, I got a plan. My son's coming. He's going to die for the sins of the world. And at that time, when Jesus rises from the grave, all of the people on the good side, on the paradise side, come up with Jesus and are now in heaven, in the paradise of God, which is in the third heaven, which is heaven, the throne of God. That's where they all are now. So all the Old Testament saints are in heaven with Christ after the cross. All right, so there's a brief kind of understanding of this place called Hades, where it is. That's where Jesus went. By the way, Jesus obviously went to the good side. He was a righteous man, would have gone to the bosom of Abraham on the righteous side. But then Peter says that he proclaimed there to the imprisoned spirits. Well, I think this is not, we're going to see this again in Peter. Actually, he talks about this topic twice, that Jesus is not proclaiming the gospel to the underworld so that some might be saved. Remember, the description in Luke 16 says there's a giant chasm between these two sides and no one can go from one side to another. That to me is a clear picture that once you've died, as we were talking about earlier, Bill, your fate is sealed for all of eternity. Mm-hmm. What he's doing is saying, proclaiming, I am the Christ. I have conquered death. I now hold the keys to death and Hades, and I'm going to be risen, and I'm going to take all these people with me. And that's exactly what happened. And now Jesus is at the right hand of the Father with all of the Old Testament saints. And by the way, every single believer who has died since the cross is now with Christ in the heavenlies. We know that because Paul says that to be absent from the body, this physical earthly body, is to be present with the Lord. So every believer in Christ, the moment you die, will immediately be in the presence of Christ in the third heaven, in the paradise of God, where God's throne is. That is also good news, I would say.
6: Very good news.
7: And it leads to eternal life and an eternal existence for all of eternity. Mm. And that's a pretty big deal.
6: Yeah, I agree. All right, we've got about a minute left. So how do we want to wrap up our thoughts for this time together?
7: Well, I think two things. I think let's go to our big theme of Peter, that the moment you believe and are saved, God has set you apart. He's made you holy, forgiven you of your sins, made you righteous. Theologians call that the concept of imputed righteousness. You've been made righteous, holy, blameless. And now, not because of what you've done, but because what Christ has done, and God imputes that righteousness to you. And we are made the righteousness of God. But now that that's your position, that's who you are, Peter reminds us, we need to live like that. Mm-hmm. So we live out our holiness. We live out our righteousness. And that's one of the big themes we've been discussing week after week.
6: Awesome. Thank you, Jeff. Always great to have you and your teaching. That wraps up our show for the day and for the week. Thank you for supporting Faith Radio. See you next week.

0: We can all be the hands and feet of Jesus exactly where we are in this moment. I'm Wyatt. You're listening to Listener Supported Faith Radio. And the reason I know this is because it says it in Scripture. If you go to Ephesians chapter 4, verse 1, it says, I therefore, this is Paul speaking, a prisoner for the Lord, urge you to walk in a manner worthy of the calling to which you have been called. Now, that's a different calling for all of us, whether you're a barber, a school teacher, maybe you've been called to do something else with your life. It's all great. It's all an opportunity to serve and honor the Lord. Let's just live to the manner in which we have been called. Hopefully that encourages you, uplifts you. You may not feel like you're significant. You may feel like you don't matter, but I guarantee you that if you live and faithfully serve the Lord every single day, you'll be used. God will use you where you are. It's exactly where He has you for such a time as this. Connecting faith to life, this is Listener Supported Faith Radio.
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3: This is Carter Conlon. Psalm 23, verse 5, David says, "You prepare a table before me in the presence of my enemies." You may feel today like your life is surrounded by opposition, like everything is working against you. But God does not wait for your enemies to disappear before He blesses you. He prepares a table, as David says, right in the middle of your struggle. What looks like a place of defeat can become a place of provision, strength, and testimony. The presence of difficulty does not mean the absence of God. He's able to sustain you, strengthen you, and even cause your life to overflow in the very place where you thought you would be overcome. Don't wait for the perfect conditions to arrive before you believe Him. Trust Him now. Trust Him today. Trust Him right where you are and allow Him to reveal His faithfulness to you right in your situation. It's time now for you and I to pray.
4: 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I'm Mark Merrill with today's Family Minute. 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
9: Welcome to Revive Our Hearts Weekend. I'm your host, Dana Gresh, and today we're doing something really special. I invited my dear friend Nancy DeMoss Wolgemuth to let us peek inside the very place where so much of her studying, praying, and writing happens. I'm talking about her study.
10: First thing you're going to notice is that there are bookshelves everywhere and books floor to ceiling, crammed in, sometimes two or three deep. Yes, it's a little bit messy, so we'll pretend like you don't see that. But I want you to check this out because my bookshelves give you a little window into who I am, my thinking, and my heart. So yes, I've got quite a few Bibles, a sweet collection of Bibles I've been through over the years. They're all lined up there. There's a shelf with my journals from the time I was in, I think, junior high school. They're all lined up there. And then I got a bookshelf of hymnals. Yes, I'm a hymnal collector. But then you got to see this section. This is multiple bookshelves, a whole section actually scattered throughout my study at home and also my study at the office that's set aside for biographies. Oh, yes, I love biographies. The first one I read when I was in, as early as I could read, was a biography of J.C. Penney. And the next one I remember reading was one on William Carey, the shoemaker who gave

0: die. And as you can see, there are many, many more in this collection of biographies. I haven't read them all, but I sure would love to. Are you getting the picture? I really do love these. And it's been true of me for years and years. To this day, I'm passionate about encouraging God's people to pass these stories on from one generation to the next. Now, for sure, my favorite biographies are the ones that tell the stories of men and women that God used to do extraordinary things for His kingdom. But I've noticed something about these people. In many ways, they were actually quite ordinary. We might even have called them unremarkable. A lot of them faced huge limitations. Most of them had significant obstacles that they had to overcome. But when these people trusted in an extraordinary God, He used them in extraordinary ways. And on the pages of Christian biographies, I've discovered over and over again that in God's kingdom, the true greats are actually humble people. Their lives declare, it's not about me, it's all about Jesus.
1: Oh, I could not agree more, Nancy. And you know what? I too geek out over the biographies of Christian women. My shelves are burgeoning with them. You too? Well, then you're going to love what I'm about to tell you. If you don't like the biographies all that much, well, then maybe you just need to hear their stories rather than read them. So here's the deal. Over the next 3 weekends, we are going to explore the stories of 9 ordinary women that God used. Now, these women, by all earthly standards, they were seemingly unremarkable, but God used them extraordinarily. And my prayer is that you'll be inspired to take a look at your own life and say, how might God want to use me to do remarkable things for His glory? First up, an amazing wife and mother, Susanna Wesley. This woman was, well, she was a true hero without a cape. Unless, of course, you count her apron, which I think is one of the most fascinating things about her. She mothered 19 children. Yes, I said 19. Now, I'm sad to say that 10 of these precious little ones died very young. But doesn't that make it even more remarkable that she had so many children and so much hardship and continued to pour her life out so that God could use her? I mean, her home and her hands and her heart were very full. Well, I sat down with my good friend Aaron Davis to learn more about Susanna's story. Okay, so speaking of heroes, before we get to Susanna Wesley, who we're going to talk about today, we need to introduce 2 other heroes of the faith. Do you know who I'm talking about, Aaron?
2: I do. I think you're talking about John and Charles Wesley, who were 2 men used mightily by God in an era of history called the Great Awakening that swept over England and the American colonies in the 1730s and 40s, long time ago.
1: Mm-hmm. And John and Charles were adamant about paying close attention to the rhythms and the habits of their lives, and they were doing everything they could to grow in personal holiness. And they advocated following certain disciplines very carefully. They called them methods.
2: Right. And even though I'm sure they never set out to form a denomination, they are now considered the main founders of Methodism and the Methodist movement.
1: Yep. And we still sing some of Charles Wesley's hymns today, like this familiar Christmas song. Or maybe you sang this Charles Wesley hymn on Resurrection Sunday. It would be an understatement to say the efforts of John and Charles Wesley impacted millions of lives for Jesus Christ.
2: They sure did. But now we need to see the undercover hero of this story, and you're going to love her. It's their mama.
1: Yep.
2: Probably one of the things Susanna is best known for as a mother was her unique way of having quiet time. You can imagine that, raising 9, including educating them herself, made for a lot of busyness in her life. Busy moms is not a modern problem. Nancy DeMoss Wogelmuth helps us see how Susanna made time with God a priority in spite of the large family.
0: Now you may be thinking, well, I've got 3 or 4 or 6 or 8 children, and there is no way I can really get alone, get private. There's no place in my house that isn't occupied. I think of the story I've heard many times about Susanna Wesley.

0: the mother of Charles and John Wesley, who had 19 children, 10 of whom died when they were little, but she still had lots of children. And it was said that she would pray 2 hours a day, and that when she couldn't find a private, quiet place, she would just pull her apron up over her head. She made herself a room where she could go and pray to her Father. You know what? If it's important to us, we'll find it. We'll find a place, we'll find a way, we'll find a time to get alone with our Heavenly Father.
1: So I guess you could say our undercover hero, Susanna, had a different kind of cape, her apron. I've always loved this about her, and I often tell young mothers about it. It strikes me, she wasn't hiding under her smock for me time, but to pray for herself and her family. And those prayers bore fruit in her children's lives and multiplied to reach millions.
2: They really did. Dan, I have an apron that you sent me because you know I one day want to have my own cooking show. And I'll confess, I don't always wear it. But Susanna's story reminds me of some critical truths for mothering my own growing boys. Truths like prayer is my primary work. My boys may not see me hiding under that apron, but I hope they would tell you they see me praying. Mm-hmm. Get time with the Lord at all costs. Mm-hmm. And this is true. Motherhood is hard, but motherhood is worth it.
1: So true. We can all glean something from Susanna's approach. Tell us about Susanna's list of guidelines for parents, Erin.
2: Okay, I've been fascinated with these for years. So Susanna operated on the premise that if people were going to be self-disciplined adults, they first needed to be parent-disciplined children. So she came up with a list of 16 rules for disciplining her own children.
1: Mm-hmm. And here they are. We wanted you to hear them without comment.
3: Number one, eating between meals is not allowed. Two, as children, they are to be in bed by 8 p.m. Three, they are required to take medicine without complaining. Four, subdue self-will in a child. And this, working together with God, may save the child's soul. 5. Teach a child to pray as soon as he can speak. 6. Require all to be still during family worship. 7. Give them nothing that they cry for, and only that when asked for politely. 8. To prevent lying, punish no fault which is first confessed and repented of. 9. Never allow a sinful act to go unpunished. 10. Never punish a child twice for a single offence. 11. Commend and reward good behaviour. 12. Any attempt to please, even if poorly performed, should be commended. 13. Preserve property rights, even in the smallest matters. 14. Strictly observe all promises. 15. Require no daughter to work before she can read well. 16. Teach children to fear the rod.
2: Well, to modern ears, some of Susanna Wesley's parenting rules might sound harsh or cruel, maybe even to others in her day. Here was her response.
3: When the will of a child is totally subdued, and it is brought to revere and stand in awe of the parents, then a great many childish follies may be passed by. I insist on conquering the will of children betimes, because this is the only strong and rational foundation of a religious education. When this is thoroughly done, then a child is capable of being governed by reason and piety.
2: We won't all parent exactly the way Susanna did. There's no way I can get all of my boys to sit still in church. But we can stand on her shoulders by agreeing with her that motherhood is a high and holy calling and sing our own homes as the place where we can be heroes by pointing our children to Christ.
1: We can indeed. You know, I always love my conversations with Erin Davis. She is an editor with Moody Publishers nowadays, but before that, she was content director right here at Revive Our Hearts. She wrote a whole chapter on Susanna Wesley in our book, Unremarkable, 10 Ordinary Women Who Impacted Their World for Christ. If you want to learn more about this mom who was a mighty woman of God, you got to grab a copy. You'll find the book, Unremarkable, at reviveourhearts.com/store. You can also listen to the rest of the Revive Our Hearts episode we were just enjoying at the link in today's transcript. 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My friend Dr. Karen Ellis also contributed a chapter to the book Unremarkable. Hers is about Phyllis Wheatley, an enslaved little girl who sparked revolution with her pen. Now, Karen Ellis has quite the resume. She's a professor at Reformed Theological Seminary. She's the director of the Edmiston Center for the Study of the Bible and Ethnicity in Atlanta, Georgia. And she's passionate about theology, human rights, and global religious freedom. I can't think of anyone better equipped to tell the story of Phyllis Wheatley.
4: Now, Wheatley's brilliance showed at a very early age. After she was kidnapped from Senegambia and made the trip from West Africa to America at the age of 7, she was purchased at auction by the Wheatley household, and she was given the name of the slaving vessel that brought her over. So the name of the ship was the Phyllis. She came and was taught the English alphabet by the Wheatley's daughter. She was trained to be a domestic, but the Christian Wheatleys soon realized that she needed to be in a life of service with a pen in her hand and not a broom. We don't know exactly how she got her education, but there's only solid evidence that she was educated well. Here's Phyllis. 16 months after her purchase, at age 9, she's reading English with fluency and ease from the most difficult portions of the Bible, having only spoken Wolof, her indigenous language, prior to that. She's delicate in constitution, but her mind is strong. In addition to reading sacred texts in English, she mastered Greek and Latin by the age of 10. Remember, this is a person who's not supposed to be smart enough to do this. She's reading Ovid and translating Virgil into English. By 14, she's catechized by the church and published her first book. She converted to Christianity at the age of 16. 1773, her first literary work is published in the form of a small book to mixed acclaim and sent to the new colonies in England. If you've ever heard of the book, The Valley of Vision, you also need to own Phyllis Wheatley's first and only book of poems, poems on various subjects, religious and moral. And her owners helped her finance its publication. Now, remember, Africans are considered inferior in intelligence at this point. So, they see a woman who has written extensive poetry, she's translating, and the men of the day say, this is impossible. So, as proof of her authorship, the volume included a preface where 17 Boston men actually claimed that, yes, she had indeed written her poems. Now, what was that like? They made her translate from English to Latin, translate back from Latin to English, translate English to Greek, back from Greek to English, and then write in poetry on the spot for them. And once she had proven herself, they endorsed her book. Poems on Various Subjects is a landmark achievement in American history. When she published it, she became the first African-American and the first U.S. slave to publish a book of poems, as well as the third American woman to do so. But not only is she an artist, she's also an abolitionist. And she appeals to the emotions of her readers. She uses her craft to demonstrate the humanity of the African and European people of descent that they shared. And she puts that together with an argument of moral superiority of enslaved Africans to hypocritical Christians. And she transforms what culture would consider in her a defect, her beautiful dark skin, her otherness. She takes that and she flips it on its head. She turns it into a virtue. Wheatley's work reflects the themes of redemption, the image of God, original sin, total depravity, suffering for righteousness. And she would have known through the abolitionist social circles of Boston that Christians in America preached that the Bible justified slavery. But with access to her English Bibles and the original languages, she would have seen that this was inconsistent with the story. I will be your God. You will be my people. and I will gather you from all the nations.
1: Okay, I don't know about you, but this story gets me fired up. A true woman knows she's made in the image of God. She understands her inherent worth, value, and dignity, even when others don't acknowledge it. Phyllis Wheatley remains a shining example of true womanhood, displaying a resilient dependence on the Lord to correct every injustice and redeem her devastating circumstances for her glory? No, for His glory. And I love the way she used her pen to uphold God's values. If you'd like to read more about Phyllis, you'll find her story in Unremarkable, or listen to Karen's full message. We'll link to both of those resources in today's transcript. Visit reviverhearts.com/weekend to find it. Okay, our next guest, Ellen Vaughn, didn't contribute a chapter to Unremarkable. She wrote a whole biography instead, actually two, all about one woman's story. You may be familiar with the name Elizabeth Elliot. Maybe you've heard the heroic story of how she returned to the Ecuadorian tribe that speared her husband, Jim, to death. She shared the gospel with them, and many came to faith in Jesus. It's easy to set Elizabeth on a pedestal, to think, I could never be like her. But as Ellen Vaughn studied Elizabeth's many journals, she met a different woman, an ordinary woman who surrendered her life to an extraordinary God. Ellen and Nancy spent some time talking about the aftermath of Jim's death.
5: I found that the more time that went by, it seemed the more that Elizabeth was grieving her husband's loss.
6: Sure.
5: She dreamed of him incessantly. She ached for her husband. She missed him. She never had any sense of blaming God for Jim's death. I think she had grown up in a household and in a faith community that was familiar with the notion of martyrdom. The other thing, though, that I found astonishing is that there was not a shred of blame that I found in Elizabeth nor in any of the other widows toward the Waodani who had killed their husbands. There was no sense of bitterness. It was like reading an alternative form of literature to read these journals where Elizabeth, contrary to everything human, felt a profound love for the Waodani. She felt since Jim had loved them enough to die for them, she loved them too. And so a persistent theme right in the aftermath of Jim's death was that she wanted to go to the Waodani. And so even though it was countercultural, who takes a toddler into a group of indigenous killers, as they were known at the time. But Elizabeth had a strong sense that God was leading, and she set her face like flint, and she packed up all of her pots and pans and things that she would need to live in the jungle. And they received, this certainly was a sign from God, an invitation from the Waodani to come. That's a long story. It's in the book. But she and Rachel and Valerie made their way. And I have to tell you, in reading the journals of this period of time when Elizabeth, it had been a goal for her for so long. And now she's sitting by the campfire and a man comes and Valerie, who's just a little girl, says, Mommy, is that my daddy? Because Val had heard
6: this
5: stories.
6: This is one of the indigenous people.
5: Yes. Yes, one of the tribal members. And so Valerie had heard stories of her strong young daddy. She was only 10 months old when her dad was killed. She sees this strong young man by the firelight. Is that my daddy?
6: Wow.
5: And Elizabeth, the truth is, no, that's not your daddy. In fact, that man was one of the ones who killed your daddy. And so to be reading these journals and seeing these scenes by the fire as Elizabeth and Val and Rachel Saint all live with the tribal people who accept them, who hunt for them, the Holy Spirit was doing incredible things in this clearing in the Amazon jungle circa 1958. And it was a great reminder to me. All of us sort of have in our heads a paradigm of what is or what could be, and we limit God. And what God put Elizabeth Elliot in when she was living among the people was extraordinary. And there are enough of the journal excerpts in the book that it makes for really surreal reading almost. She writes about, today I met some of the men who killed my husband, and I love them with the love that Jim had for them. She's trying desperately to find out what happened. Why did the killings take place? There's that sort of quest for what happened. And so her time among the Wahodani is also characterized by her desire that they would come to know about of Jesus, who was speared for them. And I found in Elizabeth, there's none of that sort of Western superiority. She didn't see herself as civilized and they were uncivilized. She, in fact, admired the way that they lived and overflowed. She was not an affectionate person, and yet she overflowed with love for them. It's extraordinary.
1: That's Ellen Vaughn recounting Elizabeth Elliot's legacy. If Elizabeth's story captivates you like it does me, you've got to check out Ellen's two biographies, Becoming Elizabeth Elliot and Being Elizabeth Elliot. These books share insights that you're not going to find anywhere else. We'll link to both of them in today's transcript. Susanna, Phyllis, and Elizabeth have something in common. They were ordinary women with an extraordinary God. And the same is true for you and me. I hope you'll take some time this weekend to dream about your own story. What kind of legacy do you want to leave? The busy mom who protected her prayer time? The gifted writer who fought spiritual battles on pages? 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These stories, they have the power to shape ours. I hope you'll come back to hear them. Thanks for listening today. I'm Dana Gresh. We'll see you next time for Revive Our Hearts Weekend. 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
9: Dr. Tony Evans says the raw materials of language can teach us something important about the raw materials of life. He'll share that insight with us today as we spend 2 minutes with Tony.
10: When you went to preschool or elementary school, the first thing that the teachers wanted to instruct you on was the alphabet, because the foundation of knowledge is based on words. Words are dependent on letters. When people want to cite the completeness of a thought, they will say from A to Z. If A to Z is the completeness of communication, understanding, and knowledge for all of your life, from the time you get up in the morning till the time you go to bed at night, you are banking on the fact that those letters are not changing on you. What the ABCs are to us in the English language, Alpha and Omega is in the Greek language. Alpha is the first letter of the Greek alphabet. Omega is the last letter of the Greek alphabet. When Jesus says, "I am the Alpha and Omega," he is declaring that he himself is the complete knowledge base for all of life.
9: Learn more about how the Lord defines himself through the various ways he's described in Scripture. 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And be sure to join us next time for 2 Minutes with Tony.
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13: It feels like when you say, like, my spouse died, my child died, I have a disease, there's no question about your character. 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But the minute somebody says, I got divorced, our first question is, what did you do?

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0: Okay, I'm pretty excited about this topic today because I'm not sure we've really covered this topic at Family Life Today very often.
1: This might be the first time.
0: Yeah, because there
1: are Benita Reisner's in the studio.
2: Woo-hoo! Wow.
1: And you may be the first person. I mean, we've
0: talked about it, but I'm not sure we've done a book on the topic of
1: divorce. The people are like, what are you talking about?
0: Know. Tell us. Yeah. Your book is called This Was Never the Plan, Walking with God. I like that you put with God through the heartache of divorce. And we know the divorce rate is what? Do you know what it is now?
2: No.
0: Anita?
2: I think it's over 50% though.
1: Yeah, it is in the culture. Mm-hmm. And it's 23% in the church.
2: Wow.
1: So I got to start here. How many times have you been on Family Life Today? First time we met you was in Little Rock.
2: Yes. Yeah.
1: And you were on before we met you.
2: No, I think you were my first experience. So this is the third time. And I love being on the show. I can do this every week.
0: We just love you because what you're producing, what you're writing, your Bible studies, your books are incredibly practical, vulnerable, and helpful. I'm just saying they're amazing. But I feel like maybe you've walked through a divorce, or maybe one of your kids is walking through a divorce, a friend, or even it could be that your parents walked through this and you wish they would have done it in a healthier way. So what prompted you to write this?
2: Well, what prompted me to write this was my editor. I would like to say the Holy Spirit came first, but it was my editor who approached me twice and said, do you want to write this book? We think there's a need. And I said, I'm sure there's a need, but I am not your girl. Because in the Christian community, even now, like, you don't want to lead with divorce.
1: Yeah.
2: So I was like, no, I can lead with suffering, but not divorce.
1: Yeah.
2: And then the third time he came back to me and said, our whole team has prayed about it. Have you prayed about it? I was like, what? Novel idea, praying about it.
1: But
0: you're like, I don't need to pray.
2: I don't need to pray. God has already told me. So Joel and I prayed about it. And I was like, yeah, I need to do this. But I realized, like, the reason we don't talk about, there's not that many books, is because there's still shame around it. No matter what the reason is, it feels like when you say, like, my spouse died, my child died, I have a disease, there's no question about your character. Like, nobody thinks, oh, wow, what did you do? But the minute somebody says, I got divorced, our first question is, what did you do?
1: Yeah.
2: Kind of like, you know, I do think about John 9, where they see a man blind from birth. And in those days, you know, they asked Jesus, who sinned, this man or his parents, that he was born blind?
1: Yeah.
2: We unconsciously ask that question when somebody says, I got a divorce. It's who sinned?
0: And we think, what part did you play?
2: Yes, exactly. And you must not be pro-marriage, or maybe your faith isn't exactly what I thought.
0: And they may not be thinking any of that.
2: Right. Right.
1: Or they may be thinking all of that.
2: Yeah. Right.
0: Both.
2: I mean, because I'm going to be honest. When somebody just says, oh, I just got a divorce, you're kind of looking like, are you happy? You know, like, we don't know. And so we kind of have that question. I feel like very few people just approach it neutrally.
0: Do you think that's why there hasn't been much written on it from a biblical viewpoint?
2: Yeah. Because one, I think there is, you don't want to put it out there. Like, I didn't want to be known as the woman who went through a divorce. And two, you really need to be clear about biblical divorce. Because in our culture, with the divorce rate being so high, a lot of times it's, we were never meant to be, or we argued all the time, we're better people being apart. And those are not reasons to get divorced. Mm. And so you have to be really clear about biblical divorce, I think, as a Christian, when you want to talk about it.
1: Yeah, well, when I first picked up your book and saw the title, I did not see the subtitle. So my first thought wasn't even about divorce. This was never the plan. I thought, I know your life story. Can you give our listeners, and there's people watching, a little backstory?
2: Yeah.
1: So that wasn't the plan. And then you get married and there's another, that's not the plan. So
2: I was born in India. And when I was 3 months old, I contracted polio. Now in India, you don't get the vaccine at 3 months. Usually it was 6 months. Polio had pretty much been eradicated, not totally, but I got it. The doctors didn't know what I had, so they gave me cortisone to lower my fever. It was 105.
0: How old were you?
2: 3 months old. Mm. So they really needed to do something quickly or I would have had brain damage. But within a few days, I was a quadriplegic. Then they realized, oh, wow, she doesn't have, they thought I had typhoid. She has polio. But there was really nothing they could do. I could not move my arms or legs. So my parents left India, moved to England, moved to Canada, had 21 operations by the time I was 13, lived in the hospital, really 1 year all by myself. Like my parents could only visit on weekends. I was in a ward, grew up really angry at God, but came to Christ at 16 through the teaching of John 9, the verse I just mentioned, and really thought I was about to live my best life now. Like truly, I remember thinking, I've had my suffering. This is all that I'm going to go through.
0: And now I have a testimony.
2: Exactly. And so I was just so excited about telling people, like, you commit your life to Christ and it is going to be perfection. And it was for like 14, 15 years. It was as great as I can, you know, I could imagine. But then
1: physically, you're good. You're walking.
2: Yeah. I mean, lived in Boston, had my dream job, walked to work, lived on Beacon Hill. This prestigious thing was all into my career. Went to grad school, met and married a classmate. It was great. But then I had 4 miscarriages after we were married.
0: That's a lot.
2: And that was really hard. That was my first like, oh my, wow, this isn't what I thought it was going to be. And then infant son, Paul, who died because a doctor made a mistake in his care.
0: How old was he?
2: He was 2 months old. And that was just, you know, gut-wrenching. And that song, Natalie Grant's song, Held, a friend of mine wrote it, and it was really about Paul, the beginning. You know, two months is too little, but they let him go. And so that was a traumatic thing. And then 6 years after that, I was diagnosed with post-polio syndrome, which I didn't know what it was, so I'm sure most people don't. But basically, my body is going backwards. They said my strength and energy is like money in a bank. Everything I do makes a withdrawal, and eventually I will be back to where I was, which was quadriplegia. And it's been a slow decline. I mean, now I use a wheelchair more than I walk. My arms are really, really weak. Yeah. So just kind of adjusting to that. And then 6 years after
0: that.
2: And
0: when did you had your daughters?
2: So my daughters were born. One was born before Paul died and one was born right after Paul died. And then I had a miscarriage. Mm-hmm. And that was, you know, and 2 other miscarriages in between. 6 years after that diagnosis, my husband at the time came home and said he had met someone else. He said he was in love with her. And a month later, he moved out. And I was left to parent 2 adolescent daughters as a single parent. And, you know, just wondering where God was. I mean, it was the hardest thing because there's so many layers of it and people don't know what to say.
0: Well, Vanitha, I'm thinking about the listener who's hearing your story for the first time. And maybe they're thinking this, like, were you mad at God? That feels like these are things that are out of your control. Yeah. Miscarriages, your son's death, like so much of that.
1: Not your fault.
0: Yeah. Mm. Did you ever think like, God, where are you?
2: So I would say I was mad at God, certainly before I came to Christ and I didn't know God, really pretty shaken after Paul died. Like, just where is God? This is not my plan. This is not what I signed up for. You know, I would say this is not the ticket I bought when I signed up to become a Christian.
0: And you wrote about this in your other books.
2: Yes. Yeah. But after this, I felt like God hated me. Honestly, I was like, does God hate me? But I wasn't, and I screamed that in my pastor's house, like, why does God hate me? But I don't know if I was as mad at God as I had been before, because I had tasted the goodness of God. And before you've tasted the goodness of God, you can be really angry. But when you know, like, God has worked through the worst things, like for me, the post-polio, my son's death, and I have seen how God has shown up for me.
0: You've seen his goodness.
2: Yeah.
0: And you would say he's good.
2: Yeah. So at first I was like, do you hate me? But in many ways, I didn't know that God loved me. And I knew I was angry, but for me, not as much at God, because I have been convinced more than anything else that God is good and everything God does is good.
1: I mean, what is your, sounds like you've already said it maybe, but what's your theology of suffering? Because I think we live in a country because we're so prosperous and so blessed that in the church, and I've been a pastor for 4 decades, there's not often a theology of suffering. When it happens, we're mad, we're angry, we think God abandoned us rather than, no, this is, it was never the plan. Yeah. And the plan never is what we think it's going to be.
0: But God's with me.
1: So do you have a perspective like of suffering that makes sense?
2: Yeah, well, I mean, kind of like these two verses that I think are overused, and I don't love people quoting them to me, but they're really the bedrock of my faith. One is Romans 8:28, which somebody said to me at my son's funeral, and I was so angry. I was like, don't ever say this to somebody to try to make them make sense of their suffering, but it is truly what helped me. And that is, all things work together for good for those who love the Lord and are called according to his purpose. Recognizing it doesn't feel good. Yeah. And in like, just even looking at Job, I think Job is a perfect example of the theology of suffering. Like, Satan was the immediate cause. Mm-hmm. You know, Satan is the one who actually chose to, because of what, you know, God said, you can do anything. Satan did that. But God is the one that permitted it, and God is the one that used it to sanctify Job. And, you know, we see that in Genesis 50:20, when Joseph's brothers come to him and ask for forgiveness. And Joseph says, you meant it for evil, but God meant it for good. Mm. And so that's my theology of suffering, is God means everything for our good. So yeah, some of it I may not understand. And I mean, there's a little story, if I could just tell it. When I was 2 years old, my mom says that I was in the hospital, my first surgery. And when I came out of surgery, I was so angry at my parents. Like, I would not look at them. I would not. Like, my mom came in the room and I just kept turning my head like, no, I'm not going to look at you. And finally, she just sat down beside my bed and she put her hands over her face and started crying. And I softened and I was like, I said to my mom, take away the pajamas. I won't be naughty again. And my mom realized I thought suffering, my pain, was to punish me. And then I told her I was going to eat my peas. Oh. And my mom said she was heartbroken. And so she said to me, no, no, no, this is for your good. You're going to be able to walk one day. And I was like, I don't want to walk. Like, my dad carries me everywhere. I'm taller than everybody else who's 2. Like, of course I don't want to walk. This is painful and I don't want it. But now I know that I wouldn't be able to walk if I hadn't had that surgery, and if my parents hadn't put me through that time and time again, when I didn't understand it, and I didn't even see the good of walking. And I think that's kind of a picture of suffering for us. Like, it just feels like pain, and maybe we cannot understand it. My 2-year-old mind could not understand what was good about that, but I trusted my mom. And a lot of it is, do we trust that God is good? Mm. And if we do, then suffering in the hands of a good God will be good for us.
3: As a mom, have you ever lost your temper and thought, wow, how did that escalate so fast? Because mom anger usually isn't just about the spilled milk or sibling arguments. And
1: nope.
3: That gets you angry, but there's often something deeper going on.
1: We have been there. And guess what? We've got a 5-session video series from author and mom of 4, Janelle Breitenstein. And let me tell you, she gets real. 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And let me tell you, you're going to discover practical tools, biblical encouragement, and you'll get insight into the fears and triggers fueling your reactions.
3: It's so good. So you can sign up today at familylife.com/momanger. Again, that's familylife.com/momanger.
1: I look at the man I am today, and it comes through suffering. You grow in adversity, not prosperity.
2: Yeah.
1: I mean, you can grow in prosperity, but you usually don't.
2: It's
1: growth
2: hard.
1: Comes, character's built.
0: Do you think people that have gone through a divorce can say that? I mean, you've written this whole book about this.
2: Yeah. I think if you turn to God in suffering, you will learn to love God even more. Your faith will deepen. Your character will change. If you turn away in bitterness, like suffering can make people super bitter. And I feel like divorce is one that sometimes somebody might say, I'm divorced. And the second thing they want to tell you, even years later, is all their ex-spouse did to them.
0: So it's like a crossroads. Like you have a choice.
2: Yes.
0: To go toward God.
1: Well, I mean, I'm looking
0: at
1: your opening chapter. You say divorce is the great undoing that leaves believers standing in the wreckage of a life they never planned.
2: Yeah.
1: Whoa. So when your husband says, I'm leaving you, what happened? What'd you think? Were you mad at God then too? Mad at him?
2: I was mad at him more than God. I mean, I was just so bewildered. I remember like the ground was shaking. It took me a long time to, I mean, like days to even think clearly. Like I felt like I was pushing through a fog, even trying to make sense of things because it was so disorienting. I was so shocked by it.
0: I thought it was so descriptive of you sitting in the doctor's office.
2: Oh, yeah.
0: Share that because I think every person that's walked through a divorce that they never wanted, nobody ever wants to get a divorce, but you're in the doctor's office.
2: Yeah. So new doctor, I had back pain. And so, you know, you're filling out the forms and the thing is check the box, you know, single, married, divorced. And I was like, I don't feel divorced. I you know, I'm just divorced. You know, and then I'm like, why is this any of their business? You know, I just have a ton of questions. But then finally I check the box, I move on. But then I'm thinking, oh, I wonder what they're going to think. So I turn it in and then I go in and the doctor walks in, who I've never seen before, and he's staring at my chart. And I'm thinking, he sees I'm divorced. He's wondering, why did she get divorced? Yeah. And so I said, hey, I just want you to know I'm not the kind of person that, you know, wanted to get divorced.
0: You said this to your doctor.
2: I said it to him. And he looked up at me and he's like, I'm just checking your chart to see where your back hurts exactly. I'm like, yeah, right. Okay. He didn't really need to know that, but it was like, I thought he was taking a little too long. And in my mind, that needed to be his first question because I had agonized over it. So,
1: well, isn't there a sense though, you know, in the church anyway, you walk in as a divorced person and you feel like you got a scarlet letter on your forehead because so many are married and it looks like their marriages are perfect.
2: Yeah.
1: At least at church, and you feel like an outcast.
2: You do.
1: So you felt the same thing at doctor's office. I got to explain this.
2: Yeah. I felt like I needed to explain it to everyone.
1: Yeah.
2: I might be a little of an over explainer. So, you know, I felt a lot of shame, you know, but I couldn't really explain all the reasons because they were complicated and I had young kids. They were 10 and 13 at the time. But I do feel like shame plays a big part, especially if it's something that you didn't see coming, didn't want. You feel like, ah, wow, I'm being judged. And I think the church, and that's doesn't do a great job of that. I feel like my church was wonderful, but there are people in the church that were still like, should she be teaching Bible study?
1: Yep.
2: Shouldn't we be questioning her more? And I remember one of my daughters was in the bathroom when she heard two people walk in and they were talking about our family. And, you know, we had been really involved in the church and kind of like questioning us like, oh, did we all know what was going on? And, you know, our pastor was super supportive. And when they said, should I be teaching Bible study? He's like, absolutely, she should. Like, I know the situation. But there's lots of people that don't come to you, lots of questions you don't hear, and you feel conspicuous sitting alone.
1: Oh, yeah.
2: You know, especially with these families, with these kids with who are highlighting in their Bible, and you know, my kids are making paper airplanes with with the bulletin. So,
0: well, I'm thinking even of you coming into that situation with all these people that know you, that know your spouse, your ex-spouse, I would want to over-explain and say, he cheated on me.
2: Yeah.
0: So
2: yeah.
0: that they know it's not me. Like,
2: right.
0: you know.
2: Right.
1: You didn't have to point at me when you said that.
0: You haven't.
1: You see that?
0: But I would want to, just knowing me, I'd be like, it's not me.
2: Yes.
0: It's him. Did you have that feeling?
2: I wanted to so much.
0: But you have young girls.
2: Yes. So I had a sign that I would literally read every day on my bulletin board, which was faith is trusting God to set the record straight.
1: Oh.
2: And I just had to do that because you can't tell it all. And, you know, you don't want everybody knowing about the situation when you have young girls that, you know, once you tell one piece of it, then everybody wants to add to it. Kind of like the game of telephone. You have no idea where that's going. And I felt like I needed to keep it pretty close. Mm. And for my girls and for the Lord, like I am telling about it now, but it's been a long, long time.
0: But even for the way they perceive their dad.
2: Mm-hmm. Yes. And that was really important to me, was not trash talking him, or, you know, I wanted him to tell them what they needed to know. So at the very beginning, when he moved out, they didn't know why. And that was gut-wrenching for me. There was a lot of details I kept from them, and they were really angry at me. And it was like, I would have to read that every day. Faith is trusting God to set the record straight. Because you
0: might
2: say
0: need
2: everything.
0: To make, if you're a listener, you might need to make that sign and hang it and read it every day.
2: Yeah.
0: Put it on the mirror.
1: What's it say again?
2: Faith is trusting God to set the record straight. Mm. You know, because your kids eventually will grow up and get to know the situation differently and get to know their father and mother themselves. But I knew that it was really important for me, for my kids, to have a good relationship with their dad. And their dad loved them. And I did not want to make that any harder. But that was hard for me because I was often kind of the bad guy, and they didn't know all the situation. And it was like, okay, am I willing to let it go and not over explain?
0: I love your chapter titles. Mm. Like even the chapter that says tears, fears, and the tenderness of God.
2: Mm.
0: Like that's very descriptive.
1: How did you experience the tenderness of God?
2: I feel like I grew more than I ever have in my life through the...
0: And you've gone through a lot of tragedy,
2: yeah.
0: but this one was different.
2: This was different because I was alone and I had two kids who were at the time really angry. And then I still had the disability. So it was, we're 6 years down the road. So it was really like, I couldn't drive my kids everywhere I needed to. You know, my husband at the time was doing a lot of that. So all of a sudden everything fell on me. So I felt this weight that I can't even describe how hard it was. I mean, every game, my daughter played basketball in college, but you know, at that age, it was, you know, lots of basketball games and practices, and it was a lot. And so I remember just getting up in the morning and just crying out to God in ways that I don't think I had before, because the Bible had been like, okay, I'm going to do my quiet time, check that, let's move on with my day. Not always. I taught the Bible, but it wasn't life always to me. It was sometimes duty. But then I remember saying to God, this can't be duty. I mean, I need you to meet me. And, you know, the verse that I would say every day is Psalm 119:25. My soul clings to the dust. Revive me according to your word. And I would open the Bible and I'd say, God, you have to show up. Like, I can't make it through this day. My girls are going to be in here soon. And I'm going to be in tears. So I need you. And I realize we all need to do that, whether we're in crisis or not. But
1: I was going to say, that's where we need to be every day.
2: Yeah, we need to be in expectation, but I didn't even know I could be in expectation till then. But I was like, God, I'm taking it to you. Like, you've got to show up. You've got to be real. You've got to make this Bible real, because this is all I got.
1: Before we're done today, let me just say this. At Family Life, we really believe strong families can change the world. And when you become a Family Life partner, you help make that happen.
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1: 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I'm Wyatt. 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By the way, I'm the producer of The Bill Arnold Show, and I just want to encourage you and let you know that God is with you. 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I promise you're not going to regret this. When you do that, our very own Susie Larson will remind you of God's goodness. 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
6: Hi, I'm Johnny Erickson Tata. And if I let them, my emotions can sure drag me down, especially in the morning when I wake up with aches and pains. But that's when I have to call my spirit to attention and tell it to get into alignment with the Holy Spirit. I do what King David did. I talk to my soul, just like he did in Psalm 42, where he said, "Why art thou downcast, O my soul? Why are you so disquieted within me? Put your hope in God, your Savior." Look, friend, like the hymn goes, our souls are prone to wander. Constantly we have to remind our wayward, stubborn soul to take instructions from God, not from our unstable, unpredictable emotions. So today, if you find your heart wandering away, flirting with some silly fantasy, or insisting it wants time off from obeying God, call it into alignment with Psalm 42. Yep, talking to your soul is the best way to talk sense into your heart.
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10: There's been ups and downs with having adult children. They're trying to navigate Jesus on their own. And the way you brought them up isn't exactly how they're living. It's really brought me more on my knees to pray for them deeper and that they will have that hunger and desire for Jesus.
11: Are you ready to talk to me? 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The purpose of this podcast is to have on-air, authentic counseling style sessions where we talk about how people are really doing and give my guests and callers an opportunity to talk to me as a licensed professional counselor. Each of these episodes is meant to show you that we are all on the journey of healing mentally, emotionally, spiritually, and relationally together. None of us are immune to the challenges and struggles of life, but we don't have to walk this path alone. I'm so proud and honored to be having these conversations with men and women who are courageously paving the way for open and honest conversations about their personal journey of healing. So if you're ready, let's talk. Today on Talk to Me, I am so excited to have my friends, Chris and Tina Reed, joining me for our family and parenting series. We're going to dive into the conversation about parenting and specifically looking for different themes that come up with different couples. So I was really grateful to have Chris and Tina because they are some of my favorite people and some of my favorite parents out there. It's good to have you guys.
10: Yeah, thanks, so glad to be here.
12: Yeah, thanks so much for having us on. We're really excited to be a part of this.
11: Let's kind of start with

0: As they grow into toddler, they need you to pick them up when they fall, physically fall. And then elementary school, you're being room mom. Just even if you're not saying anything, you're just them knowing that you're there for them. Then middle school, high school, adult age, it's been just very instrumental to show them that we're there, we love them, we care just by our presence, not even saying anything. But even now, they still want our presence. None of them live with us, but they want to know that mom and dad are just a phone call away, texting us. We have a family group chat. So it's been a joy to know that they still want us around.
1: Yeah, I love the different ages and stages. Chris?
2: I was thinking about as she's talking, like a journey of moments and memories would be the theme, I think. You've brought up the word intentional a couple of times so far, and it is just for us, it's been just really trying to be intentional with creating memories within the many, many moments, right? Life's made up of all these different moments. And yeah, just through all ages and stages, how can we create moments and memories?
1: So, what are some practical ways that you have done that?
2: There's like a couple of templates, like in my mind, that we've discussed over the years. And one is just that 1% principle, we call it, like that any important relationship, we're like, is it worth 1% of our time? So relationship with God, our marriage, our relationship with each other, but also the relationship with kids. And we just kind of go very low bar with it. And is it worth 1% of our time? So, okay, so what does that mean? And when you look at a day, there's 1440 minutes in a day. So 1% of that is, 14, 15 minutes. So is that relationship with our kids worth 15 minutes a day? And well, of course it is. So how are we going to spend 15 minutes a day with our kids individually? And then we kind of look at weekly too and just say,
1: I'm going to pause you
2: 168.
1: for a second because
2: Yeah.
1: for people who don't have kids, that
2: Yeah.
1: sounds so easy. But when
2: Yeah.
1: you actually map it out, 15
2: Yeah.
1: minutes individual time with a
2: Yeah.
1: family of, for you guys, a family of five, for us, a family of six,
2: Yeah.
1: you have to be intentional for that 15 minutes to happen.
2: Yeah.
0: That doesn't happen every day, by
2: No.
0: all means.
2: It's like a goal that you shoot for and you talk about, when you want to assess, hey, how are we doing as parents? How's our family doing? How's my relationship with my son Jacob or my daughters Kaylee and Macy Joy? How am I doing with that? Oh man, I haven't, it's been a couple of days I've missed, spending time with them. I really need to spend time with them. And usually it's like pain points that bring that up, right? It's like, whoa, where did that come from? Why would she talk to me that way? Or why was I so short with them in that, so then you got to check yourself. And, but yeah, just that idea of departing daily from the craziness of life, withdrawing weekly from the craziness of life. And that idea of 168 hours in a week, it's basically 1.6 is 1% of that, right? And so maybe 2 hours a week spending with them. But like you're saying, it's like, gosh, how can that even happen? Well, in our minds, when we're planning out our week and thinking through things, it's like, gosh, I really need to spend some alone time with this particular child and work on my relationship. Because it becomes more as the kids get older, it becomes more about connection than control, I think, where you're not controlling and doing this and that and this. It becomes more about the relationship.
0: Every week, family night, we would take the bed, like the futon bed, put it in the front room and have game night on it. And we'd all sleep together and or a movie. We'd have dinners together. We just make it just one day a week where we would just connect together too. Because we did youth ministry for 17 years and we had sports going on. The kids were in all sorts of sports, soccer, basketball, wrestling,

0: So, and being in youth ministry too, you're just always doing youth stuff all. So it was just nice to, we needed to connect together.
1: I think you were unique in the sense that your kids were always with you. I think about whenever we did ministry stuff, you know, you were technically working, but your kids were there. We would go out to lunch after a ministry event. Your kids were there. Yeah. Kaylee would pick me up and drive me here or there as part of it. And then she would join us for an event. Like, your kids were always part of the equation.
2: Being just so intentional with that. And we want our kids to have mentors. That's one of the components of growing healthy adults, is they have mentors. And have someone like world-class speaker, author like you, that I was able to bring in and affect literally thousands and thousands of singles at Saddleback. You did with my family. So the times where I would be like, let's bless Deb and go to lunch, it would also be, hey, kid, you know, Kaylee, I'm going to have you pick Deb up and you're going to spend an hour with her in the car.
1: Yeah.
2: And what are some questions that you want to ask her? You can talk to her about anything, you know, hey, mom and dad are kind of blowing it in this area, or they're stressing me out, you know, whatever.
1: Yeah.
2: But that idea of having a mentor, but going back to being intentional with that in any situation you're in, right? So everyone's parenting journey is different. Mm-hmm. And it's not exactly the same. It's very different. But what we can do is look at some of those principles. And the principle of being intentional, or like Tina was saying, being present, so huge for us, so important.
1: Another thing I noticed along that theme for you was you take your kids on a lot of dates.
2: Yeah, I think, again, just spending some time thinking about how can I make this fun or special or a memory, you know, that kind of thing. That's a huge piece of it. And then when you're out alone with them, whatever that looks like, the question I would always ask each one of them, because I take them all out one-on-one. Tina would too a lot. But, you know, I'd shoot for weekly, and maybe it was like every other week or monthly sometimes, you know, just the busyness of life. But I really wanted to shoot for that goal of doing it weekly. But I would ask them, hey, what's one thing? Give me one thing I can do better to be a better dad. What's that? And then they would come with some very honest, honest things. You know, I can remember one of the big ones, and it was a reoccurring theme with our kids, and all three of them at different times. And that hits you in the face, right? And it was this idea of, Dad, you're like present, you're with us, but it seems like you're thinking of other things sometimes. And for me, that's kind of an issue with, like, it would go back to work a lot. That was the thing. I was always thinking about work stuff. And so I would have to fight myself to really be in the moment and not just being with them, but being connected and listening and, you know, engaging and asking questions. Tina's so fantastic at that. She's always been so good at that. Something I've always struggled with. But a cool byproduct of that too was, after I would answer the question, they would always come back. All of them would come back every time. Dad, what's one thing I can do to be a better daughter or a better son? You know, that kind of thing. And we'd have a great conversation about that.
0: Now, like Macy Joy, Kaylee, and Jacob, they want to be intentional too as adults, which is so sweet. As far as like Macy, we would always see Minions shows together. So she picked me up from work, got me a little Minion doll and just like, and flowers, and like took me to a movie. Like, so it's just so sweet when they like do that, like you never forget it.
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3: What would you say was the biggest struggle of the parenting journey as you look back? Was there a different age or stage or theme when it came to that that was just harder for you?
0: With your faith, it has to become your own, right?
3: Yeah.
0: So I think they have to work out their, like scripture says, their salvation with fear and trembling. So it's like, it's an ongoing process. So I think, you know, there's been ups and downs with having adult children, I feel like.
2: That's been the toughest phase.
3: Mm-hmm. Wow.
0: Because they're trying to navigate Jesus on their own.
3: Right.
0: And the way you brought them up isn't exactly how they're living, you know. And as far as just wanting the desire, you know, let's go to church every week, you know. And so because now they have the freedom to make all of their own choices, right?
2: Yeah. And so I think specifically when we're saying adult children, so far, we got two kids in their 30s now.
3: Yeah.
2: Just that 20s, the early and mid 20s, such a tough age, because some of it is like, we didn't raise you that way. Like what these decisions are, or even like financial decisions, you're like, oh my gosh, that's like thousands of dollars that you, how are you?
3: Yeah.
2: Crazy. How are you making those?
3: And like you said, there's no control. And it's not like you have control in that sense anymore.
2: That's the big thing, I think, that we've learned about ourselves.
0: For me, it's like, it's releasing them to the Lord, because he's our peace, because I'm not going to have peace in this world. None of us like how the Lord wants to give you. So it's really brought me more on my knees, really on my knees to pray for them deeper, and that they will have that hunger and desire for Jesus. Like I did, we all had to grow up in the Lord too. So just that they would hunger and thirst after him.
3: As kids get older, your control decreases, but if your connection increases, then you still have the privilege of having influence, because influence is based on connection.
2: Absolutely. Yes. That's a huge goal that you know, one of the things Tina and I always said is when our kids move out of the house, one of our goals is that they would be best friends and love each other, love Jesus, of course, and also just want to be with us, want to hang out together with us and as a family. And one of the reasons for that is that we want to have influence in their life still, that we can share something with them and they'll really take it to heart, because, you know, you feel like you live your life for all these years and you have all this experience and you can kind of see what's harmful and you have a lot of discernment or a lot of wisdom and you want to share that with them and stop them from going through certain pain that you went through, yeah. Right? So how is that going to happen? Well, it's that whole idea is they don't care how much you know until they know how much you care.
3: Right.
2: Right. And they're asking those three questions of can I trust you? Do you care about me? Then do you know what you're talking about?
3: Right.
2: And so a lot of times we lead with that. Hey, we know what we're talking about. And maybe there's not a lot of trust at the time because you don't trust me, Dad, because you're moving in and doing things your way and, you know, trying to say this is things that I should, you know, should do in a real strong way. And so, yeah, I think it's for me, it's been, I need to relax a little bit more with stuff.
3: Yeah.
0: Deb, you taught your new amazing book coming out about feelings. I think, just recently, one of my daughters was just sharing her feelings with me about something that literally I was blindsided about, like mom. And I mean, she's 26 and she's like really sharing her heart. Just, mom, I know you wouldn't do anything to hurt me. I know, but this did hurt me, you know, just so sweet. And I literally was like, I am so, so sorry that I didn't realize that. I was totally unaware, but I thank you so much for sharing that with me. She could have held that and been bitter and angry, resentful towards me. But yeah, so that's so, I'll never forget that, because that really hit me like, wow, I need to be more aware of her feelings in certain situations, even as an adult.
3: You know, that makes me think about, with regards to emotions and with regards to your theme of being present with our kids and their emotions, I think we do have to open our eyes to the moments that they decide to share something that they feel. Even if we totally disagree or think it's like, okay, you should not be feeling that, or, you know, whatever. I think sometimes the tendency is to be defensive before being present and just receiving it. It doesn't even have to be accurate, but I'm saying, I hear what you're saying and I'm receiving your emotions. I'm creating space for you to tell me how you feel. Because that builds connection more than many other conversations can. Like when we talk about the levels of conversation, the first level is the facts. You know, you can talk about all kinds of facts with your kids. The second level is your opinions and your ideas. Here's what my opinion is about this, my favorite this. But then the deepest level are their feelings. And when they have a moment to share, even if it's, I'm frustrated with you, I'm angry, I'm hurt. As a parent, you never really want to hear those things. And I think it's easy to be like, well, if you wouldn't have done this first, but that's not the goal in the moment. I think the goal in the moment is to receive their feelings first. And then later on, we can offer correction, feedback, whatever. But sometimes our instinct in the moment is to deflect it instead of just receive what she's feeling. Right. You could have said, well, I didn't mean to hurt you, and you should know that I would never hurt you, and maybe it was misinterpreted, but that's not what you did. You just received it first. And that in and of itself, I think, builds a connection like not many other things can. Would you say that you share your feelings with them? And what has that looked like?
0: Oh, yeah, probably more than they want to hear. It's sweet. They listen. They listen to me. In fact, even Macy lives 7 hours away now. Kaylee lives, I don't know, 3,000 miles away. I don't even know how far.
4: 3 years away.
0: But it's just, it's just nice that we can FaceTime and have the family group chat just to share my emotions with just, hey, can you pray for me about this? I feel really comfortable in doing that.
3: So really the best thing you did in your parenting journey was establish strong connections with your kids. It wasn't even, you know, the character. They have good character. It wasn't even, you know, taking them to church, even though you took them to church, because people can do that, you know, and it doesn't always lead to good connection. People can do all of these things and try to like, okay, if I do this and if I do this and if I do this, hopefully it'll work out. But really the best way that you have found to stay connected and have healthy relationships with your kids is to build the foundation of connection as a family, but then to each of them individually over the years.
2: Yeah. You know, the top thing, the best thing we did as parents is introduce them to Jesus, and just for us to live that life at home and not be different. Second, I would say is our marriage. And just a healthy, growing marriage and loving each other and bringing that confidence, solid foundation with that. Third would be, I think that just that making memories with them, those connections, those ongoing moments, really taking advantage of moments, being intentional, trying to be consistent with those things. Fun is a huge value of our family. So we want to have fun because so many things aren't fun and life can be so, you know, crazy and painful, and there's so much there's so much out there that is evil and bad and negative and hurtful and you know, the loneliness, depression. There's so many tough things out there. What we want our home to be is one of the opposite of that, right? It's loving. It's encouraging. It's building each other up. I think just really showing them what it looks like to love Jesus and love others. Another template that we use frequently and still to this day is the love languages template, right? Yeah. The five love languages. So when you talk about time and touch and gifts and acts of service and words of encouragement and just kind of how can we do all those things to express love to, you know, our kids and then to them, to us and to their brothers and sisters. And so just really creating this family unit that does love each other. First Corinthians 13, 4 through 7, best definition of love ever there. And you look at each one of those elements, being patient, being kind, forgiving, all the things. And how can I express that to, you know, our family?
3: Yeah, I love it. I love it. You guys are doing a great job. You have done such a great job, and you're still doing a great job. And it'll be amazing just to see as your family grows and more grandkids and, you know, just the legacy that you are leaving. So thank you for your example. And we love you guys so much.
2: Thanks so much for having us.
3: If you want to go deeper with getting healthy and making healthy relationships, go do a deep dive. Check out DeborahFaleta.com. I'm Deborah Faleta, and it was so great being together again today. And I can't wait to talk with you next week. See you then.
4: As we think about the freedom we have in Christ, it is something worth celebrating. We should be joyful and grateful for that every single day. My name is Wyatt. I'm the producer of The Bill Arnold Show here at Faith Radio. Thanks for tuning in, spending some of your busy schedule with us all summer long. Again, we think about freedom. That's our theme this month at Faith Radio, is freedom in Christ. There is nothing greater than that. And friend, that's waiting for you today. If you have not made that decision yet, if you have not said, I'm going to follow Jesus, I'm going to put my faith and trust in him, there's no better opportunity than right now in the present to change your life, to make that decision. But I understand you might have questions. You don't know what that looks like or what these next steps are. That's why we're here. We want to encourage you. We want to walk alongside you and be there with you as you make this important life decision. Ultimately, the most important decision that you will ever make. Text the word faith to 41224 if you have questions or would like us to encourage you as you start this new chapter in your life.
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10: Hi, I'm Dana Gresh, founder of True Girl. When our kids are little and we're trying to keep them safe from harmful things, it is a season of saying no. But as they grow and are learning to make their own decisions, don't be a parent who's consumed with the rules and weak on relationship. The Apostle Paul is a good example of this. Previous to his encounter with Christ on the Damascus Road, he was fixated on the rules. He was a good man and a zealous religious leader whose language for righteousness was based on following rules. Then he met Jesus, and his heart was won. Emphasize relationship with God and you when you present rules to your kids. Say yes as much as you can, so when you do need to enforce God's law outright, it stands out as truly important. For more tips on how to raise your kids, go to danagresh.com.
5: And the only way you create community is create some form of overlapping thing on a consistent basis.
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5: Community needs presence, proximity, and permanence. So this idea of going, like, it's not just going to happen, like going to dinner once a quarter.
12: Right.
5: Like, so who in your life are you overlapping? So we had to get a little more deliberate, you know, as full nesters. We're like, what can we do in our community? So he started a men's Bible study every week, 50 guys. It's
12: great.
5: Every Tuesday for 8 years. It's not like a short thing. Like, yeah. It's just a commitment and people come and go, but it's like, it's always there. And when you open the word together, that opens the heart as well to one another. So then I followed as a submissive wife. Three years ago, I did one. I started one for women. And we just met this morning before I came down. And the beautiful thing about opening the word and letting the word kind of wrestle in the context of a group is that vulnerability just happens.
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16: In his book, The Screwtape Letters, C.S. Lewis wrote, "Prosperity knits a man to the world. He feels that he's finding his place in it, while really it's finding its place in him." Hi, I'm Rob West. Prosperity can be a blessing from God, but it becomes dangerous when it begins to shape our identity. Today, we'll look at the story of King Hezekiah and the subtle danger of using wealth to boast. And then we'll take your calls at 800-525-7000. This is Faith and Finance, biblical wisdom for your financial decisions. There is a unique temptation that comes with wealth. It isn't always the temptation to spend too much or save too little. Sometimes it's simply the urge to show it off, to let it speak for us, to let it say, "Look how successful I am. Look how secure I am. Look how important I've become." That temptation is not new. We see it in the life of King Hezekiah. Hezekiah was one of Judah's better kings. Scripture says he trusted in the Lord, removed idols, and led the people back toward faithful worship. When Jerusalem was threatened by Assyria, Hezekiah prayed, and God miraculously delivered the city. Around that same time, he became gravely ill, and God mercifully extended his life by 15 years. So Hezekiah had much to testify about. He had seen God's mercy. He had experienced God's deliverance. He had literally been spared from death. But then came a test. 2 Kings chapter 20 tells us that envoys arrived from Babylon after hearing about Hezekiah's illness. They brought letters and a gift, and Hezekiah welcomed them. Verse 13 says, "He showed them all his treasure house, the silver, the gold, the spices, the precious oil, his armory, all that was found in his storehouses. There was nothing in his house or in all his realm that Hezekiah did not show them." Think about that. There was nothing he did not show them. Hezekiah had a golden opportunity to point these visitors to the God who had healed and delivered him. Instead, he opened his vault. He allowed his wealth to become his testimony. His failure wasn't having treasure. It was that he magnified what he owned rather than the God who gave it. Later, the prophet Isaiah came to Hezekiah and asked a piercing question. What did these men see in your house? Hezekiah proudly answered, "They have seen all that is in my house. There is nothing in my storehouses that I did not show them." Isaiah's response was sobering. He told the king that the very wealth he just displayed would one day be carried off as plunder to Babylon. What a powerful warning for us. Isaiah's rebuke hits at the very heart of stewardship. Hezekiah boasted of his wealth as if it were his, completely forgetting the God who gave it to him. He treated God's miraculous provision as a monument to his own success. It reminds us that wealth becomes spiritually toxic the moment we look at what we have and say, "Look what I built," instead of, "Look what God did." Jeremiah 9:23 says, "Let not the wise man boast in his wisdom. Let not the mighty man boast in his might. Let not the rich man boast in his riches." We are all tempted to boast in whatever makes us feel strong, whether it's our intelligence, our influence, or our net worth. But verse 24 continues, "But let him who boasts boast in this, that he understands and knows me." That's the better boast. Not what we own, not what we've earned, not what we've built. Our only true boast is that we know the Lord, the God of steadfast love, justice, and righteousness. So what does this mean for us as modern-day stewards? Well, first, we have to ask whether our wealth is creeping into our identity. There's nothing wrong with enjoying God's provision, but that provision should always lead us toward deep gratitude, never the self-righteous belief that we earned it. Second, we have to check what our possessions are pointing to. A home, a car, a vacation, or a lifestyle can easily become a subtle way of saying, "Look at me." Faithful stewardship flips the script and says, "Everything I have has been entrusted to me by God." And third, practice hidden faithfulness. In Matthew 6, Jesus warns against doing things to be praised by others, reminding us that faithfulness is about God being glorified, not us. The Apostle Paul brings all this into perspective in 1 Corinthians 4:7 when he asks, "What do you have that you did not receive?" 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All right, your calls are next. 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I'm Rob West, and we'll be right back. 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
18: Yeah, hey, thanks for taking my call. This might be a kind of a broad question. I'm just kind of looking for some guidance. My situation is my mom, 88 years old. My dad's been dead for over a decade. They've had a financial advisor for decades that my dad was very actively engaged with. And since my dad's passing, my mom, she's not anywhere near senility or anything like that. However, she just signs things. And so I have this concern, not just empty concern. There's been a few things which I won't take time to describe. But I'm just kind of looking for some guidance on how to kind of monitor that. danger signs to look for and that kind of thing, and in terms sure. of what I can do and what I can't do. So
19: yeah, I'd be happy to weigh in on that. I'm delighted to hear you're walking alongside your mom in this. What is it? What are those red flags that you're seeing? I could talk about just some general ones, but what is it that's giving you pause?
18: Well, there was some general ones. One was she was redoing the will, and at the last minute, she firewalled myself and my younger brother, which are the only two children she has remaining, from the condition. From I think it was the financial advisor saying that. They also, after my dad passed away, tried to get her involved in this long-term disability thing. And my dad left her a good amount of money. She's in a nice assisted care type of place now. So there was no reason for it. In fact, my dad kind of pushed against it, said, I left you enough money. You don't need to do that kind of thing. So they were pushing that. So it's just there's been enough things, and there's a few more like that that's brought me some concern. So just need to, some help on how to deal with that.
19: Yeah, yeah. And have you raised this with your mom at this point? Have you had this conversation with her at all?
18: Yeah, I have. And she's basically saying that I can see any of the information. However, when I go to approach them, I'm getting pushback. So I think I have some inroads. I'm still working that. Mm-hmm. But I got to believe there's a lot of people dealing with this.
19: Yeah.
18: There's some danger signs and things like that. I just want to get a little bit more wise.
19: Yeah.
18: And what to look for and that kind of thing.
19: Oh, that's great. I think this is really helpful. Here's what I would look for. I mean, these are not small issues, last minute will changes, excluding family, unnecessary products, emotional influence. So I would be looking for changes that benefit the advisor. So is the advisor or someone connected to them named in the will receiving gifts or control? Are the assets being moved into products with high commissions, either insurance or annuities? Are there sudden or secretive changes? So you're describing a bit of that, but documents changed quickly or under pressure. She doesn't understand what she's signing. She's discouraged from talking to you or getting a second opinion. Any isolation tactics? So the advisor becomes the only voice she trusts. You know, if there's messages like, and you may not know this is happening, but your family doesn't understand, or this is urgent, you need to act now. If there's a mismatch between needs and recommendations, so, you know, long-term care can make sense if it fits, but again, certain insurance product may not be necessary and are just to generate commissions. And if there's lack of clarity. So I would stay relational, don't accuse, but invite conversation. I would try to get visibility, ask to review will and estate docs and account statements and insurance or annuity contracts. And then I think bring in a fiduciary advisor who's a neutral third party, just a set of eyes for peace of mind is the way it could be positioned. I think if possible, if your mom would be willing, attend a meeting, sit in with the advisor, ask direct but calm questions. How does this benefit mom at this age? What are the fees and commissions? And then I think, you know, if you find any of those things going on, then you need to escalate by either talking to the firm's compliance department or, you know, your state's securities regulator, any of those. But the goal is to protect her and ensure her true wishes are honored. And that may require you to be firm, but of course, respectful and act with some urgency here. Does that make sense?
18: Yeah, that makes a lot of sense. And I had looked at the update to the will, and there were some really crazy things in there where a lawyer is involved, and a lot of pages of the will were just related to him and how money would flow and all that. And it would have to go through him for the estate. And so that was one of those kind of odd changes that really didn't, I couldn't understand any kind of strategy with it. And when I saw that change, my mom said, you know, I described some of those. I wasn't saying, what did you do this for? I'm just saying, did you realize it was this way? No, I didn't know it was that way. Well, is that the way you want it? No, I don't want it that way. I don't want it. And that was the discussion on the will update that my brother and I was firewalled off from. Otherwise, we would have been there and heard that and say, well, okay. And I'm very calm. I say, okay, well, you must have some strategy in mind. What is it? And there's no way my mom even remembers if there was a strategy discussed. But it's those kinds of things that are kind of bringing up that, you know, second, third party educated third party, that the fiduciary that can look at this. I think that's a great idea. That's probably something I really need to do.
19: Well, especially if your mom is on board with this and not kind of pushing back and saying, no, this is either none of your business or this is what I want. I mean, the fact that she's saying, no, I didn't understand that. No, that's not what I want. That means, you know, there's some confusion here. You know, perhaps, you know, they're pushing for things she doesn't understand or doesn't need. And that's where hopefully you can get an inroad with your mom to say, hey, it never hurts to get a second opinion here. Can we just have somebody who would be sitting on the same side of the table as you, who'd be legally bound to always act in your best interest, to just review these things and make sure that this is in fact the way it needs to be. And if not, why? And that may be just there is a misunderstanding or a difference of strategy, or it may be something far more serious. And obviously we need to know the answer to that.
18: Yep. Great. Yep. Great advice. Appreciate that.
19: Brad, we appreciate your call. You sound like a great son, and I know your mom, even if she doesn't fully understand it today, hopefully will over time with you getting more involved here. God bless you, my friend. To Virginia we go. Hi, Vicki. How can I help?
20: Hi. Thank you for taking my call. We have a HELOC, and it matures about 2 years after our mortgage will be paid off, and we had to recently use it, and the people at the bank said, best case scenario is to always hold on, open a HELOC at least after you pay off your house. And that will be a red flag in case someone tries to use your house or get a loan off of your house in a fraudulent situation. Would you recommend that, or do you agree with that, or is it just the bank trying to make us spend more money?
19: Yeah. I wouldn't leave a HELOC open for that reason. I mean, if you're concerned about a fraudulent title transfer, which we're hearing more about lately just because there's companies that offer, quote, title lock insurance, even though it's a misnomer, there is no such thing as insurance against fraud. And so what I would say is, if you're concerned about that, I'd call your county records office and see if you can put an alert on your title that would allow them to notify you if there was any changes or any request for changes. But with regard to that HELOC, if it's paid off and you're not planning on using it, I don't see any reason to keep that open. It's probably just sitting there as an enticement for you all to spend money, which I wouldn't want you to do unless you'd really thought through it and prayed through how you're going to use it. So I would say, if you're ready to close that down because you don't have a use for it, I would do it without looking back. And I certainly wouldn't leave it open just because it will, you know, prevent somebody from trying to steal your title.
20: Okay. Thank you so much.
19: All right, Vicki, thanks for your call today. Back with more questions after this. Stick around.
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19: Great to have you with us today on Faith and Finance. It's our final segment. 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You can call right now. Let's go to North Carolina. Deborah, how can I help?
23: Yes, sir. Thanks for taking my call. I just needed to know about a trust fund. If I get a $1 million life insurance, and put into the trust fund. Let's say like I pay $200 a month and then I borrow from the trust fund. Is this a possibility? How do the trust fund work? And also how to go about getting a trust fund?
19: Yeah. So let's make sure we're describing clearly what we're talking about, because a life insurance policy and a trust are two different things. So life insurance pays a death benefit when you pass away. A trust is a legal structure that holds and distributes assets. Now, you can combine them, but they serve different roles. So you may be referring to what's called an irrevocable life insurance trust, which the trust owns the life insurance policy and the death benefit goes into the trust when you pass away, and then it gets distributed to heirs. Can you take money out? Usually no, if it's set up correctly, if it's in fact what's called an islet, this irrevocable life insurance trust. But let me just try to clarify, could that be what you're referring to, or are you thinking something else?
23: No, I'm thinking something else about, but I think you answered my question as far as a trust fund. A trust fund, you can't do that with the trust fund, correct?
19: Yeah, so if it's a revocable trust, that is a different, tool altogether. I mean, that's a legal structure that holds your assets during your lifetime and passes them on after death, but you keep full control. So you can change it. You can revoke it. You can use the money. Can you take money out of it? Yes, absolutely. If it's a revocable trust, you would be the trustee. So you're in control. And you're also the beneficiary. You use the money. So you can withdraw it at any time. You can use it for anything you want. And the reason people use these trusts is to avoid probate, to manage your assets. Your trustee, your successor trustee would manage your assets if you became incapacitated. You had not passed away, but you were incapacitated. Somebody could step in and manage. So they can be very effective to have both anonymity and effective wealth transfer outside of the cost and time that comes with probate. And yes, you can put money in and take it out at will. So if that's what you're talking about, yes, that could serve the purpose you're describing.
23: Okay. But yeah. The life insurance will not be beneficial to get a life insurance just for the purpose of putting it in the trust fund and try to borrow from it, correct?
19: No. Yeah. So typically what would happen is a revocable trust is named as the beneficiary of a life insurance policy, but it doesn't create any income during your lifetime. The death benefit of the life insurance only pays after you pass away, and it goes to the trust to then be distributed according to the trust documents.
23: Sounds great. Thank you so kindly.
19: Okay. You're welcome. Thank you for calling, Deborah. Let's go out to Texas. Philip, how can I help?
0: How's it going? Quick question. I am 50 years old. I have no 401, so to speak. I'm in a company right now. I'm matching their 6%. I have a small amount in a Roth from a different company. Some bad choices, bad things happen when you're young. I have roughly about $200 extra each month. I have $5,000-$6,000 in an emergency fund right now. Where should I be putting this 200? Should I be putting in an emergency fund? Should I try the stock market? Try to start, getting some capital gains so I can create a retirement plan, or
19: yes,
0: pray for the lottery?
19: I wouldn't go with that last option. So you have a 401k, and you said your company offers a generous 6% match. Is that right?
0: Yes, and okay. I am matching that.
19: And you are matching that. Okay, so that's great. So if you're putting in 6% and getting up a 6% match, you've got 12% going into retirement. And although I understand that you feel like you're behind, and you may be, just in terms of where you ultimately want to be when you transition away from paid work down the road, 12% is a pretty good amount for you to have going into your retirement. So that's a good thing. I'd stay consistent there. You said you have a $5,000 to $6,000 emergency fund. What are your expenses on a monthly basis?
0: $800 for a truck payment that I have, a warranty for 150,000 miles for 10 years. So I'm good with that. And other than that, just insurance, Yeah.
19: Okay. Yeah. So if you put it all together, food and miscellaneous and utilities and, I mean, all of it, how much do you think you're spending? $2,000-$3,000 a month? More than that?
0: About $2,000, $2,200, okay. Somewhere in there.
19: Yeah. All right. Let's say it's $2,500. I mean, I'd love for you to have at a minimum 3 months worth of emergency savings. So that's going to be $7,500. So if you're at $5,000 to $6,000, I think for now, I would take that $200 a month and keep plowing it away until you get to $7,500. Then beyond that, I think once you've, you know, now that you've fully maxed out your 401k, I like the idea of you alongside that trying to fully fund your Roth, especially once your emergency fund is in place. But I would start with the emergency fund now until you get to somewhere between $7,000 and $7,500, and then maybe pivot back to the Roth at that point with that surplus up to the annual contribution limit each year. Does that make sense?
0: Okay. Is that at one time, like save until the end of the year, or is that each month I can pay into a Roth?
19: Oh, you can do it whatever you want. You can do up to the annual contribution limit, which is $7,500 for this year. If you're 50 and older, you can do an extra $1,100. And you can do that however you want. You can do that monthly. You can do it weekly. You can do it one time. It just, you can only go up to the limit, and it has to be done by the time you file that year's taxes. But they don't care how frequently you put that in.
0: Okay. All right. Thank you for your information. I appreciate it.
19: All right. Absolutely. Well, folks, that's going to do it for us. We covered a lot of ground today. I'm so thankful for the opportunity to come alongside you to talk about our role as stewards, to look to God's word, to encourage one another, and realize that as we see God as our ultimate and true treasure, well, money changes its entire focus. It becomes a means to an end to accomplish God's purposes, and that's what we want to encourage you in as we gather together on this program each day. Hey, check out the FaithFi app. You can download it today and set up your spending plan. 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This has been Faith and Finance. Come back and join us tomorrow. We'll see you then. Bye-bye.
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2: Whether you're having a good day, a bad day, a good week, or a bad week, whatever it may be, whatever your life looks like right now in this moment, I want you to pause and think about how the creator of the universe loves you dearly. A love that we can't even fathom. I'm Wyatt. You're listening to Listener Supported Faith Radio. I don't say that lighthearted or just, you know, by happenstance. I really mean that when I say it, because it says it in scripture. In fact, if you go to 1 John chapter 4, it says, "This is how God showed his love among us. He sent his one and only son into the world that we might live through him." Life can be hard. There's ups, there's downs, there's highs, there's lows. But God is steady. He remains the same. He loves us deeply. He loves you deeply. And that's a promise that you can cling to at all times.
4: The faithfulness of God is the glue that holds this world together. If God should for one moment withdraw his hand from this earth, it would fly into chaos and be forever gone.
6: You're the only rock that I could ever stand on. You're the only one for me.
4: God's faithfulness is established in the very heavens.
6: 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The sun comes down, this whole world keeps spinning round.
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3: It's Crazy Money Day. Hi, I'm Chuck Bentley with My Money Life from Crown. In 2018, Justin Pillmore wanted a caddy uniform for his two-year-old's party costume. He searched for one online, but nothing resembled a children's white coverall. He found an overseas clothing manufacturer, and 6 weeks later, 100 white caddy uniforms arrived on his doorstep. His wife suggested selling them on Etsy. So he posted pictures of his son as a caddy, and within months the uniforms sold, including his son's. Another batch of uniforms was ordered to keep up with the demand, and soon mommy bloggers were posting photos of their costumed kids for their hole-in-one birthday parties. Soon adults wanted the uniforms. Once they hit social media, they spread like wildfire. Hats were added in 2022. Dog caddy uniforms followed, in addition to other golf-related apparel. Justin was a school teacher and administrator for 12 years. When the caddy uniforms took off, he left teaching to conduct sales and marketing full-time. They're expanding into country clubs around the world, providing caddy programs with uniforms that stand out on and off the course. Golf Magazine did a feature on them, and you can learn more at caddyuniform.com. The Pillmores admit they stumbled into the business. They acknowledge that it was not their plan, but God's plan from the beginning. They're grateful for the blessing, and they want caddy uniforms to be a business that they can pass down to their children. Now, I invite you to come join us in beautiful Knoxville, Tennessee, September the 10th through the 12th. We're looking forward to celebrating all that God has done through Crown over the last 50 years. 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
7: 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Let's talk live, 888-888-1717, 888-888-1717. Randy is first in Tennessee. Randy, welcome to the show. What's going on?
8: We're looking for a way to change a path or a legacy. I'm a third-generation divorcee, and I spent my marriage trying not to be a divorcee because of the past and what we've come from. So how do you put the brakes on the past?
7: Well, you can't let it continue to creep in. It's there. It's a reality. There's always a cost associated with an action or lack of action in our life. But I think Satan loves to take our past and use it against us, Randy. And there's a point of forgiving others, obviously, forgiving ourselves and realizing, here's the picture I have, that the windshield on your car as you're driving to work in the morning is always many times bigger than the rearview mirror. And the only reason I look in the rearview mirror is to see where I'm coming from, and maybe at times to see what's coming up from behind. But other than that, I take a glance at the past or what's behind me, but I put my gaze on the future, which is ahead of me. And I really think that's a picture.
8: Well, I'm a third generation divorcee, and I'm sorry to say that, but I see the impact on it. I see the acceptance among family saying, you know, there's a third generation brought up in a very Christian military. My father's retired major, brought up in a military home. My mother raised us, and everything that we talked about or worked on in our marriage was not to be divorced. And it's just something that you talk about when you come from a divorced family. You talk about not being divorced. So that past, that legacy, a third generation, how do you just put an end to it?
7: Well, listen, Randy, there's a book written by John Maxwell, talks about failing forward. And, you know, we're all going to fail. And divorce is not good. Not good for you guys. Not good for the kids. It's painful. I

0: and we move forward. You know, the Bible tells us in the book of Ephesians, we are to be renewed in the spirit of our minds. We have to tell ourselves the truth. And it's perfectly all right. In fact, it's acceptable to say, I wish this hadn't happened. I wish I hadn't done this. I wish I had made better decisions. I take responsibility for my part of all this. I'm not perfect. I'm not going to allow other people's view of me or their concept of what I've been through, because they haven't gone through it, to determine my peace and my purpose in my life. And there's a point where we have to get up, and as the scripture says in 1 John 1:9, if I confess my sins, Lord, I blew it in this marriage. Will you forgive me? If I confess my sins, he's faithful and just to forgive me of my sins and cleanse me from all unrighteousness. We're talking about what one thing can you do? How do we apply God's perfect intention for our life to your good intention to get beyond this? Randy, here's the one thing. The one thing is to start telling yourself the truth. God loves me. He forgives me. I've learned some deep, deep lessons. I'm not going to jump into that again. I'm going to be smarter, and I'm going to be more intentional in walking with Christ and making decisions. But I am not going to stay stuck here. What is it you're facing in your life? Marriage, finance, relationships. God's perfect intention for your life will work for you to experience less anxiety, more peace, and more freedom if you move from a good intention to living intentionally. If you got an issue, give me a call, 888-888-1717. Let's talk.
1: Your ministry has helped me a lot, just taking one thing at a time, and being intentional about it.
2: I intend to help post-abortive women heal.
3: I've made different choices intentionally. God has just changed my heart, and that's why I feel just so happy and thankful and satisfied and at peace.
2: I appreciate your show every day. I listen to it on my way home from work, and I thank God for you in my life, that you can help me to better understand what my intention is for living for God. Thank you. Bye.
0: You know, the one of the verses, of course, the whole Word of God is the light to our path, right? But some of the verses sort of percolate to the surface, and one of them that has become really meaningful in this whole thing of choosing to be intentional is in the book of Proverbs 3, 5, and 6, a verse that many of us have memorized, the verses, you know, trust in the Lord with all your heart. Come on, your heart. We're talking about that part of you, everything that you are, deep in your life, trust in the Lord. Do you trust him? Lean not on your own understanding, because you will fail if you do. That's really what the scripture is saying. It's easy to lean. We're going to lean on something. If we lean on our own understanding, that's kind of short-sightedness and weak. But in all your ways, acknowledge him. In other words, God, you're here and the Holy Spirit is here. I acknowledge your presence. Then he'll direct your path. Two things here that are really critical to intentional living. Number one is, until I surrender, the first step of intentional living is to put up my arms and say, I surrender, which is anti-American. We don't want to surrender anything. If there's an obstacle, I'm going to fix it. Surrender, by the way, doesn't represent weakness. It acknowledges the fact that there is a higher power, and in the case of followers of Christ, I'm stupid not to submit to God's direction in my life if I call myself a Christian. Come on, let me just say it. You're stupid, and I'm stupid if I do it any other way. It's just foolishness. The Bible talks about that. And so the first step is to surrender. The second step then is to say, now, God, what one thing do you want me to do? That's why we're here. We want to help you say, okay, this ain't working now, my marriage or my finances or my parenting. Lord, I surrender to your will. I can't do this any longer. First step is to say, I can't do this in my own power. The second step, though, isn't to sit on a rock. It's to be active. Now what, Lord? What do you want? I'll direct your path. That's what the Bible says. There's a path. We call it one thing. What one thing? Next will make the difference. We want you today, whatever it is you're experiencing, to find that one thing and get at it and allow God to bless it in your life.

0: If you're struggling with something, you want to talk, give me a call, 888-888-1717. So first is to surrender, and secondly, remember that it's conditional. Don't expect God, biblically, don't expect God to answer your prayer and give you direction if you're not following those steps of trusting Him, acknowledging Him, and not leaning on your own understanding. And that's, I didn't write the book. I didn't make the rules. This is, if you're a follower of Christ, and if I violate these, we violate these things at our own consequence. What is it you're facing? I'd love to help you get be motivated and moving today. 888-888-1717. Elizabeth, looks like you got some form of a clutter going on in your life. What's going on?
1: So I don't know if my stuff really counts as physical clutter as much as mental clutter. My husband and I are at kind of a challenging part of our lives, more me than him. I'm 23. My husband and I have been married for a couple years. We have a great marriage. I'm married to a wonderful man. But a lot of my clutter, it's not necessarily affecting us, but I'm worried that it's going to start affecting us. I work full-time, well, more than full-time. I probably work 50 hours a week. And then I'm also waiting on my law school applications and finishing submitting law school applications and then taking care of a family and taking care of myself and managing friendships. And so it's a lot of physical and emotional clutter, and it's not causing a strain, but it's definitely leading to less intimacy, less personal time, and less energy to expend with each other.
2: Which is a personal strain. It's a marital strain.
1: Right.
2: Enough that you call, you're concerned about it. And your husband's concerned about it?
1: Yeah.
2: Yeah. Does he think you're doing too much?
1: I think it's too much, but I don't know what to cut out, because being 23, you know, I'm doing everything I can to prepare for my future and to do everything I can with my family to set us up to be grounded. And so knowing what I can cut out is really difficult in terms of managing a lot of those things.
2: Do you guys feel like you're out of balance?
1: Yeah, I mean, in terms of intimacy and passion, I feel like my mind is so cluttered that it's hard to connect in terms of like paying attention and giving him my focus and energy and attention.
0: Elizabeth, I'm tired listening. I'm going to take a nap just hearing you. Come on, you're 23 years old. You got your whole life ahead of you, God willing, and you're not gonna build everything and get everything fixed and everything in place when you're 23. Even somebody in the past said Rome wasn't built in a day, and it takes time to build a life. It's a life. It's a process. It's not a destination. It's a process. And from what I hear, is you're lying to yourself, as though I've just got to keep. We got to keep doing more and more. And you don't. You can't do it all, Elizabeth. You're bright. You're intelligent. You're motivated. You don't lack intentionality. You lack balance. And we can overdo this thing of being so intentional that we think everything, I mean, we're exhausted at the end of the day, and that's not what God's intention is. You can't do it all. And so I would give you some, since you're 23, some fatherly advice. If you were my daughter, I'd sit down and I'd say, Elizabeth, listen, I'm so proud of you. You're doing so many great things, but just turn down the temperature a little bit, slow it down. Don't miss these moments, in your marriage, your kids, your relationships. These things are important. Have goals. Absolutely. But, the best goal setting, even though we have targets and deadlines, sometimes those things need to be adjusted. For the bigger picture, maybe it's time for you to spend some time with God and really ask Him, Lord, what does He want me to do? I'll give you one biblical story. It'd be great for you. A highly motivated, highly driven, highly focused individual is the book of Nehemiah. And this guy was so focused, he ended up rebuilding the walls of Jerusalem. But he didn't do that until he had sat down and said in Scripture, in Nehemiah chapter 1, he had fasted and prayed and mourned for the problem that he was about to go after, until he put a plan together. until he had done all of this for a period of at least 4 months, it says in Scripture. And I think sometimes we see an issue, we jump in too soon without backing off and asking God for more direction in our life. What are you facing? Does God speak to it? He does. Are you going to listen? We want to see if we can help you think through how to be intentional with something going on in your life today. Thank you, Elizabeth. 888-888-1717.
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0: Number four in the intentionals, how about service to others? Find opportunities in your community today, maybe in your neighborhood. You might have a neighbor just nearby, just maybe 100 yards from your home, that's wrestling and struggling, going through a difficulty in their marriage or their family or their finance, to take them something to eat or just, you know, bring them a book or a word of some encouragement or a CD with Christian music or something just to serve them, or go over and wash their car or clean the yard or do one thing for that person. It could be someone at work or someone in church. But you know, when we talk about finding freedom spiritually, that occurs as we get outside of ourselves.
2: 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We just wrapped up June, right? And that was our end of our fiscal year. And I was mentioning the countdown, waiting for the final. But you know what? I want to say thank you. It appears from the report I got from Mac and our business manager that we reached the goal that was needed on June 30th, just by a hair. And you know what? I told Mac, that's what we thank God for. And any excess continues to do what? Help us reach more people for Christ. And so as we move into this new fiscal year, thank you for your faithfulness. Thanks to those of you who are giving monthly. We can't do this without your help. What is this ministry? We're Intentional Life Media. Maybe you're new. 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We have a goal of affirming faith. It matters. Offering hope, providing hope, sharing the hope in Christ. And encouraging living intentionally in Christ, because we want you to experience freedom. 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Our educational center. Resources. We have online now creating Bible studies. Hey, if you're missing it, to the whole world, going out to thousands of people. Studies where people are learning to live more intentionally in Christ. This is just new and growing and exploding. So excited about it. We have a chaplaincy program. Hundreds and hundreds of people calling, talking to not an AI person, but a real person that'll pray with you. People coming to Christ, lives being changed. You're making it possible. We thank you for all of it. God bless you. Today, we just turn to God's word. Here's what I believe. God's word gives us the basis. If we follow what God's word says, if we're a follower of Christ, if we follow what he says, and we apply it in a really practical way to our money, to our kids, to our finances, to our relationship. I'm not talking about theoretical and out in la-la land, but basically today, what do I do? How do I apply this to my marriage that's going down the drain? What do I do when we're in financial mess or communication isn't working or trying to make a decision for our kid, whatever it is? And we're just a really practical, down-to-earth, this is what
0: what we see God's intention is, his loving intention. Now let's get at it and be intentional. Do the next thing. Next thing. That's why we're here. You can join us. What are you facing? 888-888-1717.
4: My intentional choice in my marriage has been to love my husband unconditionally, to really show him that love that Christ shows us. And no matter if I'm frustrated or I'm angry or we've had a fight or we've had a disagreement, that I'm still going to do the little things that matter most to not only him, but to me, making sure that there's, you know, coffee ready in the morning. You know, I do make my best efforts to make sure that there's dinner ready when he comes home, and being able to do all those little things regardless of the day that I've had or regardless of how I'm feeling about him or towards him, making sure that that unconditional love is very evident in the Bible. It says, you know, the greatest of these is love. And to be able to be joint one with my husband, I think that being able to show that unconditional love is something that not only helps me to remember to stay closer to God and to, you know, be Christ-like, but I think it also shows my husband that, you know, no matter what happens, no matter what he does, no matter what we're going through at that moment, that I'm someone he can count on and that I'm kind of a soft place to land. Not only secures my marriage, but that enriches my marriage in a very positive way.
0: There you go. Thank you, Abigail. Appreciate that. Hey, we love your stories. 888-888-1717 is the phone number. And let's go to Heath in Arizona. Hi, Heath. Welcome to the show today.
5: Hey, how you doing?
0: Good. What's going on?
5: Nothing. I'm on break right now. It's like sometimes I have faith and sometimes I don't have faith. And like the last 6 months, it seems like I've lost my hope and faith, and I question, did Christ really die for me? And it's like, I don't know what's going on. You know, I've got all this turmoil in my heart. And lost anything.
0: Do you find that it goes up and down based on how you're feeling?
5: Yeah, I think so, my emotions.
0: Yeah. Have you always wrestled with emotions?
5: I have, yeah, my feelings. It's like, I know my feelings are just my flesh, and I know the truth, but how to abide in the truth and how to... Yeah. I just don't know, dude, you know.
0: So you're like, hey, I'm having a good day. My faith is strong. Life's good. Then does something happen that causes you to feel like you're losing faith, or is it just your emotions for that day?
5: Well, it's just some months ago, I had a real good job. I lost it. I'm currently working now. I just don't know what God's plan is. And I'm just struggling, dude, to try to believe that Christ died for me. And sometimes, like I said, I have great faith, and then sometimes I have no faith, and I question, did Christ really die for me? But I know he did.
0: Yeah. So what you're doing is you're struggling between that 18 inches from up here at the top of your head and down in your heart, right?
5: Yeah, the chasm from my brain to my heart.
0: You know, I think we all struggle with that, don't we? We have times. The Bible, obviously, without faith, it's impossible to please God. So we know that faith is important, and that we can beat ourselves up with that. Because, Lord, I'm saying I don't really feel that today. So do you act more on your lack of faith, or do you act on the truth of what you know to be the truth?
5: I lack pretty much on my lack of faith. And it's like, I know that faith is a gift from God. And it's he taught me some scripture recently from the King James to the NIV that it's a faith of Jesus and not my faith in Jesus, because my faith in Jesus is so fluctuating, or my faith of Jesus, his faith, because he is faith.
0: Yeah.
5: So that's my power right there. So it's hard for me to grasp that.
0: Yeah. But what I hear you saying is, I intellectually know that Jesus loves me. I know that he saved me, but I don't feel it.
5: Yeah.
0: Is that what I hear?
5: Yeah.
0: Do you find in your life when you act on your emotions, it gets you into trouble?
5: Yeah, it does. It gets me into trouble in my head, you know. It's like I haven't been sleeping well on that, and I don't know. It's like, is it me? Is it? Am I being attacked? Is it my lack of faith? But it's like, to be honest, my faith should have nothing to do with it because of what Christ did on the cross, you know.
0: So you talk to yourself a lot, don't you?
5: Yeah, I do, because my faith can't save me, dude. It's Christ that can save me. My faith in him can't save me.
0: Listen, he loves you and he cares for you, and this is something you've struggled with. How old are you, Heath?
5: I'm 57.
0: Okay, do you have around you, are you plugged into a church? Do you have a men's group? Do you have a good support group that walks with you?
5: Yep, I do. I go to church in Fountain Hills on Sunday, and then Wednesday I live in Mesa. Wednesday I go to service here. And then I go to this thing called Celebrate Recovery. It's hurts and hang-ups and habits and stuff.
0: Mm-hmm.
5: I go to that on Tuesday night.
0: So you're recovering from something?
5: No, I'm not. I've been sober for like 12 years. It's good. Like it's an emotional.
0: Yeah.
5: It has nothing to do with drugs or alcohol. It's an emotional thing.
0: Yeah. So what do you do? What helps you when you're feeling this way?
5: You know what? Just time. I know this too shall pass. You know, because I memorized some scripture when I first became a Christian. And the only thing I've been leaning on recently is a living dog is better than a dead lion.
0: Mm-hmm. Do you struggle with depression, Heath?
5: Sometimes I do. Yeah.
0: Yeah. Hey, listen. You know, I think about some of the great characters of Scripture who lost. We look at the prophet that challenged all of the gods of Baal, and then he's chased by Jezebel out into the desert and asking for God to take his life because he was exhausted, he was tired, he was depressed. And we see in Scripture that there are people who are just human beings who struggled. Even Martin Luther, as I understand it, struggled with depression. And so this is not a fault. It's not a sin. It's just a reality. You know what the key is, Heath? You admit it. You're saying, hey, I see this. I don't like this, but I see this in me. And that insight is powerful. I'd recommend two or three things. Number one, we're talking about intentional living. Continue to intentionally memorize Scripture. Scripture on hope. Scripture on the truth that God loves me. Not based on my feeling. It's not based on who I am. It's not based on anything I do, but it's based on God's faithful love for me. And memorize that scripture and repeat it to yourself every time that you start to feel discouraged. Greater is he that is in me than he that is in the world. And as one example, there are many other passages. Number two, continue to stay plugged in to a great support group. And you might even want to have a small group of men who you can get with for breakfast once a week or whatever and really build that kind of a relationship. The third thing, we talk about a verse in Philippians 4:8, whatever is true and right and faithful and noble and of good report, I'm going to think on such things. Lord, I'm going to tell myself the truth. Sometimes you need post-it notes put up on the mirror, in your car, in your bathroom, sometimes it's on your phone, but you need to be reminded every day of God's intentional love for you. And you're going to have to just continue to tell yourself the truth. Now, on this depression thing, we just got to sometimes understand that we need to get some outside help. There are times we need to talk to a counselor, or sometimes we even may need to get some medication because our brains get out of balance. Chemically, they get out of balance, and sometimes we need some additional help. That is not weakness. That is not sin. That's provided and can be very helpful for us. And so those are three really practical one things I would encourage for you, Heath, in your life as you move forward and living intentionally in him, telling yourself the truth. Hey, Stephen, talk to Heath and see if you can get his address, and we'll send him a copy of my book, The Power of One Thing, which will be a very encouraging book for you. My gift to you, Heath. Tell you what, we're going to stay here in the studio. We just started to scratch the surface. I'm going to reopen the phone lines. Maybe you want to join us. I don't know what's going on in your life. It could be about money, kids. Could be just a praise report. You have a question for me, decision you're trying to make. If you want to talk, we're here for you. And we'll record these things and record them for a program that'll air coming up next Monday. All right. So you can call now at 888-888-1717. I'm Dr. Randy. 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We're helping people solve problems, set goals, and make decisions that result in peace and freedom. Together, helping people apply God's perfect intention to our good intentions for life. Have a great day. We'll see you tomorrow.
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10: Hey crew, it's Adam. I'm a husband, a father, a pastor, a follower of Jesus who, just like you, is trying to learn what it looks like to fully live and follow Jesus in the middle of real life. It is one thing to be someone on Sundays, but what about Monday through Saturday? And so here, we're going to talk about faith and making a difference in the messy, ordinary moments where it's often the hardest to live out. Some weeks, I'll share what God is teaching me. Other weeks, I'll sit down with leaders, pastors, athletes, friends. There's no fluff, just encouragement and truth for your life between Sundays. I'm so glad you're here.
11: Well, hey, crew. Welcome back to Life Between Sundays. I feel like it has just been a hot minute since we've been.
10: It feels like a long time ago since we had the last episode.
11: We took the 4th of July off. Adam and I were both out of office for the week, and I would just say the week of the 4th of July is, the 4th of July in general,
10: it's awesome,
11: is the best holiday of the year.
10: This week and the week after Christmas, I feel like, is the 2 weeks of the year where you don't remember what you do for a living, what day it is, your first name, and it's the best.
11: It's amazing. And I would argue this week even better than the week after Christmas.
10: Yeah, and I struggle to unplug, but for some reason those 2 weeks, I think I told you, like, can you please just take off that whole week?
11: Yeah, I know, you're like, I'm going to be gone, so maybe you should just be gone.
10: It's awesome.
11: Yeah, but we're back, ready to rock. This week, you had Travis Waltner on.
10: Yeah, and so Travis Waltner, he just celebrated his 15th year at the church, which I did not realize until during the recording. I don't know what that says, but Travis, just to honor him, if there's ever been a message that I've preached that has impacted anybody who's listening, that's kudos to Travis. He literally helps me with the message every single week. So this episode, though, I brought him with because we take questions on my Instagram. By the way, if you don't follow me, Adam A. Weber, and from time to time, we'll drop in a question box where any question is welcome. So
11: submit them on Instagram, DM them, or even email adam@iamembrace.com.
10: And we'll find it. Yeah, so yeah. Do that. But these questions were harder questions, and there's nobody that I respect more than Travis. And so we answered a whole bunch of different questions. We talked about dinosaurs and where they fit in. Travis, such I just think question. He just gives such a great answer. We talked about the purpose of prayer. If God's all-knowing and all in control, why do we pray? We talked about the difference between killing and murder. So yeah. You're going to enjoy this. Sit back, relax, and enjoy. Okay, so today we are doing Ask a Pastor. What's nice about this, though, is I'm kind of passing the buck to you because there's a group of questions that came in, and I'm like, oh my gosh, that's not... That's not an easy question to answer. So
12: you invited me?
10: I put you on the spot. And what I didn't know until right now, today is 15 years of working at Embrace.
12: And so, I didn't know that till 15 minutes ago.
10: Someone told you, didn't they?
12: Yeah, our HR software notified everybody it was my 15 years.
10: Gosh.
12: And they were telling me, I was like, I had no idea it was my 15
10: years. Can we make sure to get him a plaque, a medal? Honestly, I'm so grateful for you. Just the impact that you've had on me, our church, everything. I just was talking with someone and they said, our Aaron Judge on staff, this is Rick Melmer, by the way. You know, who is that player that you wouldn't want to lose? And he's like, I think Waltner's our Aaron Judge. Yeah,
12: that's nice of him. I hate the Yankees, but that's nice of him.
10: That's great. I was like, what about this guy?
12: Like George Steinbrenner? Well, he's dead, isn't he now? He died?
10: I don't know, but that's great. Okay, so I'm going to hop into these questions, and they are not softball questions. First question, I feel like this is right up your alley.
12: Can we say, first off, I have not been prepped that's on a these
10: good
12: questions.
10: Word. That's a good word. No prep whatsoever, so which I appreciate. Okay, first question. My son is obsessed with dinosaurs. How do I explain how they fit in with the biblical timeline?
12: Oh, that's a very good question. I've shared many times the staff jokes because I always talk about, when I was a kid, I doubted. I had all these doubts, but I had all these doubts as a kid. And I asked that same question quite often. I had this book of dinosaurs and I was like, I would go to church and I like church, but I didn't understand how really the deeper question is how science and the Bible, especially the timelines jive.
10: 100%.
12: Jive together. I'm probably not going to give you a straightforward answer. So there's probably two thoughts to this. There is some Christians that believe that the earth is old and the dinosaurs were on the earth at the time. And then there's other Christians that believe in a young earth. So if you look at the genealogies in the Bible, it says the Bible basically that the world's roughly like 6,000 to 6,500 years old. Fact check me on that. I maybe got the dates wrong there. And so some people are very rigid that the earth is 6,500 years old. And others would say like, no, that's, you know, there's time in there. So I use this word agnostic on that. I don't know how old the earth is.
10: Yeah.
12: If it is 6,500 years old, that means that all the dinosaurs probably died in the flood, and all the apparent age that we see on the earth is from effects from the flood. That's what like young earth creationists would say. And could that be possible? Yeah, that could be possible. I wasn't around. I've been at Embrace for 15 years, but I haven't been on the world in the world for 6,500. Yeah. So that is possible. I tend to believe, and I shared this before, the Bible's purpose is not to be a scientific document. It is not a science book. And honestly, the people that wrote, especially the Old Testament, they wouldn't have even thought necessarily in scientific terms. Instead of trying to tell you what things are made of, they're trying to tell you what things mean. So what does creation mean? What does this mean for me? What is God trying to communicate to us? And so I tend to think it's like, science, it seems like that the world is much older than we think. And so, even at the beginning, it says, in the beginning, God created the heavens and the earth. Well, that could be, is that in a moment? Is that in a billion years? Is that through a big bang or not a big bang? I mean, I feel like there's a lot of room in there to decide. So
10: some would say there's not room though.
12: Yeah. More
10: just to highlight that.
12: Yeah. More if you're, and I don't mean this negatively, but if you're more a young earth creationist and a bit more fundamentalist, believe just very literally what the Bible is saying is very literally true, and there's no imagery or poetic nature to Genesis 1. Yeah, they would say, no, there is no room for that. And I think that's probably not a good stance to take. You can believe it's 6,500 years old, but I would just say be open to the fact that the Bible can be 100% true in God breathed and divine and still have just imagistic language at the beginning, poetic language at the beginning to help us understand what creation means more than what it's made of.
10: Correct me if you think differently. For me, that is not a hinge point of my faith. Well, you know, my hinge point is the cross, the literal cross and the literal empty tomb. And Jesus.
12: Yeah. Well, and I think a problem people run into, and I've seen this with some young earth creationists, is they create that as the hinge pin,
10: yeah,
12: the linchpin or whatever, yep, I'm trying to say here. And then when that falls, the whole house of cards falls for them.
10: Yeah.
12: And it's like, see, yeah, our faith is not based on how old the earth is or how dinosaurs. Good. It is the linchpin is Jesus. And Paul even says that is if Christ is not raised from the dead, our faith is in vain.
10: Yeah.
12: So that is the linchpin. If so Christ good. Was not raised from the dead, that does take the whole
10: any card closing words for that kid that's asking about that?
12: You can
10: great question. First off,
12: great question. Explore science. Science can fit into our worldview of the Bible. I have not encountered anything in science that does not. There are some amazing Stephen Meyer. There's some of these amazing guys that are great scientists and strong believers. They can coexist together.
10: Okay. Next question. What are some key takeaways or lessons learned while reading genealogy sections in the Bible? I'll go first on that. For me, to start of Matthew, Gospel of Matthew lays out the lineage of Jesus. And for me, the thing that just ministers to me big time is that Rahab, a prostitute, and Bathsheba, the gal that David had an affair with, are named in the lineage of Jesus. Several things for my sisters in Christ. I think it's pretty cool that women are mentioned in the lineage of Jesus. And then for all of us broken, messy human beings, that's pretty encouraging. just who is in the line. And then for me, so there's that part that's powerful. And then just the line of David and just the promises that the Old Testament that are fulfilled in Jesus. For me, those are the things that I would say stick out the greatest to me.
12: Yeah. I probably don't have a lot to add to what you just said. Those are the things I was thinking of. I mean, you're like, what is all this stuff? We do the same thing today. Ancestry.com. You go on and you're trying to get your lineage back to so-and-so. There's just kind of a cool nature about it. Like, where did we come from? Where, and that was what the Jewish people were doing. They were just trying to remember where they came from. And so when you saw back to these men of God, these women of God, it just gave them a sense of their history, a sense of their belonging in the world.
10: I think that the tribes of Israel are often forgotten by a lot of Christians. And I think there's such richness in learning more about the Old Testament and, okay, who is a child of who? And I think a lot of times it can be glossed over, but there's a lot of really powerful images. I mean, just even Jacob being so broken and messy and him, whatever. So there's just a lot of cool things there. I thought that was awesome. Okay, next question. If God has a perfect plan for us, what is the purpose of prayer to change circumstances? We might get a different answer from these two.
12: So I believe
10: this is where some of our theology will show.
12: Yeah. So it was interesting. Brian actually talked about this in his last message a little bit. And he talked about the persistent widow who persistently prayed. And he said, our persistence isn't to change God's mind. Our persistence is to show that we trust him. So I think that's something that the persistence in prayer is to show that we trust him. I believe that oftentimes in the Bible, and correct me if I'm a heretic right here, Adam, you have to believe two things that don't always jive together. And I think if you don't do that, you will start to fall on one side of theology or another side of theology, and you're going to miss something in the middle. So in this, God is sovereign.
10: Yep.
12: He knows what's going to happen. He is in complete control. Also, we're told you don't have because you don't ask.
10: Yeah.
12: You need to be persistent in your prayers.
10: Oh.
12: That God is partnering with us to do. He's partnering with us in our actions, but also in our prayers for healing and for the move of God. Now, do those completely make sense together? It's like, it's kind of hard to figure out outside of our moment right here, but you can't believe one over the other. You can't be super sovereignty of God and be like, my prayers don't matter. It's like, no, the Bible says your prayers do matter.
10: Yep.
12: And then you can't be as someone says, I got to pray because if I don't, God's not going to move. It's like, no, you have to believe both. And in that tension, we find a beautiful truth.
10: We want to go one way or the other. And oftentimes, free will versus predestination.
12: Yeah.
10: Like it's one way or the other. I think, and I always joke that when you actually read into Calvin, who's predestination, and Wesley, free will, they sound more similar than when you actually start digging into it, you're like, Didn't the other guy just say the same exact thing? So I think there's so much similarities, and I think those two things are huge. The other thing that I would say is prayer often, more than anything, ends up changing us. Yeah. It constantly changes our plans, our agenda, what we think God's will is on the day-to-day basis. And so I think that's huge.
12: One last thing. And when I was in seminary, we had a guy come and speak, and he said, maturity in Christian life is being able to hold on to paradox. And he was trying to say that there's things that are both true and we can't understand them, but we hold on to both of them and we don't give way one way. And it's in that paradox that we actually see the deeper beauty of God.
10: That's great. Okay. What do you think is the funniest verse in the Bible? I have one. I had to research just to Baldy.
12: The bald guy, right?
10: Oh, is that what you're thinking? That's how it's getting. Yeah. Second Kings, Elisha is made fun of, and he's called Baldy. And then a bear comes out and maul. It's little boys. It's boys that are harassing Elisha. And then the boys get attacked and mauled. And it says mauled by the bears.
12: Yeah. And they deserved it, man. You don't make fun of a bald guy.
10: You don't make fun of a bald guy.
12: Seriously, it's ridiculous. Hey, you think we'd be bald if we had to?
10: Do you think so?
11: Before we go any further, there are just some awesome partners who make Life Between Sundays possible. 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
10: 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If you are looking for a vehicle of any kind, literally a tractor, a boat, a snowmobile, like you name it, they're gonna have it. 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Go there, you won't regret it. I mean, I just can't say enough about the work that they do. Okay. Next question. I'll let you just handle this however you want to. Is there a difference between killing and murder? And is it okay for God to murder? And this is asked by a teen.
12: I mean, by definition, there's a difference between killing and murder. Murder would be premeditated of taking a life. Killing is typically, it can be not premeditated or in the act of war or self defense.
10: Murder would probably be the malicious intent.
12: Yeah. And so killing would typically, like, in the idea of like war or self-defense or an accident would be more of killing. And
10: is it okay for God to murder?
12: Well, just what's it? So I mean, when it says thou shalt not kill, it's thou shalt not murder.
10: Yep.
12: So it is definitely speaking towards that malicious intent for murder. I do think in general, as Christians, we shouldn't want to kill or murder, even something like war. It's like once you enter into war stuff, and I'm not trying to make a judgment on anything, it's just hard to follow God. You know, it's hard to do that right. And that's why I think Christians throughout history would have been like, you know, trying to reduce war as much as possible, because you just create situations where you're going to murder or going to kill. Is it okay for God to murder? So no, not murder. You know, like,
10: yep.
12: Like murder would be this malicious intent.
10: Yep.
12: You know, is it okay for God to take life? You correct me. I mean, this is where this is difficult. Like, but if you think of God as not just some grandpa in the sky, but God is the foundation of all reality, that we have our breath by his being, we have our life by his being, he can take and give as he feels fit, as he feels will. Now, yep. Even in that, at his base, he is good. Like we believe God is, he is truth, he is goodness, and he is beauty. So even in his, if he feels like it's right to take a life, he's doing it for good means, for beautiful means, towards an end that he has in store. That's in any of this stuff, you always remember, he's good.
10: Yeah.
12: He's good. Like anything he does is good. I mean, the last is a 3 or 4 chapters of Job. If you want to see God say, hey, you're not me, That, I mean, those are good chapters to read, but it's a great question.
10: What are the most common mistakes people make when interpreting scripture?
12: I mean, first is confirmation bias, where you go to scripture wanting to find a certain answer.
10: So good.
12: And so you can find it if you want to go. It's like, man, I want to leave my spouse. I'm going to go look at David cheating. I don't know what it is.
10: But you know, I know. Yesterday I saw an example, and I'm not going to share the specific example. I was just like, oh, my cherry picking.
12: Yeah.
10: I was like, oh, you're literally, you're not even quoting the whole verse. You're quoting a half of the verse.
12: Yep.
10: It's really, that's so good.
12: Yeah. And I think that's even a separate one is not reading, just reading the verse and not the verses around
10: it. What is the context of it?
12: Yeah. What is the verses around that? And what is the rest of the Bible saying? I mean, something we've talked about this quite a bit lately. It's like, are you saved by faith alone or by works?
10: Yeah.
12: It's like, well, yeah, I mean, you see over and over, it's faith alone, but also like James says, works are really important. And so you have to read kind of the whole breadth of scripture to get a full idea of what it says.
10: Any other mistakes that you see are common?
12: Well, so I don't know if this is the most common, but I think you got to remember what type of book you're reading. So the Bible isn't a book. It is 66 books. And so you have some historical books, you have poetic books, you have revelatory books, you have the letters. And so they all take a bit of a different,
10: so
12: a different jive. And I think in the old Testament, there's a lot of things people do that are bad, and they're supposed to be bad. It isn't because David did this, that this is good. Like,
10: yeah,
12: you know, and so I think that's another thing that people make a mistake on.
10: Another one that comes to mind for me is listening to a pastor who is quite radical and only listening to that pastor and their view of scripture. Just who are the voices that are interpreting scripture for you is important to ask.
12: Another thing I feel like is getting really popular right now that wasn't, I don't think was as popular when I was in college, is reading into Revelation and end times. Cause we live in a little bit crazy times now. There's a lot going on, but I've just seen more and more people, especially on the internet, like trying to read into Revelation and mapping it one for one onto what's happening now. And I don't know when the end's going to happen, but people have been doing that for a long time and they've been wrong a lot.
10: Yeah.
12: And so if you're going to read into Revelation, like just do it very humbly, cautiously. We are told we will not know the time, the date, or the place.
10: Okay. Another question. Why does God seem different in the Old Testament than the New?
12: I don't think he's as different as you probably think he is. I think a lot of, and I don't mean this bad, I think a lot of Christians nowadays probably haven't read the Old Testament very much. There's a lot of loving God in the Old Testament. Like, I mean, even like God casts Adam and Eve out of the garden. You're like, oh, he's so harsh. He did that out of love, because if they ate of the tree of life, they would have remained in their sin forever. So he casts them out. The way he deals with Jacob and Abraham and
10: Israelites.
12: Yeah, and David, and even the way David talks with. So there is a lot of loving. And also, I don't mean this bad, I don't know that you've read a lot of Jesus either. Cause like I'm in the Gospels every day right now. I'm like, sometimes like, whoa, Jesus. I mean, Jesus can be like, he's got some harsh things sometimes, especially to the Pharisees, but in general, he's just like, you know, he can have some really hard things to say. And so, I don't think it's as different as you probably think. Now, what they're probably talking about is the like places in Joshua and those hard where God's like, hey, you got to kill all these people.
10: Yeah.
12: And that's a whole separate thing to get into. But then I think the second thing would just be like, we do believe that Jesus has bridged a gap between us and God. And now we have access to God that the people in the Old Testament didn't have by his Holy Spirit. And so there's a sense that we have a closeness with God. We are now called sons and daughters. The first time ever God is called Father is when Jesus prays. I believe this is true. He plays Abba Father.
10: Yeah.
12: And so now we can call God Father now. And so there is a more closeness and an intimacy that we have with God because of the gap that Jesus bridged.
10: So good.
13: Even just the tenderness that you see between David and God in the Psalms, you know, just the honesty that he's able to approach God with, but also just the sweetness that is relationally there. And so I would say the exact same thing. Yeah. I'm reading through the book of John right now and I'm just like, holy moly, Jesus.
12: Yeah. I'm in John too.
13: Even to certain things where I'm like, how, this is what blows me away. There was something this morning and I'm like, I don't know if I've ever read that. And it's like, you've read the Gospel of John a trillion times. You've most definitely read this, but it just stuck out to me in a new and fresh way. Last question I have. What if someone attends your church, what are 3 to 4 things that you wish that they knew? That's the last question. Someone attended your church, what's 3 to 4 things that you wish
12: like
13: they
12: embrace
13: knew? Or just, it could be embrace, could be just a churchgoer in general.
12: 3 or 4 things you wish they knew. Oh, or
13: like just like, okay, here's what I wish you would do, live, whatever. Like,
12: probably the first thing is there's no perfect church. Like, please, oh, sorry, I'm going to get snarky here. Please don't go to the book of Acts and try to tell me what the perfect church should look like. I'm just telling you, people have been trying to do that for a million years, and it's just not a million years, 2,000 years. And like, for me, I don't have time for that anymore. Like I played that game for many years. So I have grace for it because I played that game, but I just don't have, it's like every church is different. Every church has a different calling and a mission statement, and none is better than the other. And, you know, we're just trying our best to follow good. Jesus. For me, like, if you come to me with that heart, we can work with a lot. I'm struggling. What else?
13: I would just say, like, for me, one of those things I would say is every Sunday, show up expecting God to move. Show up 5 minutes early, 10 minutes early, if you're not serving that Sunday already, and just begin to pray for the people around you. Just like, if there's anybody, just start praying. Pray for the pastor. If you're at Embrace, I'd be so grateful if you'd pray for me as you're sitting there. But just pray. And then during worship, and we're commanded to praise God. So this isn't like put it on the front. Engage in worship, like hands raised, singing, whatever it might be. Just engage, because there's Dave DeVries. I'll give him a shout out. Dave is a quiet man in our church, and yet he changes the temperature of the room just by being in it. And then even during the service, like, there's something about eye contact and even audibly responding. And then after, in between services, looking for people to pray for, looking for people to like just love and serve. And so that's what I would say. That's something that comes to mind for me.
12: Yeah. The other thing that I thought of was, what was I going to say? So if you hear you're never above a message. Like, no matter how much you've learned in the Bible, like whatever, whether it's a youth pastor up front talking, it's a kid singing a song, like, God speaks through everything.
13: And yes.
12: So sometimes I think it's like, we have to go deep into studying all these passages, which is great. I love all that stuff. You love all that stuff. But I gave a message this week about humility. It's like, that's the simplest message ever, but it's like, I struggle with that. Like, I get on my high horse. I start to think I'm like the Pharisee. And I think for like any message you hear is not below where you are at. If you go in like, man, I wish the message was just deeper. You didn't hear the message.
13: So good. We're right now, Anderson and I, we've been going through it little by little. It's Calm Thoughts for Kids by Max Lucado. And it should be Calm Thoughts for 44-year-old grown, married, bald, bearded men. Cause it is right at me. Yeah. And every day he'll say, Dad, did you need to hear that? That's what he'll ask me. I was like, man, that was right between the eyes. And it's written for whatever grade kid, but I'm the same way. I'm amazed by that. I think more than anything, like, if you're a part of a church, know that you're a pillar of that church. And so you set the tone. You can carry the vision of the church. You can be the person that assumes the best, that is like, hey, like just a cheerleader, not turning a blind eye to honest things or questions or whatever, doing those in a really wise manner. But just, I just right now, Embrace is filled with so many people who just lead in the church right where they are. And they're just, it's like, it's such a refreshment. And you see God do awesome things. I got a text message yesterday. There was four guys in a group chat and they're like, hey, could we add worship to, like, if I brought my guitar, could we sing before our small group? And it was just a group of non-staff talking. And I'm like, you don't have to ask for my blessing to do this. It's your guys' group. And so they're just doing their thing and whatever. And it was just so cool to even be in this text thread of a group of volunteers in our church. And I was just like, this is awesome.
12: Yeah. You don't go to church. You are the church. You get to be a part of it.
13: I hope these questions were helpful. These answers were helpful. Again, if you don't follow me, go to Adam A. Weber. We will do a question on my Insta stories on a regular basis. So if you see it, please ask your honest question. Have an awesome rest of your day.
11: Well, thank you to Travis. Thank you to Adam for answering all of those questions. To all of you who wrote in, thank you for your questions.
13: Thanks again to our partners, First Interstate Bank. I just can't say enough about them. And Vernite Mitsubishi, the best of the best. Thanks so much for listening in. I think that's what we know. Have an awesome rest of your week. It's going to be a great rest of your July as well.
11: Thanks, guys.
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3: You're supposed to be different because you're a Christian. 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
10: I think L, because listening is so important in a marriage, to be able to sit down and hear what your spouse has to say.
6: Well, what do you think? What letter of the alphabet do you have for your marriage? Today on Focus on the Family with Jim Daly, we're going to be exploring some simple ways that you can really revolutionize your relationship with your spouse. I'm John Fuller, and we're so glad you've joined us.
11: It's good nobody said F. I think we'd all go, what? But it could be friendship. That's a good one. Not a letter grade like failure, right? But, you know, the longer I've been married, the more I realize that it's not the big things that destroy marriage. Those things do, whether it's addiction, infidelity, you know, those big things that can happen. But over time, all the little things can add up to drifting apart and no longer being in love with each other. Mm-hmm. So today we want to cover those A to Z ideas, and it gives us a simple framework with our guests to kind of better understand what to think about when you're in that moment with your spouse and what you need to do to preserve and grow and deepen your love in your marriage.
6: Mm-hmm. And Jason and Tori Benham are back with us today, and they've developed a list of 30 different, simple, effective ideas that couples can use to strengthen their relationship. And these are things you can start doing today. So the Benhams were here last year, and we covered just a few items from those 30. And Jason and Tori are relationship coaches and speakers and authors, and they've got a podcast. It's great. You should listen. It's called Beauty and Battle. And the list they've developed is, well, more or less based on their book, A to Z Marriage. It's got more than 26. It's got 30 ways, 30 days.
11: There's four more letters.
6: Indeed, to relational transformation. You can learn more about the Benhams in this great little book at our website.
11: Jason and Tori, welcome back. It's good to finish the alphabet with you.
12: Thank you. So good to be here.
11: Reminds me of third grade. A, B, C. Yeah. Do you guys still have to sing the alphabet to get to the letter you need?
8: No, but you know, here's the crazy thing.
11: Did you ever do that?
12: Yes.
11: A, B, C, D,
12: oh,
11: E, F, G.
12: Oh,
11: yeah, yeah, yeah, G.
12: Yeah.
8: Okay, I had the idea for this book, and I said, okay, so let's do 30 principles, which would be a principle a day for a month, 30 principles to marriage transformation. I was like, and I'll follow the alphabet. Now, I got an 820 on my SAT. Then I decided to count how many letters are in the alphabet, and I realized there was only 26. So we just added a few at the end.
12: You plussed it.
11: I think that's awesome. Yeah. I love that. But you go with AA and BB.
8: Yeah. Yeah, you can.
11: You know, that's what you do.
8: That's exactly what I did.
11: Yeah. Well, it is fun. You know, the one I wanted to start with today, and again, if people missed it, they can go to the archives, get the app for the phone, and you can listen to it that way or go to the website. But let's start with Z.
8: Yeah.
11: Just to go right to the most difficult of all letters.
8: Yeah.
11: What'd you come up

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10: I never really remembered him making us feel bad about what we did, but he always would remind us why we should work harder.
11: I'm Jim Burns. One of the most important gifts a father can give to his son is to train and equip him to become a responsible adult. Without it, he'll be left to fend for himself with no real means of defense. When a football player joins the team, he goes through a period of basic training. Some call it Hell Week, when he's taught about the rules of the game and how to handle the opponents. Our sons need that same kind of training when they're young, if they're going to thrive in their adult years. That's why we're going to devote the next half hour to a conversation about fathers and sons and the passage into manhood. Former Promise Keepers President Randy Phillips is with me here in studio, along with Ken Canfield, the founder of the National Center for Fathering. It's going to be a great discussion today on Homeward, so stay with us. 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I'm Roger Marsh. Jim is the founding director of the Homeward Center for Youth and Family, and we spend a lot of time between Homeward Ministry and the ministry at APU equipping leaders to become better mentors to young people, especially as it pertains to youth and family ministry. And on today's program, a real treat, Randy Phillips and Ken Canfield in studio with us to talk about this passage into manhood, which is nowhere in the media. We have to be very, very intentional about how we as fathers help our sons find this passage and walk down that road with confidence into manhood. Right now with part one of today's program, here's Jim. Welcome to Homeward. I'm Jim Burns. Today is going to be a great day on the Homeward broadcast. We are most fortunate to have Randy Phillips with us, Ken Canfield. We're talking about fathers and sons, the passage into manhood. I actually think it's one of the most important sessions we can do. Randy Phillips is the former president of Promise Keepers. He currently leads passage events for fathers and sons nationwide. This event was done at my church recently, and it was wonderful. We'll have him talk about it. He lives in Colorado with his wonderful wife, Holly, and they've got three kids and a grandchild. Ken Canfield is the founder of the National Center for Fathering and author of several books, including They Call Me Dad. We had Ken on the broadcast when we talked about They Call Me Dad, and it was a wonderful broadcast. He has an earned PhD in education from Kansas State University, and he lives in Kansas City, Kansas. Welcome to our studio, both of you.
12: Thank you, Jim.
13: Thank you, Jim. It's great to be here.
11: Well, it's great to have you with us. Now, 54% of all Americans agree with this statement. I want you to respond to it. Fathers don't know what's going on in their children's lives. What do you think about that?
13: 54%, that's it could be even a little higher, depending on who's answering that question. There's no doubt that there's a pretty big disconnect with the realities, particularly, I think, in the teen years of what's going on in their world.
11: That really is sad that so many people would at least assume that their dads don't really know what's going on, but yet it seems to me like it's getting better. There's wonderful programs like what both of you guys are involved in. Do you have hope for this?
13: Absolutely. The hope is God's answering that cry that we're going to talk a lot about. And what's that mean to turn the hearts of fathers? There's a lot of evidence in multiple ways where we're seeing the attention, the reality of a dad saying today, my family's more important than my job. My family's more important than pursuit of my things. And so there is that sense of turning. It just equipped and all, what's that really look like to be able to connect with today's youth?
11: C.S. Lewis once said, fatherhood must be at the core of the universe.

0: situations and relationships that go the other way. For boys who haven't had that, the same happens. They get addictive behaviors, and all of a sudden you got a world falling apart from the protectors, their parents. And so what we need to do, Jim, is what you have been doing, is to rally around moms and dads and say, keep in there, particularly during the adolescent years, stay tough, hang tight together, and there will be fruit long term. But there are some specific things you can do.
1: Right. You know, there sure is. And one of the issues is this passage. For me, when I was a teenager, I needed this experience. And a lot of times we don't proactively or intentionally help our kids work through this passage we call the teenage years, from childhood to adulthood. Randy, you're spending your time in your life helping sons go through this passage with their dads and getting the dads and sons working together. I know that you suggest that sons need dads to be listeners, brothers, and coaches. Help us understand what you mean by that. Listeners, brothers, and coaches.
2: In this, the desire to what it means to connect with our son, there's not a dad out there that doesn't want the best. What happens is, though, ultimately it's hard to give away something you didn't get. And the real hard transition for a lot of dads is not in those early years, but when their sons go into adolescence, there's a shift that goes on, and that shift requires a different kind of connecting, a different kind of coming alongside, a different kind of listening, a different kind of coaching. And where you were maybe instructing and disciplinarian, if you don't make that shift to say, I want to connect with you in your world, I want to understand what's going on with you, I want to earn the right of you opening up to me on deeper levels, then there grows more and more that disconnect that kind of escalates into sometimes even hostile relationships. And so for us, it's trying to help a dad with that process of what does it look like to navigate his son through those tumultuous years, those adolescent years, in a healthy way.
1: And in doing that, what I find is a lot of dads actually want to do something. They just kind of don't know what to do.
2: Right. There was an 18-year-old who asked to sit down with his mom and dad and talk to him. They knew that what they were about to hear was probably something not so pleasant, because it took him a long time to talk. Eventually, the first words out of his mouth were, Mom, Dad, I've been living a lie. And he went on to say that for the past 5 years, he'd been doing drugs on a regular basis. Now, this family loves Jesus, involved in ministry, committed to their families in a lot of ways, and that was a real painful thing to hear. It's hard to imagine what went on at that time, but I know what went on, because that was me sitting there listening to Christian talk to me as dad and his mom, and said, you know, to tell us that. And it was a very, very painful time. And the realities were that I allowed the busyness of a national ministry to disconnect me of the realities of what I needed to do at the more intimate levels of Christian in his life, and what he was navigating through in some peer relationships that were very, very negative. He was going through a number of physical things that kind of hit him. A lot of things just kind of hit Christian all at once, right in that 13, 14-year developmental phase. He began to believe lies about himself. He began to believe that I just can't measure up, that I'm just not as good as this. And God gave me that privilege and place to be that hero that could help him navigate through that in a healthy way. But because I loved him, I was around him, I was a good guy, but I didn't pay the price of the more intimate levels of connecting with him. That drift that was unknown to me created in that absence and that void, that he began to believe that lie, and that he found that the one time that he could numb himself to feel good about himself was through drugs.
1: Yeah. You know, it's interesting when you say that, Randy. I saw your eyes moisten up, and actually had the privilege to watch you walk through part of this time with your son, and actually you're a hero in his life. Yet there was still this disconnect. Yeah. What advice would you give to a dad who is maybe going through the same thing that you were doing?
2: You know what? I learned out of that pain, and you know, the Lord is so merciful and gracious. He can take our stuff and he can turn it around in incredible ways. And what we learned is I had to re-win my son's heart. Out of that came, he showed us what it meant to connect at the heart. We quote that verse that the Lord will, he'll turn the hearts of the fathers to their children and their hearts of the children to their fathers, lest he smite the lamb with a curse. What does that mean to turn the heart? And out of what we learned through reconnecting and what we share at Passage is that it starts off with compassion. Is that first off, it was for me to see and to feel the pain, the realities of the price of the disconnect, but also to realize what I needed to do to win his heart back, which meant to go into Christian's world. It meant to, we talk about listening, it meant to find out what were his life.

0: likes, what were the things he loved? I wanted to just go into his world with not the expectations of you will stop this and you will do this. He was now 18. And so it starts with compassion that says it's about you. And that'll bring you to the door of your son or daughter's heart. Those are out there that have those prodigal kids. You know, there's hope. But I believe it starts with compassion. Out of your love, whether it takes a month or whether it takes 5 years, they're worth it for you to go and to find their heart through being motivated out of love. Well, it's compassion that'll get you to the heart, but it's transparency that will allow you in the heart. And that for Christian and for me, what it took was me opening up to Christian in appropriately vulnerable, painful areas of my life. When you share that kind of transparency and openness of your struggles and your fears and regrets, it gives permission to see those kinds of sins and those kinds of weaknesses are not condemnation. They are gateways out of weakness to have greater hunger and relationship with Jesus Christ. Christian needed a real model to see that these kinds of things that come against you were not stamps of you will never measure up. They are the gateways that Jesus uses to do greater stuff within us. And so I gave him permission to see that. And so that transparency in me that I began to show him my heart, he let me in his heart. But then if it's compassion that gets you to the heart and transparency that will allow you in the heart, then it's the truth of God that will transform the heart. It's then that we can bring the standards of God's word to help, in this case, Christian, to know what God felt about him, what God's standards were on issues of choices that he would make that had both immediate and long-term consequences. When he knew the love that I had for him, he knew that I was open and vulnerable, then my ability just was an open highway with him to connect at a heart level, and it's incredible, our relationship to this day that will never be the same because of that kind of connection. The desire for us of what it means to help change a generation of fathers, to help give them the simple tools of weak guys, of guys who don't know exactly where to begin, the simple process of what it means to connect at the heart, it can have absolutely powerful long-term ramifications.
1: Well, that is very hopeful, and I appreciate you saying that. We're going to take a break. We'll be right back. Ken Canfield with us, Randy Phillips with us. We're talking about fathers and sons and the passage into manhood. And sometimes it's not easy, and especially for those of us who maybe didn't feel like we ever went through a passage, how do we pass it on to our sons? We'll be back with more. Roger's going to tell you right now how you can get a couple of great resources that we're offering today on Homeward. Don't go away, more to come. We'll be right back. I'm Jim Burns.
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1: Welcome back. I'm Jim Burns. Great day today on Homeward. Ken Canfield with us, Randy Phillips, Fathers and Sons, The Passage into Manhood. Ken Canfield is the founder of the National Center for Fathering. He's authored several books, great speaker, and appreciate all that he's done. Randy Phillips is a great friend of mine, former president of Promise Keepers, currently leads Passage events that you've got to learn about. In fact, we're going to do a little drum roll and make sure that you get the Passage website. It's on our front page today at homeword.com. Ken, Randy gave that incredible story about his son, Chris. One of the things that you say in your books is that as dads, you kind of develop a challenge to dads. We've got to outthink the world, outlove the world, and outlive the world. How do we do that?
4: Well, first of all, we've got to get in tune, Jim, with our own deficits. What is it that we wish we would have experienced more with our father? Now, this applies to men and women, and you think back, and if you can make that transition to see that there is another father that's embraced you where you are, he's got a great future, then you're ready to go to stage two. Stage two is becoming the incarnation, literally, where you as a father are going to be filled where you are deficit and where you're prone to make mistakes so that you can pass it on to who Jesus loves, his children. Those are your children too, and you're just a steward. So what it means, practically speaking, this love which Randy talked about is compassion, just being filled full of those messages. I don't care if you're a man or a woman, no matter what you have done, it has not kept you from hearing today this message that God's nuts about you. If you're a woman, he sees you as drop-dead gorgeous. Your physical beauty, no matter how old you are, meshed to that character he's forming, he believes in that, and he's spoken about it. As a man, he's proud of you for faithfully doing what you need to do. Now, in that context, you just need to pass that on to your children. And as you do that, teach them things like being discerning. We've got to protect our kids. We've got to. The world's going to exploit them. The world's going to strip their innocence. And so in a passage event, it's fusing these generations together. And what happens in fusion, generational fusion? Power. Power's released, just like a nuclear reaction.
1: That makes so much sense. Randy, you talk about the two individual tools every son needs to start on the journey. That is the passage into manhood. You talk about desire and guidance and how that helps them. What do you mean by that?
0: Well, ultimately, those who were in Israel at the time of Jesus, the multitudes that chose to pay a price to go and to listen to Jesus. And there are many, many who never even took the time. And there is a difference between the multitudes and the disciples, because they paid the price to say, not only do we listen to you, but we're going to obey you. So that's the same thing in today, is that ultimately when it comes to the choice to say, you know, I really want to understand and commit to this journey of making my life a man about eternal things. My question to them is, do you really desire that? Do you want to be a man of destiny that sees your life as someone who is consumed on the love for and to follow and to obey the person of Jesus Christ? It's okay to start where you are. And so desire kind of separates those from those who just kind of drift through life and make a living but not make an impact. The beginning of that is desire.
1: What's fascinating about it is men would never do this if they're going to start a business. They would have a plan. They'd be intentional. They'd be proactive. But when it comes to trying to help our sons move from childhood to manhood, we usually don't have a plan. We don't even think about this passage process. And yet you both would say that the way for us to be proactive in passing on our faith is that the man should be the primary educator.
0: Well, can I tell a story?
1: Yeah.
0: This issue of what you're talking about as far as the lack of a plan, the price that we are paying is unbelievable. And you know, and you've talked about here in the show, and you've helped me to understand the realities of what we're seeing generationally, of the older generations and each succeeding generation, the numbers are shrinking more and more. And we're, humanly speaking, losing a generation right now. Well, why? Stephen Ambrose, renowned expert on World War II, some would say the leading expert historically of what took place in World War II, tells the tragic story in the last years of the war by the U.S.'s decision to cut short its basic training so that they could get more and more men into the European theater. He interviewed some of the leaders out there, and here's just a quote. A leader, Captain Cooper of the 3rd Armored Division, remembered the day he got 35 replacements to help crew the 17 new tanks the division had received. These men had just unloaded from the boat in Antwerp a few hours earlier. They had received no previous indoctrination on what they were to do. Not one had any previous experience with tanks. Most of them had never even been in a tank or close to one. He had time to give them the brief verbal orientation. They got to fire a few shots, and 2 hours later, they were sent off into these tanks. 2 hours later, 15 of the 17 were knocked out by the Nazis. And it says that it often happened that more than half of the new recruits became casualties in the first days of combat. Now listen to this, quote, "The replacements paid the price for a criminally wasteful replacement system that chose to put quantity ahead of quality. Its criteria was the flow of bodies. So they threw 18-year-olds into the battle untrained and alone." Now, that parallel is the reality of the war that we're sending our best youth. We're talking about those who are listening here. Most of you, you love Jesus. You want the best for your families, and you want to invest in them. But we don't have an intentional process that says, okay, what is it we need to do to prepare them in a way that they are equipped to face what many would say is the most lethal, the most challenging, the most alluring culture in modern history? Now, if Ambrose can call the U.S. criminal in its choice, then what would we call a church that's sending its youth without an intentional process that says, we as a family, we as a church, we want to invest intentionally at a heart level and to give the core tools of what this young lady needs and what this young man needs before they go in the marketplace or they go into college? We want to help them understand, number one, who they are as a man or who they are as a woman. We want to help them to understand what it takes to be a follower of Christ. And we want to give them beginning tools of knowing how to navigate their faith, not through a program, not through a system of something that they've read or something they've heard, but invested in God's way, which is always about the intimacy of a father or a father figure and a mom who's able to share that with them on a personal, real, connecting way to make sure they get it and own it in a way that's real for them now and be real for them later.
1: 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I've got to ask you to come back next time because I want to talk about so much more on this whole idea of the passage into manhood.
2: 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Jim, in recent days, in recent weeks here on the program, you've been talking about a new initiative here at Homeward, the 1% Initiative. Talk about how important this is.
1: Well, you know, part of the 1% Initiative, and that's what we're raising funds for at the end of the year, Roger, but part of the 1% Initiative says that if you're in a troubled marriage and you persevere and you work at it for 5 years, 75% of the people will say that they are better off in their marriage than they were 5 years prior. Now, again, that means 25% that didn't work and, you know, divorce happens and life happens, period. But what I'm about is trying to help kids make right and wise decisions. I actually wake up, I know we do a lot of things on parenting and marriage, but I wake up thinking, how do I help kids? And I was blown away by what I call the 1% Initiative. And what that means, and it's a big deal at Homeward, is that if we could help change the divorce rate by just simply 1%, so if it was at 50%, it went down to 49, or if it was at 48, it went to 47. Nobody really knows what the percent is, but it's not a good one. We would affect 1.5 million kids each year from living in a home where, you know, there's just that extra kind of tension. And so what we're doing is we're coming alongside people before they get married to help them. We're coming alongside the first few years of marriage and then also refreshing your marriage. And we're focused on this and we're putting together a lot of product. We have a brand new product coming out called Refreshing Your Marriage. It's a small group kit. Anyway, we're putting a lot of energy that way. And frankly, it takes funds to do that. Homeward is a nonprofit. We raise funds by people who are our listeners and our supporters coming alongside of us. And so at the end of the year, we're making this ask that you would consider it. You hear this, you know, everywhere now with nonprofits. So this is the time of the year for us to do that too. For us, that money will go directly into helping marriages succeed. We need to raise about $300,000. So it's a lot of money for some. It's not a lot of money for others. But the truth is that if people would go online, if people would send in their checks to Homeward, we actually could make this thing happen really quite quickly.
2: 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Well, we think about how important it is for us and any nonprofit at this time of year to hear from people who support us. And so if you have been enjoying the programming here at Homeward, if you've been at one of our seminars, any of the things that you've read on our website, you know, the materials that we make available online, so many of them, almost all of them, are available without cost. 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And now for Dr. Jim Burns, our engineer Ben Camp, and the rest of the staff, I'm Roger Marsh. Thanks so much for listening. Join us again next time right here for another edition of Homeward, where parents get real answers. 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
5: This is Carter Conlon. Psalm 23, verse 5, David says, "You prepare a table before me in the presence of my enemies." You may feel today like your life is surrounded by opposition, like everything is working against you. But God does not wait for your enemies to disappear before he blesses you. He prepares a table, as David says, right in the middle of your struggle. What looks like a place of defeat can become a place of provision, strength, and testimony. The presence of difficulty does not mean the absence of God. He's able to sustain you, strengthen you, and even cause your life to overflow in the very place where you thought you would be overcome. Don't wait for the perfect conditions to arrive before you believe him. Trust him now. Trust him today. Trust him right where you are, and allow him to reveal his faithfulness to you right in your situation. It's time now for you and I to pray.
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8: Give me liberty or give me death. Hey everyone, I'm Than Bennett. Welcome into The Equipped. We are going to be talking about three headline stories today, including the United States of America's 250th birthday, from 48-8 at the World Cup, and an embattled candidate in the United States Senate race in Maine. And of course, if you are familiar with this broadcast, you know this drill. We don't consider headline news unless we bracket that consideration between the bookends, the lens that we call it, of the true and the beautiful. When we come to the beautiful segment at the end of the broadcast, we're going to be talking about what relentless patience and feral cats have to do with one another. That'll be in the beautiful segment at the end of our time together. And if all of this consideration sounds new to you, if this is a new framework for you, I want to introduce you to the Equipped community. We are a gathering of Jesus followers that come together each week around a newsletter and this broadcast to consider all things in our world through that lens that I just told you about, through the lens of the true and the beautiful. 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Again, the website is theequippednewsletter.com. I hope you will check it out. We are going to start, as we always do, by standing on truth. We're going to land on the beauty of relentless patience at the end of our time together. But this week, as we begin our time together, we're going to be talking about this very famous quote that you probably heard this week leading up to the 250th birthday of the United States of America. And again, it is this: give me liberty or give me death. But I want to ask you why. Why liberty? Why freedom? That is right now on The True. Give me liberty or give me death. The speaker was Patrick Henry. The date was March 20th, 1775. And that quote was the closing line in an emotional and emphatic speech that he was delivering to the Second Virginia Convention. The convention had gathered to determine whether or not to join the Continental Congress and which delegates to send to that Continental Congress. And I imagine you probably heard this phrase sometime in the last couple of weeks as the lead up to the 250th anniversary was here. So we're talking about just a few weeks before the actual, the year before the July 4th, 1776, signing of the Declaration of Independence, the adoption of the Declaration of Independence. This is the year before, as Virginia is trying to decide whether or not to send delegates, and if so, who? And Patrick Henry has risen in front of the convention and is trying to convince his fellow Virginians that this is something that they should do, and why. And what has actually resulted from this quote is one of the most famous, and I think one of the most, certainly the most well-known, but I would think one of the most consequential as well, articulations of this belief that life needs to be infused with freedom if it is to have value. And I want to read for you just a couple of more lines from this quote. Give me liberty or give me death is the closing punctuation. It's probably the part of it that you have heard many times before. But listen to these couple of lines in context. Patrick Henry to his fellow Virginian, to his fellow Virginians on March 20th, 1775, he said this: is life so dear or peace so sweet as to be purchased at the price of chains and slavery? Forbid it, Almighty God. I know not what course others may take, but as for me, give me liberty or give me death. This was not a context-free declaration that freedom is something that Patrick Henry wanted more than death. This was a declaration that freedom and liberty were something central to the creation of his being by the Almighty God, and that there was not life worth living without it, because his God had designed him this way. Your God has designed you that way as well, and we will return to that thought in just a moment. But Henry's speech is now viewed as a pivotal moment, and maybe even the pivotal moment, in the Virginia Convention's ultimate decision to establish a committee that would send delegates to the Continental Congress. It was a very pivotal moment in the history of the United States. When that committee was formed, Henry would chair it, and Virginia would send some of the most consequential founders to that Congress. They would send, among others, George Washington, the first president of the United States, and Thomas Jefferson III, and of course, one of the main architects of our founding documents. This was a very consequential decision, and Patrick Henry played a key role in convincing his fellow Virginians to actually join that Congress. Now, today, that idea that Henry expressed, that liberty is worth risking death, it is an idea that is almost universally accepted in many, many parts of the world. Many, and I, the vast majority of humans that walk the earth would confess an allegiance to this. Now, in some places, this idea will actually get you death, and so there will be less acceptance of it. But it is a widely accepted idea that you need freedom to make life worth living. And I want to ask you today why. What is it about freedom? And I would intertwine with that idea, the idea of independence. These things are slightly different things. Independence means the ability to chart your own course, whereas freedom is very different. You can be independent without being free. It's probably a conversation for another time, but it's something worth acknowledging as we have this conversation. You can be independent and still very much in bondage. But what is it about that freedom that engenders that kind of passion around the world? Even a willing disregard for someone's personal safety, we see it all the time. You risk your life in order to defend your freedom. But why? I would point you to Galatians chapter 5. This is an idea repeated throughout Scripture, but Galatians 5 is maybe the most beautiful articulation of this. It reveals a two-part answer to that question that I would invite you to consider today. First, freedom is worth prioritizing because you were created and designed to be free. Galatians 5:1 says it this way, "It was for freedom that Christ has set us free. Stand firm then, and do not let yourselves be burdened again by a yoke of slavery." The freedom that Jesus has for you, it's not only worth risking your life for, but it was in fact worth Jesus giving his life for. He loved you so much that he gave his life in order for you to be free. Number two, freedom is not an end unto itself. Very far from it. In fact, exactly the opposite, 180 degrees in the other direction. Galatians 5:13 puts it this way. It says that you, my brothers and sisters, were called to be free, but do not use your freedom to indulge the flesh. Rather, serve one another humbly in love. Your freedom was worth everything to Jesus. But it was not simply for you. It was meant to be spent and poured out for others. It was meant to be used in the same way that Jesus used and spent his freedom from the Father for you. And so as we begin to shift our attention to headline news, we're going to start with a story about the celebration of America's 250th birthday. And that story, it has an immense amount of triumph. It also has significant struggle in it. But the entire story, both sides of it, cannot be accurately told without including this central tenet of freedom and liberty. Both America's founding and its continued thriving hinge on this belief that individual freedom is necessary for the benefit of the larger collective, of the larger nation. It is a belief that has yielded astounding fruit and tremendous prosperity over the last 250 years. But that result really should not be surprising to you as a Jesus follower. Because you were created for freedom, and you are to use that freedom in service to others. Why freedom? Because your liberty, your freedom, was worth death to Jesus. Your freedom was worth death to Jesus, and it is your mandate, your job, your responsibility to use that freedom for others. It is a perfect truth to stand on as we consider our leading story this week on The Equipped, and that is simply that the United States of America is officially 250 years old. You are no doubt aware of this after Saturday's celebration of the quarter millennium. It's also called the semi-quincentennial of the adoption of the Declaration of Independence on July 4th, 1776. We alluded to this. The Virginia Carolina delegation sent delegates ultimately. They joined with the delegates from other states and declared independence on July 4th, 1776. Americans celebrated across the nation this week, but they did it in many parts of the country amid record high temperatures, also volatile storms across the eastern part of the country. I will tell you, our family lives just outside of Washington, D.C., and shortly before we were about ready to head out to see some fireworks, we had two giant trees that came down over our driveway, and so I got to pause and do one of my favorite things, which is run the chainsaw to get the driveway clear. Unfortunately, the storms continued and actually kept us from heading out to see the fireworks. Just down the road from here in Washington, D.C., the flagship celebration that was happening on the National Mall was actually delayed. The area was evacuated for a time as a strong thunderstorm rolled through. Ultimately, very late in the evening, it was opened back up. People were able to re-enter, and the fireworks went off. They ran until well after midnight. I will tell you, I was already asleep. The trees and the storms had kept us from getting out for the celebration. There were also more than 30 people, by the way, over the course of the last week in the United States that died as a result of that intense heat in the United States. The epicenter of that was in New Jersey. 29 deaths are attributed to the heat wave, and that is after 1,300 lives were lost in Europe last week because of extreme temperatures. As we think about how to interact with this story, this really dovetails with the truth this week, but America is still a very young nation, relatively speaking, but it has had a tremendous world-changing impact in that short time. The 2.5 centuries since the founders met in Philadelphia to sign the Declaration and begin to establish the new country with the formative documents. They threw over the Brits, and as a result, the concept that came out of there has produced stratospheric strides forward in human innovation and flourishing, and much of that is rooted in this idea of individual liberty and opportunity. The strength of America has been, and it continues to be found, largely in those liberties that are granted to individuals, not to a government. It has created an incentive for every generation to leave both their children and their country better off than it was when they found it. And the byproduct has been the world's superpower and the most advanced and prosperous civilization that the world has ever known. But I would tell you that this experiment, which is America's Democratic Republic, it is still in its adolescent stage at very most, maybe not even its adolescent stage, is prosperous and is thriving and is world-changing as the impact has already been. It is still very young. And really, if you are an American citizen, it falls to you and it falls to me to determine what type of country is going to be left to the generation that follows us. If you're a Jesus follower in America, you have an even greater responsibility because you have a multifaceted charge, not only to walk out the governing aspect of that mandate, but one to walk out a larger charge that is built around two duties. The first one is pointing mankind at large to an eternal kingdom. Not to the United States of America, but to the kingdom that your God has established and the one that will reign forever. We find that charge in Colossians 3:2. But the second part of this charge is one that is much more rooted in the temporal that we're talking about today. It is one about investing in the flourishing of your current home here on earth. We find this charge in Jeremiah 29:4-7. And those two mandates, those two responsibilities, those two invitations might seem contradictory at first, but I would tell you they are very much intertwined and they are very much complementary of each other. Your association in that eternal home, it actually gives you the freedom and the liberty to live with open hands towards your neighbor and towards your community in the here and now. It gives you that internal framework that is necessary to prioritize the well-being of others. Your natural instinct is going to be to defend your own. But it's your confidence and your assurance in that eternal kingdom that allows you to prioritize the well-being of those around you over yourself. I would tell you that it also gives you, it gives to your nation the secret sauce that is necessary to flourish. So as a Jesus follower, you are looking toward the eternal kingdom, but that keeping your eyes, setting your eyes on that eternal kingdom sets you free to prioritize the well-being of your city, of your community, and of your neighbor. Let's do that today as the Equipped family. 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Than Bennett here with a special invitation for you. So much in our world today is screaming for us to be consumed by fear and division and brokenness. 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We should live not from a place of fear, but instead our lives should be marked with power and with love and with sound minds. And so every week I'm sending out the Equipped newsletter. 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Again, it's theequippednewsletter.com. I'll see you there. Forty-eight national teams competing in the World Cup have been reduced to just eight as the second knockout round of the contest is now concluded. All three host countries, Canada, Mexico, and the United States, they all lost in the round of 16, the second knockout round. And so quarterfinal play will begin on Thursday, July 9th. There was quite a bit of controversy leading up to the U.S.-Belgium game in that second round when one of the United States' leading players, he'd received a red card in the opening knockout round. And by rule, that meant that he was automatically suspended for round two. U.S. President Donald Trump called the president of FIFA and asked for a review of the suspension. Ultimately, that review happened, and FIFA reinstated the player for the second round, which created great controversy. Of course, FIFA said that the request from the president of the United States was not dispositive or did not impact the process. The Belgians probably had a little bit different perspective of that decision, but ultimately it didn't matter. Belgium beat the United States 4-1 and advanced to the round of eight. And I think as we zoom out and think about how we as the Equipped family should engage with this story, this has become a consistent theme for us now. As World Cup fever has swept the world, that has certainly included the United States. So many eyes are on this soccer contest, and the United States is hosting it for the first time since 1994. They're co-hosts this year with Canada and Mexico. And the elimination of all the host countries will diminish the local rooting interest among those host nations, but the remaining 2 weeks of the tournament are still going to attract and draw the eyes of the world on North America, on this region. And we as the Equipped community have been continually considering how to welcome the nations of the world in a way that makes disciples of Jesus Christ. And we've got two more weeks to do it in this regard. This is obviously a mandate that continues throughout our days on earth, but this is a unique opportunity for us to do it while the attention of the world is on us without us having to gin up that attention. And so as we think about sporting events like this one, this is a very major one. It's the largest sporting event in the world. It happens once every 4 years. They often stir up intense emotions, and certainly that happened regarding this situation of the red card in the United States and Belgium. And so those emotions, they have the potential to accentuate conflict, and they did that this week. But they also present an opportunity for Jesus followers, for you and me, to demonstrate what 1 Peter 2:9 calls peculiar love. It says that we will be a peculiar people. Why will we be peculiar? Because we will act differently in those moments of great conflict. We can demonstrate peculiar love for both our neighbor and our sporting adversary in these next couple of weeks. And so as the World Cup moves closer to an end, take just a moment today to again consider how you can be a catalyst for the Great Commission. How can you welcome the nations in a way that makes disciples of Jesus Christ? Our final story of the week is going to be a brief one. It is that Graham Plattner, the Democrat nominee for U.S. Senate in Maine, is considering withdrawing after additional allegations surfaced of sexual misconduct. There have been previous allegations. Plattner has denied the specifics, but has said that he has made missteps in previous relationships. He has to withdraw by July 13th if Democrats are going to be able to select a new nominee to replace him on November's ballot. This story is getting even more attention because Maine is considered pivotal in the larger nationwide race to control the United States Senate. I just want to make a couple of observations for us as the Equipped family about this story. First of all, scandal in politics seem to be increasingly ubiquitous. And I know as a Jesus follower, regardless of your political persuasion, this can be very, very discouraging. But I want to remind you that your story is also a story of rescue and redemption. Your sin once threatened to condemn you to eternal separation from your Creator. But the astounding and yes, even scandalous love of your God wiped away your sentence and put in its place the gift of eternal life. And because of that, you have the ability to inject optimism into a story like this one. That optimism is not rooted in a candidate or a party or a nominee or an elected official. It is rooted in the fact that you are a sinner in need of a Savior, and that Savior has already come. And so regardless of who ultimately prevails in Maine or even which party controls the United States Senate, my friend, your God is on the throne, and He has given you work to do. It is work that is defined by Luke chapter 19, verse 10, which says this, "For the Son of Man came to seek and save the lost." The beautiful this week starts with hissing kittens. Our youngest daughter, Hope, recently talked her way into possession of not one, not two, but three kittens for her birthday. And let me tell you, they are very feral kittens. They're not only unfamiliar with human interaction, they are in fact very hostile to that human interaction. And it has been a very long process for Hope. She has needed to spend hours and hours simply sitting with her kittens, often wearing leather gloves to avoid the scratches, as she has tried to provide them with comfort and care, but they have been very resistant to that love and care. They have not reciprocated it. She has had to be consistent even when there has been very little in return. And my friend, I would tell you it is the same for you. You are loved by God in that very same way. He has shown relentless patience in His pursuit of you, even when you have been hostile in return. It is a beautiful, radical, undeserved, and perhaps above all, relentless love. In the story of the prodigal son, it says that while he was still a long ways off, his father saw him, was filled with compassion, and ran to him, threw his arms around him, and kissed him. Your God has done the same thing for you. He describes that radical love in Jeremiah 31:3 as, "I have loved you with an everlasting love. I have drawn you with unfailing kindness." Praise God for the beauty of relentless patience and love. I'm Than Bennett. This is The Equipped, and I will talk to you again next week.
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11: Knowing God, from Harvest with pastor and evangelist Greg Laurie.
12: Jesus says, "Blessed are they that mourn, for they shall be comforted." You could also translate this, "Happy are the unhappy." What? That doesn't make any sense to us. So to be happy, I need to be sad? Yes. In this way, you have to see yourself as you really are. I'm a sinner who needs a savior, and I'm sorry for what I've done, and I want to change, so I mourn over my condition. Listen, better to mourn now and laugh later than to laugh now and mourn later. You know, some people, they suppress tears. They should be crying, and instead they're laughing. See, the problem is we will minimize sin. We'll say things like, "Well, God loves me and accepts me as I am. Hey, man, don't judge my journey." Right? Well, God does love you, and he does accept you as you are, but he wants to change you, and he wants you to repent of your sin, and he wants you to come into a right relationship with him. When the prodigal son was away from his father, he was sad. When he returned to his father in repentance, he was glad. If you're a prodigal son, a prodigal daughter, you've been running away from what you know is true and right, you can turn to your father and he will forgive you.
11: You were created to know God. 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Just click on Know God. Already know God? Invite others to learn more about what it means to follow Jesus. Answers to questions about the Christian faith, online courses for Christian growth, and video messages from Pastor Greg Laurie can be found at harvest.org.
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0: everyone, and welcome to the Dr. Linda Mental Show. I'm your host, Dr. Linda Mental, the relationship doctor, and I'm here along with my co-host, the other Dr. Mental, my husband, Norm. And every weekend, we're here, we're doing life together, and as always, we're so glad you've joined us.
1: Yeah, well, I'm going to be honest and say I've had a really crummy week. Oh. Everything that could go wrong went wrong. There's so many issues at work. No one stepped up. No one got things done. And I'm so frustrated. I think I'm going to quit. How am I doing? Am I depressing you?
0: Yes, you are. And you're really complaining.
1: Yeah, well, there you go.
0: But I know why. I know why. It's the topic of our show today. And that was very good, actually. You did very well with that improv.
1: There's a lot of truth.
0: Let me just say that, Norm, putting the show together, it was very convicting, at least for me. Because this is an area in my life I need to continue to work on. I can fall into complaining really fast.
1: Well, you're certainly not alone. Any guesses on how much the average person complains in a single day?
0: This is good. I'm going to guess it's a lot. I don't know what that number would be. I think it's so habitual, we don't even know we're doing it. So, all right, go ahead. Give me the number because I have no idea.
1: Okay, there's a guy named Will Bowen who wrote a book called A Complaint-Free World.
0: Okay.
1: The average person complains between 15 to 30 times a day.
0: Wow.
1: Well, that doesn't sound like much to me.
0: Really?
1: 30 is probably closer to the average. I mean, think about it. You go to a restaurant or you're waiting in the fast food line. You're in the grocery line. You're on an airplane. You're at church. You're in the workplace with your family. There are so many opportunities to complain about just about everything.
0: That's true.
1: I think 30 is way too low.
0: Oh my gosh, I think that's a lot. If we just start counting it.
1: How many times do I complain on the way to church?
0: I know, but that's because you're an impatient driver. I will say that. So I found other studies that say most people complain once a minute.
1: There you go.
0: During a typical conversation, mm-hmm. Once a minute.
1: I think so.
0: Oh, so you think that's more accurate?
1: I do.
0: Okay. I guess it's just so easy to do because it's kind of cathartic. It kind of feels good at the moment, doesn't it?
1: Well, isn't it like smoking or overeating? It's feeling good in the moment, but it can have negative effects.
0: Yeah, I don't know if I've ever thought about it being like smoking.
1: Well,
0: maybe that will help us calm it down. You know what? Here's the thing, though. In terms of the brain, you know, I'm going to talk about the brain now.
1: Of course.
0: It's actually hurting your brain. When you complain or complain to for 30 minutes or more, it can actually do physical damage to your brain.
1: Oh, I don't know if I want to hear this, but please tell me.
0: Yeah, no, we need to hear this. This is what we need to know, right? So researchers always look at the brain with MRIs.
1: Right.
0: You know, we know those functional MRIs. Okay, so they found links or an association. So it's related. That means it's just related between long-term stressful life experiences, long-term exposure to hormones produced during stress, and the shrinking of a part of our brain called the hippocampus. That's not good. You don't want that part of your brain to shrink. Because the hippocampus is the region of the brain involved in the formation of new memories. Mm. And it's associated with learning and emotions. So stress and complaining do all these negative things to the brain. And all that negativity actually shrinks structures in the brain.
1: And I thought you psychologists shrunk our brains.
0: The shrinks.
1: The shrinks. Wow. To your point, here's a quote from author Dr. Laura Marham that we really liked. Here she says, every time you complain, your irritability, just like a virus, is neurologically picked up by every other person who hears

0: This is going to give us pause for why God is telling us not to do this as well. The creator of our bodies, right? The creator of our brain. He knew what he was talking about here. So, you know, we might know a person or two who never complains. I'm trying to think, do we know anybody? I know a person who complains rarely. I know somebody. You would know him too if I said his name. But they still experience stress. And they still, when they don't complain, guess what the outcome of that is? They rate their lives as happier than complainers. Their relationships are closer and they live longer.
1: So what else does complaining do to us aside from the spiritual ramifications, which we'll talk about later?
0: Okay, so here's a really big problem. And we have a problem with this in American society. It can lead to what's called demoralization. And this is when people just start to feel helpless. It's not depression, but it's like you just have this negative cycle of thinking, which then begins to kind of rev you up, like we were talking about with the stress. And when others hear it, including our children, it reinforces negative feelings like life isn't good or I'm not good enough. So it demoralizes people when they're around people who complain.
1: And that must be exhausting. That must make you feel depleted and like you're getting sick, I'll bet.
0: Well, that's like the demoralizing part of it. Yeah.
1: So why do we do it?
0: Well, I think, don't you think at the really root of complaining is it's often an expression of a verbal expression of something when you feel powerless. I think that's kind of behind it. Sometimes we complain out, you know, we can complain out our frustration when people aren't doing what we need them to do. Like, you know, the kids aren't doing the chores or a coworker's not pulling their share of the weight. You know, we complain we're upset, we complain we're dissatisfied, we blame others or life instead of just accepting things or people as not being perfect or somehow they're flawed like we all are. Now, this is different than stating a need. I want us to hear the difference. Complaining is different than just stating a need or a concern or sharing some type of feeling like sadness.
1: Well, because there's no solution involved, right?
0: Right. You're just kind of letting go and saying stuff. And you're venting. And you're most of the time, think about what you complain about. It's usually people.
1: Usually people, circumstances.
0: Process, maybe, you know, like inefficiencies and things like that.
1: I was thinking that complaining, though, bonds people sometimes in the workplace. You know, they get together, they can complain with one another. It seems like it might be useful, but you're saying that creates a toxic or negative workplace.
0: It does, and it does happen. I mean, we know people who are in toxic workplaces, and we've been in a few of those in our lives, and you kind of bond together. It's almost like trauma bonding. It's not quite that, but it feels like, you know, oh, we're in this together. But the problem with that is it doesn't make people feel better, and it doesn't solve anything.
1: Right, and what you're doing is you're bonding over a common complaint or a common bad boss, and so you feel affirmed.
0: Worse. And then you feel worse because it's bad.
1: Because it's now compounded over and over.
0: Yeah.
1: So how is complaining different from just expressing a concern?
0: Yeah, when we express a concern, and we do this in couples work all the time, right? We tell people, don't complain about your partner, but if you have a concern, express it. So what you're doing with a concern is you're usually pointing out a problem to fix something that's needed in the relationship or something that needs, you know, you could fix to make things better. And people can change their behavior easier when the approach is positive, when you're working towards a goal. So here's an example. Instead of, you know, I'm so tired of picking up your clothes around the house. Now that's a complaint, right? Try, you know, dinner will be ready in 10 minutes. When all the clothes are picked up before dinner, we can all enjoy it together. So let's get busy so we can have some fun and relax.
1: Okay, so you expressed a concern, clothes everywhere, and a solution, but in a more positive, goal-directed way. Certainly, though, complaining becomes a habit for most of us. Explain how that happens.
0: Well, when you complain and you get really good at it, there's something called myelin. It's a microscopic neural substance that forms around nerves in the brain. And this substance adds speed, accuracy to your thoughts. So it strengthens the neural pathways related to the skill of complaining.
1: Oh my gosh, it makes you better.
0: It makes you better and faster at it, and it increases it.
1: Oh.
0: So in other words, the more you do something over and over, complain, the more it becomes a habit. And complaining is a habit, then remember, it alters our brain. So think of it like muscle memory. Eventually, complaining becomes

0: comes a default behavior. Mm. You've basically trained your neural pathways to complain.
1: Training our brain to do this, the more we do it.
0: Right.
1: Wow. Okay. Basically, repeating this behavior makes it easier to repeat the behavior in the future. So easy. In fact, that you probably don't realize that you're even doing it.
0: Right. It's a habit. It's a default.
1: Wow. What about if we just vent? Is that different?
0: Well, years ago, we used to tell people, okay, when you feel bad, just let it out.
1: Yeah, right.
0: Just vent. Guess what? We were wrong.
1: It's kind of like hitting pillows, right?
0: Yeah, we were wrong. Venting is no better. It makes a bad thing worse. Mm. You feel worse the more you vent. It doesn't make you feel better like we originally thought. And venting seems to prolong those bad feelings as well.
1: Okay, let's go back to complaining for a second. One of the impacts of complaining is that those around you now feel bad too. We know someone who's in a toxic work environment, you and I, and complaining is a constant theme there. It's impacting the morale and the mental health of the people in that workplace.
0: Yeah, and again, there's a biological reason for this. So I know we all can see it when it happens, but we're not really aware of what's going on biologically, right? So that constant exposure to all that negativity is hitting that part of the brain that's supposed to be used for problem solving and cognitive function. So the more people around you complain, the more you feel bad, and then the less able you are to focus and to think clearly. So you'll hear people a lot in real toxic and work environments say, it's just so negative in there. I just can't think. Mm-hmm. I can't think. I can't focus. Well, that's true because it's hitting parts of the brain that are impacting those functions.
1: So it seems to me that to get rid of this, we have to first be aware of it and notice it so that we can start stopping it. Hopefully, we're helping all of you become aware so together we can work on stopping this chronic mental health issue. But the important part of this conversation is looking at how we can stop complaining and begin to turn it around. And right after this break, we're going to get to solutions.
2: 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Maybe you become highly emotional and then regret what you said or did. 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
1: 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Now, before we move into solutions to complaining, let's give a spiritual perspective. Not only is complaining bad for your brain and your mood, as you've told us, but the Bible has so much to say on this topic. In fact, I found one site that said there are at least 100 verses in the Bible about complaining.
0: Yeah, no surprise.
1: Right. The Bible talks about complaining, and it uses the word mumbling, grumbling, and you know what it says? Just stop it.
0: It's pretty direct, right?
1: Right. I mean, from Numbers to John to Philippians to James, over and over throughout the wisdom books, one of Israel's greatest and most consistent sins while they were in the wilderness was complaining and murmuring. In fact, it was their complaining and negativity that turned what should have been an 11-day trip into a 40-year-long generation-killing ordeal.
0: Generation killing ordeal.
1: Well, they did. They all died in 40 years because they couldn't go into the promised land. And my mom always used to say, remember how the children of Israel complained and what happened to them? I was like, oh, okay.
0: And your mom was not a complainer.
1: No.
0: She was not. So
1: she hated it.
0: Yeah. So grumbling or complaining is based on the idea, are you ready?
1: Mm-hmm.
0: That God's not enough.
1: Oh.
0: That he's not sufficient. He's not in control. He's not powerful enough in your life. So the bottom line is, it speaks to a lack of trust in God's sovereignty. So, Norm, let's begin with a spiritual solution.
1: Okay.
0: Instead of giving voice to complaints, number one, trust that God is working in your life despite all the difficulties that you face. You know, the Apostle Paul is a really good model for this. He tells us to rejoice in our sufferings, knowing it brings endurance and patience. Hey, I'm not saying this is easy to do, but the more we respond like Paul, the more we also retrain our brain.
1: Right. And we've trained it to complain. Now we have to untrain it.
0: Yeah.
1: Right.
0: Yeah.
1: He certainly had so many valid reasons to complain.
0: Yeah.
1: He founded churches who lost their spiritual focus, got off on their theology. That was the easy one. He was thrown in jail. He was beaten severely. He was shipwrecked, just to name a few things. In fact, he stuck his hand in the fire and a snake came out and bit him one time.
0: Oh, that's right.
1: Just a few things that would certainly set my complaining quotient off the deep end.
0: Yeah.
1: He was tired. He was frustrated. He was harassed and nearly killed. Yet, he was able to bridle his tongue.
0: I know. When you give that summary of all the things that he went through, it is pretty miraculous, isn't it?
1: Yes.
0: So, had to be the power of God working in him. So the question is, you know, would God ask us to do something we can't do? I mean, God designed our brain.
1: Right.
0: So if he designed it and he's saying, don't do it, we must be able to stop the complaining. So his admonition is not only supported by the science, but he's also in working in us and through the spiritual power of the Holy Spirit. This is something that we can do. So we want to stop these negative things that we do, complaining and venting and pointing the finger at other people's. All of these are bad habits that Christian, non-Christian, we need to break.
1: We sure do. It sounds like we need to turn this around for our spiritual health, our physical health, and our emotional health. So what are some ways to retrain our brain to better line up with Scripture?
0: Yeah, I mean, the Scripture is very prescriptive in these types of areas for our life. So, you know, remember, you don't have to complain. It's actually a choice that you make every time you do it. So if you want to break the habit, you have to make the choice not to do it. And in my world, we call that starving the neural pathway. We're not gonna keep doing it over and over. We're going to stop it, starve it, and eventually not do it. So it's a choice that we make not to do it. When you train your brain to be optimistic and positive, there's a lot of research that's been done on this, 30 years worth of research by Duke University and the Mayo Clinic. And they found that optimism, so that's the opposite of complaining,
1: right,
0: actually will literally add years to your life.
1: Whoa.
0: Yeah.
1: Okay, so to do that, notice when you're about to complain and then bite your tongue. Is it simple? Is it that simple?
0: Well, it's a choice, right? So I think it helps to maybe take a deep breath, not just react, just take a deep breath. And here's the thing. You know, to bite your tongue means giving up the gratification of rehearsing why you're right and being committed to being a positive influence in the situation.
1: That's good. That's good.
0: So you really have to think, okay, I might know what to do here, but maybe I shouldn't say anything at this time. And it will be much better to choose your responses if there's a reason to complain. Like maybe there's something bad that's actually happening. So again, we say this over and over in so many of the shows that we've done together. You know, we can't control what other people do, but we certainly can control our own reactions. We don't have to respond with a complaint. Even if you can only make a small difference, that can lead to bigger things. So even if you do it one or two times and you stop yourself from doing it, that's going to be a help.
1: Right. So, Katie Sims-Wilson, our technical producer, has a question for you, Dr. Linda.
0: All right. So, we're flipping the mic to Katie. Here we go. Okay.
4: Okay. So, can you, like, your personality, can it be an optimist? Or is that because you complain so much, now you're, like, an optimist person?
0: Yeah. So, that's a really great question. It's a little complex because you can have certain type of temperament that you're born with. That can really impact, you know, the way you're more negative to things versus you're more positive. So like babies that have a really high frustration tolerance versus low, they just kind of coo and look happy most of the time versus
1: yeah,
0: babies
1: you do
0: who
1: see
0: complain.
1: That.
0: Yeah. So there's a temperament difference. There's also what has happened in your life. What types of things have you experienced? People with a lot of trauma can be very negative because they've experienced a lot of negative things and they don't see life very positively because terrible things have been done to them or traumatic things have been done to them. So I think there is a tendency to have some, you know, predisposition to it, but also the brain goes negative. That's kind of the normal default. And so all of this talk that God gives us about renewing your mind daily, he says daily, I think it's because he knows you have to depend on me to really get this right and to live this life that way.
5: And you can't blame your parents who were negative, and you can't blame your circumstances, although we do.
0: Yeah, and you learn stuff from your parents, right? Sure. So if you grow up hearing them complain all the time, most likely you're going to be a complainer. But you really can work at this. And again, I'll go back to God doesn't tell us to do something in his word and then say, well, good luck with that. I hope it works out. You know, unfortunately, you weren't born in the right family. Or he doesn't do that. He gives us the power of the Holy Spirit to overcome this type of thing.
5: So this hearing complaints, wherever they are, I want to make sure I get this. When you hear those around you, maybe it would be good to just stop, pause, listen, and then focus on ways to improve the problem so that you change the focus to problem solutions.
0: Which is what you want anyway, right?
5: Right.
0: I mean, I hope that's the intent. You're complaining because you're hoping something different will happen.
5: Right.
0: But I am really trying to do this, Norm. I'm trying to listen to it and then go, okay, I want to problem solve, not whine. And then let's come up with a solution. What can we do to make the situation better? I just had this call with a colleague today and I said, okay, here's the problem. Now, what can we do? How can we affect this? How can we turn this around? And if you do that over and over, it will start to become your new default.
5: Mm.
0: So I am literally practicing this, seeing the problem as a challenge to fix and trying to stay positive.
5: That's good. And it seems to me that from time to time, in my experience, when we complain about a certain person or a certain situation over and over again, and then something good happens, that kind of disrupts the pattern a little bit, doesn't it?
0: Yeah, it does.
5: Yeah. Well, that, from a leadership point of view, I read that it helps to banish the word but.
0: Yeah.
5: Think about it. When someone comes up with an idea and another person says, but, right away, that usually means there's a negative. I heard someone say one time, no matter what you said in the first part of your sentence, when you put the conjunction but in there, you negate everything you said before that because it's going negative.
0: Mm-hmm.
5: So to improve a team, maybe change the but to and say, that's a very interesting idea. And I would also like you to consider, it changes the energy in the room in a positive way.
0: Yeah, that's just a small change, but that's a big change when I hear you talking about that. Here's one for families. So challenge your family to live this week with no complaining.
5: Oh.
0: Like have a complaint-free week and see if you can do it.
5: Okay.
0: You could put a jar on the counter. And every time anyone complains, that that person has to put a coin in the jar and express gratitude in place of the complaint. So, example, oh, we're not having fish again. Turn that statement to something grateful. Dad's cooking and it's healthy. We used to have that when my dad had to cook on Friday nights because my mom used to work. It was like, oh no, Dad's cooking again. But we got some of our favorite stuff, even though it probably wasn't, you know, the best meals when we look at it.
5: Scripture tells us to count our blessings, and that old song said, and name them one by one.
0: Yeah, which is really the overall solution, is to be grateful. I mean, we've done shows on the power of gratitude, and if you want to retrain your brain, that's a great way to do it. Focus on gratitude.
5: Let's go back to the Apostle Paul and hear his words in Philippians. Do everything without complaining and arguing.
0: Oh, my goodness.
5: Everything.
0: It says everything,
5: doesn't it? Without complaining and arguing.
0: That is so convicting. I'm just going to say, should we stop and pray now?
5: Yeah, let's
0: and confess Jesus. Our sins one to another so that we can be forgiven, which is one of another scripture that's not on here. All right, so that is really good. And it also says in 1 Thessalonians 5:18, in everything give thanks. Everything again. There's that word. For this is the will of God in Christ Jesus for you. There it is. Everything.
5: Right. And in case you're still not convinced, Peter says, be hospitable to one another without grumbling. Oh, that's interesting, tying hospitality without grumbling.
0: Oh, my goodness. There's just so many of these, Norm. But as we close this very convicting show, at least for me, I want to end with a couple of verses we mentioned. This verse also reminds us to be a light in a very dark world. Do all things without complaining and disputing, that you may become blameless and harmless, children of God, without fault in the midst of a crooked and perverse generation, among whom you shine as a light in the world, holding fast to the word of life, so that I may rejoice in the day of Christ that I have not run in vain or labored in vain.
5: Wow.
0: Well, that's all the time we have today. Many thanks to my co-host, Norm Mintel, who makes the show a conversation, and to our technical producer, Katie Sims-Wilson. From all of us here at Faith Radio, we'll talk to you again next weekend. In the meantime, remember, we're doing life together, And it's better when you don't have to do it alone.
6: 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My name is Wyatt. Thanks for tuning in, spending some time with us. There's a message in Scripture that we don't often talk about, and I want to take a moment and discuss it with you, if you don't mind. It comes from Proverbs chapter 18, verse 1. It says, "Whoever isolates himself, seeks his own desire, he breaks out against all sound judgment." How often do we do this in our lives? We seek comfort. We seek security. We go and we do things on our own. We spend time doom scrolling on our phone, as they say. It's a very slippery slope. I'm guilty of this in my own life, and I'm not doing this to condemn anybody or talking about this to convict anyone. I simply just want us to be aware of the dangers of going at life and through life alone. Get into a community, find other believers, other people who can support you, be around you, and lift you up. It's so important to have community. Let's not isolate ourselves. Let's not seek our own desires. Let's seek what God has for us in our lives.
7: 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Jesus wasn't rejecting Martha's service. He was inviting her into something deeper, freedom to enjoy his presence. Jesus wanted Martha to go deeper with him, and he wants that for you, too. 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
12: The prophet's widow felt rejected by God. Her husband had been a godly man, studying in the prophecy school with Elisha, but he had died, leaving behind a large debt. Struggling to take care of her young sons in the midst of her grief, her troubles were compounded when the debt collector came knocking on her door, threatening to take away her sons and turn them into slaves if she couldn't repay the debt right away. Though the prophet's widow was so frantic she could hardly think straight, she knew where to go during her time of trouble. The prophet's widow ran to Elisha in despair. She pleaded for help, reminding him how her husband had been a man of God, and this was how God repaid him. Rather than giving her money or offering to pay off the debt, Elisha asked her what she had to offer. All she had in the house was a pot of oil. So he gave her specific instructions. Go get as many empty containers as you can borrow from your neighbors. Be sure to get plenty. Then once you've got them all, shut the door behind you and your sons and pour oil into each of the containers and set them aside as you fill them. They did as he told her, and when they filled up the last jar, the oil flow stopped. She went back to Elisha and asked him what she was to do with the oil. He told her to sell it to pay off her debt, then they could live off of what was left over. God took care of this little family in their time of need. I'm Sharon Wilharm, host of All God's Women and author of The Amazing Crab Alley Revival, a Southern historical story about Victorian church ladies. 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
15: You're listening to Breakpoint This Week, where we're talking about the top stories of the week from a Christian worldview. Today, we're going to reflect on the July 4th celebrations at the nation's capital. And then we're going to talk about two very different case studies in religious freedom in education, one out of Maine and one out of Texas. We are so glad you're with us this week. Please stick around. Welcome to Breakpoint This Week. From the Colson Center for Christian Worldview, I'm Maria Baer, alongside John Stone Street, president of the Colson Center. John, despite the heat dome, as it was referred to, the record-breaking heat across much of the Midwest and the East Coast last week, the celebrations for the 4th of July went ahead as planned in our nation's capital. Did you watch any of those festivities? Apparently, it was the best fireworks display ever seen by mankind.
16: It did not go on as planned. The National Mall was evacuated because of thunderstorms, and then it started several hours later. There was nothing that went on because there was nothing planned in Colorado because our state's on fire. So, yes, we did watch it because we had nothing else to do. So we sat there and watched Washington, D.C., and it was the most crazy display of fireworks ever. The finale, which I thought had happened four times, you know, already, when it actually happened, it looked like, as someone put on X, they just nuked Washington, D.C., which is what it looked like with 850,000 fireworks that were fired off, is what was said. What was interesting is you know, again, it's how boring it is to watch this on TV, but it wasn't. It was like crazy. It looked like they were blowing up Washington, D.C. Even the CNN anchors had to actually admit that it was the most amazing fireworks display. I talked to someone who actually saw it in person. They said it wasn't amazing. It was overwhelming. It was too much. Felt like they were under attack for 40 minutes. But I was also interested in the speech that was given by the president, which was really at times incredibly moving to see the speech held together by appealing to the flags. They had different flags displayed on stage and brought in veterans, including three that were over 100 years old, one that was 107 years old, one that was in World War II and I think was just under 100. And you think, oh, he must have lied about his age to enlist, like a lot of people did back then. And there's something really remarkable there. And I think it really betrayed something, though, in the speech where the use of the word exceptionalism, which I'm comfortable with in terms of America as a country built on ideas, sometimes bled over into describing Americans as exceptional. And I don't think that's the right read. The human condition is the human condition. Human behavior is morally different and can be differentiated. There are some cultures that are morally reprehensible while others are morally exceptional. But as individuals, we're all made in the image of God, and there's nothing special about being an American in terms of, because we're born here. What's special about it is the ideas and the ideas that we subscribe to that shape the way that we see the world. If we do, by the way. And I think that that is obviously the question coming out of this celebration of the 250th, to quote our friend Oz Guinness, the question is, what made America great to begin with? And it wasn't because somehow we're special people, that we're somehow, you know, different individuals, that we are of a moral value of other, different or higher than others. It's that there's a framing of reality that is true, that describes more accurately human dignity and human value, and the potential and the opportunity in front of us. And the question is, do we subscribe to that? Are we educated in that? We talked about civic education last week. You know, what vision of our nation are we embracing? And I didn't think that was always clear in the speech, but it was certainly exemplified, you know, when these 100-year-old veterans stood up and saluted. That was really moving.
15: I think I could, you could take it that way, like where those veterans themselves as individuals made extraordinary choices and are an exceptional representation of what some people will do for the ideals that the nation was founded on, right? So I guess not out of a spirit of saying by nature of being born here, we are, you know, have more human value than someone who wasn't born here, but that a culture built on the ideas that we chose or that our founders chose and that we've chosen at least until now to maintain produces people who tend to make and can make extraordinary choices on behalf of their fellow man.
16: And are we still that culture? Are we still that culture that produces that kind of citizen? Do we still have the ingredients, you know, in place? And I think that's what's at question and is not obviously true.
15: You know, I heard a story this morning on World about a couple from South Africa, a white couple who came to the U.S. under the refugee program. And obviously that's been a controversial thing because as of right now, those are the only refugees we're allowing into the country. But they were talking about their home country and what's going on there. They, you know, all the land that's been seized and there was, you know, there's the violence and the danger that they were under. They were describing their home in South Africa. You know, they had an 8-foot fence around their house and still they were broken into the first night they moved in, and that there, you just got a sense of just chaos and no law and order there. And at the end of the interview, they were talking about applying for a green card and hoping to stay here permanently. And the husband said, I don't ever want to go back to South Africa. I don't want to be connected to it at all. Like I want no relation to it at all. And it was heartbreaking to hear, understandable, you know, given his situation. But I thought that makes sense to me. When you have a system that's set up the way that they are and that has gone the direction it has and that has allowed such corruption to fester in places of power in South Africa, then you get kind of a you know, the mighty against the weak kind of situation in a lot of different contexts. And I just think that when you have that kind of culture, it tends to breed more of that same way of living, if that makes sense, because people don't always know what else is possible when you grow up in a place like that. And so I think it is possible maybe I'm trying to thread a needle too much, but to say that there are many exceptional Americans, and it's a gift that we were born here and that we got to be formed in a nation that had those virtues at the forefront.
16: Yeah. Well, and then we have to answer, are they still at the forefront, right? Because the scenario that you described of this man's home in South Africa, you could describe life in a lot of neighborhoods in the United States as well. Right. So again, it's not by somehow that this land
15: was
16: holy.
15: Not to that level.
16: No,
15: because the government buy-in. But yeah,
16: look, you know, when I was in seminary 20 years ago, in certain parts of Chicago, yes, that's the way it was. You know, I don't know how to we can compare them. You know, directly, my guess is it probably does compare to certain parts of South Africa in a way that it doesn't in certain, you know, developing parts of the world, just because of, you know, what is valued, what is prized. And these are the things when you orient a society, you orient them around particular virtues, and societies are oriented around those virtues if individuals are oriented around those virtues. It's just not an inevitable thing. There were times in which the president was speaking as if the future of America was inevitably great. And that is completely dependent on the kind of people that we are, whether these values and virtues are sustainable. We've seen how fragile they can be. And at some level, I think that we have retreated to a response which says we have the challenges that we do because those people have come in. Now, there certainly are lots of issues that come in when you have an open borders and you policy and you don't have an expectation of immigrants conforming to a particular way of life. But I'm not sure we are very clear on what that way of life is. The way of life that has and the values around it that it made America what it was. And when you hear the stories that were articulated in the speech so beautifully, they had to do with something more than just pursuing wealth. They had to do with something more than just doing whatever you wanted, living out of kind of greed or something like that. There was a vision of virtue and family and community and care that was built into the system. And listen, our future depends on how much we continue to align with those things. You can't cut off the roots and then expect the same fruit. And I think we have seen that across the board. So it's easy to blame those that are coming in. And there is blame to be had to those who have, you know, had no expectations, no policies, no walls, no, borders, essentially, in how the immigration policy was carried out. But there's an awful lot of question to be had. What kind of people are we going to be? Who are we going to be? And I thought that it was just such a stark contrast. So much to celebrate about America's story. But the future's not inevitable if we somehow try to build this thing on some other foundations.
15: Well, and as we've talked about, this has a lot to do with education and how we teach our young people. So there are two education-related stories I want to compare and contrast with you right now. And I'm going to just describe briefly each of them and then let you take it from there. The first is out of Maine, where the Fifth Circuit Court of Appeals ruled that in order to qualify for state tuition programs, so essentially state money that is supplementing tuition at a private school, a Christian school must abide by that state's LGBT policies. I'm assuming this is in relation to curriculum. So they have something in Maine called the Human Rights Act, which has to do with sexuality and sexual education, among other things. And if Christian schools want to qualify for tuition programs for which other schools in Maine do qualify, they must follow the rules, which would be a violation of their faith statements. And then on the other hand, you have Texas, where a controversial new law is requiring passages from the Bible to be taught in all classrooms, including public schools. My understanding from this story is that these are not taught in a public school in any sort of religious instruction kind of way, but in a, this is incredibly relevant to your study of history, especially your civics education. If you want to understand the minds of the founders and lots of references and all of the Enlightenment poetry and everything from Shakespeare to the Declaration of Independence, you'll probably want to have at least a passing knowledge of the Christian scripture. But that, of course, has been very controversial. NPR did a big story about it, and that this is, you know, yet again, just more religion pushing its way into public schools. So two very different stories, but the battle of how we educate our kids is ongoing.
16: Yeah, it is. I mean, it's interesting. We've been having a lot of conversations this week. Actually, I've been with a group and a lot of conversations around education, because there's such an incredible moment for education right now. And there's such a difference between how red states and blue states are approaching this. The main conversation is really interesting because of a number of things. Number one is the Supreme Court has ruled over and over and over and over and over and over that if the state has a program to which people can participate, then religious belief and conviction alone is not enough to basically kick them out of that. And of course, the question is whether the religious belief is on the same paring as what we think in terms of safety and well-being of students, which, of course, has been largely defined in recent years by LGBTQ activists enforcing that. And so it becomes a priority here. The other interesting thing about this, and we wrote about this years ago, is that Maine is in an interesting situation because the state of Maine has long outsourced some of its educational responsibility to private entities because there's just not a public school everywhere. And if there's not a public school everywhere, then the Christian secondary schools can participate and basically play that proxy for these areas. And so now you have a real conversation. They have basically relied on Christian schools to do what the state's going to do. And now they're telling them you have to do it this way. So I think this is really interesting. Look, the jurisprudence here, the legal precedent here, you know, we're going back to the playground case where Trinity Lutheran School or church could participate in a state program and have their, you know, playgrounds resurfaced with, you know, safer material. I mean, that's part of this. There's been, I don't know, half a dozen maybe cases in a row in which the right of religious institutions, including churches and Christian schools, to be Christian and to not set those Christian convictions aside in order to participate in something that's widely available, that's been upheld. I can't imagine this isn't going to get overturned.
15: All right, John, let's take a break. We'll be right back in just a moment with more Breakpoint This Week.
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15: We're back on Breakpoint This Week. John, I want to talk to you now about a new study, kind of a meta-analysis of the data on suicide. And this is kind of poking some holes in some conventional wisdom about this and about deaths of despair that I think we all sense have been increasing in recent years. And certainly COVID made this a lot worse. But this new study from the University of Utah found that suicide tends to move in cycles. Unlike most other causes of death, they said, and that the suicide epidemic among young people in particular has been getting worse for much longer than we thought. The study author said that this pattern has now persisted for more than 60 years. I think some people imagine it kind of starting in the 90s, but it really started before that. And then they also found in the data some what they called unexpected changes in risk patterns. So, for example, suicide is lower in metropolitan areas and tends to be higher in rural areas, particularly among women, which also kind of subverts some narratives that this is a largely male problem, or at least primarily a male problem. They said we need to rethink suicide as a social phenomenon. I think this gets to, you know, I know Malcolm Gladwell has talked about just like the social contagion. We've talked about it with transgenderism, but I think there's very clear evidence that suicide and self-harm follow some of those patterns as well. I appreciate this study, but it's also just difficult to read. I mean, it's hard to think about. But I do think that we generally misunderstand, I'm making a generalization, but I don't think we fully understand what's going on with suicide. And I think there's a big social contagion part of it.
16: Well, you know, I think a couple interesting aspects here that should be instructive for us. One is this, yeah, how long the trend line has been going. And this corresponds, for example, with this shift towards what Carl Truman has called expressive individualism. You know, it also went through the phase of the self-esteem movement where we taught everyone to love themselves and that sort of stuff. And it kind of just points to this idea of this self-referential idea of who we are and what gives us value and what makes us important. You be you, you be happy, you follow your heart, has poisonous fruit. It does not actually lead to people feeling better about themselves. And even targeting specifically this issue, which has happened at various times in various specific ways, has led to not the results we wanted. You know, it's almost like by staring at the problem, we made it worse. You know, you tell people that whatever you want to do is right for you, but don't do this. And people understand that that's inconsistent. And it's not something actually that can answer the deep questions that they have. We've also talked about the tail end of modernity into post-modernity and or what some call hyper-modernity, and how that produces such an identity crisis and such an untethering from ultimate sources of truth and meaning and identity, that the ultimate crisis of meaning is going to be reflected in tangible ways. So this should be actually expected. And so you tell people that the world is meaningless, that their life ultimately is meaningless, but find meaning then, as if that's going to make you feel better. And it's just the folly of someone we wrote about a couple weeks ago on Breakpoint, Jean-Paul Sartre, you know, who says, it's meaningless that we're born, it's meaningless that we die. And so what you got to do is go make meaning. Well, if it's all meaningless, why make meaning? And, you know, these are all trend lines. The social aspect of it is really interesting on two fronts. The first is the rise and expansion of so-called medical assistance in dying, or MAID, or doctor-assisted suicide, or whatever. I remember when Colorado embraced doctor-assisted suicide, voted in, I think, 2016. This was on the tail end of a couple years where there was really high rates of suicide among high school students. There was one school in Colorado Springs that had 11 suicides that year. And it was tragic. And people were alarmed at the crisis that it was. And why is this happening? And how do we prevent it? And how do we stop it? And oh, by the way, people should be able to kill themselves as long as they have the help of a physician, if they're under certain conditions that they feel are hopeless. And you think to yourself, well, wait a minute, what are we telling these kids? This is a social message, right? This is moving the Overton window. This is making this act more plausible. Why? Because we're saying, well, it's not, suicide's not the answer unless it is. You think kids can't kind of parse their way through that confusing messaging? Of course they are going to land somewhere. And then the other kind of social condition here, and you kind of read through this study, and one of our editors read this and just said, this screams why the church is needed, why the church is needed, why the church is irreplaceable. And I remember in 2019, my sister, who is a mental health professional, attended a conference in Denver. And this is a year where, again, we had the national alarm about what people called deaths of despair, including suicide, self-harm, addiction, and so on. But they were highlighting some good news. And guess where that good news was? It was in Colorado Springs. What was the good news is that the high rates of suicide among high school students had now been turned around. Like, they had found some preventative measures that were actually working. And they highlighted these programs at this secular conference on mental health. And guess what the program was? It was grown-ups going into lunchtimes at these schools just looking for people who were struggling. It was kind of like a first responder sort of model. Like, these people weren't counselors. These people weren't able to, you know, walk someone all the way back to health, or, you know, they weren't there to administer Narcan if they overdosed, nothing like that. They were literally just there to have conversations. And guess where they found people willing to go? Because listen, I believe, you know, high school students are cool. You couldn't pay me enough money to go sit in a high school lunchroom. You know, like, who would want to do that? You know where they found these volunteers to go in and just sit at the lunch table with these high school kids? The church. Of course they found them at church. They went to local churches and say, hey, we have a problem. Would you like to be part of the solution? And what do Christians do? They raise their hand and said, yeah, I'll do it. And they were actually reporting on the incredible success of this. Now, that underscores again what you're talking about, this study highlights, which is this is not just a personal, individualistic set of crises. And if that's how we think about it, because we think about everything individualistically, someone not being able to reach their true selves or whatever else, we're completely missing the point. There's a social phenomenon to this. And because there's a social phenomenon behind this, there's also a social component to the things that can actually make a difference and move the needle. Once again, we find that the church has a role to play. And it would be malpractice then if I didn't mention something that David Justice wrote about on his blog about global Anglicanism, that the Church of Canada, and we've all complained about our neighbors to the north and their push to medical assistance in dying, this week announced, guess what? A liturgy for medical assistance in dying. This is about as demonic and antichrist as you can possibly imagine, where they're taking liturgy around Jesus being the resurrection and the life, and the historic liturgy from the Book of Common Prayer and from Holy Scripture, these remembrances of how Jesus conquering death, and using them to contextualize the intentional taking of someone's life. And you think, here you had an example in 2019 of the church being an answer. And now, to our neighbors to the north, a church gate, which of course can't be called a Christian church in any meaningful way anymore anyway. But here you have them actually celebrating and participating in death. And you just kind of look at it and you go, look, Tom Holland has articulated so well the impact that the church has made in the world. And whoever the next Tom Holland is, when they write about our generation, are they going to write about this? You know, are they going to write about the Church of Canada actually participating in death instead of being someone who runs to life? To me, it's just an incredible loss if the church can't get this down, if Christians can't actually seize what it means to be people who follow the one who is the way, the truth, and the life. It's an incredibly disturbing reality and juxtaposition here to see that this study telling us this is what we need. And people under the name of Christ, let's put it that way, doing something as completely maddening as this.
15: 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Otherwise, for the Coulson Center for Christian Worldview, I'm Maria Baer, alongside John Stone Street, president of the Coulson Center. You've been listening to Breakpoint this week, and we'll see you all back here next week. God bless.
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21: 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What I did was fail to comply with the law." A federal government official, after inappropriately receiving a gift from foreign journalists, said, "I didn't accept it, I received it." 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
23: 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But what does different mean? Paul pleads with you to stand out and reflect Jesus from your heart. Therefore, I, a prisoner for serving the Lord, beg you to lead a life worthy of your calling. For you have been called by God. Always be humble and gentle. Be patient with each other, making allowance for each other's faults because of your love. 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

my friend. It is the 9th of July, 2026. I'm Carmen LaBerge. You're listening to The Reconnect. Hello, hello, hello. CNN reported yesterday a story out of Argentina that... So there are some times that you read a headline and you're like, well, now I have to read the story. And then you read the story and you say to yourself, that is a great story to put in my pocket so that tomorrow I can have a, now what would you do kind of conversation. So I'm pulling this out of my pocket and I'm going to ask you, what would you do under these circumstances in this situation? What would you do? So here's what happened. A flight school pilot. All right. So this is a pilot. He's 42 years old who is teaching other people how to fly. All right. So that's a good, I mean, just that, that's a good discipleship model, right? All right. So, you know, you who are further along on your course of discipleship and your walk with Jesus, others are learning the pattern from you, right? And eventually they'll have to carry on their own, but not like this, not like this. This flight school pilot jumped out of the moving airplane. This is not planned. There's no parachute involved. He left his student, whom he was teaching, left the student to land the aircraft by herself. His last words, you know what you have to do. Carry on. We may never know what led that 42-year-old flight instructor to remove his headset, unbuckle his seatbelt, force open the door, which is no easy thing to do. If you've ever tried to force the door open, even of a moving car, you know that the pressure, the force against that door was significant. I mean, this was intentional by every definition of the word. And then he jumped out of the Cessna 150 over Argentina on Saturday. We may never know why. We may never know the why behind this. What we know is that the 22-year-old student, Rosaria, had to fly on her own. She had to fly and she had to land that plane. He had every confidence that she could. You know what you have to do. Carry on. Those were his last words. This is one of those life and death stories that I feel like provokes an opportunity for conversation. I mean, what would you do? And then what would lead a person to do such a thing? And in your life of discipleship, what does that look like? To know what you have to do and to carry on. God's never going to leave you and never going to forsake you. God has saved you from the power of death, and by the power of his ever-present spirit, God walks with you as you carry on today. Every single day here on the Reconnect, we ask the same question, where in the word are you today? Because we want to let God speak to us through that which he's already spoken, his living and eternal word. And our Growing Your Faith verse of the day comes from Psalm 116, verses 8 and 9. And it's a life and death passage of scripture. Psalm 116, 8 and 9. He has saved me from death. My eyes from tears, my feet from stumbling. And so I walk in the Lord's presence as I live here on earth. Saved. Now walk and live. He has saved you from death. Your eyes from tears, your feet from stumbling. And so walk today in the Lord's presence as you live on earth. I want to encourage you to maybe have a life and death conversation with somebody today who thinks their life on earth is going to last forever.

0: what you have to do. You know how to live. You know what God has said. You know what God expects. You know what a redeemed life looks like. And so walk in that kind of faith today, that others might come alongside and walk with you and learn by the pattern of your life how to walk with Jesus. All right, in just a moment, our friend Mark Caleb Smith is going to join us, and we're going to talk about a range of political headlines. But I want to lead into it with this, because here's another story that caught my attention yesterday. And it's about a bridge. It is about a bridge that the Romans built like in 250 BCE. So this is 2026 AD. We're talking about 250 BC, talking about a long time ago. The Romans laid wooden decks across floating barrels, and they did it to span something called the Strait of Messina. They did it because they wanted to have a victory march across this makeshift bridge. And Roman soldiers transported 140 elephants from Sicily to Rome's Circus Maximus across this bridge. This is all according to the first century historian Pliny the Elder, which, if you've never read Pliny, I commend it to you. Since then, I just want you to think about this. Since then, 250 BC, since then, yeah, nobody has built another bridge across this particular span of water. Many have tried and failed. No one has done it. And that's what makes yesterday's headline kind of so fun. The Italian government has given approval to span the 2.3-mile channel of water. If completed, it still faces some legal challenges, but if completed, it would become the world's longest single-span suspension bridge. I mean, the Romans did it in 250 BC. Surely, we can do it in 2026, right? But you may say, well, why now? Well, guess what? Because it's expensive, really expensive. And it will provide a way for Italy to meet the national defense military spending demands that the U.S. President Donald Trump is enforcing on our NATO allies. Seriously, that's why they're doing it now, because it's really expensive. And it's the kind of opportunity where they can spend a lot of money and call it military spending and call it national defense and meet these NATO targets. So I just want to let you know that sometimes what's happening in the world of politics and what's happening on the contemporary world stage also has a good link back to history and the conversations that we might have, well, even about the Roman Empire. Mark Caleb Smith is going to join us next. We're going to discuss just how much power the President of the United States really has. That's up next. 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

0: Here to build a bridge of understanding, Dr. Mark Caleb Smith, Dean of the School of Arts and Humanities from Cedarville University. Hey, Mark.
1: Hey, Carmen. How are you doing today?
0: I'm great. I'm great. I'm all wound up. How about you?
1: You're all wound up. It's pretty early in the morning to already be wound up.
0: You know,
1: how's the rest of your day going to go if you're wound up already?
0: It's going to be good. It's going to be like an unraveling. It's not a bad thing. It's like a little top, unraveling. You know, just spins its way all the way out.
1: That's really funny. We have different understandings of unraveling. Unraveling is, Now everything's good on my end. I'm only partially wound up.
0: All right. Well, we appreciate your being here with us, particularly in the middle of the summer. It's just really nice of you to join us. I want to talk with you about a post you have over on your Substack, and it's about presidential power. And when we think about the power that exists in the way that our democracy was designed, so we have this division of labor and these groups of people and a person who are supposed to hold one another's power in check, right? This is the balance, checks and balances part of the process. So talk with us about how much power the president has, and it's the Supreme Court who's basically, reminding us, describing to us, identifying for us the boundaries of executive power.
1: Yeah. We don't, this is, you know, your question is like a semester long question in the sense that there's so much that gets into, right? How much power does he have or the Congress have, or what's an Article 1, what's an Article 2 of the Constitution? But the reason that the president is so difficult and complicated is because Article 2 of the Constitution is much shorter than Article 1, and it doesn't have as much detail. And there's a lot of what we often just call implied power or reserved power or inherent power that we all think the president must have, even though Article 2 doesn't really quite spell it out. And so the president has always been this sort of difficult to define thing, especially compared to Congress. And we're still dealing with that issue. But the recent court cases that you're referencing were, and even over the last several years, really, the Supreme Court's been wrestling with this issue in relation to President Trump and then President Biden and then President Trump again, over how much authority do these presidents really have. And the most recent issue with President Trump, of course, was firing people within the executive branch. Congress long ago, over the last 100+ years, has set up these executive agencies. The Federal Trade Commission, you know, it's an alphabet soup of agencies, Federal Trade Commission, Equal Employment Opportunity Commission, Environmental Protection Agency, so on and so forth. And they set these agencies up under the theory that if you put people in place to sort of make decisions, put them within the executive branch, but also protect them somewhat from the president's power so that these people can be experts and can make decisions and sort of be free from the buffers of politics to some extent. And so you prevent the president from just firing all those people wholesale. Well, President Trump wanted to fire those people. And that was really became the conflict in these court cases. And again, I could go on forever. I'm not going to. But the real rub of it here is the court has said the president does have the capacity to fire these executive agency directors, except for the Federal Reserve. And I think on the whole, that's probably a pretty defensible decision the court made in the Slaughter case recently. But the real rub of it is that the Congress has still given the president all this power within those agencies. And believe it or not, your listeners may not quite grasp, those agencies probably exercise more power over us on a regular basis than Congress itself, you know. Congress passes so few laws now, comparatively speaking, and these agencies are constantly passing rules and regulations that have the force of law. Well, those agencies still exist, and they still have the force of law, and they still have a ton of power, and now the president can directly control them. And I think that's really the question that we're left with after Slaughter. The president has control of these agencies that are still dramatically powerful, And so what's Congress going to do about it? Is Congress going to create new agencies? Are they going to tear down these agencies? Are they going to pull some of that power back? And I think that's kind of the rub that we're in right now. You know, as Justice Gorsuch writes in the Slaughter case, what's Congress going to do? And is Congress even capable of doing something about it? I think that's kind of the question that we're left with, at least at the moment.
0: So, I mean, what Congress has available to it is some kind of like corrective legislation, I suppose.
1: Absolutely.
0: They have the power to take an action. I guess there's a question of whether or not they would have the will to do it, and if they could get themselves enough on the same page to accomplish something like that. That seems questionable for sure.
1: Well, I think what Congress is just like us as voters. They're tempted to let the president have the power if they like the president. Mm-hmm. So, you know, Republicans are all in favor of Donald Trump having that power right now. Of course, not thinking about in 2 years, there may be a Democrat in office who will also have that exact same power. And so
0: there may Congress likely be a Democratic socialist.
1: That's also possible. And, you know, again, think about whatever in your head is the worst possible president. Think about investing that person with all of these powers.
0: And that's exactly
1: again,
0: right.
1: Like you said, Congress can do something, but does Congress have the will to step forward, legislate, reform some of these things? To a great extent, the court is just telling Congress, you have your chance here. It's up to you to take it. And I appreciate that at one level, but the court has also potentially put us all in a real bind if Congress doesn't act.
0: Let's take a brief break. When we come back, let's talk a little bit about loving America and loving Americans. It's been a great week, I think, for the United States of America. I mean, just in terms of the celebration, the joy, the light, the pomp, the circumstance, the reflection. And so let's spend a little time reflecting together. We've got Dr. Mark Caleb Smith here, and we're going to talk about loving America and loving Americans. That's up next here on The Reconnect.
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0: What does it mean for you as you listen right now to love America? And what does it look like for you to love being an American if you are, or to love Americans if you're not? Dr. Mark Caleb Smith is here. He's been doing a little reflecting on his own personal patriotism, but also some forms of patriotism that that exist today that are ugly, that are discriminatory and a little bit hateful, in fact. And so he's got a post over on his Substack. We'd love to send you the link on the text line, 877-933-2484. Mark, take us into love and loving America and loving Americans.
1: Yeah, I think for like most people, I grew up in a household that had a certain orientation to America and to the world, and that had a dramatic effect on me. And deep love of country, always celebrating on the 4th of July, always displaying an American flag outside the house, and just sort of an expectation of patriotism. And I have no, you know, no real qualms with that, no regrets from it, and grew up loving the country and still love the country, no matter its strengths or its weaknesses. But I think where love of country can obviously lead to sometimes dark places, and you know, patriotism all by itself has to be considered. You know, it's not. You know, if you want to get extreme about it, a Nazi soldier in World War II may have been fiercely patriotic. And so you have to ask the question, patriotic for what? And then you have to ask the question, what does my patriotism really require of me? And I think that's really the question for Americans today, you know, as we reflect on these 250 years. Love our country. There's much to love about it. But what does that require of me once I decide to love this country? You know, to a degree, it has expectations, I think, and obligations connected to it. And it goes beyond things like voting and being aware and being knowledgeable. You know, at some level, loving the country means loving the people who are in it and respecting their rights and liberties and developing common understandings and common expectations with one another. But right now, it feels like in our country, patriotism is just often used as a weapon and a way to sort of divide and to draw lines within the country and say, you know, well, if you're a real American, and again, this isn't just on the right or the left, it's sort of across the spectrum, I think. If you're a real American, then you're inside this circle, and everyone that's outside this circle, we're sort of suspicious of them because we don't agree with them. But, you know, I think if you love America, to some degree, that's going to require for you to love Americans themselves and consider what that means as you not only, you know, think about your basic obligations as a citizen, but your basic obligations to neighbor and community.
0: You've got me thinking, Mark, if we could maybe reintroduce an idea of what it means, like covenantally, to be Americans together, like that we are in this thing called America, and we're in it together, and we're in it together as a social contract and a moral obligation, for better, for worse, in sickness and in health, in joy and in sorrow, like the forsaking all others part of it, of our patriotism, grows out of a mutual understanding that we are together America. Like we are it. And I think that is maybe not embraced or not well lived into by a lot of people today. There's an idea or an ideal, but as individuals and then collectively together as a covenantal people, we're not morally moving in that direction. We don't have like a reciprocal responsibility toward this thing that we all say we love.
1: No, I think you're exactly right. And even if we look at the words, the Declaration itself, you know, just powers are derived, Jefferson writes, from the consent of the governed. And we take that phrase consent of the governed really narrowly and say, well, it's really about voting and about telling the government what I think. The consent of the governed is much broader than that, I think. It's really about being a governable person, but then also considering, what does consent mean within my community? What does consent mean when I interact with people who have different views from me on free speech? What does it mean in terms of letting them exercise their religion, even though that's a religion that I may not agree with? And so it is a much bigger sense of this contract that we're all part of. And most of us are born into it. And so I think at some point you have to be trained into what that means to be here and what it means to be an active and involved citizen. And, you know, I know this is often said, but I think for people who choose to come here they have a different understanding because they've made an active choice, and therefore they have this greater sense of, well, I'm here, I'm choosing to be here, so now I have to do certain things because of that. And so you often see amongst them this sort of zeal for America, this patriotism that is infectious because they've made this active decision. And I think for those of us who were born here and raised here, we've got to think about making that active decision. If I'm going to be here, I'm going to be part of it. I'm going to put down roots in this country, and putting down roots in this country means I have some expectations out of myself and out of my family and out of my fellow citizens. And if we don't have that common sort of kinship of what it means to be an American, then it's really hard to imagine what it looks like to move forward. And I think this is just a basic place to start. And you know, who knows whether we could ever get there, but I think it's just, it's sort of a fundamental building block. And right now that's just missing.
0: I'd like to get back to some of the all y'all kind of language, or maybe we have to move forward to some like all of us. I mean, I think that we tend to focus on personal responsibility, personal wealth, personal gain, instead of a broader understanding of who we are together, all of us together, that that my moral obligation, yes, it starts with personal moral responsibility, but it extends as a moral obligation for liberty and justice for all y'all, for for everybody. I just think that there are some, you're helping me to recognize that maybe my Americana love, which is good, is also maybe insufficient for the moment, and that I need to sort of broaden my the aperture of what I'm looking at in terms of what it means to love America and to love Americans, and then to walk that out into community. It's just not something that's just a personally held belief. It is something that has to be realized in community with other people.
1: Well, if you put it in the context that we're familiar with it in church, you know, you may hear a pastor say, being a Christian is about more than Sunday. Mm. I think, you know, being an American is about more than the 4th of July, right? It's more, it's about more than fireworks. And so what does it mean the rest of the year is really the question we have to wrestle with.
0: Okay, that is really good. I think that that's a provocative question as you're listening right now. And we know that our Christian faith is about more than Sunday. We know that our Christian faith is about more than, you know, getting dressed up for 1 hour on one day of the week. We know that it's a moment-by-moment lived reality in active submission and cooperation with the Holy Spirit that lives within us, like moment-by-moment walking out our faith and allowing God to do within us what he wants to do. So what does that look like as you translate it to living together as a fellow citizen here of a particular nation state, this in this case, the United States of America? What does it mean for our very, very positive patriotism to not just be a one day a year or 1 year every 250? Like, what does it look like? What does that mean? What does that positive patriotism, the faithful patriotism, look like? Mark, as always, thank you so much for being with us today on the Reconnect.
1: It's always a pleasure, Carmen. I really do appreciate it. It's good to connect with you, even over the summer.
0: Yeah, absolutely. I hope that like a spinning top, you get all wound up today so that you can spend the rest of your day unwinding.
1: I'll do my best. Thank you.
0: So good. All right, my friend, when you look at the world today, chances are you can see what's wrong. You can see a lot that's wrong. Maybe you haven't thought about what's wrong with us, and maybe you haven't thought about how we got here. Carl Truman spends time looking at us, like all of us together, and he does some really good diagnostic work. And he doesn't just see our contemporary rejection of God, you know, that's prevalent in the culture today, but he's also really good at seeing the consequences of if we stop seeing ourselves as truly human, as image bearers of the living God, that has real consequences. So when God is removed from the moral frame, what happens to us as a moral people? Dr. Carl Truman is going to join us next. His most recent book is The Desecration of Man, How the Rejection of God Degrades Our Humanity. That's up next here on The Reconnect.
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7: The faithfulness of God is the glue that holds this world together. 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
10: We certainly recognize the headlines. Church attendance is down, or churches are closing. Christian colleges are closing. Birth rates are in decline. People have got all kinds of questions and even confusion about gender or the meaning of life. And each one of these issues taken individually looks to us like a crisis. But what if the crisis is not simply social or political or even psychological? What if it's genuinely theological? Dr. Carl Truman joins us now. His newest book, The Desecration of Man, How the Rejection of God Degrades Our Humanity. Dr. Truman, welcome back to The Reconnect.
11: It's great to be back on, Carmen. Thanks for having me.
10: Absolutely. I would like for you to maybe describe or define moral coherence, because ultimately we're going to talk about the fact that we've lost our moral coherence. So let's start with, what is moral coherence?
11: I think moral coherence is the ability to answer the question, why? Why do we behave the way we do? And the coherence factor comes from the way we are able to establish that on a single footing, if you like. Yeah. Why do we think stealing's wrong? Because it denies the character of God. Why do we think killing's wrong? It denies the character of God. So moral coherence comes from how we answer the question why, and the coherent aspect is, can we give a consistent answer to that question?
10: And if we can't give a consistent answer, then we arrive at a place where our answers are inconsistent, and we move from coherence to incoherence, or from integration to disintegration. And all of those describe the reality that we're living in now. And what you argue is all of that stems from the rejection of a single truth. So walk us into that.
11: Yes, well, the big question, because it's really posed by Nietzsche in the 19th century. Nietzsche's the great German atheist philosopher who looks at the Enlightenment, the philosophical movement of the late 18th, early 19th century, that really got rid of God. And Nietzsche raises the acute question of, well, if you've got rid of God, you can't stop there. You have to get rid of everything that was once built on God and build it for yourself. And that particularly, of course, connects to notions of morality. So Nietzsche lays out the challenge in the 19th century. If you get rid of God, you must rise to be gods yourself. Now, when Nietzsche says that in the 19th century, nobody really pays attention because it's such a wild claim. In the 21st century, of course, we now have technology that allows us to assume those godlike powers. We certainly fool ourselves into thinking we're actually able to be gods. And that has created the rather chaotic situation in which we find ourselves today.
10: If you're listening right now and you're saying to yourself, okay, that sounds like a diagnostic that would be really helpful for me to understand. The book is The Desecration of Man, How the Rejection of God Degrades Our Humanity. Dr. Carl Truman is the author. We'd be delighted to send you a direct link on the text line, 877-933-2484. If we were to remove God from everything, I imagine that would be impossible. And yet, I concede to you that most people who I know, the overwhelming majority of people that I know, are not making their decisions based on the character or the will of God or an understanding that God is present or that God is concerned or that God has a will, and certainly not viewing themselves as image bearers of the living God, ambassadors of the King and the Kingdom. I mean, go down the list. And so I agree that you are right. And you trace in the book how we have replaced consecration with desecration. Could you give us a few examples of that?
11: Yes. I mean, think, for example, of the sexual revolution. Think of the transformation that we've seen over the last 60, 70 years of sex from something that was to be a unique seal on a lifelong commitment between a man and a woman with a telos, with an end, with a purpose. The Book of Common Prayer, the Anglican Book of Common Prayer, lays out the three ends of marriage as companionship, the avoidance of sexual sin, and the production of children. If you get rid of the idea of sex as having a God-given end, as having a purpose beyond itself, you end up with sex becoming nothing more than recreation. And that really flips its meaning. Sex ceases to be, if you like, about something bigger than you, and it becomes simply about your own personal satisfaction. And that really paves the way for example, for no-fault divorce. People, as soon as they're not being satisfied in their marriages, they can break the bond. It turns children into objects. When you have no-fault divorce, of course, you end up with the law courts having to treat children as pieces of property. And it also ends up with you treating the other person as an object. What is the purpose of your sexual partner? Well, it is to give you pleasure. In the here and now, you turn them into an instrument, into an object. So that's a great example of desecration. Now, why is it desecration? Because human beings are made in the image of God. We're made to be persons. We're not made to be things. And when we end up treating other persons as things, we are denying, if not shattering, the image of God. We are desecrating that which is holy.
10: Okay, which leads me then to the observation that many people who would even be regarded as religious treat God as a thing, treat church as a thing. And so is part of this that we don't see ourselves accurately because we don't see God accurately, and we don't treat God as a person. We treat him as a thing.
11: Absolutely. I mean, even, you know, we're all guilty of this, of course. When you think of the content of most of our prayer lives, most of our prayers are asking God to do things for us. And that's a perfectly legitimate thing in and of itself, because the Bible itself contains many intercessory kind of prayers. But the Bible also contains a lot of prayers praising God for who he is in himself. And I think when you look at the piety of the modern evangelical church, we've really shifted towards emphasizing God as the one who delivers things for us, rather than the one who is great and glorious in himself. And that's a problem. And that shows that the church, too, is complicit in this objectification, this instrumentalizing of all things, including the gospel and including God himself.
10: I think that's a really important and profound point. Like, that is a hold up a mirror kind of conversation. Because there, I think there are times, Carl, when I can be so outward looking. I can see all of the naughtiness out there in the world and in others, and I can make that laundry list. But this is a hold up a mirror to myself and hold up a mirror to the American church or to Western religiosity and what it has become. Because that's not enough. Like, we have to actually believe the truth claims ourselves in order for religion not to just be used by us as a prop.
11: Yes, indeed. I think that's a very good point, Carmen. And again, I think the temptation in a highly polarized world such as we live in at the moment is always to see the problem as lying on the other side. Whereas I like to think that the key verse for a lot of Christians today is that one, is it I, Lord? That's the first question we should ask when we face any particular issue. How are we being complicit in the problem or the crisis as it presents itself? And if we take that attitude, it really prevents us from developing a rather inappropriate pharisaical attitude towards those whom we are criticizing.
10: That's so good. All right, we're going to continue our conversation with Dr. Carl Truman here in just a moment. You're listening to The Reconnect. The book, his newest book, The Desecration of Man, How the Rejection of God Degrades Our Humanity. Obviously, Carl's got a laundry list of books that I would recommend to you. The Rise and Triumph of the Modern Self, if you've never read it, that one is absolutely fantastic. The Desecration of Man, I think, takes us a step further in terms of our own reflection, because the days in which we live are what they are because of our view of God. We see ourselves no longer as image bearers of the living God, on a mission, living on purpose, for a purpose, saved not just from, but saved for. And instead, we have become very self-interested and self-obsessed and live in a selfie culture. And Carl helps us look at that and see ourselves. And this is so important. And so we're going to talk about renewal next and how renewal might happen, because there is a way forward. But I want us to see clearly where we stand and who we are. And so Carl Truman is helping us to do that. We'd love to send you a direct link to the book on the text line, 877-933-2484. We'll be right back.
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10: Dr. Carl Truman is a professor of biblical and theological studies at Grove City College in Grove City, Pennsylvania. He's written more than a dozen books. We're talking today about his newest book, The Desecration of Man, How the Rejection of God Degrades Our Humanity. It is very accessible. Like, you can read this. You should read this. And so, Carl, when we talk about sort of the diagnostics of the situation, you are also a person who sees a way forward. So can you talk about the way forward as you see it?
11: Yeah, well, of course, the problem of, if the problem is desecration, then the problem is very, very bad, we might say. But the answer is also relatively straightforward. If the problem is desecration, the answer is consecration. And that raises the question for us as Christians, you know, well, where do we find humanity consecrated? And the answer is, you know, the God consecrates humanity in the church. And he does it through the teaching of the church, which, of course, a lot of evangelical Protestants, we're pretty hot on the teaching side of things. But he also does it through the worship of the church. The gathered worship of the church transforms the way we think about each other incrementally and the way we think about God. If you want to get a good vision of who God is and who we are in his presence, gather with believers on a Sunday in a worship service where the shape of the worship itself will have an impact on you. And thirdly, I think there is an element of, in the book I call code. The teaching is creed, the worship is cult, and the last term I use is code. And that is the way we live our lives during the week. And, you know, one answer to, you know, how do we respond to the cynicism and the objectification of human beings that we see in the world? Well, we respond to that during the week by treating other human beings as persons. And in the book, I focus on hospitality. What greater way is there of showing somebody else that you think of them as a person than opening your home to them and breaking bread with them around your dinner table?
10: There are real consequences for removing God, dismantling the core foundations of the civilization that was constructed upon our shared understanding of who God is and therefore who we are. When you look around the culture today, Carl, and you sort of see the ways that we're maybe stepping off the ledge, can you just describe, like, what is down the, if we continue on this path of desecration, what's next?
11: Well, the irony of desecration, of course, is it is an assertion of ourselves as gods. You know, we trample on the limits God has put on us to make ourselves gods. But ironically, in so doing, in getting rid of God, we destroy the idea that we're made in his image. And we end up thinking of ourselves as not very much at all. Think of the language surrounding AI. You know, we are the only creatures brilliant enough to produce AI. And what's AI going to do? Well, it's going to render us irrelevant. It's going to make us nothing. Think of all of the triumphs of the last 100 years, scientifically, intellectually, culturally. What has it led to? It's led to a world where, you know, euthanasia, both at the beginning of life and at the end of life, and even for those who are just unhappy with life, is becoming more and more normative in the West. We are really at a point now where human beings, we're starting to think of ourselves as a result of our brilliance as rubbish. And it was a little bit like the fall. When you think of Eve and Adam, they aspire to be God. They break the rules. At the end of the Genesis 2, we're told they were naked and they were not ashamed. As soon as they break the rules, they are ashamed. They flee from each other. They become less than they once were. And that's where I think we pretty much are in the West today.
10: I want you to issue an invitation here at the end of our conversation, because I know that your heart, your desire, like mine, is that people would see themselves accurately as image bearers of the living God, that we would not desecrate ourselves. And so could you just issue that invitation to the person listening who thinks of themselves less highly than they ought?
11: Yeah, well, I would say to that person, the first thing you need to do is get yourself into a church. Maybe you're not a Christian. Maybe you've never been to church before. Find a good church in your neighborhood and go there and see what happens. Hear what's being preached. Experience the worship. Enjoy the friendship and the fellowship of those around you. If you want to know what it's like to be truly human, you need to find a church where the gospel is faithfully proclaimed and where people live lives and worship God in the way that God has ordained.
10: That's so good. Thank you, Carl, as always, for being with us today. For something totally different, I have a reading assignment for you. If you haven't read it yet, the cover story of the August issue of The Atlantic declares the end of reading. That there's this declaration that the end of reading is here. And I know that for you, for for you and me, I mean, we spend so much time reading, we can't even imagine that everyone's not reading. But people are not reading. And so part of, I think, this renewal is going to be a return to the actual Word of God and to the reading of the Word of God. And so I commend that to you, because I look forward to hearing you reflect on that in public in the future.
11: I will check that out, Carmen. Thank you for the tip.
10: Yeah. Thank you so much. That's Dr. Carl Truman. And I don't know if your parents knew this when they named you, but the name Carl means free man. So he is the free man, true man. I don't know. It's just so great. I just love that. All right.
11: Very
10: so politically
11: Dr. incorrect.
10: It's just, who cares, right? Dr. Carl Truman, thank you for being with us today. The book is The Desecration of Man, How the Rejection of God Degrades Our Humanity. We'd be honored to send you a direct link on the text line, 877-933-2484. We do have another hour of the Reconnect coming up next. We are going to talk a little bit about what I read yesterday, which is this piece in The Atlantic about the end of reading, and I am going to commend reading to you. That won't surprise you. Our friend Carol McLeod will also join us, and we're going to talk about that song that's in your heart and reclaim it. John Plake will then be here from the American Bible Society, and we're going to talk about how Americans are using AI in terms of aiding biblical understanding, but don't really want their pastors using it in terms of sermon prep. So a little bit of a disconnect there, maybe not surprising. All right, circling back to where we began, where in the Word are you today? You got to get yourself into the Word of God so that the Word of God can get into you before you get out there into the world that God so loves. So let God speak to you through that which He has already spoken, His living and eternal Word. Today's Growing Your Faith verses of the day come from Psalm 116, verses 8 and 9. He has saved me from death, my eyes from tears, my feet from stumbling. And so I walk in the Lord's presence as I live here on earth. Have you thought about that? Could you think about that today? That as you live and move and have your being, you are doing so as an image bearer of the living God. God is very present. He's closer to you than your next breath. He's not hiding from you. He's not going to leave you. He's not going to forsake you. In Jesus Christ, He saved you from death. By the very present power of His Holy Spirit, He's desiring right now, to bring you into greater conformity with His will. Could you let God have His way with you today, moment by moment? Walk with the Lord and in the Lord's presence today as you live upon the earth. We've got another hour together up next. 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
16: 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And it will live on in one of two places, heaven or hell. Now, when it comes to getting to heaven, Billy Graham says there's a common misconception.
17: Some people think they can come by their own works, by doing many good things and great things. That's wonderful. Keep doing them. But that doesn't save your soul.
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17: You repent and you believe. Believe in Christ. You don't believe in anything else for your salvation except the Lord Jesus Christ. And you receive Him in your heart and say, Lord Jesus, come in. And He'll come in.
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18: Dr. Tony Evans says the raw materials of language can teach us something important about the raw materials of life. He'll share that insight with us today as we spend 2 minutes with Tony.
19: When you went to preschool or elementary school, the first thing that the teachers wanted to instruct you on was the alphabet. Because the foundation of knowledge is based on words. Words are dependent on letters. When people want to cite the completeness of a thought, they will say from A to Z. If A to Z is the completeness of communication, understanding, and knowledge for all of your life, from the time you get up in the morning till the time you go to bed at night, you are banking on the fact that those letters are not changing on you. What the ABCs are to us in the English language, Alpha and Omega is in the Greek language. Alpha is the first letter of the Greek alphabet. Omega is the last letter of the Greek alphabet. When Jesus says, I am the Alpha and Omega, he is declaring that he himself is the complete knowledge base for all of life.
18: Learn more about how the Lord defines himself through the various ways he's described in Scripture. Check out Tony's book, The Power of Jesus Names, available online at tonyevans.org. And be sure to join us next time for 2 Minutes with Tony.
20: You ever feel like one big no button as a mom? Has the word no lost its power because you're saying it 24/7? Hi, I'm Dana Gresh, founder of True Girl. When our kids are little and we're trying to keep them safe from harmful things, it is a season of saying no. But as they grow and are learning to make their own decisions, don't be a parent who's consumed with the rules and weak on relationship. The Apostle Paul is a good example of this. Previous to his encounter with Christ on the Damascus Road, he was fixated on the rules. He was a good man and a zealous religious leader whose language for righteousness was based on following rules. Then he met Jesus, and his heart was won. Emphasize relationship with God and you when you present rules to your kids. Say yes as much as you can, so when you do need to enforce God's law outright, it stands out as truly important. For more tips on how to raise your kids, go to danagresh.com.
21: 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But what does different mean? 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Always be humble and gentle. 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

0: It's time for the second hour of Open Line with me, Dr. Michael Rydelnik. I'm Professor Emeritus of Jewish Studies and Bible at Moody Bible Institute. And this is Moody Radio's Bible Study Across America. It's where Moody answers your questions about the Bible, God, and the spiritual life. 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That's 877-548-3675. You can also post your question by going to openlineradio.org. Click on the link that says Ask Michael a Question. Fill out the form. Your question will be added to the mailbag by Tricia, and we'll get to it in, if not today, in upcoming weeks. We're going to go right back to the phones and speak with Terry in Cleveland, Ohio, listening to WCRF. Hello, Terry. Welcome to Open Line. How can I help you?
1: Yeah, thanks for taking my call, Michael. And praise God for Moody. Been a listener since 1980.
0: Wow.
1: And my mom was actually a listener before me, and she got saved shortly after. Started, you know, with MacArthur's teaching. So really praise God for Moody.
0: Thank you.
1: And the question I have, I most recently learned that my church denomination, they took a vote in June 2023, where they allow women as pastors. Now, they say an assistant pastor, but not the lead or the elder. And they said they leave, the decision at their local churches at their discretion if they want to follow that practice. Mm-hmm. So I did a study on it, and I was fascinated by, you know, God's word seems to be very clear on that issue. And clear. I see that.
0: In which direction do you think it's clear?
1: Well, in Timothy, first.
0: No,
1: Timothy
0: no. Don't tell me the verse. In which direction do you think it's clear? Do you think it's for women pastors or not for women pastors?
1: No, not.
0: No.
1: I believe, man, if the divine order is very clear in Scripture. I believe.
0: Okay. Go ahead. So, I just want to know where you're coming from. What's your question about this?
1: Well, then I wondered, like so many other denominations, I think, well, what I'd like to get your insights on it, and then where does the Moody, what's Moody's stance on it?
0: Oh, Moody. Well, I'm. It's easy for me to represent Moody about this because we have a statement that's actually posted in our catalog for like when people are coming in to consider becoming a student there. It's not necessarily one that students have to hold. This is just a view that the Moody professors and the Moody administration hold about the role of women in the church. And our view is complementarian, that the senior pastor or any elder should be a man based on 1 Timothy 2. Here's the passage in question. It says in 1 Timothy 2, verse 11, a woman should learn in quietness with full submission. I do not allow a woman to teach or to have authority over a man. Instead, she is to be quiet. Now, that sounds awfully rough, but in context, what that is talking about is that the woman is to teach or exercise authority. She is not to do it. That's talking about the public proclamation of the word in the local congregation. That's what Timothy is about. The reason I say that in the very next chapter, he says, I write these things to you in verse 3:14. I've written to you so that you will know how people ought to act in God's household, which is the church of the living God. So he's not talking about women teaching in small groups or women teaching at home groups or things like that. He's talking about when you gather as a community, women should not, that was for the elders to teach and to exercise authority. So it's talking about eldership. And I think that that's one of the things that has confused people, because the Bible teaches that women may potentially have the gift of pastor, shepherding. And when I was a pastor, we didn't have any women elders. But, for example, we had a really godly woman who was very mature, and when women needed discipling or when women had an issue they wanted to address in their lives, I often would refer them to this dear woman who functioned shepherding, that's what pastor means, these other women and discipling and things like that. And that was fine. She taught Bible studies and particularly for other women. Women obviously can do that. And so those are the things that I would say. And so I think they're cutting a fine line, because I think that

0: doctor and see, get clarification on what that, because I understand what it means. Basically, a woman is to, you know, I don't, my understanding is that a woman shouldn't get up to the congregation and talk to a mixed group.
1: Well, you know, even then, we have people who are not elders that preach. Now, this is not my view, but there might be someone who holds to the same view as Moody Bible Institute, as what I think the scriptures teach. And they say, as long as she is under the authority of the elders in church, then she can teach that. However, you know, some people have asked me about, what about chapel or Founders Week at Moody? That's not church. And I think it's perfectly fine for a woman to speak in that setting, so and teach the Bible. So I think that 1 Timothy 2:11 and following really is focused on what do you do in your local congregation and the office of elder. And I think that's what's, I think people spread out way too far, and they go farther than the scriptures do. So that's what I would say. Anyway, thanks for your call, Terry. I really appreciate it. We're going to talk with Eva in Indiana, listening on WGNR. Welcome to Open Line, Eva. How can I help you?
2: Yes, sir. I'm calling in regard to charitable giving for Jewish ministries. I support three different Jewish ministries, and I'm just wondering which one is the best, or if there is another one that is better than
1: Well, if I told you which one is the best, all my friends in Jewish ministry would tell you, what are you doing, Radelnik? You know, that's...
2: I will tell you the ones I support.
1: No, don't do it on the air.
2: Okay.
1: I'm grateful that you support Jewish ministry, and that's great. The best ones to support are the ones that are actually doing it. That's what I would say.
2: I thought you might have a.
1: I definitely. That is... But I just want you to know, I support multiple Jewish ministries as well. So
2: okay.
1: Now, I came to the Lord through Chosen People Ministries. Chosen People Ministries is an...
2: I support them.
1: Yeah, it partners with Open Line to bring you Open Line. And I love that ministry.
2: Right.
1: It's because I came to the Lord through that ministry. I served with them. And then also Life and Messiah, which is a wonderful ministry and is an underwriter of Land and the Book. They partner with Land and the Book. And the executive director is one of my former students, someone I just esteem so greatly, Levi Hazen. I support some of their staff, and they're just doing a great job of reaching Jewish people.
2: And so, it is Life in Messiah?
1: Life in Messiah is a wonderful organization.
2: Okay.
1: And so there's others. I mentioned those two because they partner with Moody.
2: Right.
1: I'm not saying that anyone else that you might support are not good. I'm just saying those two partner with Moody, with Moody Radio. And so that's why I mentioned them. And on Moody Radio, we're not going to have anyone that we don't think is doing a good job. And that's very important. Now, there's some, alleged Jewish ministries that they say they're doing humanitarian aid.
2: Right.
1: And they're not. They're not even believer ministries. And so you have to be really careful. Like,
2: if I mention one.
1: No, don't mention it. Just, you can send a text message or an email to Open Line by going to openlineradio.org and click on Ask Michael a Question. Put it there. I don't want to talk about them by name on the radio. But if you would send the note there, I, for example, with humanitarian aid, I give to the Messianic Jewish Alliance of America, their Joseph Project, which does great humanitarian aid with poor Jewish people in Israel. And so that's a great ministry. But there are many great Jewish ministries. And I think that, you know, Romans 15 talks about... that Jewish people, that there's sort of a financial obligation, that if we share in Jewish blessings as Gentile believers, that we should give back financially to Jewish people. And that's what you're doing. And I appreciate it, Eva, so much, truly. We're going to break here. And when we come back, we'll be taking more of your calls. You'll also get to hear a little bit more of Pastor Don Cole, since we're

0: celebrating 100 years. He wasn't around 100 years ago, but he was around for a long time and did a great job with Ask a Pastor and then Open Line. I'm Michael Ray Dalnick. We're going to be right back, so stay with us right here on Moody Radio.
1: An increase in income can be a blessing, but it can also become a test. Hi, I'm Rob West with a Faith and Finance Minute. Psalm 62:10 says, "If riches increase, set not your heart on them." 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
4: I have been blind since birth, and they say that the reason that I don't have my sight is because I'm refusing to receive healing. That I it's my fault.
5: Do you have a cane?
4: Yes, I do.
5: Next time they tell you that, hit them with a cane. And then if it smarts, you tell them if they had a little more faith, it wouldn't hurt so much. That'll take care of that.
4: Well, I guess they think because I can't see physically, that maybe, you know, I'm not seeing spiritually either, you know.
5: How can people say such? Get that cane out and have it handy. You must do that, Dorian.
4: Okay.
0: That's one of my all-time favorite clips of Donald Cole on Open Line. I have a cane handy for anyone that needs one. So that, just let me know if you need to. I don't know if that's, hey Ryan, are we allowed to say these kinds of things on the radio nowadays? He does. someone's going to say, you know, if I said it, Redelnik's telling people to hit people with a cane. It's assault with a weapon. You know, no, that's not what he was doing. He was being facetious, and I loved it. That was wonderful, what Don Cole said. Let me tell you about a couple of things. First of all, our current resource, some of the most common questions people ask here on Open Line are about Israel and prophecy, and that's why I've chosen Charlie Dyer's book, What does the Bible say about the future? It's 30 questions about Bible prophecy, Israel, and the end times. Charlie's a great friend, a great scholar, and so easy to understand. It's so biblical. This little book is so helpful, and it's not with silly sensationalism. It's not filled with that. It's filled with good, grounded, biblical answers to give us hope about the future, and it's yours. It's our way of saying thank you if you give a gift to Open Line. Gift of any size, we want to say thanks by sending you this little book by Charlie Dyer. You're going to find it really helpful. And we so appreciate the gifts. We want to have a way of saying thank you. All you have to do is call 888-644-7122 or go to openlineradio.org. I do need to tell you about other things that are upcoming. We've got Open Line Live Tour going on. Go to our website, openlineradio.org, to see where we're going to be near you. We're going to be in Florida. We're going to be in Grand Rapids, Michigan, different places like that in September. So check that out. Also, next June, there's the Moody Radio Alaska Cruise. It'll be me and Carl from Carl and Crew in the Morning, Carl Clausen. We'll be teaching. It's going to be a great cruise next June. You need to check that out. There's a banner on the openlineradio.org website, and you can check that out. And then also, I mentioned this first hour, November 7th, we're having the summit opposing the new Christian anti-Semitism. It's going to be a very important day. I hope you'll consider checking that out. All you have to do is go to moodyconferences.com/summit. So those are some of the things I needed to mention. We're going to go to the phones right now and talk with Larry in Oneida, New York, listening online. Welcome to Open Line, Larry. How can I help you?
6: Yes. My question is, in Romans chapter 8, verse 21, is that talking about animals dying and going to heaven?
0: Romans 8, 21. Well, let me pull up the verse and read it out loud, okay? Because I, as of now, I haven't memorized the whole book of Romans. And I should. I'm not laughing at that. I mean, I'm laughing at me. Here's what 8:21 says. The creation itself will be set free from the bondage of corruption into the glorious freedom of God's children. What Romans 8:21 is talking about is that the whole creation has suffered the horrific effects of the fall. And so what he is doing is giving anthropomorphic qualities to the creation, looking forward to its redemption in the future. It's sort of like in Isaiah when it says the trees of the field will clap their hands. I don't think it really means that the trees will start clapping their branches with each other. It's giving human characteristics to inanimate objects. And that's all that Romans 8:21 is saying. It's a metaphorical device. It's a literary device, figure of speech that all of creation is looking for that day of redemption. That's what it's talking about. So is that talking about animals going to heaven? It is not. And I will defer to Don Cole. You know, as best I can tell from Scripture, the Bible doesn't say that animals go to heaven, that people are made in the image of God, that people are the ones that have the opportunity to trust in Jesus, that people are the ones that live forever. I would say the Scriptures do not say that animals have the opportunity to go to heaven. On the other hand, as Don Cole used to say, when you get there, if you have a favorite pet that you're looking for that crossed the rainbow bridge, so to speak, give a whistle. Who knows, but Rover might be coming running up to you when you get there. We'll see. As far as I can tell, Romans 8:21 is just a figure of speech for the whole creation looking for its redemption. Thanks for your call, Larry. Appreciate it. We're going to talk with Roger in Minnesota, listening on the Moody Radio app. Welcome to Open Line, Roger. How can I help you?
7: Thank you. I appreciate your work. I've got a neighbor that keeps coming over, and he's interested, but he keeps bringing up the Ethiopian Bible. And my question is, where does this stem from? And why was it rejected? Or in other words, what criteria was used to put together our Bible we have today? How do I explain that?
0: Well, the New Testament as we have it, and the complete Bible, was what was accepted by the early church. For example, Marcion, an early heretic, he wanted to get rid of the Old Testament. And the early church said, no, the body of Christ has always received the Old Testament as God's word. And then whenever people wanted to add books that were not part of the New Testament, the Gospel of Thomas and books of that sort, they were like, no. This is the New Testament. It's what the early church received immediately as the word of God. And you can see that very clearly. And then what happened was the Counter-Reformation was looking for some support. This is in 1546, looking for some support that the traditional the Roman Catholic tradition included, that's not in the Bible, and because of battling with the Reformation Sola Scriptura, they included as a secondary quasi-scripture the Apocrypha. And so that's how that Bible expanded. But the Ethiopian Bible is just kind of the latest craze, because it includes many books that are never, that were never accepted by the early church as scripture. It's got some unusual books. Like, it even includes, the big deal is everyone wants to say that the Book of Enoch is part of scripture because it's quoted by Jude. Now, the Book of Enoch has some really outlandish ideas, but Jude quoted it like I quote the Lord of the Rings. Where it's true, you quote it. And that's how the book of Jude quoted it. It had an aspect of truth, and it was quoted for that. It wasn't saying the whole book is the word of God, and the Ethiopian Bible includes it. And so there are other books like that. Like, there's a book about the history of the Ethiopian church. That's not, that was never accepted as part of the scriptures. It's what was understood immediately and received as the word of God that's part of the scriptures. And so, you know, I the Ethiopian book may be a helpful translation that a person might look at and learn some things. But in terms of reading scripture, stick to the Bible that we have and read it in a language that you understand. The translation of the Ethiopian Bible isn't even accurate into English. So I wouldn't worry about the Ethiopian Bible at all. Not very helpful. Okay, Roger?
7: Yeah, okay. I take it as a kind of a deflection anyway, but he keeps coming back, so that's a good
0: thing. It's all over the internet. Oh, this is the real Bible. No, it's not. You know, just remember, Lincoln said, don't trust everything you read on the internet. So I'm just joking. You know, that's the internet's really, really a bad source for information. So, okay.
7: The Old Testament, and how do I explain that? Or I don't want to take more time than I need to.
0: The Old Testament?
7: Yeah.
0: Well, there's the Old Testament, once again, was received by the people of God as the Word of God, and that's how it was put together and received by the faithful of Israel in Old Testament times. They received the books, the remnant of Israel kept them, and then that was recognized very early on by all of Judaism. So that's, and then the church said, yes, this is the scripture that Jesus used, and they believed it. So that's the way it works. There's a new book coming out by Mike Fabares about the Word of God. That's the one you should be looking for. That it's coming out any day now. I don't remember exactly the name, but Mike Fabares, who often hosts for me when I'm out of town, it's a great book. That will be a great help for you, I'm sure. So anyway, talk to you again sometime, Roger. Thanks for your call. Marie in Fort Lauderdale, Florida, listening on WRMB. Welcome to Open Line. How can I help you?
8: Hi, Michael. How are you today?
0: I'm terrific. How about you?
8: I'm awesome. So well, I called you because I listen to you every Sabbath morning from 10 to 12, 2 hours. But I listen to you every Saturday morning or Sabbath morning. Mm-hmm. And one Sabbath morning, Eva was talking about the Psalms, that it's poetry. Now, I was born and raised in Jamaica. In elementary school, we had to recite Psalm 23, Psalm 100, and Psalm 27, Psalm 91. Those were all cries of the heart, words of encouragement and ministering and exalting. How is it poetry? I can't understand that. Could you clarify that for me, please?
0: Let's put it this way. They are cries of the heart written in poetic form. Does that help?
8: Oh, the form. Okay.
0: Yeah.
8: Because the Psalms is great. I don't just see that poetry.
0: I know. Eva loves the Psalms. Now, the thing is, the Psalms were put together in a very careful order. They're not just individual Psalms that sit there. They were put together after the exile. They have a main theme about the coming king, and it's not looking back at the past kings. It's looking forward to a future king who will reign over the world. And the Psalms are, but they are written in poetic form. They are written in Hebrew poetic form, and that's, like, for example, one aspect of it is how the Psalms say the same thing in different ways. That's called synonymous parallelism, and it's a Hebrew poetic form. That's what it's saying. So they are written in poetic form, and we need to read them as such. But they are definitely cries of the heart, no doubt about it. So appreciate your call, Marie. Don't miss out on the Psalms. But I think one of the things that we do is that we treat them as individual books, each Psalm. But rather, we should read them in order. That what you will do is you will see as you read them, look for linking words, look for linking concepts from one Psalm to the next. Put them in context. Read the Psalms actually in context, and you will get more out of them instead of reading them as little individual works that stand alone. They are not intended to be to stand alone. They're put together as a whole, and they're linking words, just like we have from chapter to chapter in the Bible. There are linking words. There are also linking concepts, and they look forward. They're always talking about the day when the nations will know the Lord. They're eschatological. They're end time oriented and messianic. They're really all about the coming messianic king. And that's so important that we recognize what the Psalms were intended to be read as. You know, so often people want to say, oh, they're all about King David. King David in 2 Samuel 23 was saying that he was writing about the future king, the anointed one of the God of Israel, the Messiah. So anyway, that's what I would really encourage you. Read the Psalms for what they are, poems about the future king. We'll be right back with Tricia and the mailbag and some more comments about past days of Open Line.
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14: Right.
12: 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It's
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12: 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Like, yeah. It's just a commitment, and people come and go, but it's like, it's always there. 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So then I followed as a submissive wife. Like 3 years ago, I did one. I started one for women. And we just met this morning before I came down. 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

0: 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And joining me is Tricia McMillan, supervising producer of Open Line, supervising with all sorts of stuff. But we're looking back 100 years of Moody Radio, and the precursor or predecessor to this program, it was on weeknights, Open Line, right?
1: Yes.
0: And it's on Mondays and Thursdays. Was it always like that? Mondays and Thursdays was Don Cole? Or was it initially all five nights
1: Bible today with Don Cole? No. I think I heard earlier this week that he just wanted to do the 2 days. So it had been a program called Ask a Pastor before that on, I think,
0: and that
1: Tuesdays.
0: Was daily, wasn't it?
1: That was Tuesday and Thursday afternoons.
0: Uh-huh.
1: And then when they went, I think that was just a local Chicago show, but don't quote me on that one.
0: Yeah,
1: it was. And then when the network, the Moody Broadcasting Network began in 1982, they called it Open Line, had a new theme and all of the things. And they switched to evenings at 8 p.m.
0: Trisha.
1: Wasn't that fun? If you missed it in the first hour we played. Yeah. And actually, in this hour, we played it too at the last reentry at the. There it is.
0: Oh, there it is. Come on.
1: It's just this.
0: You can hear. There you go. Great. You hear the call coming in.
1: So they had a different theme and different. But the questions really, like, I was listening through some of those first ones, and they really haven't changed that much. People still have the same questions about how is the Bible. And how does the Bible relate to my life? And how do the things I'm going through, what wisdom can I grab from the Bible?
0: And which version should I read? And which version, but how do I read the Bible? Or like the last question about the Psalms, you know, how are they poetry? You know, aren't they just cries of the heart? But they're actually literature. They're written in poetic form. So those are the same kind of questions that Don Cole answered. You know, I think it's funny that people often say, oh, Michael, you answer questions like a professor, and that's why people... No, I answer the same questions Don Cole answered.
1: Yep, we're getting the same questions still.
0: Yeah, it's the same thing. It's
1: nothing has changed.
0: Maybe just because I say I was a professor, you know, that people think of this as more professorial. But
1: maybe, but Pastor Cole was a professor.
0: Oh, was he?
1: He taught it. Emmaus. Yeah,
0: it wasn't right.
1: Bio. He taught at Emmaus. He had been a missionary in Angola, Africa. He and his wife Naomi, and then they came back to the U.S. and he became the radio pastor. Took over for Robert Little. Radio pastor title. Yeah,
0: you produced two programs, Open Line. And I don't know, you probably produce more, but then you also did the commentaries that Don Cole did every day on the radio, right?
1: I did. I was there for them. And we recorded those like when we did Open Line. So he would just record a bunch of them. And those were so originally he had a program called Christian Perspectives on the News, which was a longer one where he would take the news and just talk about how the Bible intersected and how to understand these. And then it became a shorter, like a 5 minute, I don't know if it was that long,
0: 3 minute,
1: 5 minute radio commentary that would get aired on the stations that we would air. And then he retired and went to part-time in 2003 and stopped doing the commentary and just did Open Line in the evenings.
0: One week out of five.
1: Oh, is that what he was still doing? One. Okay. He had been doing them daily.
0: And then he would do one. I was one of the other four weeks. I did one week of the five as well. And that's when I started with you on Moody Radio way back then, doing those commentaries on the news.
1: Which, so I took over, recording you and other professors and some other people who would record these commentaries in place of the ones that Pastor Cole had been doing 5 days a week.
0: Yeah.
1: We now would do. So the 2 days we would record, you know, the next two or three for him. So those were the things that we did that I got to work with him on.
0: Yeah. Now, what was he like to work with?
1: He was great. He was a pastor type first. And so like every new technology thing, it was like, is he going to be able to do this? But he did fine. Like, I wasn't ever sure, you know, like, what is he seeing? Because we didn't have the technology that we have now. And originally when he hosted the program, I think he was in studio, but by the time I came around in 2000, he was hosting from his house. Mm-hmm. And so I rarely saw him. He would come in occasionally, but I didn't see him very often. And so I only worked with him remotely for the program because it was so late in the evenings, and he would host it from his house. And so now we have ways that, like, we in Chicago can look at your computer in your house and
0: I'm in Grand Rapids right now. Yeah.
1: So. Right. On your computer, we can tweak settings and different things. Mm-hmm. So this is before that. So even some of the first questions, he would just say, hello. And then the person would say, hi, I'm Pam. And then they would go on with their question. I was like, they didn't have that even. Like, we had this old Commodore 64 that we would use to type. That our connection, we had a way of sending data down through this computer. Anyway, that was down the connection line that we had. And I know, and you think about, or we would just tell him in his ear, like, you're going to talk with Paul next. And he would do it. Like, he just, it didn't.
0: Well, Trisha, I want you to know, you've done that with me too. When we have technology fail, I've heard you in my ear saying, you know,
1: we go back to the ways we used to do it because the technology is failing us.
0: That's right. Yeah. That's right.
1: Yeah.
0: So, okay. So do you have a favorite clip again that you want to play?
1: Oh yeah. This one, was just kind of illustration of one of the questions. It was really hard. Most of his answers were much longer. And so to get a clip that kind of showed his, how he answered the questions. He had a great laugh. I loved hearing him laugh. It was one of the things I think at work that everyone talks about. If you could get Pastor Cole to laugh, you had succeeded. But this next clip is, it's a man who had a question about Mark 9:41. And so he jumps right in. And again, one of the things I love when you're on, like when you host this program, is you hear the pages turning of the Bible. Like, it's a real Bible that you hear. And you hear that with Pastor Cole, because we didn't have the online ones, because online didn't exist. It's just strange. Anyway, but like hearing that page turn, it just gives this level of reality. So anyway, you'll hear that in there. You'll hear him kind of chuckle at himself. But anyway, here is a clip from early 2000s of Pastor Cole.
2: I had a question about Mark 9:41.
3: Okay, I'm trying to find that. I know where it is. Sometimes my thumbs don't work right.
2: I was wondering what he meant by the word reward. I was wondering if it was more of a spiritual reward or an earthly reward.
3: We don't really know. There is another place, of course, in which Jesus tells his disciples that they would receive, in answer to their question, what would they get? And he said, much more in this life and in the life to come, eternal life. That is to say, there are rewards that God gives that we experience now, and we also experience them in eternity. We're not certain about the nature of those rewards that we'll get in eternity, but we know about some of the rewards we get here on earth. For example, if a person has been a faithful witness and has been able to lead her neighbor to the knowledge of Christ, or simply help that neighbor in some way, a cup of cold water is a symbol here of something needed at the time. There's an immense amount of inner contentment as a result of that. And that could be considered part of the reward that he's talking about. Because here on earth, many of God's choicest saints those that have served him most faithfully seem not to have benefited materially in any way. And they've gone down to their graves poor, never having had anything. And yet they were rich in the eyes of God. So I don't really know, except that I would say that primarily the rewards you get on earth are spiritual. And what they are in heaven, I do not know, other than that hint that we get when Jesus said, "Well done, good and faithful servant."
0: Wow. It's really lovely to hear him answer. You know, I used to listen on the way home, especially if I remember being in the car coming home from Moody. I'd be meeting with students late. I had a late class one day a week, and it was Mondays. And I would come home. I'd get in the car just as Open Line was coming on, and mm-hmm. I would listen to Pastor Cole. And that was so fun. Hey, you know, about that verse, that actually is something in my life. You know, one of the hardest things for me when I became a follower of Jesus was that my dad didn't want to ever talk with me again. And he moved away to Israel, and we never... And here's a verse from Mark 10:29-31 that... "I assure you," Jesus said, "there is no one who has left house, brother or sisters, mother or father, children or fields because of me and the good news, who will not receive 100 times more now at this time." Isn't that interesting? Not just in the future, but at this time, houses, brothers, sisters, mothers, children, and fields with persecutions, and eternal life in the age to come. That's Mark 10:29. Through 31. The ring that strikes me so, what he was saying, that the Lord raised up a man, Moody grad, that's why I ended up going to Moody, Dan Rigney, who discipled me, but also became like a surrogate dad to me. And, you know, the Lord answered that for me in my life. He raised up in this life, and, you know, I know he'll keep his word for the future. I so appreciated how Don Cole answered that. That was so pastoral and true. And I wonder sometimes, you were so new. What happened with you when you made a mistake when you were...
1: Oh, he was so gracious. And it's like, oh, well...
0: Not like me yelling and screaming,
1: you
0: know? Right?
1: No, you don't yell and scream either. You're gracious too. But I think there's this idea that you have to do it all perfectly. And he's like, oh, you're young. You'll figure it out.
0: Yeah, that's it.
1: Walk along, learn from it, keep going.
0: Yeah.
1: And he was... I think having someone further along in the faith too, that you could bring those questions to, that we still get to do with you, mm-hmm. like these questions of faith, that's like, I'm really struggling with this, and how do I process this in my faith? Mm-hmm. How do I process this when I mess up? How does mm-hmm. my faith intersect with that? And having someone to say, you know what, you'll learn from it, and yeah. God will use this in your life, and keep going.
0: Yeah, that's yeah. so true. And I appreciate that so much about him. And, you know, I did learn that from him. That whenever there was a problem, first of all, I made a lot of mistakes. I was a professor, not a radio person.
1: Right.
0: And then not only that, but when we ever have someone new, my attitude is always, that's live radio. We kind of make mistakes. That's I spare myself and spare anyone else that's with us. Well, we're going to come back with more about Open Line and Don Cole and your questions in just a moment. Stay with us. This is Michael Ray Delnick. That was Tricia McMillan. We'll be right back.
4: I wonder if your outlook is based on the possibilities or on the obstacles. Hi, this is Chuck Swindoll. I read recently a funny story of a missionary from Sweden who was urged by friends to give up the idea of returning to India because it was so hot there. Man, he was reminded, it's 120 degrees in the shade. "Well," said the Swede in noble contempt, "we don't always have to stay in the shade, do we?" I want that Swede on my team, don't you? I love his outlook.
5: Pastor and teacher Chuck Swindoll. 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
6: This is Max McLean. Where can one receive forgiveness for his sins if he abandons his faith in Christ? Listen to the Bible from Hebrews 10. If we deliberately keep on sinning after we have received the knowledge of the truth, no sacrifice for sin is left, but only a fearful expectation of judgment and of raging fire that will consume the enemies of God. Anyone who rejected the law of Moses died without mercy on the testimony of two or three witnesses. How much more severely do you think a man deserves to be punished who has trampled the Son of God underfoot, who has treated as an unholy thing the blood of the covenant that sanctified him, and who has insulted the Spirit of grace? From Hebrews 10. Listen to the Bible. It's great for the soul.
7: Scripture that says, owe no man anything. Mm-hmm. And I'm wondering how this applies to house mortgages.
8: I don't think it applies at all. If you can swing it financially, well, you're certainly not offending any principle of Scripture.
7: That's the question.
8: But that passage, owe no man anything, means don't cheat anybody out of money you owe him.
7: I appreciate your help. Thank you so
8: much. Okay, goodbye.
7: Good night.
0: Well, that was Don Cole answering a question quickly and wisely. Appreciate that. Hey, this is Mike Roy Dunlick. You're listening to Open Line, and we're back now. I did want to remind you about Chosen People Ministries. It's a ministry. Someone called earlier about Jewish ministry in the previous hour, and they wanted to know which Jewish ministries are the best. And I certainly don't want to get anyone mad, but I appreciate Chosen People Ministries. I came to faith through this ministry, and I also served with them, and they partner with us to bring you Open Line. And I appreciate that so much. And there's been a lot of questions about their history. And so I think it's really helpful to know where they came from. It was founded by Rabbi Leopold Cohn, and they are offering his autobiography right now as their current resource that they give out. And it's called To an Ancient People. I think you'll find it just so spiritually invigorating to read the story of how this rabbi came to faith by coming to Brooklyn, New York, and finding Jesus there, and then starting Chosen People Ministries. So if you'd like it, just go to our website. That's openlineradio.org. Scroll down till you see the link that says a free gift from Chosen People Ministries. Click on that. It will take you to a page where you can sign up for your own copy of the story of Leopold Cohn or Rabbi Cohn. It's called To an Ancient People. I think you'll really like it. And Trish McMillan is still with me because we didn't even get to any mailbag questions. So I didn't want to upset our mailbag people. So maybe we'll just call it the Chosen People question box instead of the FEBC mailbag. No. Go ahead, Trisha. I'm glad you're still with me. Go ahead and ask a question.
1: Okay. Lori wrote us on Facebook and wants to understand the differences between Deuteronomy 24:16 and Exodus 34:7. Deuteronomy 24:16 says, fathers are not to be put to death for their children or children for their fathers. Each person will be put to death for his own sin. Then the Exodus verse, the Lord passed in front of him, Moses, and proclaimed Yahweh. Yahweh is a compassionate and gracious God, slow to anger and rich in faithful love and truth, maintaining faithful love to 1,000 generations, forgiving wrongdoing, rebellion, and sin. But he will not leave the guilty unpunished, bringing the consequences of the father's wrongdoing on the children and grandchildren to the third and fourth generations. So can you explain the difference between these?
0: Yeah. Well, I think that the HCSB really clarifies it by their translation. And I think sometimes it says bringing the sin of the fathers on the children. But what the HCSB translation says is bringing the consequences of the sin. It's not that the children suffer or are punished for their father's sins, but when we sin, we have consequences in our life. And part of the consequences go down from generation to generation. I know I mentioned in the past that I know that sometimes children of alcoholic parents are raised to cover for their parents. They feel embarrassed, and so they tell lies to explain what their parents are doing. And then even when they become adult and they are maybe even become followers of Jesus, they struggle with this habit of fibbing, of lying, to cover things up. And it's because they were so trained. That's a consequence of their parents, not a discipline or punishment for their parents. It's a consequence. Sometimes children of violent parents have a habit of falling into violence themselves. And so those are the consequences. It doesn't mean they're being punished. But the thing I like best about Exodus 34 is it's really a contrast. Did you notice that his grace, his faithful love and truth, that's to 1,000 generations, yeah. Right? Yeah. And the consequences are only to the third or fourth. That's a huge difference. That God's grace, the consequences of God's grace goes from generation to generation down to 1,000 generations. But the consequences of our sins, they go only to the third or fourth. And here's the question I know you're asking. Tell me, can we break the consequences even in the second, third, or fourth? Is that what you're thinking, Tricia?
1: Yes, that's what I was wondering.
0: Absolutely. That's why it's so great. Put your trust in Jesus. The Bible says that the Holy Spirit comes and lives within us at that moment. And then the Holy Spirit transforms us. And only by the power of the Spirit, the control of God's Holy Spirit, Ephesians 5:18, be filled with the Spirit. Romans 8, walk in the Spirit, you won't carry out the desires of the flesh. All those consequences can be broken by God's gracious work of His Spirit maturing us. Tricia, thank you so much for helping me out here and reminding us of what a great ministry Don Cole had on Open Line as we celebrate 100 years of Jewish ministry. Thanks to the Open Line team. Besides Tricia, I love all of you guys. You guys do such a great job. Ryan and Lisa, and also Simon, who took the calls. Check out our website, openlineradio.org. It's got all the links to all the things that are coming up that I wanted you to be aware of. Also about how to get our current resource. Keep reading the Bible. We'll talk about it next week. 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
10: The faithfulness of God is the glue that holds this world together. 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
1: Knowing God from Harvest with Pastor and Evangelist Greg Laurie.
3: Jesus says, blessed are they that mourn, for they shall be comforted. You could also translate this, happy are the unhappy. What? That doesn't make any sense to us. So to be happy, I need to be sad? Yes. In this way, you have to see yourself as you really are. I'm a sinner who needs a savior, and I'm sorry for what I've done, and I want to change, so I mourn over my condition. Listen, better to mourn now and laugh later than to laugh now and mourn later. You know, some people, they suppress tears. They should be crying, and instead, they're laughing. See, the problem is we will minimize sin. We'll say things like, well, God loves me and accepts me as I am. Hey, man, don't judge my journey, right? Well, God does love you and he does accept you as you are, but he wants to change you and he wants you to repent of your sin and he wants you to come into a right relationship with him. When the prodigal son was away from his father, he was sad. When he returned to his father in repentance, he was glad. If you're a prodigal son, a prodigal daughter, you've been running away from what you know is true and right, you can turn to your father and he will forgive you.
1: 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Already know God? 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
9: Life is good. I'm glad you're here. Thank you, and welcome to Faith Works Live, where we're all about understanding what it looks like to live out our faith in this crazy old chaotic mixed up Romans 1 type of world that God so loves. And what does that look like? Well, I'm glad you asked, because that's what we explore every single time that I'm here live between you, me, and the microphone. We get to take this slice of eternity and figure out how to glorify God in the time and place that he has given us. And that's always kind of a good news, bad news situation. I'll just be honest. There's when you open your screen of choice and you look at the headlines. I used to say, open up your newspaper, but I don't know if those still exist anymore. You do see the news and you see the headlines and you look around in your community and you think, wow, I'm not sure that anyone thinks the way I do, which is, may not be true necessarily. We may be having an Elijah moment, but it is very true when you look at some of the numbers, some of the studies. I think we have to look at are the reality with open eyes. And that's why I so appreciate, it's always one of my favorite things, when we get to dig down into some research, into some popular opinion studies. We don't do theology by polls, but it's very helpful to know the lay of the land because we're called to be ambassadors for Christ. And we could do that from a very educated way. And I would say there's no better resource to do that than the Cultural Research Center. Dr. Adam Rasmussen is our special guest. He's been on a couple times, back by popular demand, to deliver his insights about this world that we're living in. Adam, are we on first name basis now? Can I just call you Adam?
10: That sounds great, Rebecca.
9: We're glad to have you back. And we're glad that you continue to keep on studying, you and the team, doing some amazing research. And this is in-depth research as well. So many times people will hear the headlines about how you're like, only one in seven Americans has a biblical view, or there's only one in, one in every three persons thinks that maybe, you know, Jesus wasn't really a perfect person. So we hear a lot of those statistics, but you guys have a very serious methodology that you use in order to study this. So before we get into some of the big takeaways from this most recent survey, could you spend just a minute talking about how you do what you do?
10: Yes, I'm happy to do that. But maybe I should first shout out to Area 515. Growing up there in central Iowa myself, you and I before the show were just talking about God's special hand on that wonderful part of the country and the world. And so I'm just glad to be talking with people in the Des Moines greater area. And even though I live out in Arizona, so much of my heart and my values and, you know, family and faith and all of that were formed right there in rural America. Florida Georgia Line has a song that says, "May we all get to grow up in a small red, white, and blue little town." Not everybody gets to do that. I got to do that. Yeah. And those are our values that come right from the Bible. So at the Cultural Research Center at Arizona Christian University, for the last 6 years, we've been looking at biblical worldview. And we use a construct that has been there since 1994. George Barna and Chuck Colson got together and started studying some problems that they saw in the United States. And they measured it not against any denominational boundaries or anything like that, just basic, what does the Bible say about the universe, about God, about the human condition? And so we call that the biblical worldview. And as I mentioned, at the Cultural Research Center, we have 6 years of research that is all searchable. People can go up there. It's all for free. This last report is, I think, 13 pages long. And so what you and I are talking about, people can avail themselves of it. And when we do these studies, they are scientifically verifiable. So we have about 36 questions, and we have a representative random sample of 2,000 people. And this is to capture what is America thinking and how are they behaving based off of those things. And it's at the 95th percentile confidence interval with plus or minus 1 or 2 percentage points error. And this is something that we've done for a long time. One other thing, we differentiate from Christian worldview because Christian or notional Christianity or nominal Christianity can mean all kinds of things. So the phenomenon we're looking at is biblical worldview, biblical theism. And we can talk more about that, but you wanted me to share just some of the methodology. A lot of it is through surveys. Sometimes we follow up with interviews as well.
9: Mm-hmm. Yeah. And so when people are seeing some of these questions, it is in depth. And I think that's important. It isn't just you're spamming folks with the links to find out, you know, their top 5 personality traits or something. And, you know, which animal are you? Which Disney character are you? We've seen a lot of those surveys.
10: Yeah, exactly.
9: This is a far more in-depth, this is a much more time-consuming and in-depth process. And like you said, I think understanding worldview is so important. As our listeners know, like, we spend a lot of time dissecting different areas of worldview, what that means, and examining how we know what is true and what lenses are we viewing things through. And I wonder if you could park just a second on why you distinguish between Christian worldview and biblical worldview and the difference that might be there. Shouldn't they be the same?
10: Yeah, they should if we lived in an ideal world. But I mean, even going all the way back to scripture,

0: not Hindu. I'm not Buddhist. I'm definitely not an atheist. So they'll say Christian. But when it comes to actually kind of going into the details and being thoughtful about it, like you said, being worldviewish about it, only 4% actually line up to the Bible. So that's a consistent biblical worldview, 4%. We call those integrated disciples. And there's a difference, isn't there, between 70% of cultural Christianity and that 4%, which is biblical. And sometimes this may be the answer why some people say, I don't want to be around Christians because they're so hypocritical, because anybody can claim to be a Christian. But, you know, Jesus said that he wants his followers to take up their cross, to follow him daily. And there could be a huge difference between that. Christians are loving people. Christians are thoughtful people. They look at all of life under the umbrella of God's loving care, and they try to work it out in family, in politics, in education, in every area. That's the way Jesus calls us to live. But you got to be in the Bible. And so when you remove the Bible, that's when you get cultural Christianity as opposed to biblical Christianity.
1: Well, let's define some of those finer points as well in the difference between, which I'm sure will become clear, between your biblical worldview and then a more cultural Christianity that maybe people truly haven't thought too much about until they come up to a surveyor, until they start answering some of your questions. And I don't know if many of us have applied the scripture or have even been faithfully taught the scriptures regarding some of these application questions. So what I like about the survey is you're talking about God, like the nature of God and the supernatural, and then also about the state of humanity and how we see. So basically how we see God and how we see people and the world. So which side do you want to start with? Do we want to start with the humanity questions first?
0: That sounds grand. So like one of the classic theologians that we all had to learn when we were in seminary said it this way. He said, our wisdom, insofar as it ought to be deemed true and solid wisdom, consists almost entirely in two parts, the knowledge of God and ourselves. So it's just like you said, which one should we start with? Because when we look at ourselves, we're made in God's image. I think probably apart from the Bible, the greatest proof that God exists is you just look at a human being and the way we're made, the unique DNA and each individual, all of their personality and all of those things, all the things we can do with our hands and with our brains. It's just amazing. But we need revelation. We need God to tell us who we are, male and female, for example, okay? Mm-hmm. Or made in his image, but fallen. So that's probably the most important place to start, is that we're made in God's image, we're fallen, and we need redemption. So like 57% of Americans would agree with those statements I just said, that we're made in the image of God, we're fallen, and we need to be saved by Jesus. That's great. Mm-hmm. And they know that kind of in a lukewarm or a cultural way. Because when you start to go down a little bit more and you ask, okay, if that's true, then do you need to be saved from your sins? You're understanding you're a sinner, but can you save yourself? Can you improve yourself? And will there be any ramifications after death because of your sins? Well, there it starts to get a little more interesting. 30% of Americans would say, yes, I need to be saved from my sin by Jesus. Okay, so the number went from 57 down to 30 when we start asking more theological questions. Now, among Protestants, it's at 48%. Among Catholics, it's at 24%. Understanding that I am a sinner and I need to be saved by Jesus. I think, you know, I'll throw in one other statistic real quick, and maybe you and I can chat a little bit more. But
1: sure,
0: the Pew Research did this study of 23,000 sermons in 2019, 23,000 across the entire United States. And what percentage of them actually talked about either sin or transgression?
1: Only
0: 3%. Only 3%. And then, among evangelicals, okay, the ones that preach the gospel, 9%. So we're not talking about sin the way we should from the

0: pulpit. No wonder people don't understand what it is. They think, oh, I've got these picadillos, these little problems. That's not what the Bible teaches. The Bible teaches we're separated from God because of our sin, and we need a Savior. That's why Jesus died on the cross. He didn't get a timeout. He didn't get a spanking. He gave his life. And that was the cost to bring a relationship back to a holy God. And he gives that to us by grace for free, but when we believe. And so that's one of the key things that's missing among many on human nature. Why not start there?
1: Yeah, that'd be a great place to start. Let's take a quick break. We'll come back right there with Dr. Adam Rasmussen with the Cultural Research Center. We're breaking down this latest report, the 2026 report on the American worldview as we see the world, and then comparing that to a biblical worldview. The stats are slim, folks. That's the takeaway. But that means that people, like especially even just those of us, you, me, listening to this show, let's make sure first that we understand what God actually says in his word and how we can rightly view, rightly have that biblical worldview, and then we can share that good news with others. And we'll talk a little bit about what that looks like when we return here on Faith Works Live.
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0: 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He is breaking down this latest research report from CRC, which I will link down below in the podcast as well, just so you can follow along and check out the numbers. This is an in-depth study on the worldviews at work in America. And just because, what did you say, 70% self-identify as Christians, but the numbers are much lighter on who actually has a biblical worldview, even just talking about humanity, talking about the nature of God, starting with understanding, for example, that humans are created in God's image, but are fallen and require being saved from our sin. The stats are surprisingly low on that among self-professed Christians. And this covers both Catholic, Protestant. You break down the numbers so people can follow along in the full report. I suppose it's not strange, but it is sad to me that we aren't talking more about what we actually need to be saved from. And I forget the specific theologian who said it, but it was essentially in order for people to understand the good news, they first have to understand the bad news, which is why we actually need a savior in the first place. The good news is Jesus loves you and died for your sins, that he was buried, that he was resurrected on the third day, and that because he lives, we also can live. We have new life in Christ. That's great. That's wonderful. And I think everybody loves to hear and share that, but that we're missing a step. We're missing an understanding as to why that was even necessary in the first place. If all I did was, you know, comparatively, yeah, I'm not perfect, but, you know, there's a lot of other people that are worse off than I am. And maybe if I just do enough good deeds, it'll outweigh the bad and God will understand. There's all these kinds of like mutual absolution is what I call it. So you're not perfect, I'm not perfect. We both agree not to judge and look the other way and just kind of treat each other with kindness and Jesus will understand. And that is not actually the biblical understanding of the cost of sin, number one, and the high price that Jesus paid for our salvation to be unified with him, reunited with him forever. So let's talk a little bit about how we can get back on the biblical track there.
1: That's a great point. Yeah, there's so much in the air, Rebecca. When we're looking at the theology of Americans right now, it's almost like trying to use a compass in a room full of magnets. Because that needle is spinning around constantly on whatever is the, you know, the wind of doctrine that's out there or whatever is the cultural thing. And you just mentioned the therapeutic ideas that are creeping in, even in our churches. I don't remember the percentage exactly, but among Bible teaching churches, there are about a quarter of people, evangelicals, that think that Jesus sinned. Like they're messing up. They think like, he has to be like me. He has to be flawed, but he's God as man. So our idea of who God is all mixed up. And it's coming back to believing the Bible is the word of God and being able to have time on task where we have a more mature Christian with somebody that needs to learn and we teach these things. You know, Jesus, when he was raised from the dead, in Matthew 28, 18 and 20, he said, all authority in heaven and on earth has been given to me. He didn't say most authority or 1% of authority. Can you imagine if you and I had just 1% of all authority, what would we do? Yeah. It's amazing. But he said he brought heaven to earth. He united them both. He has authority in both. And that's the great news is Jesus is coming again and he'll unite those things finally. But he said all authority in heaven and earth. And what was his plan? He could do anything. What could he do? He put this plan in place 2,000 years ago. Make disciples. Mm-hmm. And he said, I am with you. His power, Rebecca and everyone who's listening, the power of the risen Lord Jesus Christ is with us when we make disciples. Mm-hmm. And making disciples is basically teaching people to obey Jesus, to think like Jesus, to act like Jesus, to follow him. And I don't do it perfectly, and neither do you. But when we sit down and we work through life and we say, hey, help me live a biblically changed life, mm-hmm. that is discipleship. Yeah. Real quick, I want to share a couple other statistics. So 4% are integrated disciples. These are people, again, sinners, okay, but they're saved by grace and they're in the word and they're helping people grow. 10% are what we call emergent followers. So these are people, 25 million of them in the United States, that based on our research, they probably have a relationship with God through Jesus Christ, but they've put Jesus in the backseat of their lives and they are suffering because their marriages, their parenting, their work, their own hobbies have taken over. And those things are never supposed to be in the center of our lives. God is. So the good news here is that we can disciple up people that are listening and saying, you know what, I'm tired of treating Jesus like a hobby. He is the Lord. Take over, Jesus. Now, the remaining 86%, they can call themselves whatever they want, but to our understanding, they probably are world citizens, meaning that they are given to what's in the air. And you and I have talked about this before. It's syncretism. It's just a little bit of religion here. It's like taking different puzzles, you know, from different boxes and trying to shove them together into one piece, into one coherent whole. It won't work. That, you know, you need a comprehensive worldview. And we think that Jesus is the best leader that's ever been on this planet. We think that the best plan is in the Bible, and it gives a coherent worldview. So that's 4% integrated disciples, 10% emergent followers, and the rest, you know, 85, 86% is world citizens.
0: It's quite a mission. And we're up to the challenge. God has put us here again for such a time
1: by
0: as this.
1: By his grace.
0: And with his power, right? And if he leads us and his spirit is in us, I mean, I think about that a lot when it feels like, again, maybe we're outnumbered or, you know, that the rest of the world doesn't really think like us. I'm not sure what else we expect. But then Jesus took his 12 trembling disciples, more or less, and took them and turned the whole world upside down. In just one generation. So I don't think that he would do any less for us in our generation either. Now, looking at some of what we said, I'd love to get into the findings on life. Maybe we'll wait till the next segment to do that, because that's a big heartbeat of our show, is to understand what people think about the human nature, about whether or not life is sacred, about abortion and other ways that that plays out. According to the report, just half of U.S. adults believe that God is an all-powerful, all-knowing creator of the universe who rules it today, and those numbers continue to go down. So I think that genuinely has a huge impact. Again, how we see God and how we see people, those are all intertwined and all interconnected. If we are the image of God, then that has serious ramifications. Everything else that you believe about how you treat people, about how you build societies, about family, about how you build nations, how you vote and govern yourself and run your economy, and all of those things tend to flow from your view of God. Whereas if you just kind of believe that we are randomly evolved, highly evolved primates with no particular purpose, and that, you know, if there is a God out there, he's certainly not all powerful, or he's certainly not personal. And so that will indicate really how you live out your life and find that purpose. And I don't see how the same person could entertain both of those ideas at the same time. Is that what you're finding? Are we that inconsistent?
1: Well, it's like we saw earlier, when we have a blanket, you know, veneer religious language, people will say, yeah, sign me up for that. But then we follow up with some more specific questions, just like sanctity of life. You know, very few people would say that they are passionately pro-life. And, you know, from conception to a natural death. And this covers abortion, it covers, you know, foster care, adoption, family, and then euthanasia and all that. And we're only at about 30% of Americans. And why is this? Because we've drifted from the Bible. If you drift from the Bible, then what's in the air about who God is? Either he doesn't exist, or he's some kind of this therapeutic deist type of God, is there. And Rebecca, you and I know that the Creator is highly intelligent, supremely so, and loving and righteous, and he made us in his image to be that way. And when we look at ourselves, we don't see that. But what we do see is a potential when we come back to our Creator to be restored. And here's the part that just, it hurts so much. When people reject God, they reject life, they reject love in the extreme, they reject rationality. I mean, all of these things come from God. And right. as a nation, we need to come back to these things, and especially as followers of Jesus. And unfortunately, we live in a land of 10,000 distractions, 10 million temptations, and the luxury of it all is what's captured our hearts. And we need to come back to loving God. Everybody says you need to love your neighbor as yourself, but what they don't understand is that God first says, love him mm-hmm. with all our heart, mind, soul, and strength, and then you'll be able to love your neighbor as yourself. And we need that unconditional love. Maybe one more thing to say on this real quick. Moms and dads out there, grandmas and grandpas out there, your children, your grandchildren do not need the latest and greatest phone. They do not need the best coaches or the best schools. What they need is an encounter with the living God who made them individual, loves them, and they need to experience that love in increasing measure. And then moms and dads, if you're not experiencing that yourself through the one true living God and his son Jesus, as told to us in the Bible, why don't you just explore that and go deep? Because growing in that love relationship with God is actually what life is all about. You've been like searching and all these other things, you know, they don't satisfy. And when you have that love relationship with God, then you can truly love your children. You can love your neighbor as yourself. We need to explore that love of God from the Bible. We know that this is love, that God gave his only son. And that is how we know.
0: Amen. Amen. And it all starts there. I don't think we should settle for any substitutes or imitations, like you said. Dr. Adam Rasmussen is our special guest. We'll take a quick break. We'll get a little further into some of the numbers in the American Worldview Survey Inventory. That's the word. American Worldview Inventory for 2026. Find out where we stand, even if it's tough stuff, because we need to know how we can most effectively be ambassadors for the everlasting kingdom right here and right now in our generation. Thanks for listening, and we'll talk more in just a moment on the other side.
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4: If you have a silent spouse, have you ever wondered why? I'm Dr. Gary Chapman. One husband said, "It's because every time I share an idea, she pounces on it and tells me how wrong I am." 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What she did not realize was that she was striking at his self-esteem. We discovered that if she would share her ideas in the form of a question, rather than a pronouncement, he was less defensive. What do you think about this perspective? Was very different from, "I disagree with you, that's simply not true." 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It's worth the effort. Give it a try. I'm Dr. Gary Chapman. 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

0: So glad you're with us. Faith Works Live is the name of the game. We love to get biblical up in here. And Dr. Adam Rasmussen, our special guest from the Cultural Research Center, we're talking about the latest report of the American Worldview Inventory. And Adam, we love to get biblical. So you mentioned our mission. In Matthew 28, he said, "All authority on heaven and in heaven and on earth has been given to me. Therefore, go and make disciples of all nations, baptizing them in the name of the Father, the Son, and the Holy Spirit, teaching them to obey everything I've commanded you. And surely I am with you always to the very end of the age." And that applies to us now. And the hope, the true abundant living hope, is that he is actually with us here and now. And I don't think a lot of us are thinking that deeply about it. I think it's very surface level, unless it's specifically addressed from the Word of God or from the pulpit. We're not thinking deeply enough about a lot of these questions.
1: Absolutely. You're spot on. One of the most quoted verses in the Bible is in John 8, where Jesus says, "And you'll know the truth, and the truth will set you free." And so people will quote that. They'll say, "The truth sets you free." We want to be free. Of course we want to be free. We don't understand freedom, though. We don't understand that freedom is the ability to escape sin and to live for God, is what Jesus is talking about. Because in that place, he said, you're still a slave in your sin. Freedom isn't just doing whatever you want. Freedom is doing the right thing in the right way with the right motivation, being free to actually be a true human being, which is to glorify God. And another part that they miss is that Jesus says, if you remain in my word, you are my disciples. And so we've got a wordless, quote, discipleship. It's not even a real discipleship. The American experience right now is very pluralistic, and I don't have a problem with that. I just want to have Jesus exalted in the midst of that. And the real Jesus. I mean, there's all kinds of counterfeits, but Jesus himself tethered discipleship to his word. Do you remember in Matthew 7:7, at the end of the Sermon on the Mount, he says, "Whoever hears my words and puts them in practice is like a man who built his house on the rock." Everything comes into life and it's a big mess, and that rock stands, that house stands firm. But if you hear my words and you do not put them into practice, you're building your life on sand. The wind comes, the rain rises, and that house fell with a big crash. Those are his words. Take it up with Jesus, okay? Mm-hmm. He's the Lord, and he's making a huge claim there. He's saying his word is how we define if we are disciples or not. He says, "Abide in me and I in you, and you'll bear much fruit. But apart from me, you'll do nothing." Rebecca, one of the questions I ask people a lot is how much Christ is in your Christianity? So like, you know, just going to church and sitting in a pew does not make you a Christian any more than sitting in a garage makes you a car. I mean, you just, it's your relationship with God. And don't tell me, "Oh, I prayed a prayer," or "I was baptized," or, you know, I'm a church, good church, all that stuff. I mean, it could be good. It could be very bad. Those aren't the issues. It's living by faith in Jesus Christ as your Savior and Lord. And my goodness, it's the best relationship ever. I mean, I've been married a while. I don't want to talk too much about my family. We're kind of private and everything. But can you imagine if I never talked to my wife? What kind of relationship would that be? She's my favorite person on the planet. Of course we talk and we enjoy life together and all of this. With God, even more so. He wants that intimate, real relationship with each of us. But we cannot just have it in our own ideas. It's tethered with what he's told us in the Bible.
0: I'm looking again at the survey, and you describe certain ideas about God, and you say something like, is your relationship with God real, interactive? Is it always a work in progress? About 45% of adults would answer yes, and would answer the affirmative in a biblical worldview. That's not a ton. And then there's a lot of other questions, which I also find interesting, that you ask about things like other spirits. You're talking about Satan. You're talking about the enemy of our souls. And I will just say, from, you know, a 10,000 foot layman's perspective, I've seen a huge increase in people that would claim to be Christians that are getting involved in things that would normally be considered occult, or Wiccan practices, or other types of spirituality that honestly, our God plainly says don't have anything to do with or try to communicate with other spirits or that occultic type of so-called knowledge. And I wonder if you're seeing a rise in that type of thing. There's a misunderstanding or even this attraction that seems to be rising towards what would be considered dark spiritual forces.
1: Exactly. I mean, we see this in the Garden of Eden. We see it through the Old Testament. We see it with Paul and the author of Hebrews having to rebuke people for worshiping angels and all of these other things and demons and all that. We've seen it through church history, and it's happening in America. The rise of animism, seeing that there are specific spirits to water, to sky, to smoke, to all of these things. In fact, 24% of evangelical churchgoers would say that they worship another spirit other than the God of the Bible on a regular basis. So while the humanity is taking a downgrade, like we keep seeing, you know, life is sacred is going down, we're giving life to houseplants. We're giving, you know, all of this worship to created things, rather than the creator. And I mean, we can get really sad about it, and it is sad, but ultimately I rejoice. We're supposed to rejoice always. Rejoicing in the victory of Jesus over all of this. So all of this is not going to last. Every knee will bow, every tongue will confess to him. So I rejoice in his victory over this. But because of this sociological information, I do not think when I'm sitting in the pew next to someone, or I'm teaching somebody at Arizona Christian University, that they know what I know. I don't expect them to. I expect them to actually need a lot of help, a lot of scaffolding, a lot of apologetics where they're at, you know, and I trust the Holy Spirit to do that work, but I'm ready to work. I'm God's co-laborer in that. And so it's like any pastor that's listening and feeling like everything's good because you, quote, feel like things are going well. Why don't you measure it? Not just nickels and noses, okay? Let's actually go into discipleship and see what people believe and then help them bring correction and rebuke if necessary, just like we're told in the pastoral epistles. You know, I have this little acronym I use, PAST, pray, ask, serve, tell. So you can always be praying for people. You can always, as you're praying and as you're working to hear where they're at, you can ask good questions that don't put them on the defensive. It's actually, God will bring up some really good things that you can ask questions. Pray, ask, serve. Once you know what those things are, you meet those needs, and then tell. In Colossians 4, Paul said, pray that God would open a door that I could proclaim the gospel boldly. So he was praying that God would open the door. He's not kicking it open. So when God opens it, be clear. And in 1 Peter, it tells us to have an answer for the hope that is within us. It doesn't say to have every answer. You don't have to have every answer. You give the answer. You do it in gentleness and respect. You know, don't worry about the outcome. That's up to God. People may like you. They may not like you. Most of the time, they're pretty warm to these conversations, okay? Mm-hmm. So, like, we need to obey and let God be God. Like, it's his responsibility to save people. We're his co-laborers.
0: Love that. What a concept. Just obey and let God do the outcome. Like, He can be trusted with that. And we're partnering with him in what he's already doing, not the other way around. So I think that's pretty central to remember as well. What a gift. What a gift that is. Just like our time with Dr. Adam Rasmussen, which always goes too quickly. We do have a couple more minutes on the other side. So we'll ask a few more questions, get some of that lay of the land so that we can go be effective ambassadors for his eternal kingdom. When we're no big ask, no pressure whatsoever. We

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2: Simon the Sorcerer had spent years amazing people. He loved the influence and power. Then he saw something he couldn't explain. The Holy Spirit was moving through the apostles, changing lives, and Simon wanted that too. So he offered money for it. But God's power isn't something to buy or control. It's something you surrender to. Simon was chasing power, while Jesus was offering freedom. God wanted something deeper for Simon, and he wants that for you, too. Connecting faith to life. 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

0: In the home stretch with Dr. Adam Rasmussen from the Cultural Research Center, we're talking about the 2026 American Worldview Inventory. The numbers are the numbers, and then we're here for the lay of the land, right? We are in the minority, but that's okay. In terms of people who have a biblical worldview, I'm not sure that's any surprise to anyone that's paying attention. But the question is, how is God going to use Christians as salt and light in our generation so we can be effective ambassadors for Christ? That's the power he has given us. It is good to know what our neighbors believe so that we can understand, especially people, they may even be sitting in the pew right next to us, but when asked worldview questions, have they seriously applied God's word to these types of questions, to our understanding? And are we applying that? The same questions apply to us. You know, are we allowing God's word to speak before other opinions or other voices, other distractions or deceptions really take hold in our brains? So we're shining a light on some of that. Adam, again, I'm fascinated and concerned about the rise of other types of spirituality coming and creeping into the church. The idea, for example, that Christian people can manifest or can call on different types of spirits or, you know, present those declarations out into the universe, and that by our words, like, we're the ones that are commanding that to happen. That is not a biblical idea. And I hear an awful lot of Christians talk about that. Or this idea that Christians can redeem, quote unquote, maybe a tarot or, you know, other types of communications with either the dead or with other spiritual beings. We are never told to pray to anyone other than God. And why would you? Like, why wouldn't you go just directly to the King of the universe, your loving Father, and petition him through Christ? Like, that's the door, the throne room of heaven is wide open to us. We really shouldn't be messing around with any of these other, like, spiritual forces that, if they're not of God, then I don't think they're willing to do anything good. Like, I just, like, in my mind, that's a very clear scriptural mandate, but it is tempting for a lot of people. And I think it has to be coming from both some very old lies from the enemy and also some very new technology. I think there is a lot of splashy kinds of suggestions that are coming through people's TikTok and Instagram feeds, and we're spending way too much time on that. We're not then taking that and comparing those ideas or those falsehoods to the word of God, to figuring out what's true. And that would be my advocacy for a first step, is take everything that you're seeing, take stock of all that, and compare it to the word of God.
1: Yeah, wow. There's 5 or 6 podcasts just in what you just said. I mean, there's so much there. Yes. And I tell anyone I can that whatever you're looking for, that's what you'll find. So if you're looking for reasons to doubt Jesus, you'll find it on the internet. If you're looking for nasties, if you're looking for, alternative spiritualities, you can find it. It's all there. And the enemy will distract, discourage, get you off track, and it doesn't lead to flourishing. So, I look for pockets of what God is doing, and we've seen revivals happen in our country. I mean, the first Great Awakening right before the Revolutionary War. I mean, our freedoms actually flowed out of biblical principles, that when people came back to God and they said, okay, thank you, Jesus, for the cross. I'm going to live for you. I'm going to treat my family correctly. We're going to start these schools. We're going to do all these things. We've seen it. And so, like, at Arizona Christian University, one of the things we do is we actually measure worldview. And why do we do that? I mean, are we measuring it just to measure worldview? No. We're trying to see it as a construct to get around discipleship. What do people actually believe? Because belief drives behavior, and I'm very pleased to announce we've done a 5-year longitudinal study of our students, and this is a census. It's not a survey. That means everybody takes it, and they've taken it for 5 years, and we're a covenantal school. Some people call it that, where you have to be a Christian to come to our school. You have to be a Christian to teach at Arizona Christian University. Even so, and this is really sad, the young people that come to us are only 2 percentage points higher than their peers. But while biblical worldview goes to die at university, at Arizona Christian University, our students, by the time they graduate, have grown 833% in biblical worldview. They are 28 times more likely than their peers, ages 21 to 24, to have a biblical worldview. And they are 43% more likely than the average pastor in America. And the thing is, we have relationships around the Bible. Relationships around the Bible. When I was a youth pastor, that's what it is. In my home, that's what it is. That's what it is at the university. And there are pockets like this around the country. You'd be surprised. We've got all of that data there where it doesn't have to be this way, where we look at the nation as a whole, but there are communities and families and churches that are on this. They want to improve. We've got movements happening in Ohio and Montana and all over the country that I know about, where people are saying, okay, I'm done trying to be Lord of my own life. I know, number one, you created me, God. Number two, you redeemed me. Number three, you're coming back again, Jesus, to usher me into eternity. I give up. You're in charge and help me live, you know, the way you want me to live. That's really what it is. It's about surrender. It's not about self.
0: Yeah.
1: It's about surrender. And I'm really pleased to see that. And let's have more of that, right? Let's have more of those places. And like you and I already said, the rest is up to God. We don't bring the revival, by the way. We don't bring the fire. We just arrange the firewood. He has to bless it with his spirit, and people have to respond and say, that's what I want. I want Jesus. He's the best. And everything else needs to take second, third, 10th. Some things need to be out of my life entirely. And we can do that. We can do that by his grace.
0: Yeah. And I think when we can take that seriously, when God calls us his peculiar people, his chosen generation, I mean, some of us were weird anyway, but I'm okay with being weird for Jesus. I truly am. Like, that's just who I am. It's all right. It's all right to do that. I think we should probably care a lot. This is my personal opinion now. I think we should probably care a lot less about what the world thinks of us and be a lot more dedicated to, am I being found faithful with what God has given me? Am I shining for Jesus in this time? And so when we see numbers like only 27% believe that human life is sacred, only 33% would say that they're passionately pro-life, 47% say that abortion is not morally acceptable. So the majority is actually against the biblical worldview on that. Those issues flow from a worldview that does not understand why they were made. It doesn't understand the beauty in human life because they don't know God. And so I truly believe, you know, people joke and say, I think everything is a gospel issue, but this is a gospel issue where we need to show people who Jesus really is, not my Jesus or my truth, or not like a thinly veiled shadow, but that we can show him in all of his glory and reveal not just in how we live, but also in the words that he actually spoke. Yes, we got to get our Bibles out. We got to hide God's word in our heart again and be living like Jesus together, collectively, individually, in our homes, in our churches, in our communities. I truly do believe it starts with us. And so as we wrap up, Adam, any more words of advice? I think you've laid some solid instructions on us already, but any final encouragement for those of us who say, yeah, I'm going to be that 4%. I'm going to continue to grow and I'm going to share this with everyone that I know and love so that, you know, we want to turn the tide. And I believe that it just takes a small, tireless, committed minority. I think that's Sam Adams in the back of my head as we've been celebrating that, that continues to keep that fire burning, that continues in faithfulness and wants just to let the world know who Jesus really is. Any last words of encouragement, Adam?
1: The older I get, the less I have confidence in myself, and the more I have confidence in God. And I don't want to put any limits on what God can do. You know, his character, his spirit, his power, and he's given it all to us in the Bible. And, you know, we can help people understand that. And like I said before, you know, I heard this illustration and I think it's helpful. Some people say, I'm building the kingdom of Christ. I'm building the kingdom of Christ. I'm not smart enough to do that, Rebecca. I'm not.
0: Me neither.
1: I'll let Christ build the kingdom of Christ. But what I'm doing is I'm doing interviews for Christ. I'm, you know, praying for my family for Christ. I am doing for the kingdom. He'll build the kingdom. He said all authority and power is for him. again, mm-hmm. Americans, we always make it about ourselves. So don't try to figure out, like, is it going to work? Is it pragmatic? Just figure out, did he tell us to do it? Do I believe it? And can I convince other people? And can I do that with words? Can I do that with prayers? Can I do that with loving actions? Can I do that with my whole life? And I got to tell you, I've been a Christian since 82. I was converted just about maybe 40 miles from where you are right now. And it's been the greatest ride of my life. And he surprises me every single day. So why can't that be the heartbeat of every pastor, of every mom and daughter and son and father and every, radio host and every professor, poet, politician? Why can't we all do that? God wants to have people of all stripes, all people just saying, you know what? I'll let God be God in my life. Mm-hmm. And he can tell me what's right and wrong, not my feelings. And I can know it by coming back to the word. So again, when I'm not smart enough to figure out how to do that, I am smart enough to say, today I will obey you, Jesus. I'll take whatever's happened in the past. I will press on, point me in the direction. And then, you know, don't ever leave me or forsake me. I'll be with you. And you just, you know, it's been a great ride, and I know on to eternity. So let's have some other people join us.
0: Amen. Yeah, we're going to pray, act, serve, and tell. Is that right? P-A-S-T. Pray, act, serve, and tell. Dr. Adam Rasmussen, always bring in the knowledge. We appreciate you and your team. And I will, again, put that full the link to the full survey and study down below to the American Worldview Inventory. So that'll be your easy button. Check it out, do some research, and then think about ways that you can interact with maybe a specific neighbor. Maybe a face or a name came to mind during this conversation. I don't think that's by accident. I don't think God ever gets the address wrong. I think you are in that person's life for this specific purpose. And then pray for that person and just see what God's willing to do. If we're willing to say, all right, Lord, whatever you want, I submit to you, and I'm here to follow you and obey you. And let me, you know, at least in my life, that's been the start of the greatest adventure of all. So we're along for the ride. Thank you, Lord, for leading us. Thank you, Dr. Adam Rasmussen, for all the fine research that you do and for joining us today.
1: My pleasure, Rebecca. God bless.
0: God bless to you as well. 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
6: Hi, I'm Johnny Erickson Tata. And if I let them, my emotions can sure drag me down, especially in the morning when I wake up with aches and pains. But that's when I have to call my spirit to attention and tell it to get into alignment with the Holy Spirit. I do what King David did. I talk to my soul, just like he did in Psalm 42, where he said, "Why art thou downcast, O my soul? Why are you so disquieted within me? Put your hope in God, your Savior." Look, friend, like the hymn goes, our souls are prone to wander. Constantly, we have to remind our wayward, stubborn soul to take instructions from God, not from our unstable, unpredictable emotions. So today, if you find your heart wandering away, flirting with some silly fantasy, or insisting it wants time off from obeying God, call it into alignment with Psalm 42. Yep, talking to your soul is the best way to talk sense into your heart.
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0: Welcome to Suzy Larson Live. Always so honored to get to spend this time with you. In fact, I look forward to bringing you conversations every single day that hopefully inspire you in your faith walk, that deepen your understanding of God's Word, and that heightens your awareness of His very real presence in your life. Well, my guest today says this, and I actually wholeheartedly agree. He says we live in a world that runs on outrage like it's a renewable energy source, and that it kind of works until it doesn't. Because anger feels powerful for about 5 minutes, and then it quietly starts charging rent in your body, your relationships, your sleep, and your peace. Our good friend Brent Hansen returns to the program today to talk about his new book, Living Unoffended, The Joy and Simple Peace in an Angry, Anxious World. This book, I'm telling you, when he talks on this topic, writes on this topic, I laugh out loud 1 minute, and the next minute I get kind of a wallop to the gut in the best way, where I just am confronted with truths I need to hear and see and look at. We are going to have a great conversation today. This is what he writes. He says, living unoffended is for the tired people, the stressed out, anxiety-filled ones who love Jesus but who want to stop rehearsing what they should have said and stop carrying resentment like it's a hobby and start living with a steady, durable calm when people are peopling. It's the one who wants to trade anger and outrage for calm and peace. And I'm super happy to tell you, got a handful of copies of Living Unoffended to give away today. Text the word book if you want in on the drawing, 877-933-2484. And a quick announcement, if you've been listening maybe for a while, but you've never really made a decision to trust Jesus for your eternity, to follow him, or maybe you're brand new to the faith family and brand new to the idea of following Jesus, we have partnered with the Billy Graham Evangelistic Association to help you get your questions answered. You're not on the hook for anything, but if you're just curious, and I'm saying to you, this is the most important conversation you'll ever have, is the one about if you're going to trust Jesus or not. They'll help you get your questions answered. You can just text the word faith to 41224. Now, let me tell you about my guests. We'll get them on the show. Brent Hansen's a best-selling author of Unoffendable, Blessed Are the Misfits, Life is Hard, God is Good, Let's Dance, and the book we're talking about today, Living Unoffended. He's also a syndicated radio host of The Brent Hansen Show, host of the Brent and Sherry Oddcast podcast. He lives in South Florida with his wife, Carolyn. We just love you, Brent. Welcome back to the show.
1: Thank you. I'm honored to be back.
0: I always appreciate our conversations. And I know you're such a busy guy, so that you would give us time today means the world to me, Brent. And I want to say first, congratulations on your new book. It's amazing.
1: Well, thank you. You know how this is. Like, sometimes you put things into the world and you're like, I hope this is good.
0: Yes, I know very well. I'll be hiding under my desk. Let me know what you think.
1: It's really, you make yourself vulnerable and you're saying things and you hope it's a blessing to people. And so, it's good to hear feedback like that.
0: I'll be honest with you. Just yesterday, I was out for a walk and talking to my hubby and I was on the verge of tears because my next one launches August. And I'm like, I know it's a solid book. I mean, and I've got some really great feedback. But I was like, I feel so vulnerable right now just because you put so much work into it. And now it's kind of out of my hands, you know? And so anyway, all that to say, boy, do I get it, sir. Wow. All right. Let's talk about this. As you walked with God a long time, and I know that you love to spend time with the Lord, what's he been impressing upon your heart these days?
1: So I'm thinking a lot about trust because we talk about faith a lot. I've just noticed that faith, and even in the New Testament, sometimes the same word, oftentimes the same word that means, it really means trust. It gets translated faith or belief, but trust is the best English translation. It's the Greek word pisteo, and it's everything.
0: Yeah.
1: And I think we'd like to talk about faith because it sounds more stately, but it's just trusting God. So you've got this like hall of fame of faith, for instance, in Hebrews. It's the hall of fame of trust. These people trusted God.
0: Yeah.
1: Like they really actually trusted him. But trust is this vulnerable thing too, right? Like,
0: yes, it is. That's what my book's about actually, Brent, is all about trust, believe it or not. Yeah.
1: Oh, good.
0: Yeah.
1: Okay. So you're tracking with me. Even the same word is used in John 3:16. So it's like, for God so loved the world that he gave his only son, that whoever trusts in him will have everlasting life.
0: Hmm.
1: Trust. That's literally the best interpretation of that.
0: Wow.
1: But I feel like, or how about we're saved by grace through trust?
0: Mm.
1: Like it's back to the vulnerability thing. Like it's a lot more vulnerable than saying I'm a person of faith. I have a faith. Okay. But if it's just a belief, well, like like James says, I think it's James, like that even the demons believe.
0: Right.
1: Like it's not checking off a list of things that you give intellectual assent to. It's actually trusting him. And I have to ask myself, okay, do I actually trust him?
0: Yeah.
1: Because that's the big difference, right? Like there's some people who trust him and then some people actually don't. And I want to trust him. I have to.
0: So good. You know, Kevin and I were talking a few weeks back about the difference between faith and trust, because in some of the verses, there is a bit of a distinction. And we, you know, this is sort of what I came up with. Faith is the vision. Trust is a decision. You know, faith is the substance of things hoped for. And like you said, you can give, you know, you can make that proclamation, but trust is actually the decision, because I believe I'm going to take action, whatever that means. Trust might be letting go, holding on, rising up, stepping back, choosing not to be offended. I mean, trust is, in so many ways, it's putting feet to your faith, isn't it?
1: Yeah, and imagine at the end of life, because I think this is going to happen. Spoiler alert. I think this is going to happen for people who trusted God. I think we'll look back and go, you know what? I really could have trusted him the whole time.
0: Wow.
1: I could have, but instead I worried about everything and I clawed and chafed to get my way. And I actually could have. I trust his character. And it's just, it's one of those things I think we shy away from. Like nobody names their church like Trust Lutheran Church.

0: you don't like feel, you don't really emote in your walk with God because of just how you are wired. Say a word about that and how trust plays in, because I think there are times people think faith is a feeling, trust is an emotion, and if I have to wait to feel those things for it to be real to me.
1: No, it's not an emotion, and I'm so thankful for that because the emotions are dependent on so many things, and it's such a mistake, and I think people who know this need to hear it again. I need to hear it again. It's such a mistake to equate how we're feeling with whether God is with us and for us. Like if I'm not feeling spiritual, maybe, you know, what happened? I used to feel spiritual all the time, and now I don't. Maybe I'm doing something wrong and God's walked away from me. It's like, no, your emotions depend on all sorts of stuff. And we know this from every other relationship. There's a ebb and flow with emotions, but it doesn't mean that the faithfulness isn't still there. Right? Just like I've been married 36 years now, and that it's been an ebb and flow of different feelings at different times, but that doesn't mean the love isn't there. And that's actually a big relief for me because I'm not wired particularly emotionally, and also because of what I went through as a kid with the church hypocrisy and hurt and all the stuff I went through. Like, I think if people knew that stuff, they'd say, well, no wonder. But what a relief it is for me to know that God still loves me, whether I feel like he's around or not, he is around. And mm-hmm. I have to trust that. That's part of the trust.
0: Mm. Boy, so good. Maybe, friend, you needed to hear that today. And maybe it's been a while since you thought about the idea of trust. For me, as I processed through this, writing this book, getting ready to launch, I've been thinking so much about trust. And there are just days when my emotions want to surface because of circumstances that, you know, seem contrary to the promises of God. And I just say out loud, I trust you, God. And just hearing my own ears, letting my own ears hear my mouth say it, I just can't even explain to you. Like, I've got a history with you, God. And even my emotions are saying something different, but I trust you because you are trust. You're worthy of my trust, whether I have emotions to support it or not, right?
1: And you know what? Like, if you still thank God and praise him when you're going through suffering and you don't feel like he's around, you're pretty much unstoppable at that point. It's like Job. Remember, the story starts where the enemy is talking with the Lord and the enemy is doing this to Job. And Job's going through all this garbage, all this terrible suffering, this trauma. And he refuses to condemn God and instead says, though he slay me, you know, I'm still going to praise him. Like, well, the enemy's gone by that point of the story. What can he do to you at this point if you greet suffering with still trusting God? If that's the response, then that's all he's got. So if you're in that situation right now, like, here's your chance to actually trust God. Like, here's where it happens. And if you do, well, then you're, like I say, I think you're unstoppable.
0: Oh. I mean, I needed to hear this today, friend, and maybe you did too, but I pray you found some encouragement in Brant's words. That's Brant Hansen. His book, his new one, is Living Unoffended. Talking about being unoffendable, you say that there's some entitlement under our tendency towards being constantly offended. Like, somewhere in there, we feel entitled to our offense. Unpack that one a bit more.
1: Well, we kind of like it. And we know this from all sorts of like neuroscience and psychology and whatnot, that it gives us a dopamine hit to actually be right when somebody else is wrong. There's a deliciousness to it. Even if they hurt us, there's something about having something over on somebody. And that's a dangerous thing because you can start to live on it. In fact, dopamine is what you get addicted to. And we get a dopamine hit from our scrolling feed if it's constantly affirming, see, you're right. Look at these terrible people. Look at those terrible people. Look how you're right. Like, that's just a constant hit. So we do feel like there's this entitlement thing. Jesus just doesn't have any place for that, though. It's so wild how he never affirms that in anyone. Like, yeah, man, you really got ripped off there. Never. Instead, he tells this story about the unmerciful servant. And I write about that in the book a little bit because I did the math. Like, there's a way to do the math. There's a guy who owes the king like a lot of money, and it's so many sacks of talents or whatever, sacks of gold. And you can do the math and make it updated to approximately, you know, today's dollars. And it works out to that guy owes the king $3 billion approximately. which is a ludicrous amount of money, but you're like,

0: Jesus is making a point with this. He owes the king $3 billion and he turns around and won't extend grace to somebody else who owes him a few bucks. And that guy still thinks he's entitled to punish the guy who owes him a little bit. It's wild how human nature works that way. But of course, the whole point with Jesus' story is the guy who's not forgiving winds up being punished himself, because you're going to be judged by the same standard that you use on other people. You choose your own adventure on this thing.
1: Wow.
0: Whatever measure you use is going to be measured to you. So when somebody's actually wronged you, here's your chance to go, okay, here's the measure I want God to use with me. I'm actually going to forgive this person, not because they deserve it, but because I didn't deserve it. That's the whole point of what Jesus is saying. And it's wild because even as Christians, we've got people that'll still justify, well, no, you should still hold it over somebody, still be angry about this. You can't forgive that. Like, no, you've missed the point of the way of Jesus entirely.
1: Hmm. Boy, you know, I remember years ago, a listener, I don't know why, but everything I did offended her, and she'd write me letters and make sure I knew it, and I'd get emails and handwritten letters and large print and exclamation points and all the things. And at the same time, my dad was dying. And so, and I was, this was, you know, early on in radio. So I was, I was very impressionable. You know what I mean? It broke my heart. Sure. I mean, I'm like, I was trying to look, what am I saying? How am I saying it? Probably a year. And she had an email address of a local Christian college that she was either an attendee or a faculty, but it just shocked me. But it was probably a year or two later. She sends an email in a cold way and says, I need to apologize for what I did to you back then. And I said, oh, thank you. And I forgave you a long time ago, but I do have a question. Like, what was behind that? And she goes, I loved watching you squirm and I loved the power it gave me. I knew I was making you uncomfortable.
0: Huh.
1: Yeah.
0: That's really interesting. One of the things I learned from doing this job too, and anybody in customer service or pretty much anybody anywhere can do this. You can learn this. Before I open the email, I'm going to forgive whoever this is.
1: Oh, that's good.
0: Before I answer this phone call at the customer service place, I can't underline this enough, it becomes a practice. It becomes a way of life. It becomes a posture towards life. And when you do that, it becomes second nature. So that's the way I am now. Before I even open up a listener email, who knows what they're going through? Who knows what struggles they have, or what imbalances they have in their lives or whatever? Like, but that's not for me to mete out justice. Like that cannot dominate me. I have to be at peace. And if I'm at peace, my wife and my family benefit from that. My neighbors and friends benefit from that. Like, I've got to be at peace. So the way of Jesus, the way he's teaching us to forgive, even as we've been forgiven, like, this is a way of freedom. But if you do that, this becomes a way of life. I call this discipleship, actually. Like, doing this posture of forgiveness toward people in light of what God has done for you, it gets easier over time, so that even in the moment when somebody surprises you with something that they're doing that's outlandish and ludicrous, you don't lose your mind. You're for them. You're actually for
1: it. It almost is like a spiritual muscle memory, because you're applying yourself to it, right? And that becomes a default response, because you're actually practicing it on, I'm sure, lesser offenses. When the big one comes, you're actually ready, because you're already in that mindset. We got to take a break, but when we come back, you answered the question in your book about, does choosing not to take offense mean I just ignore wrongs, like I let go of my moral compass? I'm so glad you addressed that, because someone's going to ask that question. Talking to Brant Hansen about his book, Living Unoffended, The Joy of Simple Peace in an Angry, Anxious World. 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If you want in on the drawing, it needs to be a separate text, because there's a little link it'll kick back to you. Text the word book to 877-933-2484. We'll be back in a minute.
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0: Hope you're having a really great day. Thanks for tuning in to Suzy Larson Live. We're talking about being unoffendable. And, you know, sometimes we get perpetually offended. I think it's because we lose sight of the goodness of God. We forget how blessed we are, and we feel entitled to so much more than we feel like he's giving us and others are giving us. Sometimes you might be offended over a righteous cause, and we're going to talk about that in just a moment. But if you need reminders of God's goodness, I recorded 15 short audio clips. They're about 2 to 3 minutes long. We send them to you by text for free. All you got to do is text the word good to 877-933-2484. So for the next several weeks, you'll get about 2 texts a week from me, just a short encouragement to help build a case for the goodness of God. Okay, Brant Hansen's my guest. His book is Living Unoffended, The Joy of Simple Peace in an Angry, Anxious World. And you clarify in your book, Brant, that choosing not to take offense is not about just ignoring wrongs. And you can address wrongs, but you can do that without contempt, anger, and bitterness. Say more if you would.
1: Yeah, so you'll actually do a better job of it. And I do have to explain this every time I unpack what it is about anger, because, and I agree with Dallas Willard on this, it's a huge problem for Christians because we're not taught out of it. Mm-hmm. We're taught to hold on to righteous anger. We should be righteously angry about this, the other thing. There's a 10 things a day, at least, to be righteously angry about. It's an endless list. And so my question was, okay, so do we just carry this to the grave? We're just constantly angry about all this stuff that's legitimately angering. Like, there's some awful stuff that's happening, like unjust, evil things. Well, the truth is, whatever we do with anger, we can do better without it. Mm. So when it comes to addressing injustice or even like parenting, like, you don't need anger to parent. You can do the right thing and discipline your kids very consistently. You'll do a better job, actually, if your mind's not clouded by anger. Anger is a fight or flight response. Like, it's a thing that's a huge physiological thing that happens to us. And it's not sin in and of itself, but to hold on to it is a huge mistake. And that is wrong in scripture. We're told to get rid of it as soon as we possibly can. So yeah, you can do a better job. This is why I always tell people, look, we don't want police doing their job angrily, or judges or juries or the military. Like, you can do a better job addressing injustice when you're not doing it out of anger, but you're doing it for the right reasons, like to protect the vulnerable, for instance.
0: Amen. Just to tell our boys when they were growing up, if you have to let go of love to hang on to your cause, you've lost your way.
1: Totally. If you're right about everything, you could be totally right about your issue. Totally, 100% right. And speak in the tongues of angels. And give up your body as a sacrifice. You can be like, give to the poor. You can do all that. If you don't do it out of love, you're just a bunch of noise.
0: That's right. You're adding to the noise.
1: Exactly. Yeah. So you're a clanging cymbal. So with all of that in mind, like, I'm a little astonished, honestly, at some of the social media presences of some people who are otherwise seem like pretty mature believers, but they call other people morons or something. Like, you can make your point. You can make your point without that. Like, you can be driven by love and do a better job actually of making your point without that. Otherwise, you're just, again, you're just adding to the noise.
0: Somebody got to text me an amen. You said we should forfeit our right to be offended. That means forfeiting our right to hold on to anger. When we do this, we'll be making a sacrifice that's very pleasing to God. It strikes at our very pride. It forces us not only to think about humility, but to actually be humble. So talk about the idea when someone comes at you and says, what about righteous anger over moral issues? You've touched on it, but is there more you want to say about that?
1: Yeah, well, I know it sounds shocking and I know it's counterintuitive, but hear me out. And if it's a new idea, sometimes we can still learn stuff. Like, God can still show us things. What I discovered is there is no righteous anger for humans in the Bible. It's actually not there. Now, I was shocked by that too. Mm-hmm. God's anger is righteous. Make no mistake. And God's anger is in scripture. Like, his anger is righteous. He's entitled to it. He's sinless. We are so clouded, our judgment is so clouded, and we're so self-oriented. We always think our anger is righteous. Everybody does. Just like even non-believers, everybody thinks their anger is righteous. God's anger is righteous. When Jesus cleans out the temple, this is what people will say too, well, Brant, you're wrong, because Jesus cleared out the temple. He's sinless. He's entitled to anger, and God's entitled to vengeance. It's his, says the Lord. It's not ours. So I know that seems really counterintuitive, but it's incredibly freeing when you think about it. Because it's like, wait, I'm responsible for Calvary. How in the world do I hold somebody else in contempt or decide that I have the right to hold on to my anger against them and not forgive them? Mm. When that's the whole point of the parable of the unmerciful servant. Like, I've been forgiven so much for me to turn around and go, yeah, but that person's worse. We're not allowed to do that.
0: That's right.
1: And I literally have to surrender my right to anger in order to forgive. There's no forgiveness otherwise. Mm. But it turns out it's a very freeing way to live. This is a better way to live.
0: Sure is. Wow. Our kids are grown and full grown adults. But I remember when they were back in school, high school, and there was a sport situation where one of these two buddies were trying out for a spot on a team, and one made it and one didn't. And the one that didn't, his mom got so bitter and so gossipy that every time I saw her, probably every 6 months and over the next several years as they made their way through high school, she looked like she aged 20 years. Like, she older. Could not let it go. And it was like so heartbreaking to me. And I thought, we cover health a lot on this show, and I know you've dug into that a little bit, but the yes. physiological implication of bitterness is yeah. so devastating. We don't even know, you know?
1: Yeah. You know, I was laughing today about how everybody wants to optimize their sleep, like, because we got these Aura rings or whatever that give people their data on their sleep. And that's fine. But I'm like, hey, I'll give you a life hack. Forgive people.
0: Mm.
1: You can get some sleep.
0: There you go.
1: You'll be at peace. You let God, you trust him with ultimate justice. You actually pray for people. And when you pray for, which Jesus told us to do this, you will feel your body pressure, your blood pressure just dropping. You'll feel it. You'll feel your body relaxing. Somebody cuts you off in traffic, you pray for that person. And you're right about aging. If anybody wants to look this up, you can. Watch what anger does to your cortisol level. You keep it in your system. Cortisol breaks down the collagen in your skin. It ages us. So if you want to stay angry, you can do this. Jesus told us not to, because he has our best interest in mind. He loves us. But if you say, no, I'm entitled to keep this in my system, you're going to age faster. One other thing it does is it collects weight around your middle faster when you keep cortisol in your system. Mm. So you'll gain weight. Your skin will look worse. And it causes heart problems. And it causes you'll die sooner. Everything Jesus is telling us is for our own good. His way is better. Yeah. He told us that his way is lighter and easier. He said that. If we want to yoke ourselves to him, we can find rest. This is what he is offering. So yeah, it's counterintuitive, but so is the rest of like following Jesus. It just happens
0: exactly
1: to be
0: right.
1: The way of freedom.
0: The last will be first, right? I mean, wow. Yeah. You know, you said it's easier to let things go when you remember that it's not all about you. It seems that when you find someone who's perpetually offended, or when we catch ourselves being constantly annoyed and irritated, we've maybe put ourselves in the center of our universe, you know? But how do you speak to the person who says, okay, that is me. I'm constantly annoyed with people. There's right. conflict all around me.
1: Right.
0: I think I've made it too much about me. How would you advise them?
1: Oh, I got some really good ideas for this. Number one, do the thing I said about each morning, like decide you're going to forgive people in advance out of gratitude to God. Just so this becomes a way of life. Make that part of, if you pray in the morning, I highly recommend that you do that as an act of worship to God. This is obedience. This is a wonderful thing. So do that. Remember too, here's a second thing. Remember, we're not in a battle against flesh and blood. So that person that you are angry at, maybe it's a politician or somebody in the news, or it's somebody cut you off or somebody in your family. There's a spiritual backdrop to stuff that we don't see clearly right now. And these people, God is still for these people, even though they're in this battle and they might be losing. I'm still for them. Here's another thing. Remind yourself that it's a spiritual battle. Here's another thing too. When you pray, like decide you're going to pray for people for blessings on them. And when you do that, your heart will start. This is amazing how fast this happens. Do it. See if I'm not wrong. The person that you're aggravated right now as you're listening to Susie's show, as you're listening right now, pray for that person for blessings on them. Your heart will start to turn toward them and for them as you're praying. You will start to root for people. not that evil people get away with terrible stuff, destructive stuff, or that, you know, that they're not punished.
0: Nobody gets away with anything, by the way. We think that just because God is love and he's telling us to be unoffendable, he's soft on, you know, injustice. And yet justice is one of the foundations of his throne, right?
1: Right.
0: Anyway,
1: right.
0: Keep going. Yeah.
1: No, that is just it. So when we remember that, you leave it up to him, but you start to root for people.
0: Mm-hmm.
1: This is such a lighter load in life.
0: Amen.
1: But you've got to actually do the Jesus stuff. You actually have to put it in practice. We have this thing for some reason we don't pray for our enemies. I don't understand why that's not. I don't understand why there aren't more sermons about how to do it, especially now. Why? Yeah. This is central to following Jesus. And he said, if you hear my words and you put them into practice, you're like a man who builds his house on the rock. But if you hear these words and you don't put them into practice, you're building on sand. And then when the storm hits, well, guess whose life is easier now? Like we have to put this into practice, the actual doing the Jesus stuff. And he's telling us this is a way to lead that leads to freedom. The truth will set us free. But he said, if you do what I tell you, then you will be my disciples and then you will know the truth and the truth will set you free. But you actually have to do the stuff that he's telling us to do about loving our enemies and blessing them.
0: You know, which brings us a full circle moment because you opened the show talking about trust. All of that really hinges on, do you trust God? That he's just, that he's loving, that he can work this out better than you can? Because we tend to take offense when we're taking matters into our own hands. We actually don't trust God to be just. We don't trust him to be good. Like Jonah, you know, I'm afraid you're going to have mercy on these wretched people. And we don't, but we need mercy, right? And so to take ourselves off the throne and put God back on it is, like you said, we can travel light. And you know, God does not look the other way. He's meticulous, he's miraculous, and he knows how to deal with us as his people. Amen?
1: Right. Yes. I had something that happened. I was just thinking about this today. I was thinking about Father's Day and my stepdad, who's awesome. And I was maybe 19 years old, and we were in traffic in Pensacola, Florida, and it was jammed. It was spring break, and I was there for my brother's wedding. My stepdad was driving this van, and it was jammed, and these partying young people, probably my age, were in a Jeep, and they cut across all the grass, like wildly, and they were yelping and screaming and having to cut through everybody. And my stepdad stops and lets them in. And I was like, what are you, I wasn't mad. I was like, what? I don't understand. Like, they don't deserve that. And he said, I'm afraid somebody will get hurt. And it's weird. That's not that profound a story, you think, but it made such an impression on me because I was like, that's weakness. You don't let somebody get away with something like that. And now I realize that's the opposite of weakness. What he did out of such strength of character, he was actually concerned about their well-being.
0: Wow.
1: Like that's
0: harnessed strength is what that is, okay, right? So, strength under control.
1: How about the fact that I still remember that decades later?
0: Wow.
1: So I'm thinking about for parents, you put this into practice where you actually pray for your, somebody cuts you off in traffic, you pray for blessing, your kids are going to remember that.
0: Yeah.
1: Because that's you actually doing the faith thing, not just talking about it, but this is stuff that they will remember the rest of their lives. And that one incident has stuck with me.
0: Wow. We got to pause here. When we come back, we're going to talk about the whole deconstruction movement. And that is really so much about people being offended by what's happening and what they think is the church, or maybe it is the church, and maybe what they think Jesus is like. And maybe people have created a savior in their own image, and others have seen that, been offended, and walked away, when if they knew Jesus for who he really is, they would want him all the more. So we're going to talk about that whole idea and what it has to do with living unoffended. Brant Hansen's my guest, and we'll be back in just a moment.
2: Lord, I don't know what's next. Please show me the way. I don't have the answers, but I know you do. Show me the right path. Oh Lord, point out the road for me to follow. 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All day long, I put my hope in you. In Jesus' name, amen. 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
7: Do you often feel just too tired to pray?
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7: I've been there myself, but I've learned that in order to maintain a growing relationship with God, we've got to be hearing from Him, even when our bodies are weary. 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He knows your needs and He can meet them. When you pray, remember these words from Isaiah 40. They who wait for the Lord shall renew their strength. 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He's the one who can give us strength. With Seeking Him, I'm Nancy DeMoss Wagglemuth.
0: Are you ready to talk to me? My name is Deborah Falada, and I'm a professional counselor and author with a passion for helping people get healthy mentally, emotionally, spiritually, and relationally by talking about the very things some people are often hesitant to talk about. On this show, I get to have on-air counseling-style sessions. 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

0: Thanks for tuning in to Susie Larson Live, having a really important conversation with our friend Brant Hansen. Actually, I think he should come on once a month. We should keep revisiting because we keep forgetting. His book is titled Living Unoffended, The Joy of Simple Peace in an Angry, Anxious World. This book will make you laugh 1 minute and make you want to cry and pray the next. We got a handful of copies to give away. Text the word book to 877-933-2484. Gwen, one of our precious listeners, just texted this in. She said, just want to share some quotes from a news story in southeastern North Dakota in which a mother of seven died when she was hit by a distracted driver. The driver was age 20. Mariah Buck, the Buck family, asked the judge for leniency, making it clear they did not want this 20-year-old to go to jail. They said she needs to be at home to care for her own daughter because Mariah was all about loving and caring for children. The victim's mother said, Jesus loves us and he forgives us, so we forgive, said Kathy White. That's the mother, Mariah Buck's mother. I realize my own guilt, she said, with how many of us sitting in here can honestly say that none of us have been on our cell phones while driving. The judge then said, you are actually people who live your faith. A lot of people talk about it, but very few do. And in my 30 plus years in law, you're the first people who have offered grace rather than asking an eye for an eye, which is basically the society we live in this day and age. The judge's reaction really struck me. It reminds us that people who forgive give the world a glimpse of Jesus. How amazing is it that we can be Jesus' ambassadors? Forgiving and living unoffended is noticeable to people. It's one way we can truly represent him. Wow, Gwen, thank you for sharing. What do you say to that, Brant?
1: I say, would you like to write the next version of this book? Thank you.
0: That is amazing.
1: Go ahead. I was just going to say, some people do get confused. Like, I remember the church shooting that happened in Charleston, South Carolina, where the people who went to church, it was a racist church shooting, and they forgave this guy one by one in the courtroom, said, I'm dropping my right to anger against you because God loves you. But in that case, it wasn't, we don't want you to go to jail. So I don't want people to necessarily think that this dropping the right to anger means that we don't enforce laws or whatnot. Mm-hmm. That's a special case. I appreciate what they did very, very much. It's brilliant. But some people get hung up on that and they get confused. And they're like, oh, I guess we don't have any laws then. We should just let people. That's not what I'm talking about at all. We still have boundaries as individuals. Yeah. We have boundaries.
0: And consequences.
1: Yeah, there's consequences. But as far as my anger goes, I'm going to get rid of it before the sun goes down as quickly as possible because it's going to destroy me otherwise too. Because that family could live with this the rest of their lives in rage.
0: Yeah.
1: Now they won't.
0: Yep. And like you said earlier, and you said it in the book, I don't know if I think we talked about it, but you get a high and a hit from being angry. You feel like you're empowered and in power, and you are for a moment. But you said it, I think it was on the back of your book, but you said then after about 5 minutes, you're paying rent for that anger and you're paying, and people all around you are paying a price too for that self-righteous, you know, burst.
1: Totally.
0: I got to read this.
1: Yeah, go ahead. Sorry.
0: I'm sorry. This is so good. I'm going to read a couple pages and have you speak to it, but I feel like people need to hear this. This header is opting out of pop religion. You said, lately I've been reading a lot of manifestos by people, usually religious celebrities, who are publicly announcing they're leaving the faith or on their way out the door. They've deconstructed and found they have nothing left. I do understand where they're coming from. I've seen toxic religion so up close and personal, it hurts. As I mentioned, I get this a lot from people who know how I grew up in a pastor's home filled with terrifying religious hypocrisy. How in the world did you wind up a Jesus follower? It's a fine question. I've seen such deep ugliness, and not just as a kid. I've seen how professional Christians have transformed so much of, quote, church into an industry. I've seen people drag Jesus into their political power plays on the left and the right. Working in Christian music radio, I've had to protest plans to mislead listeners for fundraising purposes, and I've even quit jobs over it. I counted the other day full-time church pastors I've personally known who've cheated on their wives and been found out. 14 so far, including my dad. In several incidents, I've been treated dismissively by religious leaders and preachers until they find out I have a platform, which is when I'm suddenly richly deserving of their time and attention. Ugh, I had to do more than a little deconstruction myself, reconsidering what Jesus had in mind for his church and determining what being his disciple means and what it doesn't. I've asked questions about my own motives. Sometimes I feel like I'm barely hanging on. But I'm not writing a manifesto or declaration. If I did, I would use a quill. because quills are cool. But my point is, I'm not going to write one, because here's something I've noticed about these I'm leaving Christianity statements, something very, very odd. They don't mention Jesus or his kingdom. You see, this king and this kingdom, this makes me want to cry, are the reasons I can't leave. So I'm always left wondering, okay, I get the critique, makes sense, but what about Jesus? Isn't that what you're here for? And you don't even mention him? Honestly, if Jesus were a side issue, I could understand why you'd leave Christianity. I'm not in this for the Christian pop culture or even the t-shirts, including the Lord's Gym or the one where Jesus is doing push-ups with a cross on his back. It says the bench press this. Not even that one. I'm not in it for that. That's not enough. I'm not in it for the Christian movies either, including the one with the guy from Growing Pains who works as a fireman, although I bet it was probably a good movie. I don't know. My point is, I'm not in it for that. There's rarely a day on social media when I don't read about some Christian leader doing something scandalous, stupid, or just plain embarrassing. Then I'll see equally embarrassing comments and posts in response from people I know. I feel like I can spend a good portion of the day facepalming. I, like many before me, ask myself whether I seriously want to be associated with this lunacy. What in the world? The cultural tide is strong. It's pulling the other way. And if my experience of the Christian thing was based on weekly worship concerts with fog machines or church camp memories or the mega scandal of the day or politely served chicken sandwiches, however zesty, well, I'm out of here too. But I'm convinced of this. Once we've seen the reality of the kingdom of God, it's very hard to walk away. It's just too good. Even people like me, people who are cynical by nature or struggle to be spiritual in some emotional way, once we get it, nothing else will do. There's a lot of religious baggage and immature thinking that can and should be left behind. And when people tell me, don't criticize the church, Jesus would never criticize the church, I get confused, because there's Jesus in Revelation 2 taking churches to the woodshed. I've opted out of a lot of pop religion. What I won't do is walk away from this kingdom. No way. Oh my word. Somebody got to text me an amen. Anything you want to add to that? You don't even need to, but any thoughts as you're listening to me read your words back to you?
1: Well, yeah, I want people to know, because I want people to know, like, there are people who interface with hypocrisy, and that's a tough thing to swallow. So for me, with my entire upbringing, was this like awful hypocrisy from my pastor dad. But I decided I would not let hypocrites chase me away from the Lord. Like, that's too much power to give people. Like, why would I allow them to do that? Like, and when people are leaving the faith and they're like, well, I'm leaving this, and they don't mention Jesus, I want to ask, like, so did you ever try it? And I don't mean it to be smart, but like, did you ever try the forgiving your enemies thing? And did you ever see how awesome that is? Did you ever do the stuff? Or was it just showtime? Because if it's like that, like I said, if it's just showtime, well, I'd be out too after a while. But Jesus' way is so brilliant. He knows how to live. Like, his way, like, have you ever tried, instead of being anxious, have you ever tried giving thanks instead, and then telling God what you need and thanking him for all he's done? Mm-hmm. And then experiencing that, the peace that kind of, did you ever do that? Because if you did, I don't think you'd want to leave.
0: Come on.
1: Or maybe you forgot how good that is. But it's the actual doing of the Jesus stuff to find out, okay, his way is so brilliant. And once you've seen that, it's like somebody finding a treasure in a field or something. And you're like, I'll sell anything to get that. Amen. This is too good. So even if everything else is crazy, I'll be one of those guys that stuck around with Jesus and said, well, where else am I going to go? Who better to trust? You're going to trust somebody. Tell me who better than Jesus, and I'll hang up and wait.
0: That's so good. Oh my goodness. We're going to take a break. When we come back, I want you to talk about this statement. When you start to live a restful life, people will literally freak out. How do you get to that place of peace and calm and live a restful life? That is the invitation. He says, my yoke is easy, my burden is light. Oh, thank you, Lord, for this great conversation with Brant Hansen. We'll be back in a moment.
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0: Hope you're having a really great day. We are having a fantastic conversation today on Suzy Larson Live, talking to our friend, best-selling author, radio host, podcaster of the Oddcast podcast. Hilarious to me. Brant Hansen, his book, Living Unoffended, The Joy of Simple Peace in an Angry, Anxious World. He says, God wants us to drop our arms. No more defensiveness. No more taking things personally. He'll handle it, really. Trust him. Rest. Quit thinking it's up to you to police people. Quit trying to parent the whole world. Quit offering advice when exactly zero people ask for it. And quit rehearsing in your mind what the other person did to you. Oh my goodness. Okay, talk to me about the idea that in this culture, if you live a restful life, you'll freak people out. That made me laugh out loud.
1: Well, it's just not being anxious is startling to people. Mm-hmm. It's being a non-anxious presence in your family or your community, because people think we're supposed to be anxious. Like, and if you're not anxious, that something's maybe wrong with you. You must be ignorant of what's going on. You're naive about what's happening. And I keep trying to tell people, it's the opposite of that when you're trusting God. It's the opposite of being low information. It's not, you're not at ease in life. You're not worry-free in life because you're ignorant. It's not because you know less. It's because you know more. Like, I know the goodness of God. I know how this ends. That's why Jesus said, in this world, you will have trouble, but be of good cheer, for I've overcome the world. He's telling his disciples that. He knows how this ends, and it ends very well. So I just think at the end of our lives, we're going to be able to look back and go, you know what? I didn't need to be worried. I could have trusted God the whole time. Like we were talking about trust, but that's one of those things that when people encounter that, like, why aren't you as worked up as I am? And we're sick, like literally sick as a culture with worry and anger, both of these things.
0: Yep.
1: And to have Christians just be worried and angry about different stuff isn't the solution to that. It's being people of that they can see we're actually at peace. That just, before that would make some difference, but now it's absolutely shocking to people.
0: Wow. You said in the book, it's a pretty tough question and so good. You said, are we really honestly aware of just how little we actually know about other people? Say a bit more about that.
1: Well, we tend to think we know other people's motives and we just don't. And in fact, humility, like, why not, instead of finding an excuse to criticize everybody, like we do that very naturally, why not try to find an excuse to cut people some slack? So if somebody cuts you off, for instance, why not tell yourself, maybe it's an emergency situation or they didn't realize what was going on. And maybe it's a 1 in 100 chance that that's true, but err on the side of cutting people slack. Why not do that?
0: Mm-hmm.
1: Like, we can actually do this because we don't know other people's motives. And the golden rule is we do for others what we've done for ourselves. Well, I want people to assume the best of my motives, not the worst. So I'm going to do that until proven otherwise. I'm going to think that you had a reason for that. I'm going to grant you grace in that moment. And I'm going to make that a way of life. Again, this isn't naivete. It's about me wanting to live and set the measure by which I'll be measured so that the Lord is graceful with me. As he said, however we measure, it's going to be measured against us. So why not do that? The other last thing about that, we don't even know our own motives. It says in 1 Corinthians 4. So to act like we know other people's, that's not the humility that we're called to.
0: Boy, that's so true. I mean, Paul says, my conscience is clear, but that doesn't make me innocent, you know?
1: Right.
0: And Wow. When I think about how we carry around offense and we allow it to pile up and what it does to our soul and ourselves and our faith perspective, and that the invitation from the Lord to travel lighter. And you've made this a practice. You were living this long before you wrote about it. But in situations where people really were completely rude to you, dismissive, or actually really, really hurt you, like your dad, your situation there, he's told that story in a previous show. You really are trusting God to hand those things over to God. What was it like after you, I mean, when you made that choice, like what did God do in you, through you? Like it turned out to be a good choice. Do you know what I'm saying? But you literally had to trust God to be God. Talk about that process for you. We just got about a minute and a half left.
1: Sure. Well, it's incredibly freeing if you do this. you may have been through some awful stuff, and I understand that, some horrible trauma. That's where I'm coming from too. But I don't want that to ruin the rest of my life. I mean, the way of Jesus is lighter, allowing God to handle that in the end. He knows what my dad went through. Like, whatever my dad was going through, his childhood, what happened to him? I don't know all the answers to that. So why don't I just leave it to him? And I know God's good. And if you pray for the people, even the ones who put you through the trauma, it's so wild how you'll even wind up pulling for them, for those people who hurt you. So this is hard for other people to understand, but if you're a believer, this is what it means to follow Jesus. It makes us aliens and strangers for sure. This is not how the rest of the world works, but Jesus said, yoke yourself to me, work with me, and it's lighter and easier. Don't live a life of unforgiveness. That's harder than forgiving. Don't do it. Yeah. It's so hard. This is an opportunity for freedom. And Jesus is the smartest man who ever lived, by the way. He created us. He knows what's best. Mm.
0: Well, friend, I pray you'll come back again. This was so fantastic. And I was thinking, as we get ready to wrap here, you hear that passage, this passage in fundraising a lot, or in, you know, the charge to give. And it's, you know, when you give, blessed are you, pressed down, shaken together, running over. But if you look at it in context, it's in Luke 6, right after Jesus says, pray for your enemies, bless those who hurt you. And and so could it possibly mean in that context, as you were saying, the measure you use will be measured. And what kind of blessing may await you on the other side of your unforgiveness when you lay it down and trust God? What might you partake of in God? Because he's so much better than that pound of flesh for a pound of flesh. Oh my goodness, God is good. And Brandt, I can't thank you enough for writing about this and for sharing with us today. Please come back again.
1: Thank you. Thank you, Susie. Thank you so much.
0: Great job on the book. Check it out, friends. Living Unoffended, The Joy of Simple Peace in an Angry, Anxious World. We sure love and appreciate you, friend. And we will meet you back here next time.
2: Just recently, we heard from a listener who's going through maybe one of the hardest chapters of her whole life. She's needing to leave an abusive situation. And while that wasn't the original plan, she wants to stay close to God. 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
3: Now, I believe that as we approach the latter days, things are going to get worse and worse and worse and worse and worse.
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3: 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Total optimism as we look at the Lord Jesus Christ.
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6: This is Carter Conlon. Psalm 23, verse 5, David says, "You prepare a table before me in the presence of my enemies." You may feel today like your life is surrounded by opposition, like everything is working against you. But God does not wait for your enemies to disappear before he blesses you. He prepares a table, as David says, right in the middle of your struggle. What looks like a place of defeat can become a place of provision, strength, and testimony. The presence of difficulty does not mean the absence of God. He's able to sustain you, strengthen you, and even cause your life to overflow in the very place where you thought you would be overcome. Don't wait for the perfect conditions to arrive before you believe him. Trust him now. Trust him today. Trust him right where you are and allow him to reveal his faithfulness to you right in your situation. It's time now for you and I to pray.
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14: Joseph's choice is a really important one that we make. 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
15: 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And Gary, I like that subtitle because no matter how messed up, dysfunctional, or imperfect we might be, God loves to redeem, doesn't he?
16: Yes, and we are all imperfect. Some more imperfect than others, but we're all imperfect. But God does redeem imperfect families. And so I think our discussion today and this book we're discussing is really going to help a lot of people.
15: Yeah, I think it's going to be encouraging. 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
16: Well, Aaron, welcome back to Building Relationships.
14: Thank you. I'm so glad to be back.
16: Now, the last time you were with us, we talked with you and your husband, Jason, about lies boys believe. And it seems to me that this new book is going to encourage families not to believe some lies of the enemy.
14: Yeah, you picked up on a theme there that I hadn't picked up on. It's not just boys that believe lies and not just boys that the enemy lies to. He lies to all of us. And the Bible tells us that he's a deceiver. And it just seems obvious to me that our families is one area where he wreaks a tremendous amount of havoc. So whether you're married or not married, you have kids, you don't have kids, no matter where you are in your family life in this moment, we all need the Lord to show us his truth.
16: That is for certain. You know, Joseph's family tree is filled with dysfunction, what we normally call dysfunction. So why did you decide to write a study using him as the example of how God works in families?
14: I guess I could answer that question in one word, which would be desperation. Isn't that what happens for all of us? We need answers for our own struggles. And I have a messy family. I own that in the Bible study, but everybody does. And I just needed some examples from scripture for somebody's story that doesn't get tied up in a neat little bow, at least not quickly. We get these snapshots of people and things get resolved fairly quickly, but not in Joseph's story. His story covers about 20 chapters, even more, if you go back at the beginning of his family tree. And it is messy. And I guess misery loves company. I took some comfort in knowing here's somebody who loved God, and God loved him, and God used him. And yet his story is not linear at all when we look at his family, and neither is mine. And God used him anyway. God was working in spite of the mess. And so I just found a lot of hope in his very messy story.
16: Yeah. Well, I think a lot of families can identify because we have a lot of dysfunction. One premise of the study is that family is God's idea. So where do you see that in scripture?
14: I think sometimes when we read our Bibles, we can miss things that are really obvious, and this idea is one of those. I mean, truly, beginning in Genesis, we get that idea. God created the first family. He didn't create us as humans in cohorts or work groups or classes. He created Adam and Eve, of course, as a family. And so the book of Romans tells us we can learn a lot from God's character by observing creation. And so I think we can observe it a lot from just that Genesis account. But it doesn't end there. When you read your whole Bible, family is everywhere. There are so many genealogies in scripture, and we know not a word is wasted in the word. So it's worth asking, what is that about? Why are all these families recognized and noted? And the family never goes away. In all of the human experience, God doesn't say after the flood, go, whoops, the family was a bad idea. That didn't work out well. Let's try a different model. And even when we get into the New Testament, we get this new idea of family, which is that we have been adopted as heirs into the family of God, which blows my mind, but is right there in scripture. So it's true. And so that family language persists even unto Revelation, where we're with the marriage supper of the Lamb, and all of history culminates in a wedding. That's family language too. So it really is from the first pages of the Bible to the last pages of the Bible. Of course, the Bible's about God. It's not primarily about family, but God uses family language and he uses families throughout his whole redemptive story.
16: Yeah, that is for sure. You know, and I think all of us recognize that as goes the family, so goes the larger culture. So
14: amen.
16: How are families a fundamental building block for human flourishing?
14: Well, this has been your life work, Dr. Chapman, and you've championed this so well. And the reason is for what you just said, that when this building block crumbles, and we're seeing this in our world, it has catastrophic results. But that was God's plan, is that he would build human flourishing on the family. I'll take us back to Genesis again. What's the first command? Be fruitful and multiply. Who did he give it to? The first family. And so it was his intent that Adam and Eve, in a marriage, through the birth of their children and cultivating the world that he's made, that flourishing would come out of that. And we can also know from what we observe, which is that when families disintegrate, society does not flourish. We know this. When there's fatherlessness in the home, when marriages fracture, when children are leaving the covering of their parents too soon, things fall apart well beyond just the home. It impacts industry and church life and all kinds of things. So God designed family to be really an epicenter for human flourishing.
16: How does the Bible define family? Can you give us a working definition?
14: I can. There's not a like turn to Ecclesiastes 3 and there's the definition for you.

0: again, I take us back to that be fruitful and multiply command that he gave in scripture, that is through families that we would subdue his world.
1: Give us that one more time, that working definition.
0: Sure. Family is an institution designed by God to reveal who he is and to subdue and cultivate the world he has made.
1: So in the light of that, you say that God is a generational God. What does that mean?
0: I would say that is one of the most profound lessons that I learned from the story of Joseph, which is that God is working generationally. All we know is our moment in time. We might know our grandparents and our parents. We might, if we're fortunate, have access to four generations in our family, though unlikely. But God has all of eternity in mind and all of human history in mind. And what we see in Joseph's story is that things God was doing in Abraham's life bore fruit in Joseph's life. Things that were God was doing in Isaac's life bore fruit in Joseph's life. And things God was doing in Joseph's life bore fruit many, many generations down the road. And so he cares about the generations. From generation to generation, I am God, he says in his word. He talks about generational blessings and generational cursings in his word. But for me, it's just thinking of the baton of faith and hope and goodness, all the things God gives us being passed from one generation to the next, and that God has a much bigger, much longer plan because he's working through all the generations of my family.
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2: Aaron, you mentioned in that first segment that this story of Joseph is not linear and it's kind of messy, and how we want the bow, everything tied up well, neatly and wrapped, kind of a Hallmark story, you know, for our lives. And God doesn't seem as interested in giving us that as he is bringing us through the hard stuff. Can you talk about that?
3: Yeah, that was another just aha moment for me in Joseph's story, which was realizing I wanted God to eliminate the messes from my family. And I think that's a human and understandable impulse. I won't go into all the details of my family because I want to honor those people that are in my family. But there's some long-term estrangements. There's some deep pain that it just seems like God could snap his fingers and take it away, and he hasn't. And what Joseph's story tells us is that often God works in the midst of the mess, not just in spite of it. I would think, like, God, if you would just remove these barriers, then we could really see you work. That would be the evidence of you working. But it was really through many of the struggles of Joseph's family that Joseph became the man God needed him to be for the mission that God had for Joseph. And so, yeah, the messiness didn't all fall away. Joseph's story kind of ends with a happy ending, but it doesn't end with everything working out just the way that I would have written it if I were writing the story. But God was at work in the whole thing.
4: Well, some of our listeners are familiar with the life of Joseph. Others of our listeners are not. So let's get an overview of the sweep of this whole story, because it's pretty complex. Can you boil down Joseph's story for us?
3: It is pretty complex, and I want to revert to my Sunday school self and start singing Father Abraham, because I think that's the right place to start it. And the Bible often refers to God as God, the God of Abraham, Isaac, and Jacob, but we could tack Joseph on right after that. So Abraham and Sarah were married, and they had Isaac, their son of promise. Isaac married Rebekah, and they had sons. That's a really messy spot. Their sons, Jacob and Esau. And Jacob was Joseph's father, but that was like the quickest pass possible. Joseph's mom was Rachel, and she was only one of multiple wives that Joseph's dad had. So just in that quick summary, we get couples that had tension in their marriage. We get fighting between brothers, and I'm talking about big time fighting that leads us with one brother leaving the family. We now call this going no contact. It's not a new phenomenon. It happened way back in Joseph's story. We get sisters who literally fought for sexual time with their husband. Ugh, well, it's yucky, and it's in there. And then we get Joseph, and Joseph was one of 12 brothers, and those relationships were highly contentious. The Bible makes it clear that Joseph and baby brother Benjamin were the favorites of their dad because they were the only sons of Rachel. And their dad didn't try to hide it. He gave them favor. He paraded his favor, and the brothers hated Joseph for it. In fact, they threw him in a pit right before they sold him to slave traders. So it was messy all along the way. Lots of infighting, lots of hurt, lots of bitterness, lots of unforgiveness, lots of hatred. And a lot of those themes are present in our family still.
4: So how does Joseph's story then give hope for dysfunctional and painful parts of our families?
3: Well, for all of us, the bottom line is this, which is that our stories are not ultimately about us. Our stories are about God and what he's doing. And it does become a story of redemption. There's this famous line in Genesis 50 where Joseph looks at the faces of his brothers who had done so much harm to him. And he says to them, "What you intended for evil, God used for good, that many would be saved." And I believe that's the gospel right there in Genesis 50. What the enemy intended for evil in the garden, God has redeemed and used for good. And Jesus came that many would be saved. And so the story is that, yeah, we are broken and sinful, and we hurt each other deeply, and we're hurt deeply. And some of those wounds we're going to take with us until we're with Jesus, but he's always working things for our good and his glory. And he's promised he's going to make all things new, even our broken families.
4: One of your studies is entitled, Don't Skip the Begets. So-and-so begets so-and-so, and so-and-so begets so-and-so. As a matter of fact, I've just been reading through 2 Chronicles, and it's filled with those genealogies. So what do we miss if we skip over these names? And I have to be honest, as I was reading it, I did skip over some of it.
3: Many a Read the Bible in a Year program has been derailed by the genealogies. I get it. But we know that all Scripture is God-breathed, and it's all useful for instruction. We get that from the New Testament. And we know that it is the perfect, infallible Word of God. And so we can just come to those genealogies and know, okay, the Holy Spirit inspired the writers to write these names down and preserved these names for me all this time that I may gain wisdom and knowledge of God. And so there are so many lessons to be learned from the begets, but one of them is that generational God thing that we talked about before. I mean, here's these names. Many of them feel old-fashioned and are hard to pronounce. And yet God was doing something in their lives, and who they are has been lost to history. We don't know much about them. We don't know their trades or where they lived in a lot of cases, but we know that God used their story. And many of those genealogies, of course, are pointing to Jesus. And so that's just one way. But for me, I take a lot of hope in knowing that God uses ordinary people, and that in the moment they could not have known how their story was going to unfold. They just knew the tension in their own marriage, or the child that felt difficult to discipline, or any the sister-in-law that didn't understand them. I'm just pulling those examples from random, but also from my life. But God knew. God knew what he was going to do. And I just take so much hope in knowing that nobody gets lost in God's story. Nobody's inconsequential in God's story. The Bible says that he keeps our tears in a bottle. That's how attentive he is. Does he counts the hairs on our heads? And so that's at least one lesson we can take from those genealogies, which is that he cares about each individual that's made in his image.
4: We don't do much of that anymore. You know, most people don't even know their great-grandfather or their, you know, that sort of thing.
3: Yeah.
4: So what are the differences between the cultural messages that we're receiving, you know, about the purpose of the family and the biblical teaching on the value and purpose of the family?
3: I think the primary message the culture sends is that your family is a means for your happiness. So if your marriage doesn't make you happy, by all means, get out. If your children are driving you crazy, by all means, go away for the weekend, away from your kids. Not that there's a problem with that, but if it's a constant means of escape, then it is. And the Bible does not give us that message. Our families are meant to be means where we honor the Lord first and foremost in all things, and by which we're sanctified. So yeah, marriage is tough and deeply sanctifying. And parenting is tough. It's the hottest refiner's fire that I've ever been in. My husband and I have 4 sons, and I had no idea how selfish and entitled I was until I tried to mother them. It's not comfortable, but God is using family and some of the pain and heartache that I've inflicted and that's been inflicted upon me. God's used all of that to expose my true condition, which is that I need him a whole lot. So does my family make me happy? There's nobody in the world I want to be around more than my husband, Jason. There's nobody I adore more than my 4 children, but they're not primarily to make me happy. They're to make me more like Jesus.
2: 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It's our featured resource, The Story of Joseph, How God Can Redeem Imperfect Families. 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Go to buildingrelationships.us. As I was going through the book, Aaron, one of the things that really encouraged me, and in the story of Joseph, you see it all over the place, the sovereignty of God. This, you know, how he planned this ahead of time. It wasn't happenstance. And yet, there are people who are listening right now who would say, well, God's sovereign, you know, he's going to do what he's going to do, and be kind of fatal about it. You know, it's like, I don't have any control over this. But you don't see that in Joseph's story. His choices mattered, didn't they?
3: That's right. And that is so mysterious. How can both be true? But they are. God is absolutely sovereign. The Bible tells us that the earth is his footstool. So he is over all things, in control of all things, and yet human choices make a difference. The one that most comes to mind to me from Joseph's story is that Joseph had the choice to forgive his brothers, and he did. He had, at that point, all the power. He held all the cards. He was right-hand man to Pharaoh. They were starving from another country. They came to him begging, essentially. They didn't know it was their brother, and so he could have done anything there. But the Bible tells us how moved he was with compassion, that his heart stayed soft to his brothers, and that he chose to forgive them. I don't know how the story would have unfolded if he hadn't. I don't know if Joseph's story would still be even recorded in Scripture. Only God knows that. But that's just one time when Joseph had a choice, and he could have made a different choice. And he makes choices all along the way. There's another time where he makes a choice in Potiphar's house that costs him dearly. But God was sovereign over even that. And so we do have choices. And I think when it comes to our families, Joseph's choice is a really important one that we make. Will we continue to forgive? Not because our family members deserve it, often they don't, but because Christ forgave us and paid such a high price to forgive us. Will we continue to let the Lord keep our hearts soft when hard-heartedness feels like the safer option so many times? And it's the Spirit's work that does this. Even if we have the will, we need Him to empower the will. But I think Joseph modeled that really beautiful choice for us.
2: Aaron, the brothers actually lied to their dad too, and made him think that Joseph was dead.
3: Yeah, I was thinking of that while you were talking, that there were many moments of profound emotion in the story. Reuben has one such moment. Reuben is the oldest brother, and I came to really identify with him because many times I feel like he tried to do the right thing and things got out of his hand. And so he had this moment of deep regret when Joseph was sold into slavery, and you can feel the emotion in the pages. And then the same thing, you're right, with their dad. First, when he's told that Joseph was probably devoured by animals, they bring him this coat of favor, and they dipped it in animal blood, and they say, we think he was killed, even though they knew he was not. And their dad has deep grief then. But again, when they came to Egypt, Joseph said, you can go back, but you have to leave one of the brothers here. And they come back and have to tell their dad again that he's lost a son, at least to captivity. And the dad has such profound grief that the Bible tells us he could not be comforted. And so there are these just moments. And I think you're right, Gary, you said we're sometimes taught to stuff it or to gloss over it. And the Bible shows us it's okay to emote, and that God gave us those emotions. And in the context of our families, we definitely see that in Joseph's story.
4: Yeah. Well, you know, in the book, you also talk about prayer and the value of prayer. How can women, or men either for that matter, leave a legacy of prayer for their family?
3: Well, I have the gift. You can probably hear a lump in my throat as I start to tell you about her. I have the gift of a godly and praying mom who right this moment is laying in a hospice bed at the end of her life, close to meeting Jesus face to face. And her legacy is that she prayed for us. She loved us incredibly well. She was such a fun and good mom. But I can't count the number of times that as a teenager, I would come home squealing into the driveway, right up to the end of my curfew, racing into the house, and I would find my mom in the living room with her Bible open, and she would simply say, "Oh, Aaron, I was just praying for you." And I look forward to getting to glory and seeing the fruit of that in my life. How has my marriage been impacted by my mom's prayers? How have my children been impacted by my mom's prayers? How have their children, when they have children, how will they be impacted by their mom's prayers? So that was an important part of the Bible study for me, is that one day of each session, I walk you through leaving a legacy of prayer for your family. And we sometimes, when things are hard in our family life, we will get to the end of our ropes and then start to pray. And prayer is powerful. And you can change generations, I believe, through your prayers. And there's no magic formula. But I think if we start to think generationally as God thinks generationally, I dedicated the Bible study to my great-great-granddaughters. I only have sons. I have no daughters. But this study of Joseph started me thinking, how could I impact my great-great-grandchildren? Well, I can start praying for them and praying that they would be dedicated to Jesus and that they would love the Bible. Now, I don't know, Jesus may come back before I have great-great-granddaughters, but I'm at least thinking about them. So I think praying with a long game in mind, other than Jesus, help me be patient with my toddler today, which is a good and honest prayer. But Jesus, help this toddler to grow into a man who loves you, who stands on your word, who proclaims your truth to the next generation. Think bigger and pray bigger and see what God does.
4: Prayer is God's means of accomplishing things, just like teaching and preaching is a means of God. Prayer is a means of God, and everybody has the opportunity to be a prayer.
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4: Community needs presence, proximity, and permanence. So this idea of going, like, it's not just going to happen, like going to dinner once a quarter.
6: Right.
4: Like, so who in your life are you overlapping? So we had to get a little more deliberate, you know, as full nesters. We're like, what can we do in our community? So he started a men's Bible study every week. 50 guys. It's
6: great.
4: Every Tuesday for 8 years. It's not like a short thing. Like, yeah. It's just a commitment and people come and go, but it's like, it's always there. And when you open the word together, that opens the heart as well to one another. So then I followed as a submissive wife. I started one for women and we just met this morning before I came down. And the beautiful thing about opening the word and letting the word kind of wrestle in the context of a group is that vulnerability just happens.
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9: Erin, in the study, you say that our families are missionaries. What does that mean?
10: Yeah, well, a missionary is someone who goes and tells the good news. And our families have a way of exposing how much we need the good news. My kids are starting to get much older. I don't have toddlers anymore. But when I did, I remember feeling like I was never an angry woman until God gave me these children. And now I'm angry all the time. And what God was using my children to expose is that, no, I actually have murder in my heart, as we all do. And so that could have driven me in many directions, but by God's grace, it drove me to the cross to say, God, I need you. And that can happen in so many ways. Something I'm hearing often with the women that I minister to is the pain of having adult children either leave the faith, or an added layer, leave the faith and cut off their parents' relationship. And that is so painful. And I believe it is an attack by the enemy that's happening, a concentrated effort right now. But it can make you embittered. It can make you just wallow in your grief. It can make you feel helpless. It can make you pace the floors. And all of those might be stages of it. Or it can bring you to Jesus, at which point you say, Jesus, they were always yours. and you love them more than I love them. And it's your will that none should perish, but all should come to everlasting life. And I want them to come to you even more than I want them to come to me. In which case, that pain that your child is inflicting upon your heart, and it's real and it's deep, but it's a missionary meant to drive you to Jesus, that remind you that the gospel is for all of us. We all need him. We all need his redemptive work. And so I've come to see those pain points, which are many and frequent, as opportunities to A, live more deeply surrendered to Jesus and his authority in my life, and to walk out the gospel, which is that every person in my family is a sinner, and I am too, and we all need Jesus very much.
9: Yeah. Your reference to adult children reminds me of a book I released just recently called Your New Life with Adult Children. And the need we have to stay connected as long as we can, yet not dominating, you know, letting them be free as God makes all of us free. But I like what you said. If they have rebelled or walked off or doing things that hurt you, pray for them, pray for them, pray for them. But love them. Keep an open arm. Don't write them off, because God doesn't write them off, you know. So that's powerful.
10: Amen.
9: There's a section in your study on playing favorites in the family, and that can be a problem. But there's also an upside to knowing God's favor. Talk about that.
10: Yeah, I frequently say this is why we need to know our whole Bibles, because if we reduce our Bibles to a soundbite or a social media post, then we can miss these really beautiful and sometimes more complex truths. And the complex truth is, God has favorites. So we know from Scripture that the nation of Israel is his chosen and favored people, not because they were so good, they were rascals, but because he chose to favor them as an example of his love. And of course, he favors us. He loves us. Does he have favorites in terms of some are more important than him to others? No, we know that all people are made in his image and all loved by him. But I take great hope in knowing I'm one of his favorites, in that I'm a beloved daughter of his, adopted into the kingdom, that he looks at me as an individual and that he has a plan for me. And so much like he has a favored nation, I'm among his favored people. And he uses that favoritism language in Scripture as a means of expressing his deep and individualistic love. And I'm so grateful for that.
9: Yeah. What do the snapshots of Joseph's family teach us about how God is at work in every family?
10: Yeah, I mean, will people even know that phrase, snapshot? I know we all have cameras on our phones now. It's not like a Polaroid anymore, but snapshot is just a moment in time. And it's tempting, because we're finite, to put way too much stock in a single snapshot. And so maybe your marriage is really tense right now. Jason and I have certainly lived that. We've been married 24 years. We've had great years and not great years. And it's tempting in that snapshot to think our marriage is over. We're not going to make it. It's always going to be this way. God can't fix what's broken, but it's just a snapshot. Or I've learned this from parenting. You can be in a very difficult phase and you can feel like, oh no, I've lost this child's attention or obedience or care, but it's just a snapshot. They're developing. I say to my sons a lot, the jury hasn't even started deliberating on you yet. So we don't know all that God's going to do. And this is just one moment. It's just a snapshot. And that can, you carry that out for so many things. In a study, I looked at a lot of snapshots from my own family. Examples like Jason and I having strange seasons of marriage. Our oldest son, when he was still in utero, they told us he wasn't going to survive the pregnancy. And if he did, he'd be severely disabled. And that was just a snapshot for us. So for 9 long months, we thought we had a child that was going to be born and die. And his name is Elisha, which means God is my salvation, because that's not what God had in mind for him. And he's now a thriving 17-year-old. But there's so many of those in our lives that in the moment we think, oh no, my family is ruined. I've wrecked it. This can't be redeemed. But that's not who God is. And that's not how he works. And he just has such a bigger view in mind.
9: I remember when our children were in the teenage years, especially our son. Our daughter, she could have raised herself, you know, she was just always compliant. Our son was totally different. I remember the day my wife, out of frustration, turned to me and said, "He's your son. I'm through." But that was a snapshot. You know, the reality is, with time, they're very, very close. He values his mother greatly. And but yeah, we can get tied up in the snapshots. And that would have been true for Joseph, I'm sure, when he was sold into slavery. I mean, that was a hard night, day or days for him. But that's a good concept.
10: It'll be such a gift when we get to heaven and we see, I don't know how it's all going to work, but I know that we will be fully, we will know Jesus even as we've been fully known, that we'll have perspective that we don't have now. And it'll be remarkable to see that snapshot from a redemptive lens. Things that right now we think, how could this be good? How could this be redeemed? And then we'll see, oh, God truly never left us or forsook us. And he was using it all. I can't wait for that.
6: Well, we come back to the sovereignty thing right there. Mm-hmm. It is, you know, this is part of his plan, even though it's really, really hard to look at some of life events as, you know, this is part of the plan. And we have to be patient with him, with God who's at work, right, Aaron?
10: Yeah. And I want to be careful with that language. That's true. And then there are things in our family that are well outside of what God would have chosen. I come from a divorced home. I know that God was more grieved by that divorce than I ever will be, that that's not what he wanted. And we have children who are abused. That's not what God wants. He didn't write that into somebody's story with intention. But we live in a fallen world and there are sinful things that happen. And so even those things that we know from scripture are well outside of what he would have a part of his perfect plan, he can redeem it.
9: I think that distinction is really important. You know, it's not that God causes all the bad things that happen to us. As you said, we're in a fallen world and God did not, it was not God's intention that those brothers sell him into slavery. Mm. And yet God used it. And because that's what the New Testament says, isn't it? That God works good out of all things. It's not that he does all these things that we are know are evil, but he works good out of even those things.
10: Yeah, the other example of Joseph in Potiphar's house, I mean, he resisted temptation. He did the right thing, and it landed him in prison. And I don't think God, you know, orchestrated chess pieces so that he would be tempted, and then he got thrown into prison anyway. Potiphar's wife had free will. Joseph had free will, and there were consequences, but he certainly did redeem it.
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4: You ever feel like one big no button as a mom? Has the word no lost its power because you're saying it 24/7? Hi, I'm Dana Gresh, founder of True Girl. When our kids are little and we're trying to keep them safe from harmful things, it is a season of saying no. But as they grow and are learning to make their own decisions, don't be a parent who's consumed with the rules and weak on relationship. The Apostle Paul is a good example of this. Previous to his encounter with Christ on the Damascus Road, he was fixated on the rules. He was a good man and a zealous religious leader whose language for righteousness was based on following rules. Then he met Jesus, and his heart was won. Emphasize relationship with God and you when you present rules to your kids. Say yes as much as you can, so when you do need to enforce God's law outright, it stands out as truly important. For more tips on how to raise your kids, go to danagresh.com.
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11: 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And thanks for telling a friend about the program. Maybe you know someone in an imperfect family that would benefit from our featured resource. It's Aaron Davis's book, The Story of Joseph, How God Can Redeem Imperfect Families. 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
9: One of the most powerful aspects of Joseph's story is the forgiveness that he offers to those who mistreated him, that is, his brothers who had sold him into slavery many years earlier. Talk about when it's hard to forgive a family member and what can come out of that action.
10: Yeah, unfortunately, I got a lot of miles under my belt on this because it is hard. And I will say this without throwing anybody under the bus or revealing things I don't want to reveal publicly. I do know what it's like to be truly sinned against and truly wronged. I have experienced that. And the world would say that we have every right to justice, that we should hold that person accountable in our hearts, in the courtroom of our own minds. And I just got to say that that's not how we get free. And so I've had to walk out over and over. It's not been a one and done for me. Maybe for some people, they can make the decision to forgive and it goes away, but that's not been my story. I've just had to submit it to Jesus over and over. And again, we don't forgive because the person who sinned against us deserves it, or because they apologize, or because they even recognize the sin. In my case, which was a person in authority that harmed me and others deeply from childhood and on, they don't have any recognition of the harm they've caused. So it has to be orchestrated by something else, based on something else. And for me, it's based on the fact that while I was still a sinner, this puts a lump in my throat too, while I was still a sinner, Christ died for me. It wasn't when I turned to him. It wasn't when I recognized my need for him or said I was sorry. It was when I was still in glad rebellion against Jesus, high hand rebellion against him. He died for me and for others. And so it's a very Christ-like thing to do, to say, I forgive you, even when you don't deserve it and haven't asked for it. And there's a line my pastor Tim says a lot. If you can't, pray to want to. Just say, God, I don't think I can forgive him today, but I want to forgive him, and ask God to give you that want to, and he'll take it from there.
9: Yeah. Sometimes use the word releasing them to God. You know, it's what Jesus did. It says when they railed against him, he didn't retaliate, but he committed himself to him who judges righteously. You know, it's saying, God, you know what they did, and they, you know, they may not even be aware of it, or they are, and they're not willing to apologize, but I want to release them to you. I just want to turn, and when you're turning them over to a God that is both loving and just, you know, and it's not ours to take revenge. God's just the judge. God will deal with them. We don't have to live with all that. We can just release them into his hands. So, yeah, it's powerful.
10: Yeah, Joseph's story illustrates that beautifully. And the bottom line is nobody gets away with anything. because God is a just judge. So I think sometimes we can think, oh no, if I forgive them, they're going to get away with it. Joseph's brothers, years went by. There was probably no reason for Joseph to think they were going to answer for their crimes or have to fess up to their dad or any of that. But God, in the fullness of time, his way, made sure everything came out. And truth does come to the surface, and he is good and he is just, and justice will be served, and you can trust him with it.
9: Yeah. In the book, you talk about the reality that the family tree of Jesus also had some very rotten apples in it, you know, and yet God used those people in his lineage. What does that tell us about our own families?
10: Well, Jesus himself said there's only one who's good, and that's him. So all of us are rotten apples at the sin level. And yet God chose, Jesus orchestrated all of it. He chose to be born of a woman. He didn't need to do that. He chose to gestate in a womb. He didn't need to do that. He chose to submit himself under the authority of imperfect parents. He didn't need to do that. He surrounded himself with imperfect friends and followers. He didn't need to do that. So what it says to me, and I'm so grateful for this, is that he doesn't require us to be perfect, to use us. And I'm not perfect. I won't be perfect until I'm perfected in front of him. But he uses me and he uses my family. And so I just think it speaks to his kindness, his graciousness, and his desire to see us come to him and trust him for all things and to use us even in the mess.
9: Yeah. Chris, when I think of that, I think of the book you and I wrote on the ancestors of Jesus.
6: Yes.
9: What is the title of that book?
6: What is the title? That was the same thing I was thinking. It is Extraordinary Grace.
9: Yes.
6: It was about the unlikely lineage of Jesus. And it was a message that you had given at church. And we, you know, put it around Christmas, of course, because of the genealogy, as you mentioned earlier. But when you look back at some of those people, it's like, why is this rascal? Why is this rascal? You know, rascal lad or rascals, they are right there. And there's a reason for that. And that's that God loves rascals and he died for rascals,
9: yeah,
6: right?
9: Yeah. And if he didn't use rascals, he wouldn't have anything to use.
6: Bingo.
9: Because none of us are perfect. Aaron, talk to the person who has agreed with everything you've said today and we've talked about, but inside they're saying, yeah, but you don't know my family. You don't know the dysfunction. What encouragement do you have for that listener?
10: Well, I wrote this study for you, and I wish that you and I could go out for a long lunch and look each other eyeball to eyeball, and maybe we'd compare notes some, but I would quickly get you to Jesus, because your pain is real, and so is mine. It's not like I wrote this Bible study and everything in my family got resolved. In fact, the opposite has happened. You guys can affirm this. Often when you write a book on something, gasoline gets poured on that fire, and that has certainly happened in a couple instances in my family. But Jesus is with you. And there's a verse that says, though mother and father forsake me, you will never forsake me, talking about the Lord. And for some people, that's a theory or a greeting card. But for me, it's not theory. For me, it's very practical. And it's also really true. He will never leave you or forsake you. He's as close as your shadow. And if you get more of him, if you crave more of him, if you seek his presence more often, if you're more attuned to his voice because of the pain in your family, then that's a profound gift. So I would just encourage you to keep walking with him. And you know, a lot of this isn't going to get resolved this side of heaven. And we don't like that. We want resolution. We want the tension to ease. We want relationships to be reconciled. That's been hard for me to understand, knowing that God is a great reconciler and he values unity, why some relationships in my family are not unified. But a day is coming, and I believe it won't be long now, when we are with him, and these things will be what the Bible calls former things. So my encouragement to you would be, hold on tightly to Jesus. He's holding on tightly to you.
9: You know, Aaron, I'm glad you shared that, because I do think that there are many families that all of us have had relationships with, if it's not our own family, who are walking with God. They've sincerely tried. They are praying. But the situation in their family is not resolved, and it doesn't get resolved, you know, until there's a death in the part of the family member or something. And then obviously we don't have any relationship with them at that juncture. But we are fallen creatures, and we all do things that should not be done. And there's always negative fallout when we violate the principles of God, mm-hmm. because every law that God ever gave us, when he says, don't do this, or do this, is because he loved us and he wants us to have the best possible life. But we're fallen and we have a sinful nature, and we often do things that should not be done and violate God's principles. But he still loves us and he calls us to repentance. But that's our choice. We choose to repent and turn to him, or we choose to walk away from him. And we have to give our families, extended families and all of that, we have to give them the same freedom that God gives them. You know, mm-hmm. to repent or to seek relationships, healing, or to just ignore and walk away. And so giving them that kind of freedom is going to be important, and it's certainly going to help us process our own lives. Well, I really appreciate you being on the program today, Aaron, and also putting together this study. I think it's going to help a lot of ladies. I know you kind of wrote it for ladies, but men could profit from it as well. So thanks again for all that you have been doing and all the books you've written and the studies and the way you've helped so many ladies in particular. So thanks for being with us today.
10: Thank you so much for having me. It's been an honor.
6: Well, what an encouraging conversation today. And if you want to find out more about Aaron Davis's book, go to buildingrelationships.us and you'll see the story of Joseph, how God can redeem imperfect families. Again, go to buildingrelationships.us. 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
22: 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We can buy more fenders, but I can't buy more grandsons. I loved my granddaddy. Are you that kind of a grandparent to your grandchildren? We all need grandparents like that to let us know we're loved.
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25: 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I thought this interview was so good, I wanted you to hear it again. So enjoy.
26: Oh, don't you know, it's the Bill Arnold Show. It's Bill.

0: And a warm welcome to the Bill Arnold Show. It should be an interesting hour. Wyatt, wouldn't you agree?
1: I always look forward to these.
0: Yeah. We've got Bible teacher and friend Jeff Verdorn here in studio. And Jeff, I can't pretend like you're a, you're a regular guest. So here we are.
2: Hi, guys.
0: We're going to review 1 Peter chapter 3, and then we're going to move on with a number of other verses. So I'm looking forward to this.
2: Indeed. We are in a study of 1 Peter. So yes, we've been doing this for a few weeks now, and this might be session or lesson 9 maybe, or 10.
1: I don't have the exact number. I should go look.
2: Yeah, but I don't either. Yeah. I should write it down in my notes here as we start. But yeah, I just thought every time since it's been 2 weeks, I just thought we'd review kind of the context of where we were at. I'm going to read chapter 2, 1 Peter chapter 2, verse 24. Just do a little review because it's such a big topic, this atonement. And then we'll continue on. We're in 1 Peter 3, verse 8.
0: And I didn't mean to give you a lame introduction. You just don't need a lot of introduction.
2: I got it. I love to come on, love to be here. And
0: you love to teach.
2: Less introduction means more time to dive into God's word. Right?
0: Yeah. So. My version of you as a teacher is you've discovered this treasure in God's word and you can't wait to share it.
2: Oh, I like that. I like that a lot because it's like, hey, you got to look at this. This is really cool.
0: Yeah. Exactly.
2: So that's one of the things about the end times that I teach about a lot. And it's God's telling us the future. This is so cool.
0: Mm. All right, let's review and then move on.
2: Okay. 1 Peter 2:24 says this. So this is last time we talked about he himself bore our sins in his body on the cross so that we might die to sin and live for righteousness. By his wounds, you have been healed. So last time we spent a fair amount of time actually on this idea of the atoning work of Christ on the cross, that he paid the penalty for our sins and he opened up this door, if you will, to be reconciled to God. Paul says it this way, actually, Christ Jesus came into the world to save sinners, of whom I am the worst, Paul says. Now he uses the present tense there. He actually means past tense. He was the worst of sinners. And also in Romans 5:10, he says this, for if while we were God's enemies, separated from God, dead in your trespasses and sins, we were reconciled to him through the death of his son. So you see that door that's opened up through Christ paying the penalty, the once for all sacrifice for sins, so that, as Peter says, by his wounds, you are healed. Well, this is salvation. This is the reference to us being healed, spiritually healed, moving from death to life. That is salvation. So the righteous died for the unrighteous. And Peter is actually going to say in chapter 3, and we'll get to this today later on in verse 18, he's going to say, for Christ also suffered once for sins, the righteous for the unrighteous, to bring you to God. Oh, powerful. So that's this great truth that Christ died for sin, all sin, the Lamb of God who takes away the sins of the world. This is, by the way, the central message of the gospel itself. If you look at 1 Corinthians 15 and Paul describing or defining the gospel of Jesus Christ, he says four things, that Christ died for our sins according to the scriptures, right? That's his substitutionary death on the cross for our sins. That he was buried, physically buried into the ground. He was raised. He physically came out of the tomb and showing that his sacrifice was accepted by God, by the way, showing that he had the power over death and sin. And he appeared to many. So that is the gospel, that he died, was buried, was raised, and appeared to many. So, of course, this death on the cross is central to the gospel message. Now God says, if you believe that, this gospel, which is the power of God unto salvation, for whosoever believes, then you will be saved. Wow. Wow. That's pretty good news, don't you think?
0: Yeah, sure is.
2: Yeah. All right. Chapter 3, verse 8. Can you be our reader again?
0: So I can,
2: Read verse 8 through verse 12.
0: All right. Finally, all of you, be like-minded, be sympathetic, love one another, be compassionate, and humble. Do not repay evil with evil or insult with insult. On the contrary, repay evil with blessing, because to do this, you were called so that you may inherit a blessing. For whoever would love life and see good days must keep their tongue from evil and their lips from deceitful speech. They must turn from evil and do good. They must seek peace and pursue it. For the eyes of the Lord are on the righteous, and his ears are attentive to their prayer. But the face of the Lord is against those who do evil.
2: So here we have Peter getting a little more practical. Now that you're saved, now that you have believed the gospel and have been born again, or you're now a Christian, what should your life look like? So it's kind of a passage about some of the do's and some of the don'ts about being this Christian. Remember, we're saved by faith. Now Peter is getting a little more practical. So first, he says some things to do. Be united in thought. Be united, like-mindedness. Okay, more on that in a minute. We gotta cover a little bit more on that. Be sympathetic. Love one another. Love one another. Well, that's the second command, right? A new command I give you to love the Lord your God, and the second is like it, to love one another, Jesus says. This is the second commandment. Be compassionate, be humble. I think those characteristics are pretty self-explanatory. Second, he gets to some do nots, all right? So the main one is kind of do not repay evil with evil. Well, this is another common theme in Scripture. It's actually in a number of places. Paul talks about this quite often. Actually, in Romans 12, he says, do not repay anyone evil for evil. Be careful to do what is right in the eyes of everyone. So we're not to repay evil with like evil. It's the whole turn the other cheek concept, Bill. And remember, turn the other cheek is not a command not to defend yourself physically. That's not what that's about. That's a common expression for an insult. When someone insults you, don't insult them back. That's what Jesus was saying there about turning the other cheek. So turn, and then the other kind of do not is turn from evil and then do good. So this is, by the way, the idea of repentance. Now, you can have repentance that leads to salvation,

formed by the renewal of your mind. That repentance is a turning from the world's ways and turning to God's ways as we grow and as we mature and as we study his word, and we turn from doing the things the world does to doing the things that God's way, to doing, living our lives God's way, living holy. And that is our, that's been our big theme, by the way, in Peter, is God has made you holy. He's made you righteous. He's made you a saint, which means you've been made holy, set apart in this world for his purposes. Now that he's made you a saint and holy and righteous, now live holy and set apart and righteous in this world. And so that's been one of our big themes in 1 Peter, and here he says it again. All right, like-mindedness. This is actually a rather big topic in Scripture. So we see Paul writing in Philippians 2, complete my joy being of same mind, having the same love, being in full accord and of one mind. 1 Corinthians 1, Paul says that he appeals to them in the name of Christ that all of you agree and that there'll be no division amongst you. 2 Corinthians 13, he says, finally, brothers, aim for restoration, comfort one another, agree with one another, live at peace with each other. And so you see these passages, and there's actually more, where God is reminding us as a body, as a group of believers, we have been set apart in this world, and he wants us to be in agreement about who we are, about God's salvation, about his word. Now, this like-mindedness has to be, it must always be, based on truth. We can't be like-minded if we're scattered in our doctrinal understanding of God, of man, of sin, of salvation, and so forth. So it has to be like-mindedness and truth. And so we need to agree on a certain set of core doctrines to have this like-mindedness. And here's the problem. Within the church, we don't have doctrinal unity across all the denominations and all the churches and stuff. We have a wide variety of doctrinal understandings throughout the church. So some churches use this idea of a pyramid of doctrine, where at the very top, there are the issues that you will die for. These are the issues that you won't compromise on. In order to have unity within the church or be united together within a church, you need to agree on these core set of die-for doctrines. The next group are passages that you will defend. You believe that you're right. You think that this is what Scripture is saying, but you're not going to divide over someone who, by the way, in the first category, let's give an example. The virgin birth of Christ, the sinless life of Jesus, that Jesus is divine, that he rose from the grave. These are the kinds of die-for doctrines that if someone doesn't agree with these, divide fellowship with them because you don't agree, you don't have the same understanding of God and biblical salvation that the other person does. The defend doctrines would be something like the timing of the rapture. Right? Is it pre-trib, mid-trib, post-trib? Well, I know that's pre-trib. That's what I think, right? Yeah. But I know it. There's a whole bunch of reasons why it needs to be pre-trib. But there's a lot of believers who believe, no, I think it's mid-trib. And that's I'll defend my belief, but I'm not going to divide over our understanding of the rapture of the church. It's a non-core issue for doctrinal understanding. We can disagree on that one. And then the final one on the bottom is those things that we discuss. So these are obscure passages or things that God hasn't given us enough information on that we can talk about it, but we can't really defend or come to maybe some conclusions. So only the die-for doctrines is what I'm talking about when we must be like-minded in truth, and that is the die-for doctrines of Christianity. All right? So now, every group, I don't know, I know Faith Radio has a doctrinal statement, a statement of faith. My church does. Your church probably has a statement of faith. These statement of faith are the doctrines that we say, these are the things that we must agree on if you're going to be part of this part of God's body, mm-hmm. this church or this organization. And I think those are great things. And we should hold and guard our doctrine closely. All right, what about disagreements? Well,
Actually, Bill, this

0: is something that for years bothered me. Why, if we have the same Word of God, we have the same source material, we have the same Holy Spirit indwelling us, do Christians come to such wildly different interpretations of so many passages? I mean, there's a lot of things that different groups and denominations and so on. We have the same Spirit. We have the same Word of God. We have the same source material. Aren't we all reading the same stuff? And I never had a good conclusion of why there's so much disagreement in the church. But in the last few years, I have. I've just decided, you know what? I think the issue is this. We actually don't have the same source material. What do I mean by that? No, yes, we all have the Bible. But I think there's groups, doctrinal belief systems, camps, where they are relying much more on historical writings by man about God rather than what God says about God. There are some doctrines out there, Bill, that you could find bodies of writings for hundreds of years that point a particular way. And so that becomes a camp, that becomes a doctrinal camp in which the source of their understanding are all these dead writers over the last hundreds of years and the denominations that go along with it. And that becomes their basis of understanding. And they use the Bible, they sprinkle Bible passages in to justify these passages. Because some of these doctrines, and we don't have to get in, there's lots of them out there. Some of these, it's like, how do you come to those conclusions if you're just reading the Bible itself? So I guess the big picture is, my exhortation today is, be a good Berean. Be the Berean who searches the Scriptures. The Holy Spirit is the best teacher. Study the Word of God. Submit yourself to God's teaching you. He is the best teacher. You don't always get the answer right away, but you will be led and taught by God as you read His Word by the Holy Spirit. And I think if we all did that, obviously perfectly, there'd be much more unity in the body of Christ.
1: But I want the answer now.
0: Well, I know. And so we turn to commentaries. And I know some people that their first place they go to get an answer is commentaries, mm-hmm. or the internet, or their favorite teacher, or the denomination, or their pastor. And, so, mm-hmm. and if they're biblical, those are all can be very good resources mm-hmm. to point you in a direction. But if they have a view that's based more on historical understanding instead of the Word of God, you just might get led astray.
1: Mm, interesting. Bible teacher Jeff Verdorn is here with me in studio. We're going to continue our study in 1 Peter. We're in chapter 3. We'll be right back.

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6: I am back with Bible teacher Jeff Verdorn, and we're continuing our study in 1 Peter. We're in verse 3.
7: And chapter 3.
6: Chapter 3.
7: Verse 13.
6: Yeah. 14. All right. Do you want me to read 13 and 14?
7: Please.
6: Who is going to harm you if you are eager to do good? But even if you should suffer for what is right, you are blessed. Do not fear their threats. Do not be frightened.
7: Okay, so Peter talks about this idea of being eager to do what is good. And if you're harmed for doing good, that's that you'll be blessed. Remember, when we do evil, we should expect to be harmed. If we rob a bank, you're going to expect to be arrested and tried for your crime. So this is not about being punished for doing what is wrong, but being punished for doing what is right. And as I always have taught my kids their whole lives, it's never wrong to do the right thing. It's never wrong to do the right thing. Let's not compromise on doing what is right in the eyes of the Lord. We should always be true, always be truthful. We should do what is right, always. And this idea that we have situational ethics where sometimes it's okay to lie or it depends on the situation or sometimes you can deceive someone because you have a higher good. You know, the ends do not justify the means. There are some in politics that love to say the ends justify the means. No, it's never wrong to do the right things. We've been made holy, so God says be holy in all you do. All right. Will you read 15 and 16?
6: Yes. But in your hearts, revere Christ as Lord. Always be prepared to give an answer to everyone who asks you to give the reason for the hope that you have. But do this with gentleness and respect, keeping a clear conscience so that those who speak maliciously against your good behavior in Christ may be ashamed of their slander.
7: So this last part, we are to be testifiers about God, right? And if you are a witness in a court of law giving testimony, one of the opposing attorney's goals is to discredit you. Well, that's what the enemy does. Mm-hmm. He wants to discredit you. So the last part of this is live rightly so it doesn't harm your testimony. If you're off living like the world, that's going to harm your testimony. So once again, Peter is saying, so live holy. You've been made holy. Live holy so it doesn't damage your testimony. But here he says, in the first part of this, in 15, he says, always be prepared to give an answer to everyone who asks you to give the reason for the hope that you have. Look, this is a huge theme in Scripture. Paul says that you should know how to answer each person in Colossians 4. 2 Timothy 2, he says, don't be quarrelsome, but be kind to everyone, able to teach, patiently enduring evil. That's what Peter was just talking about. Correcting his opponents with gentleness, just like Peter says. Ephesians 4, he says we are to speak the truth in love. We should always be prepared to give an account. We should know the answer when people ask. We should speak the truth in love. We should preach the gospel. Paul says to be wise in the way you act towards outsiders. Make the most of every opportunity. So what should we be busy doing? We should be busy proclaiming Christ to the lost world. Always be prepared to give an account. Now, boldness for sharing Christ is an issue within the church. In fact, it's not only an issue in the church. Paul actually prays that he proclaims it boldly or fearlessly as he should. So I get the concern that the church has of sharing Christ with people. And there's lots of reasons why. Many people have a fear of rejection. Well, if they're not going to like me, they're going to reject me, they're going to think I'm weird. I've been called a Bible thumper by some of my relatives. I'm not cool if I'm talking about Jesus, right? That's not cool. And so, but remember this, don't worry. They're not rejecting you. They're rejecting God. Very simple. You're just the messenger of God's truth. Some don't share or be prepared to give an account because they fear that they don't know the right answer. They don't have enough doctrinal understanding. They're not theologians, although I'd argue every Christian should be a theologian. Every Christian should be a studier of God. Theology, the study of God. But we fear that we don't know the answer. Well, what if I can't answer their questions? What if I don't know the answer? And guess what? It's okay to say, well, I don't know the answer to that. Let me look into that and I'll get back to you. Or maybe we could look into the answer together and search for the answers as, you know, as a doubter and someone who believes and just doesn't know. That would be a powerful thing. But remember, Peter is saying, be prepared to give an account of the hope that you have in Christ. Nobody knows more about the hope that you personally have in Jesus Christ than you. You're the expert in that subject.
8: Yep.
7: No one can question you. So if you're telling someone about the hope you have in Christ, that's your hope in your belief, and you are the complete expert on that. So confidently proclaim who you've put your faith and trust in, which is kind of the next category. A lot of people lack confidence. Oh, I'm not a good speaker. I'm not good with words. I don't know how to articulate very well. And, you know, I get that. But remember, Moses said he didn't speak very well. And God says, yeah, but I'm going to use you.
8: Mm-hmm.
7: And if you're going to go and tell someone about Christ, I can promise you God will be right there. And he will teach you and give you words to say. And I promise that he will be right there helping you. Culturally, we know that in our culture, it's not appropriate to talk about religion and politics, right? And faith is a private matter. I don't know if you've ever heard that. No, my faith is personal. I don't talk about it. I don't need to talk about it. It's a personal thing. And it's like, yes, faith is a very personal thing. It's a very private, personal thing, your relationship with God. But God tells us to tell other people about that. Don't want to offend people. So some will say, well, I don't want to be offensive. I just want people to like me. But remember, Paul says that the message of the cross is foolishness to those who are perishing. Most believers who are going to reject the message are going to think this is foolishness. What do you mean someone rose from the grave? If you remember Paul in Athens, he goes to Mars Hill, and one of the comments is, what's this babbler trying to say here, right? With talking about resurrections. You will be mocked, but rejoice because they mocked him first. Some people don't feel worthy. Who am I to tell others? You don't know what my life is like. I struggle with sin. I'm not worthy to tell people about Christ because I'm not living it out myself. Well, guess what? Nobody is living it out perfectly. The only one who ever did was Christ himself. God knows that your flaws. He knows that you're going to fall short. And yet he still says, I want to use you to be a reconciler of men to myself. So Paul says in 2 Corinthians 5 that this is from God who reconciled us to himself through Christ and gave us a ministry of reconciliation. He knows who you are. He knows your flaws. He knows that you're not going to live out this Christian life perfectly, and yet he still has given you a ministry of reconciliation. So do it. I guess the last category is, and I hear this a lot in my class, well, I'm not supposed to talk about my faith at work. This one's tough because most people need their job and they need their paycheck every week and they don't want to break the rules yet. If you remember in Acts chapter 5, the apostles were arrested and then for speaking in the name of Jesus, and then they were arrested again. They were about to get killed, actually. I don't think anybody's risked death in the United States from preaching the gospel, but maybe being fired. But they said in the end that, no, we're not going to listen to you. They say, we must obey God rather than men. We cannot help but speak about what we've seen and heard. That's the attitude. By the way, it's not constitutional or even legal, I would argue, to keep people from sharing their faith in the workplace. You have a constitutional right to do it, and you have a biblical mandate to do it. So let's be bold for Christ wherever you find yourself.
8: And maybe it's just planting a seed. You can start there.
7: Absolutely.
8: How was your weekend? Great. Went to church yesterday, and then I did this and this, and you just planted a seed.
7: Yeah, you can do it in such gentle ways. Remember, both Peter and Paul say to do this with gentleness. You don't
8: yes.
7: have to be, you know, I don't know, mean about it or confrontational about it. You can just talk about your life and the hope and the peace that you have by having faith in Jesus Christ. And mm-hmm. guess what? People will start asking you questions.
8: Exactly right.
7: Yeah.
8: Just plant little seeds.
7: Plant seeds.
8: Yep.
7: One right. plants, another waters, and
8: yeah.
7: God will make it.
8: Amen.
7: Grow.
8: After a short break, we'll be back with Jeff Verdorn. We're continuing our study in 1 Peter chapter 3. Be right back.
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11: 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He said in Matthew 11:29, "I am meek and lowly in heart." 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
8: We're studying 1 Peter chapter 3 with Bible teacher Jeff Verdorn. And Jeff, there is going to be persecution and suffering for those who follow Jesus. Just be ready for it.
7: There is. I think it was last session, I went through about 10 different passages where Jesus says, in this world, you will have trouble. And if you want to live a godly life, you will experience persecution. The more God calls you to let your light shine. But the brighter your light shine, it tends to attract attention, both good and bad. And the world will try to put your light out and it'll start flinging mud at you.
8: Mm-hmm.
7: So that's how the enemy works.
8: Yep. All right, let me read verse 17. For it is better, if it is God's will, to suffer for doing good than for doing evil.
7: Okay, so we just talked about this a couple of verses ago. Peter understands that we will suffer if we do bad. That's deserved punishment. So that's nothing special. You deserved it. But if you are punished for doing what is right, well, then God offers you this blessing. And it is, remember, he rewards those who do good and he punishes those who do bad. So do good. As I said earlier, it's never wrong to do the right thing. Verse 18.
8: For Christ also suffered once for sins, the righteous for the unrighteous, to bring you to God. He was put to death in the body, but made alive in the spirit.
7: Okay, so a couple of big things here. He suffered once for sins. So this is the atonement in my review from last time. Peter has been talking about this a couple of times. So Christ suffered once for sin. He died on the cross for the sins of the world. Remember John the Baptist, when he saw Jesus for the first time, he says, "Behold, the Lamb of God who takes away the sins of the world." And I think one of the most important passages on this idea that Christ atoned for our sins is actually in 1 John 2:2, which says this, that he, Jesus, is the atoning sacrifice for our sins, and not only for our sins, but also for the sins of the whole world. Well, that means Christ died for everyone, all sins. His atoning work covered the sins of the world. And there's 15, 20 passages that declare that when Christ went to the cross, he died not for the sins of just some, or not just for believers' sins, or as some say, just for the elect sins. No, he died for everyone's sin. He was the atoning sacrifice for our sins, meaning the elect believers, and not only for our sins, believers, but also for the sins of the whole world. That's everybody else in the whole world. So, The question is, well, if Christ died for everyone's sin, why is not everyone saved? Well, good question. Why isn't everyone saved if everybody's sin has been atoned for? And that is because not everyone believes, not everyone receives the Lord Jesus Christ and is saved. As John 3:16 says and proclaims, this salvation, which is conditional on your personal faith, on you believing the claims of God, if you believe in him, you shall not perish, but have eternal life. There's the conditional statement by God. If you believe, then God will save. So while everyone's sin has been atoned for, not everyone is saved because not everyone has believed.
8: Mm-hmm.
7: And I think I love this illustration. And Bill, you've heard me say it before, and I'm going to walk through it briefly again, and that is the illustration of George Wilson and the pardon, okay? Because God sacrificing Christ on the cross for the sins of the world is God pardoning the world for sin, but that pardon needs to be accepted. So in 1829, two men, George Wilson, this guy, that's the subject of this story here, and his friend James Porter, they robbed a U.S. mail carrier truck, and in the process, they killed a man. That's capital murder. They were hunted down, captured, tried, found guilty, and were sentenced to be hanged. Well, A friend of George Wilson's knew the president of the United States, Andrew Jackson, and Andrew Jackson issued a pardon. I don't know why he would issue a pardon for someone that he knew that committed capital murder, but he did. But George Wilson, get this, he rejected the pardon. Now this has never happened before. And the U.S. court system didn't know what to do with a man who's been pardoned by the president of the United States, but refuses the pardon. And so the case went into the court system. It went all the way to the U.S. Supreme Court. And at the time, Chief Justice John Marshall, as part of the majority opinion, said this about a pardon. Quote, "A pardon is an act of grace proceeding from the power entrusted with the execution of the laws, which exempts the individual on whom it's bestowed from the punishment the law inflicts for the crime that has been committed. A pardon is a deed to the validity of which delivery is essential." Wait for it. "The delivery is not complete, however, without acceptance." So in other words, the government, the president, can bestow a pardon on an individual that will exempt him from the penalty that he deserves. In the same way, God, being the righteous judge over all of the universe, can pardon an individual of sin. That is Christ's work on the cross. That is the atonement that Christ accomplished on the cross. He paid the penalty. God grants a pardon to the whole world for everyone's sin. However, the pardon is not complete, according to Chief Justice Marshall, and according to God, I would argue, is not valid. Delivery is not complete without its acceptance. It may then be rejected by the person to whom it is tendered, and if it be rejected, we have discovered no power in a court of law to force it upon him. That's exactly man.
13: Mm-hmm.
7: Man has broken God's laws. We are guilty. We've committed capital murder, if you will, in the eyes of God. We've broken his law and are guilty and should die because of our sin. The wages of sin is death. But God pardons everybody in the world. I've pardoned you. All you have to do is accept the pardon. To all who receive him, he gives the right to be called children of God. If you receive God's forgiveness, if you receive his pardon, if you believe on the Lord Jesus Christ, you will be saved. And then the pardon will be effectual and you will no longer be punished for the sins that you have committed, just like George Wilson. So George Wilson actually went to the gallows and he was hanged. So I asked this question, why was George Wilson hanged? Was it for his crime of capital murder, or was it because he refused the pardon? Now, obviously, he wouldn't be in this situation if he wouldn't have committed the crime in the first place, but I would argue he was pardoned of the punishment that the crime demanded. He was hanged because he refused the pardon. And Paul actually says almost the exact same thing in 1 Thessalonians 2:10, he says, they perish because they refuse to love the truth and thus be saved. They perish because they refuse the pardon of God and thus be saved. That's why people perish.
13: Mm.
7: That's why people go to hell. They refuse the pardon of God. They don't accept it. That George Wilson story is just a perfect story of Christ's atoning work and God's pardon of sin for the world and his offer of this pardon to everyone, to whosoever. And if whosoever believes it, accepts it, receives it, they will be then reconciled to God and a child of God.
8: Jeff, I also think of the person who would say, well, yeah, he was forgiven by the judge, but he couldn't forgive himself for what he did.
7: We don't know why, what motivated George Wilson. I mean, somebody may know this. It might be in a book someplace, whatever. I'd never read why George Wilson felt so the need to not accept the pardon. Did he not feel worthy? And did he feel guilty, or he knew his his crime and therefore he thought he deserved the punishment? Or was he just too prideful mm-hmm. in accepting, quote unquote, a pardon or charity
8: yeah.
7: from the President of the United States? I don't know the answer to that, but actually in the world, we have all of those people, right? We have some people who don't accept the pardon of God because they think they're a good person, think, hey, I'm a pretty good, I'm at least better than that guy down the street. And then we have others that say, well, God could never forgive me, right? He doesn't know what I've done. I've done a lot of things and he could never forgive me. Those two ends of the spectrum, both and everything in between, by the way, exist out there. There's a whole bunch of reasons yeah. why people won't accept the pardon from God, but he offers it to whosoever.
8: And then I think of the people that have this arrogance that says, well, I'll just wait till I get into heaven and I'll be able to talk to God and I'll be able to give him my take on the whole thing and where he let me down and I didn't understand and I couldn't understand. So therefore, not entirely my fault.
7: Yeah, there are some that think you're going to have a second chance, but I think the scripture is very clear that it's appointed for men once to die and then face judgment. This God has given us this life to decide whether or not Jesus is the Christ and believe and be saved or not. And that needs to be done in this life. Once you pass to the next life, it's too late. Your fate has been sealed.
8: Mm-hmm.
7: All right, so we got a couple minutes before the break here. So put to death in the body, but made alive in the spirit is the last part of this passage that we were just reading. And I wanted to comment on the made alive in the spirit part. Because remember, Jesus died physically. He was buried physically. And he walked out of the tomb physically, but in his glorified body. This is so important. Now, we don't have time to go into all the aspects of a glorified body. But Paul in 1 Corinthians 15 says that we have a physical body that is sown perishable, but it will be raised imperishable. It's sown in dishonor, but it will be raised in glory. It's sown a natural body, but it's raised a spiritual body. So the spiritual body is not a immaterial spirit stuff body some sort. No. This is a material, resurrected, glorified body. I think Paul and Peter call it a spiritual body. Peter says, made alive in the spirit, not because it's an immaterial body. Remember, Jesus rose from the dead and he walked with people. He talked with people. He held on to people. He ate with people and yet went through a locked door, appeared to two men on the road to Emmaus and then disappeared. But it's a physical existence. We will have a resurrected bodily physical existence for all of eternity. And I think it's spirit, a spiritual body, as Paul says, because I think finally we will be perfectly led by the Spirit. We're supposed to be led by the Spirit right now in this body, but we don't always listen to the Spirit. We don't always keep in step with the Spirit. But once we are in glory, the Spirit will compel us. We will live a perfect Spirit-led life. And that sounds really nice.
8: Sure does. We're going to take a short break and be right back. Jeff Verdorn is my guest. We're continuing our study in 1 Peter chapter 3. Be right back.
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4: All right, Jeff, how about I start reading 1 Peter chapter 3, verse 19. Yeah, I'm going to do half of 20, okay? Yep. After being made alive, he went and made proclamation to the imprisoned spirits, to those who were disobedient long ago when God waited patiently in the days of Noah while the ark was being built.
5: Okay, so what, Jesus went and made proclamation to the imprisoned spirits? What? What is this about? First, there's a little time reference here in the NIV as you read it in the latest edition of the NIV. It says, after being made alive. Well, that makes it sound like this happens after the resurrection, after he was made alive via the resurrection. And I don't think that is the what is meant here. Many other versions, the King James, New King James, NASB, ESV, all say this, by which also he went and preached to the, made proclamation to those imprisoned spirits. And there's no reference about being after made alive. So I don't know why the NIV decided to do this, but I don't think that this is proper. And by the way, once we start talking about who these spirits are and where did he go and what did he imprison, I think you'll see that this happened before Jesus was resurrected while he was in the heart of the earth for 3 days and three nights. So this is this idea of Jesus descending into a place called Hades. So Luke 16 describes this place called Hades. It has two sides. It has a good side and it has a bad side. It has a comfort side or paradise side, and it has a torment side. And so remember Lazarus and the rich man, they both die. They both go to Hades. Lazarus is in the bosom of Abraham in comfort or in paradise, and the rich man is over in the flames of torment. Two sides of the same place called Hades. This is the same place called Sheol in the Old Testament, which is typically translated as the grave in the Old Testament. Although it's not a grave like 6 feet under the ground, this is actually a place. It's always described as in the heart of the earth, in the center of the earth, in the earth below. These are the places that God describes it as, although we know this is a spiritual place. You can't drill down into the center of the earth and get there, no more than you can fire a rocket and fly up to heaven. Although Captain Kirk, I think, arrived
4: there. He's different. He was special.
5: He went to the center of the universe one time, I think, and found supposedly God. So this is, by the way, the same idea in the Apostles' Creed. He suffered under Pontius Pilate. He was crucified, dead, and buried. He descended into hell. Now, the Apostles' Creed uses the word hell. I actually think it should read Hades. He descended into Hades, and on the third day, he rose again. So this is the place where Jesus said, just as Jonah was 3 days and three nights in the belly of the huge fish, so the Son of Man will be 3 days and three nights in the heart of the earth in Hades. So this is this place. It was the holding place for the righteous before the cross, before they could go to heaven. Do you remember when David laments to God, don't abandon me in the grave. Don't abandon me in Sheol. In other words, don't leave me here, Lord. And God basically says, don't worry. I got a plan. My son's coming. He's going to die for the sins of the world. And at that time, when Jesus rises from the grave, all of the people on the good side, on the paradise side, come up with Jesus and are now in heaven, in the paradise of God, which is in the third heaven, which is heaven, the throne of God. That's where they all are now. So all the Old Testament saints are in heaven with Christ after the cross. All right, so there's a brief kind of understanding of this place called Hades, where it is. That's where Jesus went. By the way, Jesus obviously went to the good side. He was a righteous man, would have gone to the bosom of Abraham on the righteous side. But then Peter says that he proclaimed there to the imprisoned spirits. Well, I think this is not, we're going to see this again in Peter. Actually, he talks about this topic twice, that Jesus is not proclaiming the gospel to the underworld so that some might be saved. Remember, the description in Luke 16 says there's a giant chasm between these two sides and no one can go from one side to another. That, to me, is a clear picture that once you've died, as we were talking about earlier, Bill, your fate is sealed for all of eternity. Mm-hmm. What he's doing is saying, proclaiming, I am the Christ. I have conquered death. I now hold the keys to death and Hades, and I'm going to be risen, and I'm going to take all these people with me. And that's exactly what happened. And now Jesus is at the right hand of the Father with all of the Old Testament saints. And by the way, every single believer who has died since the cross is now with Christ in the heavenlies. We know that because Paul says that to be absent from the body, this physical earthly body, is to be present with the Lord. So every believer in Christ, the moment you die, will immediately be in the presence of Christ in the third heaven, in the paradise of God, where God's throne is. That is also good news, I would say.
4: Very good news.
5: And it leads to eternal life and an eternal existence for all of eternity. Mm. And that's a pretty big deal.
4: Yeah, I like agree. All right, we've got about a minute left. So how do we want to wrap up our thoughts for this time together?
5: Well, I think two things. I think one of let's go to our big theme of Peter, that the moment you believe and are saved, God has set you apart. He's made you holy, forgiven you of your sins, made you righteous. Theologians call that the concept of imputed righteousness. You've been made righteous, holy, blameless. And now, not because of what you've done, but because what Christ has done, and God imputes that righteousness to you. And we are made the righteousness of God. But now that that's your position, that's who you are, Peter reminds us we need to live like that. Mm-hmm. So we live out our holiness. We live out our righteousness. And that's one of the big themes we've been discussing week after week.
4: Awesome. Thank you, Jeff. Always great to have you and your teaching. That wraps up our show for the day and for the week. Thank you for supporting Faith Radio. 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

0: 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And then as time went on, yeah, life is still hard, and I'm glad I've got God with me, but sometimes there are questions or doubts or fears that creep into. Hey, my name's Kim. 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And if that's relatable to you, maybe you are in a place where you're not quite sure what your next step is with God. 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
3: Hi, I'm Johnny Erickson Tata. And if I let them, my emotions can sure drag me down, especially in the morning when I wake up with aches and pains. But that's when I have to call my spirit to attention and tell it to get into alignment with the Holy Spirit. I do what King David did. I talk to my soul, just like he did in Psalm 42, where he said, "Why art thou downcast, O my soul? Why are you so disquieted within me? Put your hope in God, your Savior." Look, friend, like the hymn goes, our souls are prone to wander. Constantly we have to remind our wayward, stubborn soul to take instructions from God, not from our unstable, unpredictable emotions. So today, if you find your heart wandering away, flirting with some silly fantasy, or insisting it wants time off from obeying God, call it into alignment with Psalm 42. Yep, talking to your soul, it's the best way to talk sense into your heart.
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10: Welcome to Revive Our Hearts Weekend. I'm your host, Dana Gresh, and today we're doing something really special. I invited my dear friend Nancy DeMoss Wolgemuth to let us peek inside the very place where so much of her studying, praying, and writing happens. I'm talking about her study.
11: First thing you're going to notice is that there are bookshelves everywhere and books floor to ceiling, crammed in, sometimes two or three deep. Yes, it's a little bit messy, so we'll pretend like you don't see that. But I want you to check this out because my bookshelves give you a little window into who I am, my thinking, and my heart. So yes, I've got quite a few Bibles, a sweet collection of Bibles I've been through over the years. They're all lined up there. There's a shelf with my journals from the time I was in, I think, junior high school. They're all lined up there. And then I got a bookshelf of hymnals. Yes, I'm a hymnal collector. But then you got to see this section. This is multiple bookshelves, a whole section actually scattered throughout my study at home and also my study at the office that's set aside for biographies. Oh, yes, I love biographies. The first one I read when I was in, as early as I could read, was a biography of J.C. Penney. And the next one I remember reading was one on William Carey, the shoemaker who gave India the Bible. This book touched my life in such a deep way, impacted my thinking, my values, my heart, my love for Jesus, and my love for the world. Here's another one about a courageous British missionary to China. Her name was Gladys Aylward, and she was known as the Little Woman. I've got some biographies on her. And then here's one, actually I've got several, all about Hudson Taylor, who was also a British missionary to China. Oh, and this book, it's a big one. It's by Elizabeth Elliot on the life of Amy Carmichael, called A Chance to Die. And as you can see, there are many, many more in this collection of biographies. I haven't read them all, but I sure would love to. Are you getting the picture? I really do love these. And it's been true of me for years and years. To this day, I'm passionate about encouraging God's people to pass these stories on from one generation to the next. Now, for sure, my favorite biographies are the ones that tell the stories of men and women that God used to do extraordinary things for His kingdom. But I've noticed something about these people. In many ways, they were actually quite ordinary. We might even have called them unremarkable. A lot of them faced huge limitations. Most of them had significant obstacles that they had to overcome. But when these people trusted in an extraordinary God, He used them in extraordinary ways. And on the pages of Christian biographies, I've discovered over and over again that in God's kingdom, the true greats are actually humble people. Their lives declare, it's not about me, it's all about Jesus.
10: Oh, I could not agree more, Nancy. And you know what? I too geek out over the biographies of Christian women. My shelves are burgeoning with them. You too? Well, then you're going to love what I'm about to tell you. If you don't like the biographies all that much, well, then maybe you just need to hear their stories rather than read them. So here's the deal. Over the next 3 weekends, we are going to explore the stories of 9 ordinary women that God used. Now, these women, by all earthly standards, they were seemingly unremarkable, but God used them extraordinarily. And my prayer is that you'll be inspired to take a look at your own life and say, how might God want to use me to do remarkable things for His glory? First up, an amazing wife and mother, Susanna Wesley. This woman was, well, she was a true hero without a cape. Unless, of course, you count her apron, which I think is one of the most fascinating things about her. She mothered 19 children. Yes, I said 19. Now, I'm sad to say that 10 of these precious little ones died very young. But doesn't that make it even more remarkable that she had so many children and so much hardship and continued to pour her life out so that God could use her? I mean, her home and her hands and her heart were very full. Well, I sat down with my good friend Aaron Davis to learn more about Susanna's story. Okay, so speaking of heroes, before we get to Susanna Wesley, who we're going to talk about today, we need to introduce two other heroes of the faith. Do you know who I'm talking about, Aaron?
12: I do. I think you're talking about John and Charles Wesley, who were two men used mightily by God in an era of history called the Great Awakening that swept over England and the American colonies in the 1730s and 40s, long time ago.
10: Mm-hmm. And John and Charles were adamant about paying close attention to the rhythms and the habits of their lives, and they were doing everything they could to grow in personal holiness. And they advocated following certain disciplines very carefully. They called them methods.
12: Right. And even though I'm sure they never set out to form a denomination, they are now considered the main founders of Methodism and the Methodist movement.
10: Yep. And we still sing some of Charles Wesley's hymns today, like this familiar Christmas song. Or maybe you sang this Charles Wesley hymn on Resurrection Sunday. It would be an understatement to say the efforts of John and Charles Wesley impacted millions of lives for Jesus Christ.
12: They sure did. But now we need to see the undercover hero of this story, and you're going to love her. It's their mama.
10: Yep.
12: Probably one of the things Susanna is best known for as a mother was her unique way of having quiet time. You can imagine that, raising nine, including educating them herself, made for a lot of busyness in her life. Busy moms is not a modern problem. Nancy DeMoss-Wogelmuth helps us see how Susanna made time with God a priority in spite of the large family.
13: Now you may be thinking, well, I've got 3 or 4 or 6 or 8 children, and there is no way I can really get alone, get private. There's no place in my house that isn't occupied. I think of the story I've heard many times about Susanna Wesley, the mother of Charles and John Wesley, who had 19 children, 10 of whom died when they were little, but she still had lots of children. And it was said that she would pray 2 hours a day, and that when she couldn't find a private, quiet place, she would just pull her apron up over her head. She made herself a room where she could go and pray to her Father. You know what? If it's important to us, we'll find it. We'll find a place, we'll find a way, we'll find a time to get alone with our Heavenly Father.
10: So I guess you could say our undercover hero, Susanna, had a different kind of cape, her apron. I've always loved this about her, and I often tell young mothers about it. It strikes me, she wasn't hiding under her smock for me time, but to pray for herself and her family. And those prayers bore fruit in her children's lives and multiplied to reach millions.
12: They really did. Dan, I have an apron that you sent me because you know I one day want to have my own cooking show. And I'll confess I don't always wear it, but Susanna's story reminds me of some critical truths for mothering my own growing boys. Truths like prayer is my primary work. My boys may not see me hiding under that apron, but I hope they would tell you they see me praying. Mm-hmm. Get time with the Lord at all costs. Mm-hmm. And this is true. Motherhood is hard, but motherhood is worth it.
10: So true. We can all glean something from Susanna's approach.

0: They are required to take medicine without complaining. 4. Subdue self-will in a child, and this, working together with God, may save the child's soul. 5. Teach a child to pray as soon as he can speak. 6. Require all to be still during family worship. 7. Give them nothing that they cry for, and only that when asked for politely. 8. To prevent lying, punish no fault which is first confessed and repented of. 9. Never allow a sinful act to go unpunished. 10. Never punish a child twice for a single offence. 11. Commend and reward good behaviour. 12. Any attempt to please, even if poorly performed, should be commended. 13. Preserve property rights, even in the smallest matters. 14. Strictly observe all promises. 15. Require no daughter to work before she can read well. 16. Teach children to fear the rod.
1: Well, to modern ears, some of Susanna Wesley's parenting rules might sound harsh or cruel, maybe even to others in her day. Here was her response.
0: When the will of a child is totally subdued, and it is brought to revere and stand in awe of the parents, then a great many childish follies may be passed by. I insist on conquering the will of children betimes, because this is the only strong and rational foundation of a religious education. When this is thoroughly done, then a child is capable of being governed by reason and piety.
1: We won't all parent exactly the way Susanna did. There's no way I can get all of my boys to sit still in church. But we can stand on her shoulders by agreeing with her that motherhood is a high and holy calling, and sing our own homes as the place where we can be heroes by pointing our children to Christ.
2: We can indeed. You know, I always love my conversations with Erin Davis. She is an editor with Moody Publishers nowadays, but before that, she was content director right here at Revive Our Hearts. She wrote a whole chapter on Susanna Wesley in our book, Unremarkable, 10 Ordinary Women Who Impacted Their World for Christ. If you want to learn more about this mom who was a mighty woman of God, you got to grab a copy. 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You can also listen to the rest of the Revive Our Hearts episode we were just enjoying at the link in today's transcript. Just visit reviveourhearts.com/weekend to find it. My friend Dr. Karen Ellis also contributed a chapter to the book Unremarkable. Hers is about Phyllis Wheatley, an enslaved little girl who sparked revolution with her pen. Now, Karen Ellis has quite the resume. She's a professor at Reformed Theological Seminary. She's the director of the Edmiston Center for the Study of the Bible and Ethnicity in Atlanta, Georgia. And she's passionate about theology, human rights, and global religious freedom. I can't think of anyone better equipped to tell the story of Phyllis Wheatley.
3: Now, Wheatley's brilliance showed at a very early age. After she was kidnapped from Senegambia and made the trip from West Africa to America at the age of 7, she was purchased at auction by the Wheatley household, and she was given the name of the slaving vessel that brought her over. So the name of the ship was the Phyllis. She came and was taught the English alphabet by the Wheatley's daughter. She was trained to be a domestic, but the Christian Wheatley soon realized that she needed to be in a life of service with a pen in her hand and not a broom. We don't know exactly how she got her education, but there's only solid evidence that she was educated well. Here's Phyllis. 16 months after her purchase, at age 9, she's reading English with fluency and ease from the most difficult portions of the Bible, having only spoken Wolof, her indigenous language, prior to that. She's delicate in constitution, but her mind is strong. In addition to reading sacred texts in English, she mastered Greek and Latin by the age of 10. Remember, this is a person who's not supposed to be smart enough to do this. She's reading Ovid and translating Virgil.

0: into English. By 14, she's catechized by the church and published her first book. She converted to Christianity at the age of 16. 1773, her first literary work is published in the form of a small book to mixed acclaim and sent to the new colonies in England. If you've ever heard of the book, The Valley of Vision, you also need to own Phyllis Wheatley's first and only book of poems, poems on various subjects, religious and moral. And her owners helped her finance its publication. Now, remember, Africans are considered inferior in intelligence at this point. So they see a woman who has written extensive poetry. She's translating. And the men of the day say, this is impossible. So as proof of her authorship, the volume included a preface where 17 Boston men actually claimed that, yes, she had indeed written her poems. Now, what was that like? They made her translate from English to Latin, translate back from Latin to English, translate English to Greek, back from Greek to English, and then write in poetry on the spot for them. And once she had proven herself, they endorsed her book. Poems on Various Subjects is a landmark achievement in American history. When she published it, she became the first African-American and the first U.S. slave to publish a book of poems, as well as the third American woman to do so. But not only is she an artist, she's also an abolitionist. And she appeals to the emotions of her readers. She uses her craft to demonstrate the humanity of the African and European people of descent that they shared. And she puts that together with an argument of moral superiority of enslaved Africans to hypocritical Christians. And she transforms what culture would consider in her a defect, her beautiful dark skin, her otherness. She takes that and she flips it on its head. And she turns it into a virtue. Wheatley's work reflects the themes of redemption, the image of God, original sin, total depravity, suffering for righteousness. And she would have known through the abolitionist social circles of Boston that Christians in America preached that the Bible justified slavery. But with access to her English Bibles and the original languages, she would have seen that this was inconsistent with the story. I will be your God, you will be my people, and I will gather you from all the nations.
1: Okay, I don't know about you, but this story gets me fired up. A true woman knows she's made in the image of God. She understands her inherent worth, value, and dignity, even when others don't acknowledge it. Phyllis Wheatley remains a shining example of true womanhood, displaying a resilient dependence on the Lord to correct every injustice and redeem her devastating circumstances for her glory? No, for His glory. And I love the way she used her pen to uphold God's values. If you'd like to read more about Phyllis, you'll find her story in Unremarkable, or listen to Karen's full message. We'll link to both of those resources in today's transcript. Visit reviverhearts.com/weekend to find it. Okay, our next guest, Ellen Vaughn, didn't contribute a chapter to Unremarkable. She wrote a whole biography instead, actually two, all about one woman's story. You may be familiar with the name Elizabeth Elliot. Maybe you've heard the heroic story of how she returned to the Ecuadorian tribe that speared her husband, Jim, to death. She shared the gospel with them, and many came to faith in Jesus. It's easy to set Elizabeth on a pedestal, to think, I could never be like her. But as Ellen Vaughn studied Elizabeth's many journals, she met a different woman, an ordinary woman who surrendered her life to an extraordinary God. Ellen and Nancy spent some time talking about the aftermath of Jim's death.
2: I found that the more time that went by, it seemed the more that Elizabeth was grieving her husband's loss.
3: Sure.
2: She dreamed of him incessantly. She ached for her husband. She missed him. She never had any sense of blaming God for Jim's death. I think she had grown up in a household and in a faith community that was familiar with the notion of martyrdom. The other thing, though, that I found astonishing is that there was not a shred of blame that I found in Elizabeth nor in any of the other widows toward the Wahadani who had killed their husbands. There was no sense of bitterness. It was like reading an alternative form of literature to read these journals where Elizabeth, contrary to everything human, felt a profound love for the Wahadani. She felt since Jim had loved them enough to die for them, she loved them too. And so a persistent theme right in the aftermath of Jim's death was that she wanted to go to the Wahadani. And so even though it was countercultural, who takes a toddler into a group of indigenous killers, as they were known at the time. But Elizabeth had a strong sense that God was leading, and she set her face like flint, and she packed up all of her pots and pans and things that she would need to live in the jungle. And they received, this certainly was a sign from God, an invitation from the Wahadani to come. That's a long story. It's in the book. But she and Rachel and Valerie made their way. And I have to tell you, in reading the journals of this period of time when Elizabeth, it had been a goal for her for so long, and now she's sitting by the campfire and a man comes and Valerie, who's just a little girl, says, "Mommy, is that my daddy?" Because Val had heard
3: this
2: stories.
3: This is one of the indigenous people.
2: Yes. Yes, one of the tribal members. And so Valerie had heard stories of her strong young daddy. She was only 10 months old when her dad was killed. She sees this strong young man by the firelight. "Is that my daddy?"
3: Wow.
2: And Elizabeth, the truth is, no, that's not your daddy. In fact, that man was one of the ones who killed your daddy. And so to be reading these journals and seeing these scenes by the fire as Elizabeth and Val and Rachel Saint all live with the tribal people who accept them, who hunt for them, the Holy Spirit was doing incredible things in this clearing in the Amazon jungle circa 1958. And it was a great reminder to me. All of us sort of have in our heads a paradigm of what is or what could be, and we limit God. And what God put Elizabeth Elliot in when she was living among the people was extraordinary. And there are enough of the journal excerpts in the book that it makes for really surreal reading almost. She writes about, "Today I met some of the men who killed my husband, and I love them with the love that Jim had for them." She's trying desperately to find out what happened. Why did the killings take place? There's that sort of quest for what happened. And so her time among the Wahadani is also characterized by her desire that they would come to know of Jesus, who was speared for them. And I found in Elizabeth, there's none of that sort of Western superiority. She didn't see herself as civilized and they were uncivilized. She, in fact, admired the way that they lived and overflowed. She was not an affectionate person, and yet she overflowed with love for them. It's extraordinary.
1: That's Ellen Bond recounting Elizabeth Elliot's legacy. If Elizabeth's story captivates you like it does me, you've got to check out Ellen's two biographies, Becoming Elizabeth Elliot and Being Elizabeth Elliot. These books share insights that you're not going to find anywhere else. We'll link to both of them in today's transcript. Susanna, Phyllis, and Elizabeth have something in common. They were ordinary women with an extraordinary God. And the same is true for you and me. I hope you'll take some time this weekend to dream about your own story. What kind of legacy do you want to leave? The busy mom who protected her prayer time? The gifted writer who fought spiritual battles on pages? The tenacious missionary who chose to forgive? 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I hope you'll come back to hear them. 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I'm Dana Gresh. 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
7: The prophet's widow felt rejected by God. Her husband had been a godly man, studying in the prophecy school with Elisha, but he had died, leaving behind a large debt. Struggling to take care of her young sons in the midst of her grief, her troubles were compounded when the debt collector came knocking on her door, threatening to take away her sons and turn them into slaves if she couldn't repay the debt right away. Though the prophet's widow was so frantic she could hardly think straight, she knew where to go during her time of trouble. The prophet's widow ran to Elisha in despair. She pleaded for help, reminding him how her husband had been a man of God, and this was how God repaid him. Rather than giving her money or offering to pay off the debt, Elisha asked her what she had to offer. All she had in the house was a pot of oil. So he gave her specific instructions. Go get as many empty containers as you can borrow from your neighbors. Be sure to get plenty. Then once you've got them all, shut the door behind you and your sons and pour oil into each of the containers and set them aside as you fill them. They did as he told her, and when they filled up the last jar, the oil flow stopped. She went back to Elisha and asked him what she was to do with the oil. He told her to sell it to pay off her debt, then they could live off of what was left over. God took care of this little family in their time of need. I'm Sharon Wilharm, host of All God's Women and author of The Amazing Crab Alley Revival, a Southern historical story about Victorian church ladies. 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

0: Okay, I'm pretty excited about this topic today because I'm not sure we've really covered this topic at Family Life Today very often.
1: This might be the first time.
0: Yeah, because there
1: are... Benita Reisner's in the studio.
2: Woo-hoo! Wow.
1: And you may be the first person. I mean,
0: we've talked about it, but I'm not sure we've done a book on the topic of
1: divorce. And people are like, what are you talking about?
0: Tell us. Yeah. Your book is called This Was Never the Plan, Walking with God. I like that you put with God through the heartache of divorce. And we know the divorce rate is what? Do you know what it is now?
2: No.
0: Anita?
2: I think it's over 50% though.
1: Yeah, it is in the culture. Mm-hmm. And it's 23% in the church.
2: Wow.
1: So I got to start here. How many times have you been on Family Life Today? First time we met you was in Little Rock.
2: Yes. Yeah.
1: And you were on before we met you.
2: No, I think you were my first experience. So this is the third time. And I love being on the show. I can do this every week.
0: We just love you because what you're producing, what you're writing, your Bible studies, your books are incredibly practical, vulnerable, and helpful. I'm just saying they're amazing. But I feel like maybe you've walked through a divorce, or maybe one of your kids is walking through a divorce, a friend, or even it could be that your parents walked through this and you wish they would have done it in a healthier way. So what prompted you to write this?
2: What prompted me to write this was my editor. I would like to say the Holy Spirit came first, but it was my editor who approached me twice and said, do you want to write this book? We think there's a need. And I said, I'm sure there's a need, but I am not your girl. Because in the Christian community, even now, like, you don't want to lead with divorce.
1: Yeah.
2: So I was like, no, I can lead with suffering, but not divorce.
1: Yeah.
2: And then the third time he came back to me and said, our whole team has prayed about it. Have you prayed about it? I was like, what? Novel idea, praying about it.
1: Pray about
0: but you're
1: it.
0: Like, I don't need to pray.
2: I don't need to pray. God has already told me. So Joel and I prayed about it. And I was like, yeah, I need to do this. But I realized, like, the reason we don't talk about, there's not that many books, is because there's still shame around it. No matter what the reason is, it feels like when you say, like, my spouse died, my child died, I have a disease, there's no question about your character. Like, nobody thinks, oh, wow, what did you do? Mm. But the minute somebody says, I got divorced, our first question is, what did you do?
1: Yeah.
2: Kind of like, you know, I do think about John 9, where they see a man blind from birth. And in those days, you know, they asked Jesus, who sinned, this man or his parents, that he was born blind?
1: Yeah.
2: We unconsciously ask that question when somebody says, I got a divorce. It's who sinned?
0: And we think, what part did you play?
2: Yes, exactly. And you must not be pro-marriage, or maybe your faith isn't exactly what I thought.
0: And they may not be thinking any of that.
2: Right. Right.
1: Or they may be thinking all of that.
2: Yeah, right.
0: Both.
2: I mean, because I'm going to be honest. When somebody just says, oh, I just got a divorce, you're kind of looking like, are you happy? You know, like, we don't know. And so we kind of have that question. I feel like very few people just approach it neutrally.
0: Do you think that's why there hasn't been much written on it from a biblical viewpoint?
2: Yeah. Because one, I think there is, you don't want to put it out there. Like, I didn't want to be known as the woman who went through a divorce. And two, you really need to be clear about biblical divorce.
0: Mm.
2: Because in our culture, with the divorce rate being so high, a lot of times it's, we were never meant to be, or we argued all the time, we're better people being apart. And those are not reasons to get divorced. Mm. And so you have to be really clear about biblical divorce, I think, as a Christian, when you want to talk about it.
1: Yeah, well, when I first picked up your book and saw the title, I did not see the subtitle.
2: Mm.
1: So my first thought wasn't even about divorce. This was never the plan. I thought, I know your life story. Can you give our listeners, and there's people watching, a little backstory?
2: Yeah.
1: So that wasn't the plan. And then you get married and there's another, that's not the plan. So
2: I was born in India. And when I was 3 months old, I contracted polio. Now in India, you don't get the vaccine at 3 months. Usually it was 6 months. Polio had pretty much been eradicated, not totally, but I got it. The doctors didn't know what I had. So they gave me cortisone to lower my fever. It was 105.
0: How old were you?
2: 3 months old. Mm. So they really needed to do something quickly or I would have had brain damage. But within a few days, I was a quadriplegic. Then they realized, oh, wow, she doesn't have they thought I had typhoid. She has polio, but there was really nothing they could do. I could not move my arms or legs. So my parents left India, moved to England, moved to Canada, had 21 operations by the time I was 13, lived in the hospital, really 1 year all by myself. Like, my parents could only visit on weekends. I was in a ward. Grew up really angry at God, but came to Christ at 16 through the teaching of John 9, the verse I just mentioned, and really thought I was about to live my best life now. Like, truly, I remember thinking, I've had my suffering. This is all that I'm going to go through.
0: And now I have a testimony.
2: Exactly. And so I was just so excited about telling people, like, you commit your life to Christ and it is going to be perfection. And it was for like 14, 15 years. It was as great as I can, you know, I could imagine. But then
1: physically you're good. You're walking.
2: Yeah. I mean, lived in Boston, had my dream job, walked to work, lived on Beacon Hill. This prestigious thing was all into my career. Went to grad school, met and married a classmate. It was great. But then I had 4 miscarriages after we were married.
0: That's a lot.
2: And that was really hard. That was my first like, oh my, wow, this isn't what I thought it was going to be. And then infant son, Paul, who died because a doctor made a mistake in his care.
0: How old was he?
2: He was 2 months old. And that was just, you know, gut-wrenching. And that song, Natalie Grant's song, Held, a friend of mine wrote it, and it was really about Paul, the beginning. You know, two months is too little, but they let him go. And so that was a traumatic thing. And then 6 years after that, I was diagnosed with post-polio syndrome, which I didn't know what it was, so I'm sure most people don't. But basically, my body is going backwards. They said my strength and energy is like money in a bank. Everything I do makes a withdrawal, and eventually I will be back to where I was, which was quadriplegia. And it's been a slow decline. I mean, now I use a wheelchair more than I walk. My arms are really, really weak. Yeah. So just kind of adjusting to that. And then 6 years after
0: that. And when did you had your daughters?
2: So my daughters were born. One was born before Paul died and one was born right after Paul died. And then I had a miscarriage. Mm-hmm. And that was, you know, and 2 other miscarriages in between. 6 years after that diagnosis, my husband at the time came home and said he had met someone else. He said he was in love with her. And a month later, he moved out. And I was left to parent 2 adolescent daughters as a single parent. And, you know, just wondering where God was. I mean, it was the hardest thing because there's so many layers of it and people don't know what to say.
0: Well, Vanitha, I'm thinking about the listener who's hearing your story for the first time. And maybe they're thinking this, like, were you mad at God? That feels like these are things that are out of your control. Yeah. Miscarriages, your son's death, like so much of that.
1: Not your fault.
0: Yeah. Mm. Did you ever think like, God, where are you?
2: So I would say I was mad at God, certainly before I came to Christ and I didn't know God, really pretty shaken after Paul died. Like, just where is God? This is not this is not my plan. This is not what I signed up for. You know, I would say this is not the ticket I bought when I signed up to become a Christian.
0: And you wrote about this in your other books.
2: Yes. Yeah. But after this, I felt like God hated me. Honestly, I was like, does God hate me? But I wasn't, and I screamed that in my pastor's house, like, why does God hate me? But I don't know if I was as mad at God as I had been before, because I had tasted the goodness of God. And before you've tasted the goodness of God, you can be really angry. But when you know, like, God has worked through the worst things, like for me, the post-polio, my son's death, and I have seen how God has shown up for me.
0: You've seen his goodness.
2: Yeah.
0: And you would say he's good.
2: Yeah. So at first I was like, do you hate me? But in many ways, I didn't know that God loved me. And I knew I was angry, but for me, not as much at God, because I have been convinced more than anything else that God is good and everything God does is good.
1: I mean, what is your, sounds like you've already said it maybe, but what's your theology of suffering? Because I think we live in a country, because we're so prosperous and so blessed, that in the church, and I've been a pastor for 4 decades, there's not often a theology of suffering. When it happens, we're mad, we're angry, we think God abandoned us, rather than, no, this is, it was never the plan. And the plan never is what we think it's going to be.
0: But God's with me.
1: So do you have a perspective like of suffering that makes sense?
2: Yeah. Well, I mean, kind of like these two verses that I think are overused, and I don't love people quoting them to me, but they're really the bedrock of my faith. One is Romans 8:28, which somebody said to me at my son's funeral, and I was so angry. I was like, don't ever say this to somebody to try to make them make sense of their suffering, but it is truly what helped me. And that is, all things work together for good for those who love the Lord and are called according to his purpose. Recognizing it doesn't feel good. Yeah. And in, like, just even looking at Job, I think Job is a perfect example of the theology of suffering. Like, Satan was the immediate cause. Mm-hmm. You know, Satan is the one who actually chose to, because of what, you know, God said, you can do anything. Satan did that. But God is the one that permitted it, and God is the one that used it to sanctify Job. And, you know, we see that in Genesis 50:20, when Joseph's brothers come to him and ask for forgiveness. And Joseph says, you meant it for evil, but God meant it for good. Mm. And so that's my theology of suffering, is God means everything for our good. So yeah, some of it I may not understand. And I mean, there's a little story, if I could just tell it. When I was 2 years old, my mom says that I was in the hospital. It was my first surgery. And when I came out of surgery, I was so angry at my parents. Like, I would not look at them. I would not. Like, my mom came in the room and I just kept turning my head like, no, I'm not going to look at you. And finally, she just sat down beside my bed and she put her hands over her face and started crying. And I softened and I was like, I said to my mom, take away the pajamas. I won't be naughty again. And my mom realized I thought suffering, my pain, was to punish me. And then I told her I was going to eat my peas. Oh. And my mom said she was heartbroken. And so she said to me, no, no, no, this is for your good. You're going to be able to walk one day. And I was like, I don't want to walk. Like, my dad carries me everywhere. I'm taller than everybody else who's 2. Like, of course I don't want to walk. This is painful and I don't want it. But now I know that I wouldn't be able to walk if I hadn't had that surgery. And if my parents hadn't put me through that time and time again, when I didn't understand it and I didn't even see the good of walking. And I think that's kind of a picture of suffering for us. Like, it just feels like pain. And maybe we cannot understand it. My 2-year-old mind could not understand what was good about that. But I trusted my mom. And a lot of it is, do we trust that God is good? Mm. And if we do, then suffering in the hands of a good God will be good for us.
3: Mm. As a mom, have you ever lost your temper and thought, wow, how did that escalate so fast? Because mom anger usually isn't just about the spilled milk or sibling arguments. And that gets you angry. But there's often something deeper going on.
1: We have been there. And guess what? 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
3: It's so good. So you can sign up today at familylife.com/momanger. Again, that's familylife.com/momanger.
1: I look at the man I am today and it comes through suffering. You grow in adversity, not prosperity.
2: Yeah.
1: I mean, you can grow in prosperity, but you usually don't.
2: It's
1: growth
2: hard.
1: Comes, character's built.
0: Do you think
1: in
0: people
1: the valley.
0: That have gone through a divorce can say that? I mean, you've written this whole book about this.
2: Yeah.
0: I think
2: if you turn to God in suffering, you will learn to love God even more. Your faith will deepen. Your character will change. If you turn away in bitterness, like, suffering can make people super bitter. And I feel like divorce is one that sometimes somebody might say, I'm divorced. And the second thing they want to tell you, even years later, is all their ex-spouse did to them.
0: So it's like a crossroads. Like, you have a choice.
2: Yes.
0: to go toward God. Well, I mean, I'm looking at
1: your opening chapter. You say divorce is the great undoing that leaves believers standing in the wreckage of a life they never planned.
0: Yeah.
1: Whoa. So when your husband says, I'm leaving you, what happened? What did you think? Were you mad at God then too? Mad at him?
2: I was mad at him more than God. I mean, I was just so bewildered. I remember like the ground was shaking. It took me a long time to, I mean, like days to even think clearly. Like I felt like I was pushing through a fog, even trying to make sense of things because it was so disorienting. I was so shocked by it.
0: I thought it was so descriptive of you sitting in the doctor's office. Share that, because I think every person that's walked through a divorce that they never wanted, nobody ever wants to get a divorce, but you're in the doctor's office.
2: Yeah. So new doctor, I had back pain. And so, you know, you're filling out the forms and the thing is check the box, you know, single, married, divorced. And I was like, I don't feel divorced. I you know, I'm just divorced. You know, and then I'm like, why is this any of their business? You know, I just have a ton of questions. But then finally I check the box, I move on. But then I'm thinking, I wonder what they're going to think. So I turn it in and then I go in and the doctor walks in, who I've never seen before, and he's staring at my chart. And I'm thinking, he sees I'm divorced. He's wondering, why did she get divorced? Yeah. And so I said, hey, I just want you to know I'm not the kind of person that, you know, wanted to get divorced.
0: You said this to your doctor.
2: I said it to him. And he looked up at me and he's like, I'm just checking your chart to see where your back hurts exactly. I'm like, yeah, right. Okay. He didn't really need to know that, but it was like, I thought he was taking a little too long. And in my mind, that needed to be his first question because I had agonized over it. So,
1: well, isn't there a sense though, you know, in the church anyway, you walk in as a divorced person and you feel like you got a scarlet letter on your forehead because so many are married and it looks like their marriages are perfect, at least at church, and you feel like an outcast.
2: You do.
1: So you felt the same thing at doctor's office. I got to explain this.
2: Yeah. I felt like I needed to explain it to everyone. Yeah. I might be a little of an over-explainer. So, you know, I felt a lot of shame, you know, but I couldn't really explain all the reasons because they were complicated and I had young kids. They were 10 and 13 at the time, but I do feel like shame plays a big part, especially if it's something that you didn't see coming, didn't want. You feel like, wow, I'm being judged. And I think the church, and that's doesn't do a great job of that. I feel like my church was wonderful, but there are people in the church that were still like, should she be teaching Bible study? Yep. Shouldn't we be questioning her more? And I remember one of my daughters was in the bathroom when she heard two people walk in and they were talking about our family. And, you know, we had been really involved in the church and kind of like questioning us, like, oh, did we all know what was going on? And, you know, our pastor was super supportive. And when they said, should I be teaching Bible study? He's like, absolutely, she should. Like, I know the situation. But there's lots of people that don't come to you, lots of questions you don't hear, and you feel conspicuous sitting alone.
1: Oh, yeah.
2: You know, especially with these families, with these kids who are highlighting in their Bible, and, you know, my kids are making paper airplanes with with the bulletin. So,
0: well, I'm thinking even of you coming into that situation with all these people that know you, that know your spouse, your ex-spouse, I would want to over-explain and say, he cheated on me.
2: Yeah.
0: So that they know it's not me. Like, you know.
1: Right. You didn't have to point at me when you said that.
0: You haven't.
1: You see that?
0: But I would want to, just knowing me, I'd be like, it's not me.
2: Yes.
0: It's him. Did you have that feeling?
2: I wanted to so much.
0: But you had young girls.
2: Yes. So I had a sign that I would literally read every day on my bulletin board, which was faith is trusting God to set the record straight.
1: Oh.
2: And I just had to do that because you can't tell it all. And, you know, you don't want everybody knowing about the situation when you have young girls that, you know, once you tell one piece of it, then everybody wants to add to it, kind of like the game of telephone. You have no idea where that's going. And I felt like I needed to keep it pretty close. And for my girls and for the Lord, like, I am telling about it now, but it's been a long, long time.
0: But even for the way they perceive their dad.
2: Yes. And that was really important to me, was not trash talking him, or, you know, I wanted him to tell them what they needed to know. So at the very beginning, when he moved out, they didn't know why. And that was gut-wrenching for me. There was a lot of details I kept from them, and they were really angry at me. And it was like, I would have to read that every day. Faith is trusting God to set the record straight.
0: Because you might need everything. If you're a listener, you might need to make that sign and hang it and read it every day.
2: Yeah.
0: Put it on the mirror.
1: What's it say again?
2: Faith is trusting God to set the record straight. You know, because your kids eventually will grow up and get to know the situation differently and get to know their father and mother themselves. But I knew that it was really important for me, for my kids, to have a good relationship with their dad. And their dad loved them. And I did not want to make that any harder. But that was hard for me because I was often kind of the bad guy, and they didn't know all the situation. And it was like, okay, am I willing to let it go and not over explain?
0: I love your chapter titles. Like even the chapter that says tears, fears, and the tenderness of God. Like that's very descriptive.
1: How did you experience the tenderness of God?
2: I feel like I grew more than I ever have in my life through the...
0: And you've gone through a lot of tragedy, but this one was different.
2: This was different because I was alone and I had two kids who were at the time really angry. And then I still had the disability. So it was, we're 6 years down the road. So it was really like, I couldn't drive my kids everywhere I needed to. You know, my husband at the time was doing a lot of that. So all of a sudden, everything fell on me. So I felt this weight that I can't even describe how hard it was. I mean, every game, my daughter played basketball in college, but you know, at that age, it was, you know, lots of basketball games and practices, and it was a lot. And so I remember just getting up in the morning and just crying out to God in ways that I don't think I had before, because the Bible had been like, okay, I'm going to do my quiet time, check that, let's move on with my day. Not always. I taught the Bible, but it wasn't life always to me. It was sometimes duty. But then I remember saying to God, this can't be duty. I mean, I need you to meet me. And, you know, the verse that I would say every day is Psalm 119:25. My soul clings to the dust. Revive me according to your word. And I would open the Bible and I'd say, God, you have to show up. Like, I can't make it through this day. My girls are going to be in here soon. And I'm going to be in tears. So I need you. And I realize we all need to do that, whether we're in crisis or not.
1: But I was going to say, crisis, that's where we need to be every day.
2: Yeah, we need to be in expectation, but I didn't even know I could be in expectation till then. But I was like, God, I'm taking it to you. Like, you've got to show up. You've got to be real. You've got to make this Bible real, because this is all I got.
1: Before we're done today, let me just say this. At Family Life, we really believe strong families can change the world. And when you become a Family Life partner, you help make that happen.
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1: Whether you're having a good day, a good week, or a bad week, whatever it may be, whatever your life looks like right now in this moment, I want you to pause and think about how the creator of the universe loves you dearly, a love that we can't even fathom. I'm Wyatt. You're listening to Listener Supported Faith Radio. I don't say that lighthearted or just, you know, by happenstance. I really mean that when I say it because it says it in scripture. In fact, if you go to 1 John chapter 4, it says, this is how God showed his love among us. He sent his one and only son into the world that we might live through him. Life can be hard. There's ups, there's downs, there's highs, there's lows. But God is steady. He remains the same. He loves us deeply. He loves you deeply. And that's a promise that you can cling to at all times.
2: It can feel like everyone is searching for freedom. 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
3: This is Carter Conlon. Psalm 23, verse 5, David says, "You prepare a table before me in the presence of my enemies." You may feel today like your life is surrounded by opposition, like everything is working against you. But God does not wait for your enemies to disappear before he blesses you. He prepares a table, as David says, right in the middle of your struggle. What looks like a place of defeat can become a place of provision, strength, and testimony. The presence of difficulty does not mean the absence of God. He's able to sustain you, strengthen you, and even cause your life to overflow in the very place where you thought you would be overcome. Don't wait for the perfect conditions to arrive before you believe him. Trust him now. Trust him today. Trust him right where you are, and allow him to reveal his faithfulness to you right in your situation. It's time now for you and I to pray.
4: A former mayor of New York City accused of failing to pay taxes said, "I haven't committed a crime. What I did was fail to comply with the law." A federal government official, after inappropriately receiving a gift from foreign journalists, said, "I didn't accept it. I received it." We can parse words and split hairs all day long, but regardless of how we call it, sin is still sin. 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
6: You're supposed to be different because you're a Christian. 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
10: There's been ups and downs with having adult children. They're trying to navigate Jesus on their own, and the way you brought them up isn't exactly how they're living. It's really brought me more on my knees to pray for them deeper, and that they will have that hunger and desire for Jesus.
11: Are you ready to talk to me? My name is Deborah Falada, and I'm a licensed professional counselor, national speaker, and author. The purpose of this podcast is to have on-air, authentic, counseling-style sessions where we talk about how people are really doing and give my guests and callers an opportunity to talk to me as a licensed professional counselor. Each of these episodes is meant to show you that we are all on the journey of healing, mentally, emotionally, spiritually, and relationally, together. None of us are immune to the challenges and struggles of life, but we don't have to walk this path alone. I'm so proud and honored to be having these conversations with men and women who are courageously paving the way for open and honest conversations about their personal journey of healing. So if you're ready, let's talk.
12: Today on Talk to Me, I am so excited to have my friends, Chris and Tina Reed, joining me for our family and parenting series. We're going to dive into the conversation about parenting and specifically looking for different themes that come up with different couples. So I was really grateful to have Chris and Tina because they are some of my favorite people and some of my favorite parents out there. It's good to have you guys.
10: Yeah, I'm so glad to be here.
0: Yeah, thanks so much for having us on. We're really excited to be a part of this.
12: Let's kind of start with this question. When it comes to your journey of parenting, what would you say was the theme for you? You know, like what was the theme of raising good children, healthy children? What theme came up as you thought about, you know, as you look back?
10: Yeah, I think for us, we really value the aspect of being present from day one, right? Holding our precious babies. And then as they grow into toddler, they need you to pick them up when they fall, physically fall. And then elementary school, you're being room mom. Just even if you're not saying anything, you're just them knowing that you're there for them. Then middle school, high school, adult age, it's been just very instrumental to show them that we're there, we love them, we care just by our presence, not even saying anything. But even now, they still want our presence. You know, none of them live with us, but they want to know that mom and dad are just a phone call away, texting us. We have a family group chat. So it's been a joy to know that they still want us around.
12: Yeah, I love the different ages and stages. Chris?
0: I was thinking about as she's talking, like a journey of moments and memories would be the theme, I think. You've brought up the word intentional a couple of times so far, and it is just for us, it's been just really trying to be intentional with creating memories within the many, many moments, right? Life's made up of all these different moments. And yeah, just through all ages and stages, how can we create moments and memories?
12: So what are some practical ways that you have done that?
0: There's like a couple of templates, like in my mind, that we've discussed over the years. And one is just that 1% principle, we call it, like that any important relationship, we're like, is it worth 1% of our time? So relationship with God, our marriage, our relationship with each other, but also the relationship with kids. And we just kind of go very low bar with it. And is it worth 1% of our time? So, okay, so what does that mean? And when you look at a day, you know, there's 1,440 minutes in a day. So 1% of that is, you know, 15 minutes. So is that relationship with our kids worth 15 minutes a day? And well, of course it is. So how are we going to spend 15 minutes a day with our kids individually? And then we kind of look at weekly too and just say, you know,
12: I'm going to pause you for a second because for people who don't have kids, that sounds so easy. But when you actually map it out, 15 minutes individual time with a family of, for you guys, a family of five, for us, a family of six.
0: Yeah.
12: You have to be intentional for that 15 minutes to happen.
0: Yeah.
10: That doesn't happen every day. No. By all means.
12: Yeah.
0: It's like a goal that you shoot for and you talk about, you know, when you want to assess, hey, how are we doing as parents? How's our family doing? How's my relationship with my son, Jacob, or my daughters, Kaylee and Macy Joy? How am I doing with that? Oh man, I haven't, you know, it's been a couple of days I've missed, you know, spending time with them. I really need to spend time with them. And usually it's like pain points that bring that up, right? It's like, whoa, where did that come from? Why would she talk to me that way? Or why was I so short with them in that, you know? So then you got to check yourself. And, but yeah, just that idea of departing daily from the craziness of life, withdrawing weekly from the craziness of life, and that idea of 168 hours in a week, you know, it's basically 1.6 is 1% of that, right?
12: Yeah.
0: And so maybe 2 hours a week spending with them. But like you're saying, it's like, gosh, how can that even happen? Well, in our minds when we're planning out our week and thinking through things, it's like, gosh, I really need to spend some alone time with this particular child and work on my relationship, because it becomes more as the kids get older, it becomes more about connection than control, I think, where you're not controlling and doing this and that and this. It becomes more about the relationship.
10: Every week, family night, we would take the bed, like the futon bed, put it in the front room and have game night on it. And we'd all sleep together. And or a movie, we'd have dinners together. We just make it just one day a week where we would just connect together too. Because we did youth ministry for 17 years and we had sports going on. The kids were in all sorts of sports, soccer, basketball, wrestling. So, and being in youth ministry too, you're just always doing youth stuff all. So it was just nice to, we needed to connect together.
12: I think you were unique in the sense that your kids were always with you. I think about whenever we did ministry stuff, you know, you were technically working, but your kids were there. We would go out to lunch after a ministry event. Your kids were there. Yeah. Kaylee would pick me up and drive me here or there as part of it. And then she would join us for an event. Like, your kids were always part of the equation.
0: Being just so intentional with that. And we want our kids to have mentors. That's one of the components of growing healthy adults, is they have mentors. And have someone like world-class speaker, author like you, that I was able to bring in and affect literally thousands and thousands of singles at Saddleback. You did with my family. So the times where I would be like, let's bless Deb and go to lunch, it would also be, hey, kid, you know, Kaylee, I'm going to have you pick Deb up and you're going to spend an hour with her in the car.
12: Yeah.
0: And what are some questions that you want to ask her? You can talk to her about anything, you know, hey, mom and dad are kind of blowing it in this area, or they're stressing me out, you know, whatever.
12: Yeah.
0: But that idea of having a mentor, but going back to being intentional with that in any situation you're in, right? So everyone's parenting journey

0: take them all out one on one. Tina would too a lot. But, you know, I'd shoot for weekly and maybe it was like every other week or monthly sometimes, you know, just the busyness of life. But I really wanted to shoot for that goal of doing it weekly. But I would ask them, hey, what's one thing? Give me one thing I can do better to be a better dad. What's that? Mm-hmm. And then they would come with some very honest, mm-hmm. honest things. You know, I can remember one of the big ones, and it was a reoccurring theme with our kids, and all three of them at different times. And that hits you in the face, right? And it was this idea of, Dad, you're like present, you're with us, but it seems like you're thinking of other things sometimes. And for me, that's kind of an issue with, like, it would go back to work a lot. That was the thing. I was always thinking about work stuff. And so I would have to fight myself to really be in the moment and not just being with them, but being connected and listening and, you know, engaging and asking questions. Tina's so fantastic at that. She's always been so good at that. Something I've always struggled with. But a cool byproduct of that too was, after I would answer the question, they would always come back. All of them would come back every time. Dad, what's one thing I can do to be a better daughter or a better son? You know, that kind of thing. And we'd have a great conversation about that.
1: Now, like Macy Joy, Kaylee, and Jacob, they want to be intentional too as adults, which is so sweet. As far as like Macy, we would always see Minions shows together. So she picked me up from work, got me a little Minion doll and just like, and flowers, and like took me to a movie. Like, so it's just so sweet when they like do that, like you never forget it.
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3: What would you say was the biggest struggle of the parenting journey as you look back? Was there a different age or stage or theme when it came to that was just harder for you?
1: With your faith, it has to become your own, right?
3: Yeah.
1: So I think they have to work out their, like scripture says, their salvation with fear and trembling. So it's like, it's an ongoing process. So I think, you know, there's been ups and downs with having adult children, I feel like.
0: That's been the toughest phase.
3: Mm-hmm. Wow.
1: Because they're trying to navigate Jesus on their own.
3: Right.
1: And the way you brought them up isn't exactly how they're living, you know. And as far as just wanting the desire, you know, let's go to church every week, you know? And so, because now they have the freedom to make all of their own choices, right?
0: Yeah. And so I think specifically when we're saying adult children, so far, we got two kids in their 30s now.
3: Yeah.
0: Just that 20s, the early and mid 20s, such a tough age, because some of it is like, we didn't raise you that way. Like, what these decisions are, or even like financial decisions, you're like, oh my gosh, that's like thousands of dollars that you, how are you?
3: Yeah.
0: It's crazy. How are you making those?
3: And like you said, there's no control. And it's not like you have control in that sense anymore.
0: That's the big thing, I think, that we've learned about ourselves.
1: For me, it's like, it's releasing them to the Lord, because he's our peace, because I'm not going to have peace in this world. We, none of us, like how the Lord wants to give you. So it's really brought

0: brought me more on my knees, really on my knees, to pray for them deeper, as and that they will have that hunger and desire for Jesus like I did. We all had to grow up in the Lord too, so just that they would hunger and thirst after him.
1: As kids get older, your control decreases, but if your connection increases, then you still have the privilege of having influence, because influence is based on connection.
2: Absolutely. Yes, that's a huge goal one of the things Tina and I always said is when our kids move out of the house, one of our goals is that they would be best friends and love each other, love Jesus, of course, and also just want to be with us, want to hang out together with us and as a family. And one of the reasons for that is that we want to have influence in their life still, that we can share something with them and they'll really take it to heart, because, you know, you feel like you live your life for all these years and you have all this experience and you can kind of see what's harmful and you have a lot of discernment or a lot of wisdom and you want to share that with them and stop them from going through certain pain that you went through, yeah. Right? So how is that going to happen? Well, it's that whole idea is they don't care how much you know until they know how much you care.
1: Right.
2: Right. And they're asking those three questions of can I trust you? Do you care about me? Then do you know what you're talking about?
1: Right.
2: And so a lot of times we lead with that. Hey, we know what we're talking about. And maybe there's not a lot of trust at the time because you don't trust me, Dad, because you're moving in and doing things your way and, you know, trying to say this is things that I should, you know, should do in a real strong way. And so, yeah, I think it's for me, it's been, I need to relax a little bit more with stuff.
1: Yeah.
0: Deb, you taught your new amazing book coming out about feelings. I think just recently, one of my daughters was just sharing her feelings with me about something that literally I was blindsided about, like mom. And I mean, she's 26 and she's like really sharing her heart. Just, mom, I know you wouldn't do anything to hurt me. I know, but this did hurt me, you know, just so sweet. And I literally was like, I am so, so sorry that I didn't realize that I was totally unaware, but I thank you so much for sharing that with me. She could have held that and been bitter and angry, resentful towards me. But yeah, so that's so, yeah, I'll never forget that, because that really hit me like, wow, I need to be more aware of her feelings in certain situations, even as an adult.
1: You know, that makes me think about, with regards to emotions and with regards to your theme of being present with our kids and their emotions, I think we do have to open our eyes to the moments that they decide to share something that they feel, even if we totally disagree or think it's like, okay, you should not be feeling that, or, you know, whatever. I think sometimes the tendency is to be defensive before being present and just receiving it. It doesn't even have to be accurate, but I'm saying, I hear what you're saying and I'm receiving your emotions. I'm creating space for you to tell me how you feel, because that builds connection more than many other conversations can. Like when we talk about the levels of conversation, the first level is the facts. You know, you can talk about all kinds of facts with your kids. The second level is your opinions and your ideas. Here's what my opinion is about this, my favorite this. But then the deepest level are their feelings. And when they have a moment to share, even if it's, I'm frustrated with you, I'm angry, I'm hurt. As a parent, you never really want to hear those things. And I think it's easy to be like, well, if you wouldn't have done this first, but that's not the goal in the moment. I think the goal in the moment is to receive their feelings first. And then later on, we can offer correction, feedback, whatever. But sometimes our instinct in the moment is to deflect it instead of just receive what she's feeling. Right. You could have said, well, I didn't mean to hurt you, and you should know that I would never hurt you, and maybe it was misinterpreted, but that's not what you did. You just received it first. And that in and of itself, I think, builds a connection like not many other things can. Would you say that you share your feelings with them? And what has that looked like?
0: Oh, yeah, probably more than they want to hear. It's sweet. They listen. They listen to me. In fact, even Macy lives 7 hours away now. Kaylee lives, I don't know, 3,000 miles away. I don't even know how far.
3: 3 years away.
0: But it's just, it's just nice that we can FaceTime and have the family group chat just to share my emotions with just, hey, can you pray for me about this? I feel really comfortable in doing that.
1: So really the best thing you did in your parenting journey was establish strong connections with your kids. It wasn't even, you know, the character. They have good character. It wasn't even, you know, taking them to church, even though you took them to church, because people can do that, you know, and it doesn't always lead to good connection. People can do all of these things and try to like, okay, if I do this and if I do this and if I do this, hopefully it'll work out. But really the best way that you have found to stay connected and have healthy relationships with your kids is to build the foundation of connection as a family, but then to each of them individually over the years.
2: Yeah. The top thing, the best thing we did as parents is introduce them to Jesus and just for us to live that life at home and not be different. Second, I would say is our marriage. And just a healthy, growing marriage and loving each other and bringing that confidence, solid foundation with that. Third would be, I think that just that making memories with them, those connections, those ongoing moments, really taking advantage of moments, being intentional, trying to be consistent with those things. Fun is a huge value of our family. So we want to have fun because so many things aren't fun and life can be so, you know, crazy and painful. And there's so much out there that is evil and bad and negative and hurtful and, you know, the loneliness, depression. There's so many tough things out there. What we want our home to be is one of the opposite of that, right? It's loving. It's encouraging. It's building each other up. I think just really showing them what it looks like to love Jesus and love others. Another template that we use frequently and still to this day is the love languages template, right? Yeah. The five love languages. So when you talk about time and touch and gifts and acts of service and words of encouragement and just kind of how can we do all those things to express love to, you know, our kids and then to them, to us and to their brothers and sisters. And so just really creating this family unit that does love each other. First Corinthians 13, 4 through 7. Best definition of love ever there. And you look at each one of those elements, being patient, being kind, forgiving, all the things. And how can I express that to, you know, our family?
1: Yeah, I love it. I love it. You guys are doing a great job. You have done such a great job and you're still doing a great job. And it'll be amazing just to see as your family grows and more grandkids and, you know, just the legacy that you are leaving. So thank you for your example. And we love you guys so much.
2: Thanks so much for having us.
1: want to go deeper with getting healthy and making healthy relationships, go do a deep dive. Check out DeborahFaleta.com. I'm Deborah Faleta, and it was so great being together again today. And I can't wait to talk with you next week. See you then.
3: 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Would love to encourage you, inspire you as you're going through this season of your life. 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
6: Jacob spent much of his life trying to get ahead. 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
7: Community needs presence, proximity, and permanence. So this idea of going, like, it's not just going to happen, like going to dinner once a quarter.
9: Right.
7: Like, so who in your life are you overlapping? So we had to get a little more deliberate, you know, as full nesters. We're like, what can we do in our community? So he started a men's Bible study every week, 50 guys. It's
9: great.
7: Every Tuesday for 8 years. It's not like a short thing. Like, yeah. It's just a commitment, and people come and go, but it's like, it's always there. And when you open the word together, that opens the heart as well to one another. So then I followed as a submissive wife. I started one for women, and we just met this morning before I came down. And the beautiful thing about opening the word and letting the word kind of wrestle in the context of a group is that vulnerability just happens.
8: Hear more from Rebecca at familyminute.org.
1: You ever feel like one big no button as a mom? Has the word no lost its power because you're saying it 24/7?
10: Hi, I'm Dana Gresh, founder of True Girl. When our kids are little and we're trying to keep them safe from harmful things, it is a season of saying no. But as they grow and are learning to make their own decisions, don't be a parent who's consumed with the rules and weak on relationship. The Apostle Paul is a good example of this. Previous to his encounter with Christ on the Damascus Road, he was fixated on the rules. He was a good man and a zealous religious leader whose language for righteousness was based on following rules. Then he met Jesus, and his heart was won. Emphasize relationship with God and you when you present rules to your kids. Say yes as much as you can, so when you do need to enforce God's law outright, it stands out as truly important. For more tips on how to raise your kids, go to danagresh.com.
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12: The following program is pre-recorded. In his book, The Screwtape Letters, C.S. Lewis wrote, "Prosperity knits a man to the world. He feels that he's finding his place in it, while really it's finding its place in him." Hi, I'm Rob West. Prosperity can be a blessing from God, but it becomes dangerous when it begins to shape our identity. Today, we'll look at the story of King Hezekiah and the subtle danger of using wealth to boast. And then we'll take your calls at 800-525-7000. This is Faith and Finance, biblical wisdom for your financial decisions. There is a unique temptation that comes with wealth. It isn't always the temptation to spend too much or save too little. Sometimes it's simply the urge to show it off, to let it speak for us, to let it say, "Look how successful I am. Look how secure I am. Look how important I've become." That temptation is not new. We see it in the life of King Hezekiah. Hezekiah was one of Judah's better kings. Scripture says he trusted in the Lord, removed idols, and led the people back toward faithful worship. When Jerusalem was threatened by Assyria, Hezekiah prayed, and God miraculously delivered the city. Around that same time, he became gravely ill, and God mercifully extended his life by 15 years. So Hezekiah had much to testify about. He had seen God's mercy. He had experienced God's deliverance. He had literally been spared from death. But then came a test. 2 Kings chapter 20 tells us that envoys arrived from Babylon after hearing about Hezekiah's illness. They brought letters and a gift, and Hezekiah welcomed them. Verse 13 says, "He showed them all his treasure house, the silver, the gold, the spices, the precious oil, his armory, all that was found in his storehouses. There was nothing in his house or in all his realm that Hezekiah did not show them." Think about that. There was nothing he did not show them. Hezekiah had a golden opportunity to point these visitors to the God who had healed and delivered him. Instead, he opened his vault. He allowed his wealth to become his testimony. His failure wasn't having treasure. It was that he magnified what he owned rather than the God who gave it. Later, the prophet Isaiah came to Hezekiah and asked a piercing question. "What did these men see in your house?" Hezekiah proudly answered, "They have seen all that is in my house. There is nothing in my storehouses that I did not show them." Isaiah's response was sobering. He told the king that the very wealth he just displayed would one day be carried off as plunder to Babylon. What a powerful warning for us. Isaiah's rebuke hits at the very heart of stewardship. Hezekiah boasted of his wealth as if it were his, completely forgetting the God who gave it to him. He treated God's miraculous provision as a monument to his own success. It reminds us that wealth becomes spiritually toxic the moment we look at what we have and say, "Look what I built," instead of, "Look what God did." Jeremiah 9:23 says, "Let not the wise man boast in his wisdom. Let not the mighty man boast in his might. Let not the rich man boast in his riches." We are all tempted to boast in whatever makes us feel strong, whether it's our intelligence, our influence, or our net worth. But verse 24 continues, "But let him who boasts boast in this, that he understands and knows me." That's the better boast. Not what we own, not what we've earned, not what we've built. Our only true boast is that we know the Lord, the God of steadfast love, justice, and righteousness. So what does this mean for us as modern-day stewards? Well, first, we have to ask whether our wealth is creeping into our identity. There's nothing wrong with enjoying God's provision, but that provision should always lead us toward deep gratitude, never the self-righteous belief that we earned it. Second, we have to check what our possessions are pointing to. A home, a car, a vacation, or a lifestyle can easily become a subtle way of saying, "Look at me." Faithful stewardship flips the script and says, "Everything I have has been entrusted to me by God. And third, practice hidden faithfulness. In Matthew 6, Jesus warns against doing things to be praised by others, reminding us that faithfulness is about God being glorified, not us. The Apostle Paul brings all this into perspective in 1 Corinthians 4:7 when he asks, "What do you have that you did not receive?" 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All right, your calls are next. 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I'm Rob West, and we'll be right back. 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
12: 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Brett, go ahead.
15: Yeah, hey, thanks for taking my call. This might be a kind of a broad question. I'm just kind of looking for some guidance. My situation is my mom, 88 years old. My dad's been dead for over a decade. They've had a financial advisor for decades that my dad was very actively engaged with. And since my dad's passing, my mom, she's not anywhere near senility or anything like that. However, she just signs things. And so I have this concern, not just empty concern. There's been a few things which I won't take time to describe. But I'm just kind of looking for some guidance on how to kind of monitor that, danger signs to look for and that kind of thing. And in terms of what I can do and what I can't do. So
12: Yeah, I'd be happy to weigh in on that. I'm delighted to hear you're walking alongside your mom in this. What is it? What are those red flags that you're seeing? I could talk about just some general ones, but what is it that's giving you pause?
15: Well, there were some general ones. One was she was redoing the will, and at the last minute, she firewalled myself and my younger brother, which are the only two children she has remaining, from the condition. I think it was the financial advisor saying that. They also, after my dad passed away, tried to get her involved in this long-term disability thing. And my dad left her a good amount of money. She's in a nice assisted care type of place now. So there was no reason for it. In fact, my dad kind of pushed against it, said, "I left you enough money. You don't need to do that kind of thing." So they were pushing that. So it's just there's been enough things, and there's a few more like that. It's brought me some concern. So just need some help on how to deal with that.
12: Yeah. Yeah. And have you raised this with your mom at this point? Have you had this conversation with her at all?
15: Yeah, I have. And she's basically saying that I can see any of the information. However, when I go to approach them, I'm getting pushback. So I think I have some inroads. I'm still working that. Mm-hmm. But I got to believe there's a lot of people dealing with this.
12: Yeah.
15: There's some danger signs and things like that. I just want to get a little bit more wise and what to look for and that kind of thing.
12: Oh, that's great. I think this is really helpful. Here's what I would look for. I mean, these are not small issues, last minute will changes, excluding family, unnecessary products, emotional influence. So I would be looking for changes that benefit the advisor. So is the advisor or someone connected to them named in the will, receiving gifts or control? Are the assets being moved into products with high commissions, either insurance or annuities?
16: Are there sudden or secretive changes? So you're describing a bit of that, but documents changed quickly or under pressure. She doesn't understand what she's signing. She's discouraged from talking to you or getting a second opinion. Any isolation tactics? So the advisor becomes the only voice she trusts. You know, if there's messages like, and you may not know this is happening, but your family doesn't understand, or this is urgent, you need to act now. If there's a mismatch between needs and recommendations, so, you know, long-term care can make sense if it fits, but again, certain insurance product may not be necessary and are just to generate commissions. And if there's lack of clarity. So I would stay relational. Don't accuse, but invite conversation. I would try to get visibility, ask to review will and estate docs and account statements and insurance or annuity contracts. And then I think bring in a fiduciary advisor who's a neutral third party, just a set of eyes for peace of mind is the way it could be positioned. I think if possible, if your mom would be willing, attend a meeting, sit in with the advisor, ask direct but calm questions. How does this benefit mom at this age? What are the fees and commissions? And then I think, you know, if you find any of those things going on, then you need to escalate by either talking to the firm's compliance department or, you know, your state's securities regulator, any of those. But the goal is to protect her and ensure her true wishes are honored. And that may require you to be firm, but of course, respectful and act with some urgency here. Does that make sense?
15: Yeah, that makes a lot of sense. And I had looked at the update to the will, and there were some really crazy things in there where a lawyer is involved, and a lot of pages of the will were just related to him and how money would flow and all that. And it would have to go through him for the estate. And so that was one of those kind of odd changes that really didn't, I couldn't understand any kind of strategy with it. And when I saw that change, my mom said, you know, I described some of those. I wasn't saying, what did you do this for? I'm just saying, yeah. Did you realize it was this way? No, I didn't know it was that way. Well, is that the way you want it? No, I don't want it that way. I go, well. And that was the discussion on the will update that my brother and I was firewalled off from. Otherwise, yeah. We would have been there and heard that and say, well, okay. And I'm very calm. I say, okay, well, you must have some strategy in mind. What is it? And there's no way my mom even remembers if there was a strategy discussed. Yeah. But it's those kinds of things that are kind of bringing up that, you know, second, third party, educated third party, that the fiduciary that can look at. Because I think that's a great idea. That's probably something I really need to do.
16: Well, especially if your mom is on board with this and not kind of pushing back and saying, no, this is either none of your business or this is what I want. I mean, the fact that she's saying, no, I didn't understand that. No, that's not what I want. That means, you know, there's some confusion here. You know, perhaps, you know, they're pushing for things she doesn't understand or doesn't need. And that's where hopefully you can get an inroad with your mom to say, hey, it never hurts to get a second opinion here. Can we just have somebody who would be sitting on the same side of the table as you, who'd be legally bound to always act in your best interest, to just review these things and make sure that this is, in fact, the way it needs to be. And if not, why? And that may be just there is a misunderstanding or a difference of strategy, or it may be something far more serious. And obviously, we need to know the answer to that.
15: Yep, great. Yep. Great advice. Appreciate that.
16: Brad, we appreciate your call. You sound like a great son, and I know your mom, even if she doesn't fully understand it today, hopefully will over time with you getting more involved here. God bless you, my friend. To Virginia we go. Hi, Vicki. How can I help?
17: Hi. Thank you for taking my call. We have a HELOC, and it matures about 2 years after our mortgage will be paid off, and we had to recently use it, and the people at the bank said, best case scenario is to always hold on, open a HELOC at least after you pay off your house. And that will be a red flag in case someone tries to use your house or get a loan off of your house in a fraudulent situation. Would you recommend that, or do you agree with that, or is it just the bank trying to make us spend more money?
16: Yeah. You know, I wouldn't leave a HELOC open for that reason. I mean, if you're concerned about a fraudulent title transfer, which we're hearing more about lately just because there's companies that offer, quote, title lock insurance, even though it's a misnomer. There is no such thing as insurance against fraud. And so what I would say is, if you're concerned about that, I'd call your county records office and see if you can put an alert on your title that would allow them to notify you if there was any changes or any request for changes. But with regard to that HELOC, if it's paid off and you're not planning on using it, I don't see any reason to keep that open. It's probably just sitting there as an enticement for you all to spend money, which I wouldn't want you to do unless you'd really thought through it and prayed through how you're going to use it. So I would say, if you're ready to close that down because you don't have a use for it, I would do it without looking back. And I certainly wouldn't leave it open just because it will, you know, prevent somebody from trying to steal your title.
17: Okay. Thank you so much.
16: All right, Vicki. Thanks for your call today. Back with more questions after this. Stick around.
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16: Great to have you with us today on Faith and Finance. It's our final segment. 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And so if you have a question today, we actually do have some lines open now. 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You can get right through 800-525-7000. 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You can call right now. Let's go to North Carolina. Deborah, how can I help?
20: Yes, sir. Thanks for taking my call. I just needed to know about a trust fund. If I get $1 million life insurance and put into the trust fund, let's say like I pay $200 a month, and then I borrow from the trust fund. Is this a possibility? How do the trust fund work? And also how to go about getting a trust fund?
16: Yeah. So let's make sure we're describing clearly what we're talking about, because a life insurance policy and a trust are two different things. So life insurance pays a death benefit when you pass away. A trust is a legal structure that holds and distributes assets. Now, you can combine them, but they serve different roles. So you may be referring to what's called an irrevocable life insurance trust, which the trust owns the life insurance policy and the death benefit goes into the trust when you pass away, and then it gets distributed to heirs. Can you take money out? Usually no, if it's set up correctly, if it's in fact what's called an islet, this irrevocable life insurance trust. But let me just try to clarify, could that be what you're referring to, or are you thinking something else?
20: No, I'm thinking something else about, but I think you answered my question as far as a trust fund. A trust fund, you can't do that with the trust fund, correct?
16: Yeah, so if it's a revocable trust, that is a different, tool altogether. I mean, that's a legal structure that holds your assets during your lifetime and passes them on after death, but you keep full control. So you can change it. You can revoke it. You can use the money. Can you take money out of it? Yes, absolutely. If it's a revocable trust, you would be the trustee. So you're in control. And you're also the beneficiary. You use the money. So you can withdraw it at any time. You can use it for anything you want. And the reason people use these trusts is to avoid probate, to manage your assets. Your trustee, your successor trustee, would manage your assets if you became incapacitated. You had not passed away, but you were incapacitated. Somebody could step in and manage. So they can be very effective to have both anonymity and effective wealth transfer outside of the cost and time that comes with probate. And yes, you can put money in and take it out at will. You know, so if that's what you're talking about, yes, that could serve the purpose you're describing.
20: Okay. But yeah, the life insurance will not be beneficial to get a life insurance just for the purpose of putting it in the trust fund and try to borrow from it, correct?
16: No. Yeah. So typically what would happen is a revocable trust is named as the beneficiary of a life insurance policy, but it doesn't create any income during your lifetime. The death benefit of the life insurance only pays after you pass away, and it goes to the trust to then be distributed according to the trust documents.
20: Sounds great. Thank you so kindly.
16: Okay, you're welcome. Thank you for calling, Deborah. Let's go out to Texas. Philip, how can I help?
0: How's it going? Quick question. I am 50 years old. I have no 401, so to speak. I'm in a company right now. I'm matching their 6%. I have a small amount in a Roth from a different company. Just, you know, some bad choices, bad things happen when you're young. I have roughly about $200 extra each month. I have $5,000-$6,000 in an emergency fund right now. Where should I be putting this $200? Should I be putting in an emergency fund? Should I try the stock market? Try to start, you know, getting some capital gains so I can create a retirement plan, or
16: for
0: the lottery?
16: It's a no. I wouldn't go with that last option. So you have a 401k, and you said your company offers a generous 6% match. Is that right?
0: Yes, and okay. I am matching that.
16: And you are matching that. Okay, so that's great. So if you're putting in 6% and getting up a 6% match, you've got 12% going into retirement. And although I understand that you feel like you're behind, and you may be, just in terms of where you ultimately want to be when you transition away from paid work down the road, 12% is a pretty good amount for you to have going into your retirement. So that's a good thing. I'd stay consistent there. You said you have a $5,000 to $6,000 emergency fund. What are your expenses on a monthly basis?
0: $800 for a truck payment that I have a warranty for 150,000 miles for 10 years, so I'm good with that. And other than that, just insurance. Yeah.
16: Okay. Yeah. So if you put it all together, food and miscellaneous and utilities and, I mean, all of it, how much do you think you're spending? $2,000-$3,000 a month? More than that?
0: About $2,000, $2,200, okay, somewhere in there.
16: Yeah. All right. Let's say it's $2,500. I mean, I'd love for you to have at a minimum 3 months worth of emergency savings. So that's going to be $7,500. So if you're at $5,000 to $6,000, I think for now, I would take that $200 a month and keep plowing it away until you get to $7,500. Then beyond that, I think once you've, you know, now that you've fully maxed out your 401k, I like the idea of you alongside that trying to fully fund your Roth, especially once your emergency fund is in place. But I would start with the emergency fund now until you get to somewhere between $7,000 and $7,500, and then maybe pivot back to the Roth at that point with that surplus up to the annual contribution limit each year. Does that make sense?
0: Okay. Yeah. Is that at one time, like save until the end of the year, or is that each month I can pay into a Roth?
16: Oh, you can do it whatever you want. You can do up to the annual contribution limit, which is $7,500 for this year. If you're 50 and older, you can do an extra $1,100. And you can do that however you want. You can do that monthly. You can do it weekly. You can do it one time. It just, you can only go up to the limit, and it has to be done by the time you file that year's taxes. But they don't care how frequently you put that in.
0: Okay. All right. Thank you for your information. I appreciate it.
16: All right. Absolutely. Well, folks, that's going to do it for us. We covered a lot of ground today. I'm so thankful for the opportunity to come alongside you to talk about our role as stewards, to look to God's word, to encourage one another, and realize that as we see God as our ultimate and true treasure, well, money changes its entire focus. It becomes a means to an end to accomplish God's purposes, and that's what we want to encourage you in as we gather together on this program each day. Hey, check out the FaithFi app. You can download it today and set up your spending plan. 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This has been Faith and Finance. Come back and join us tomorrow. We'll see you then. Bye-bye.
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3: 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I promise you're not going to regret this. 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And who doesn't need a reminder of that every once in a while? 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
24: Are you bracing for impact or preparing for rain? This is Susie Larson with another Grow and Go moment, helping you to discover and enjoy what God wants to do in and through you. In the book of Hosea, chapter 10, verse 12, we read this. I said, plant the good seeds of righteousness, and you will harvest a crop of love. Plow up the hard ground of your hearts, for now is the time to seek the Lord, that he may come and shower righteousness upon you. Throughout Scripture, God appeals to his children to return to him, follow him, and trust him so he can bless them. We're prone to wander. God sees it, knows it, and continually makes a way for us to return to him. God longs to be gracious to us, to show us his kindness, mercy, and love. He's a good father who withholds no good thing from those who walk uprightly before him. In this world of small g gods, one might ask, why does he call for such allegiance? Why are his blessings so conditional? Well, because he's the only true source of life. We cannot sustain his blessings when we're outside of his will. We'd either squander them or they'd crush us. So how do we prepare for the next season of God's blessings? We sow seeds of righteousness now, and we plow up the hardened places in our lives so that when his showers of blessings come, we're ready. The word plant in the passage means to scatter seed so as to prepare for an increased harvest. Sow more seeds, plow up the hard soil, pull the weeds, and prepare for rain. God wants to do something new in and through you. So let me ask you again, are you bracing for impact or preparing for rain? I'd say it's time to prepare for rain. I'm Susie Larson with another Grow and Go moment. For more resources, go to growandgotoday.com.
25: You're supposed to be different because you're a Christian. But what does different mean? Paul pleads with you to stand out and reflect Jesus from your heart. 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Always be humble and gentle. 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
6: 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Whatever it is you're struggling with, give me a call. Let's talk live. 888-888-1717. Randy is first in Tennessee. Randy, welcome to the show. What's going on?
7: We're looking for a way to change a path or a legacy. I'm a third-generation divorcee, and I spent my marriage trying not to be a divorcee because of the past and what we've come from. So how do you put the brakes on the past?
6: Well, you can't let it continue to creep in. It's there. It's a reality. There's always a cost associated with an action or lack of action in our life. But I think Satan loves to take our past and use it against us, Randy, and there's a point of forgiving others, obviously, forgiving ourselves, and realizing, here's the picture I have, that the windshield on your car as you're driving to work in the morning is always many times bigger than the rearview mirror. And the only reason I look in the rearview mirror is to see where I'm coming from, and maybe at times to see what's coming up from behind. But other than that, I take a glance at the past or what's behind me, but I put my gaze on the future, which is ahead of me. And I really think that's a picture.
7: Well, I've come from, like I said, I'm a third generation divorcee, and I'm sorry to say that, but I see the impact on it. I see the acceptance among, family saying, you know, there's a third generation brought up in a very Christian military. My father's retired major, brought up in a military home. My mother raised us. And everything that we talked about or worked on in our marriage was not to be divorce. And it's just something that you talk about. When you come from a divorced family, you talk about not being divorced. So that past, that legacy, a third generation, how do you just put an end to it?
6: Well, listen, Randy, there's a book written by John Maxwell, talks about failing forward. And, you know, we're all going to fail. And divorce is not good. Not good for you guys. Not good for the kids. It's painful. I don't think people wave big banners as divorce is an exciting, positive thing. It's hurtful. It's not what people intend when they get married. There's a lot of things in life. There's failure. We sin. We're fallen. All have sinned, fallen short of the glory of God. And one of the things you said, Randy, was interesting. There was a high, high level of expectation in your family where you grew up in that expectation, this is never going to happen. The reality is it happens. It happens. And one of the things we have to decide, as I said a moment ago, we either look in the rearview mirror or we look out the front and we move forward. You know, the Bible tells us in the book of Ephesians that we are to be renewed in the spirit of our minds. We have to tell ourselves the truth. And it's perfectly all right. In fact, it's acceptable to say, I wish this hadn't happened. I wish I hadn't done this. I wish I had made better decisions. I take responsibility for my part of all this. I'm not perfect. I'm not going to allow other people's view of me or their concept of what I've been through, because they haven't gone through it, to determine my peace and my purpose in my life. And there's a point where we have to get up, and as the scripture says in 1 John 1:9, if I confess my sins, Lord, I blew it in this marriage. Will you forgive me? If I confess my sins, he's faithful and just to forgive me of my sins and cleanse me from all unrighteousness. We're talking about what one thing can you do? How do we apply God's perfect intention for our life to your good intention to get beyond this? Randy, here's the one thing. The one thing is to start telling yourself the truth. God loves me. He forgives me. I've learned some deep, deep lessons. I'm not going to jump into that again. I'm going to be smarter and I'm going to be more intentional in walking with Christ and making decisions. But I am not going to stay stuck here. What is it you're facing in your life? Marriage, finance, relationships. God's perfect intention for your life will work for you to experience less anxiety, more peace, and more freedom if you move from a good intention to living intentionally. If you got an issue, give me a call, 888-888-1717. Let's talk.
8: Your ministry has helped me a lot, just taking one thing at a time, and being intentional about it.
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10: I've made different choices intentionally. God has just changed my heart, and that's why I feel just so happy and thankful and satisfied and at peace.
11: I appreciate your show every day. I listen to them on the way home from work, and I thank God for you in my life, that you can help me to better understand what my intention is for living for God. Thank you. Bye.
6: You know, the one of the verses, of course, the whole Word of God is the light to our path, right? But some of the verses sort of percolate to the surface, and one of them that has become really meaningful in this whole thing of choosing to be intentional is in the book of Proverbs 3, 5, and 6, a verse that many of us have memorized, the verses, you know, trust in the Lord with all your heart. Come on, your heart. We're talking about that part of you, everything that you are, deep in your life, trust in the Lord. Do you trust him? Lean not on your own understanding, because you will fail if you do. That's really what scripture's saying. It's easy to lean. We're going to lean on something. If we lean on our own understanding, that's kind of short-sightedness and weak. But in all your ways, acknowledge him. In other words, God, you're here and the Holy Spirit is here. I acknowledge your presence. Then he'll direct your path. Two things here that are really critical to intentional living. Number one is, until you surrender, until I surrender, the first step of intentional living is to put up my arms and say, I surrender, which is anti-American. We don't want to surrender anything. If there's an obstacle, I'm going to fix it. Surrender, by the way, doesn't represent weakness. It acknowledges the fact that there is a higher power, and in the case of followers of Christ, I'm stupid not to submit to God's direction in my life if I call myself a Christian. Come on, let me just say it. You're stupid, and I'm stupid if I do it any other way. It's just foolishness. The Bible talks about that. And so the first step is to surrender. The second step then is to say, now, God, what one thing do you want me to do? That's why we're here. We want to help you say, okay, this ain't working now, my marriage or my finances or my parenting. Lord, I surrender to your will. I can't do this any longer. First step is to say, I can't do this in my own power. The second step, though, isn't to sit on a rock. It's to be active. Now what, Lord? What do you want? I'll direct your path. That's what the Bible says. There's a path. We call it one thing. What one thing next will make the difference? We want you today, whatever it is you're experiencing, to find that one thing and get at it and allow God to bless it in your life. If you're struggling with something, you want to talk, give me a call, 888-888-1717, 888-888-1717. So first is to surrender, and secondly, remember that it's conditional. Don't expect God to answer your prayer and give you direction if you're not following those steps of trusting him, acknowledging him, and not leaning on your own understanding. And that's, I didn't write the book. I didn't make the rules. This is, if you're a follower of Christ, and if I violate these, we violate these things at our own consequence. What is it you're facing? I'd love to help you get be motivated and moving today. 888-888-1717. 1717. Elizabeth, looks like you got some form of a clutter going on in your life. What's going on?
12: So I don't know if my stuff really counts as physical clutter as much as mental clutter. My husband and I are at kind of a challenging part of our lives, more me than him. I'm 23. My husband and I have been married for a couple of years. We have a great marriage. I'm married to a wonderful man. But a lot of my clutter, it's not necessarily affecting us, but I'm worried that it's going to start affecting us. I work full-time, well, more than full-time. I probably work 50 hours a week. And then I'm also waiting on my law school applications and finishing submitting law school applications and then taking care of a

0: set us up to be grounded. And so knowing what I can cut out is really difficult in terms of managing a lot of those things.
1: Do you guys feel like you're out of balance?
0: Yeah, I mean, in terms of intimacy and passion, I feel like my mind is so cluttered that it's hard to connect in terms of, like, paying attention and giving him my focus and energy and attention.
1: Elizabeth, I'm tired listening. I'm going to take a nap just hearing you. Come on, you're 23 years old. You got your whole life ahead of you, God willing, and You're not gonna build everything and get everything fixed and everything in place when you're 23. Even somebody in the past said Rome wasn't built in a day, and it takes time to build a life. It's a life. It's a process. It's not a destination. It's a process. And from what I hear, is you're lying to yourself as though I've just got to keep. We got to keep doing more and more, and you don't. You can't do it all, Elizabeth. You're bright, you're intelligent, you're motivated. You don't lack intentionality. You lack balance. And we can overdo this thing of being so intentional that we think everything, I mean, we're exhausted at the end of the day, and that's not what God's intention is. You can't do it all. And so I would give you some, since you're 23, some fatherly advice. If you were my daughter, I'd sit down and say, Elizabeth, listen, I'm so proud of you. You're doing so many great things, but just turn down the temperature a little bit, slow it down. Don't miss these moments, in your marriage, your kids, your relationships. These things are important. Have goals. Absolutely. But, the best goal setting, even though we have targets and deadlines, sometimes those things need to be adjusted. For the bigger picture, maybe it's time for you to spend some time with God and really ask him, Lord, what does he want me to do? I'll give you one biblical story. It'd be great for you. A highly motivated, highly driven, highly focused individual is the book of Nehemiah. And this guy was so focused, he ended up rebuilding the walls of Jerusalem. But he didn't do that until he had sat down, it said in Scripture, in Nehemiah chapter 1, he had fasted and prayed and mourned for the problem that he was about to go after, until he put a plan together, until he had done all of this for a period of at least 4 months, it says in Scripture. And I think sometimes we see an issue, we jump in too soon without backing off and asking God for more direction in our life. What are you facing? Does God speak to it? He does. Are you going to listen? We want to see if we can help you think through how to be intentional with something going on in your life today. Thank you, Elizabeth. 888-888-1717.
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1: 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do one thing for that person. It could be someone at work or someone in church. 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Freedom in Christ, freedom in our faith. 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We just wrapped up June, right? And that was our end of our fiscal year. And I was mentioning the countdown, waiting for the final.

0: But you know what? I want to say thank you. It appears from the report I got from Mac and our business manager that we reached the goal that was needed on June 30th just by a hair. And you know what? I told Mac, that's what we thank God for. And any excess continues to do what? Help us reach more people for Christ. And so as we move into this new fiscal year, thank you for your faithfulness. Thanks to those of you who are giving monthly. We can't do this without your help. What is this ministry? We're Intentional Life Media. Maybe you're new. 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We have a goal of affirming faith. 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Our educational center. Resources. We have online now creating Bible studies. Hey, if you're missing it, to the whole world, going out to thousands of people. Studies where people are learning to live more intentionally in Christ. This is just new and growing and exploding. So excited about it. We have a chaplaincy program. Hundreds and hundreds of people calling, talking to not an AI person, but a real person that'll pray with you. People coming to Christ, lives being changed. You're making it possible. We thank you for all of it. God bless you. Today, we just turn to God's word. Here's what I believe. God's word gives us the basis. If we follow what God's word says, if we're a follower of Christ, if we follow what he says and we apply it in a really practical way to our money, to our kids, to our finances, to our relationship, I'm not talking about theoretical and out in la-la land, but basically today, what do I do? How do I apply this to my marriage that's going down the drain? What do I do when we're in financial mess or communication isn't working or trying to make a decision for our kid, whatever it is? And we're just a really practical, down-to-earth, this is what we see God's intention is, his loving intention. Now let's get at it and be intentional. Do the next thing. That's why we're here. You can join us. What are you facing? 888-888-1717.
1: My intentional choice in my marriage has been to love my husband unconditionally, to really show him that love that Christ shows us. And no matter if I'm frustrated or I'm angry or we've had a fight or we've had a disagreement, that I'm still going to do the little things that matter most to not only him, but to me, making sure that there's, you know, coffee ready in the morning. So I do make my best efforts to make sure that there's dinner ready when he comes home, and being able to do all those little things regardless of the day that I've had or regardless of how I'm feeling about him or towards him, making sure that unconditional love is very evident in the Bible. It says, you know, the greatest of these is love. And to be able to be joint one with my husband, I think that being able to show that unconditional love is something that not only helps me to remember to stay closer to God and to, you know, be Christ-like, but I think it also shows my husband that, you know, no matter what happens, no matter what he does, no matter what we're going through at that moment, that I'm someone he can count on and that I'm kind of a soft place to land. Not only secures my marriage, but that enriches my marriage in a very positive way.
0: There you go. Thank you, Abigail. Appreciate that. Hey, we love your stories. 888-888-1717 is the phone number. And let's go to Heath in Arizona. Hi, Heath. Welcome to the show today.
2: Hey, how you doing?
0: Good. What's going on?
2: Nothing. I'm on break right now. It's like sometimes I have faith and sometimes I don't have faith. And like the last 6 months, it seems like I've lost my hope and faith, and I questioned, did Christ really die for me? And it's like, I don't know what's going on. You know, I've got all this turmoil in my heart. And
0: yeah.
2: Lost anything.
0: Do you find that it goes up and down based on how you're feeling?
2: Yeah, I think so. My emotions.
0: Yeah. Have you always wrestled with emotions?
2: I have, yeah. My feelings. It's like, I know my feelings are just my flesh, and I know the truth, but how to abide in the truth and how to Yeah. I just don't know, dude, you know?
0: So you're like, hey, I'm having a good day. My faith is strong. Life's good. Then does something happen that causes you to feel like you're losing faith, or is it just your emotions for that day?
2: Well, just like I had some months ago, I had a real good job. I lost it. I'm currently working now. I just don't know what God's plan is. And I'm just struggling, dude, to try to believe that Christ died for me. And sometimes, like I said, I have great faith, and then sometimes I have no faith, and I question, did Christ really die for me? And but I know he did.
0: Yeah. So what you're doing is you're struggling between that 18 inches from up here at the top of your head and down in your heart,
2: yeah,
0: right?
2: Yeah, the chasm from my brain to my heart.
0: You know, I think we all struggle with that, don't we? We have times. The Bible, obviously, without faith, it's impossible to please God. So we know that faith is important, and that we can beat ourselves up with that. Because, Lord, I'm saying I don't really feel that today. So do you act more on your lack of faith, or do you act on the truth of what you know to be the truth?
2: I lack pretty much on my lack of faith. And it's like, I know that faith is a gift from God. And he taught me some scripture recently from the King James to the NIV that it's a faith of Jesus and not my faith in Jesus, because my faith in Jesus is so fluctuating, or my faith of Jesus, his faith, because he is faith.
0: Yeah.
2: So that's my power right there. So it's hard for me to grasp that.
0: Yeah. But what I hear you saying is, I intellectually know that Jesus loves me. I know that he saved me, but I don't feel it.
2: Yeah.
0: Is that what I hear?
2: Yeah.
0: Do you find in your life when you act on your emotions, it gets you into trouble?
2: Yeah, it does. It gets me into trouble in my head. You know, it's like I haven't been sleeping well on that, and I don't know. It's like, is it me? Is it, am I being attacked? Is it my lack of faith? But it's like, to be honest, my faith should have nothing to do with it because of what Christ did on the cross, you know?
0: So you talk to yourself faith. A lot, don't you?
2: Yeah, I do, because my faith can't save me, dude. It's Christ who can save me. My faith in him can't save me.
0: Listen, he loves you and he cares for you, and this is something you've struggled with. How old are you, Heath?
2: I'm 57.
0: Okay, do you have around you, are you plugged into a church? Do you have a men's group? Do you have a good support group that walks with you?
2: Yep, I do. I go to church in Fountain Hills on Sunday, and then Wednesday I live in Mesa. Wednesday I go to service here, and then I go to this thing called Celebrate Recovery. It's Hurts and Hang-Ups and Habits and stuff.
0: Mm-hmm.
2: I go to that on Tuesday night.
0: So you're recovering from something?
2: No, I'm not. I've been sober for like 12 years. It's an emotional.
0: Yeah.
2: It has nothing to do with drugs or alcohol. It's an emotional thing.
0: Yeah. So what do you do? What helps you when you're feeling this way?
2: You know what? Just time. I know this too shall pass. You know, because I memorized some scripture when I first became a Christian. And the only thing I've been leaning on recently is a living dog is better than a dead lion.
0: Mm-hmm. Do you struggle with depression, Heath?
2: Sometimes I do, yeah.
0: Yeah. Hey, listen, you know, I think about some of the great characters of scripture who lost. We look at the prophet that challenged all of the gods of Baal or Baal, and then he's chased by Jezebel out into the desert and asking for God to take his life because he was exhausted, he was tired, he was depressed. And we see in scripture that there are people who are just human beings who struggled. Even Martin Luther, as I understand it, struggled with depression. And so this is not a fault. It's not a sin. It's just a reality. You know what the key is, Heath? You admit it. You're saying, hey, I see this. I don't like this, but I see this in me. And that insight is powerful. I'd recommend two or three things. Number one, we're talking about intentional living. Continue to intentionally memorize scripture. Scripture on hope, scripture on the truth that God loves me. It's not based on my feeling. It's not based on who I am. It's not based on anything I do, but it's based on God's faithful love for me. And memorize that scripture and repeat it to yourself every time that you start to feel discouraged. Greater is he that is in me than he that is in the world. And as one example, there are many other passages. Number two, continue to stay plugged in to a great support group. And you might even want to have a small group of men who you can get with for breakfast once a week or whatever and really build that kind of a relationship. The third thing, we talk about a verse in Philippians 4:8, whatever is true and right and faithful and noble and of good report, I'm going to think on such things. Lord, I'm going to tell myself the truth. Sometimes you need post-it notes put up on the mirror, in your car, in your bathroom. Sometimes it's on your phone, but you need to be reminded every day of God's intentional love for you. And you're going to have to just continue to tell yourself the truth. Now, on this depression thing, we just got to sometimes understand that we need to get some outside help. There are times we need to talk to a counselor, or sometimes we even may need to get some medication because our brains get out of balance. Chemically, they get out of balance, and sometimes we need some additional help. That is not weakness. That is not sin. That's provided and can be very helpful for us. And so those are three really practical one things I would encourage for you, Heath, in your life as you move forward and living intentionally in Him, telling yourself the truth. Hey, Stephen, talk to Heath and see if you can get his address, and we'll send him a copy of my book, The Power of One Thing, which will be a very encouraging book for you. My gift to you, Heath. Tell you what, we're going to stay here in the studio. We just started to scratch the surface. I'm going to reopen the phone lines. Maybe you want to join us. I don't know what's going on in your life. It could be about money, kids, could be just a praise report. You have a question for me, decision you're trying to make. If you want to talk, we're here for you. And we'll record these things and record them for a program that'll air coming up next Monday. All right? So you can call now at 888-888-1717. I'm Dr. Randy. 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We're helping people solve problems, set goals, and make decisions that result in peace and freedom. Together, helping people apply God's perfect intention to our good intentions for life. Have a great day. We'll see you tomorrow.
3: 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Study the passages, see what the Bible has to say about this. But always remember, above all else, no matter what you're doing in your life today, tomorrow, next week, there is freedom, true freedom, that comes from a relationship with Jesus Christ.
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7: Hey, Hey crew, it's Adam. I'm a husband, a father, a pastor, a follower of Jesus who, just like you, is trying to learn what it looks like to fully live and follow Jesus in the middle of real life. It is one thing to be someone on Sundays, but what about Monday through Saturday? And so here, we're going to talk about faith and making a difference in the messy, ordinary moments where it's often the hardest to live out. Some weeks, I'll share what God is teaching me. Other weeks, I'll sit down with leaders, pastors, athletes, friends. There's no fluff, just encouragement and truth for your life between Sundays. I'm so glad you're here.
8: Well, hey, crew. Hey, welcome crew. Back to Life Between Sundays. I feel like it has just been a hot minute since
7: It feels like a long time ago since we had the last episode.
8: We took the 4th of July off. Adam and I were both out of office for the week, and I would just say the week of the 4th of July is... just the 4th of July in general.
7: It's awesome.
8: Is the best holiday of the year.
7: This week and the week after Christmas, I feel like, is the 2 weeks of the year where you don't remember what you do for a living, what day it is, your first name, and it's the best.
8: It's amazing. And I would argue this week even better than the week after Christmas.
7: Yeah, and I struggle to unplug, but for some reason those 2 weeks... I think I told you, like, can you please just take off that whole week?
8: Yeah, I know. You're like, I'm going to be gone. So I'm like, maybe you should just be gone.
7: It's awesome.
8: Yeah, but we're back. We're back, ready to rock. This week, you had Travis Waltner on.
7: Yeah. And so Travis Waltner, he just celebrated his 15th year at the church, which I did not realize until during the recording. I don't know what that says, but Travis, just to honor him, if there's ever been a message that I've preached that has impacted anybody who's listening, that's kudos to Travis. He literally helps me with the message every single week. So this episode, though, I brought him with because we take questions on my Instagram. By the way, if you don't follow me, Adam A. Weber, and from time to time, we'll drop in a question box where any question is welcome. So
8: can submit them on Instagram, DM them, or even email adam@iamembrace.com.
7: And we'll find it. Yeah. Do that. But these questions were harder questions, and there's nobody that I respect more than Travis. And so we answered a whole bunch of different questions. We talked about dinosaurs and where they fit in. Travis, such I just think question. He just gives such a great answer. We talked about the purpose of prayer. If God's all knowing and all in control, why do we pray? We talked about the difference between killing and murder. You're going to enjoy this. Sit back, relax, and enjoy. Okay, so today we are doing Ask a Pastor. What's nice about this, though, is I'm kind of passing the buck to you because there's a group of questions that came in, and I'm like, oh my gosh, that's not an easy question to answer. So
9: you invited me?
7: I put you on the spot. And what I didn't know until right now, today is 15 years of working at Embrace.
9: And I didn't know that till 15 minutes ago.
7: Someone told you, didn't they?
9: Yeah, our HR software notified everybody it was my 15 year.
7: Gosh.
9: And they were telling me, I was like, I had no idea it was my
7: 15 year. Can we make sure to get him a plaque, a medal? Honestly, I'm so grateful for you. Just the impact that you've had on me, our church, everything. I just was talking with someone and they said, our Aaron Judge on staff, this is Rick Melmer, by the way. You know, who is that player that you wouldn't want to lose? And he's like, I think Waltner's our Aaron Judge.
9: Yeah, that's nice of him. I hate the Yankees, but that's nice of him.
7: That's great. I was like, what about this guy?
9: Am I like George Steinbrenner? Well, he's dead, isn't he now? Did he die?
7: I don't know, but that's great. Okay, so I'm going to hop into these questions, and they are not softball questions. First question, I feel like this is right up your alley.
9: Can we say, first off, I have not been prepped that's on a these
7: good word.
9: Questions.
7: That's a good word. No prep whatsoever, which I appreciate. Okay, first question. My son is obsessed with dinosaurs. How do I explain how they fit in with the biblical timeline?
9: Oh, that's a very good question. I've shared many times the staff jokes because I always talk about, when I was a kid, I doubted. I had all these doubts, but I had all these doubts as a kid. And I asked that same question quite often. I had this book of dinosaurs and I was like, I would go to church and I like church, but I didn't understand how really the deeper question is how science and the Bible, especially the timelines jive.
7: 100%.
9: Jive together. I'm probably not going to give you a straightforward answer. So there's probably two thoughts to this. There there's some Christians that believe that the earth is old and the dinosaurs were on the earth at the time. And then there's other Christians that believe in a young earth. So the, so if you look at the genealogies in the Bible, it says the Bible, basically that the world's roughly like 6,000 to 6,500 years old. Fact check me on that. I maybe got the dates wrong there. And so some people are very rigid that the earth is 6,500 years old. And others would say like, no, that's, you know, there's time in there. So I'm pretty, I use this word agnostic on that. I don't know how old the earth is.
7: Yeah.
9: If it is 6,500 years old, that means that all the dinosaurs probably died in the flood, and all the apparent age that we see on the earth is from effects from the flood. That's what like young earth creationists would say. And could that be possible? Yeah, that could be possible. I wasn't around. I've been at Embrace for 15 years, but I haven't been on the world in the world for 6,500. Yeah. So that is possible. I tend to believe, and I shared this before, the Bible's purpose is not to be a scientific document. It is not a science book. And honestly, the people that wrote, especially the Old Testament, they wouldn't have even thought necessarily in scientific terms. Instead of trying to tell you what things are made of, they're trying to tell you what things mean. So what does creation mean? What does this mean for me? What is God trying to communicate to us? And so I tend to think it's like, hey, science, it seems like that the world is much older than we think. And so even at the beginning, it says, in the beginning, God created the heavens and the earth. Well, that could be, is that in a moment? Is that in a billion years? Is that through a big bang or not a big bang? I mean, I feel like there's a lot of room in there to decide. So
7: some would say there's not room though.
9: Yeah. More
7: just to highlight that.
9: Yeah. More if you're, and I don't mean this negatively, but if you're more a young earth creationist and a bit more fundamentalist, believe just very literally what the Bible is saying is very literally true, and there's no imagery or poetic nature to Genesis 1. Yeah, they would say, no, there is no room for that. And I think that's probably not a good stance to take. You can believe it's 6,500 years old, but I would just say be open to the fact that the Bible can be 100% true and God breathed and divine and still have just imagistic language at the beginning, poetic language at the beginning to help us understand what creation means more than what it's made of.
7: Correct me if you think differently. For me, that is not a hinge point of my faith. Well, you know, my hinge point is the cross, the literal cross and the literal empty tomb. And Jesus.
9: Yeah. Well, and I think a problem people run into, and I've seen this with some young earth creationists, is they create that as the hinge pin.
7: Yeah.
9: The linchpin or whatever I'm trying to say here. And then when that falls, the whole house of cards falls for them.
7: Yeah.
9: And it's like, see, yeah, our faith is not based on how old the earth is or how dinosaurs. It is the linchpin is Jesus. And Paul even says that is if Christ is not raised from the dead, our faith is in vain. Yeah. So that is the linchpin. If so Christ was not raised from the dead, that does take the whole
7: card. Any closing words for that kid that's asking about that?
9: Great
7: question, first off.
9: Great question. Explore science. Science can fit into our worldview of the Bible. I have not encountered anything in science that does not. There are some amazing, Stephen Meyer, there's some of these amazing guys that are great scientists and strong believers. They can coexist together.
7: Okay, next question. What are some key takeaways or lessons learned while reading genealogy sections in the Bible? I'll go first on that. For me, the start of Matthew, Gospel of Matthew lays out the lineage of Jesus. And for me, the thing that just ministers to me big time is that Rahab, a prostitute, and Bathsheba, the gal that David had an affair with, are named in the lineage of Jesus. Several things. For my sisters in Christ, I think it's pretty cool that women are mentioned in the lineage of Jesus. And then for all of us broken, messy human beings, That's pretty encouraging. Like, just like who is in the line. And then for me, so there's that part that's powerful. And then just the line of David and just the promises of the Old Testament that are fulfilled in Jesus. For me, those are the things that I would say stick out the greatest to me.
9: Yeah. I probably don't have a lot to add to what you just said. Those are the things I was thinking of. I mean, you're like, what is all this stuff? We do the same thing today. Ancestry.com. You go on and you're trying to get your lineage back to so-and-so. There's just kind of a cool nature about it. Like, where did we come from? Where, and that was what the Jewish people were doing. They were just trying to remember where they came from. And so when you saw back to these men of God, these women of God, it just gave them a sense of their history, a sense of their belonging in the world.
7: I think that the tribes of Israel are often forgotten by a lot of Christians. And I think there's such richness in learning more about the Old Testament and, okay, who is a child of who? And I think a lot of times it can be glossed over, but there's a lot of really powerful images. I mean, just even Jacob being so broken and messy and him, whatever. So there's just a lot of cool things there. I thought that was awesome. Okay, next question. If God has a perfect plan for us, what is the purpose of prayer to change circumstances? We might get a different answer from these two.
9: So I believe
7: this is where some of our theology will show.
9: Yeah. So it was interesting. Brian actually talked about this in his last message a little bit. And he said, he talked about the persistent widow who persistently prayed. And he said, our persistence isn't to change God's mind. Our persistence is to show that we trust him. So I think that's something that, like,
7: yeah,
9: the persistence in prayer is to show that we trust him. I believe that oftentimes in the Bible, and correct me if I'm a heretic right here, Adam, you have to believe two things that don't always jive together. And I think if you don't do that, you will start to fall on one side of theology or another side of theology, and you're going to miss something in the middle. So in this, God is sovereign.
7: Yep.
9: He knows what's going to happen. He is in complete control. Also, we're told you don't have because you don't ask.
7: Yeah.
9: You need to be persistent in your prayers.
7: Oh.
9: That God is partnering with us to do. He's partnering with us in our actions, but also in our prayers for healing and for the move of God. Now, do those completely make sense together? It's like, it's kind of hard to figure out outside of our moment right here, but you can't believe one over the other. You can't be super sovereignty of God and be like, my prayers don't matter. It's like, no, the Bible says your prayers do matter.
7: Yep.
9: And then you can't be as someone said, I got to pray because if I don't, God's not going to move. It's like, no, you have to believe both. And in that tension, we find a beautiful truth.
7: We want to go one way or the other. And oftentimes, free will versus predestination.
9: Yeah.
7: It's one way or the other. I think, and I always joke that when you actually read into Calvin, who's predestination, and Wesley, free will, they sound more similar than, like, when you actually start digging into it, you're like, didn't the other guy just say the same exact thing? So I think there's so much similarities, and I think those two things are huge. The other thing that I would say is prayer often, more than anything, ends up changing us. Yeah. It constantly changes our plans, our agenda, what we think God's will is on the day-to-day basis. And so I think that's huge.
9: One last thing. And when I was in seminary, we had a guy come and speak, and he said, maturity in Christian life is being able to hold on to paradox. And he was trying to say that there's things that are both true and we can't understand them, but we hold on to both of them and we don't give way one way. And it's in that paradox that we actually see the deeper beauty of God.
7: That's great. Okay. What do you think is the funniest verse in the Bible? I have one. I had to research just to Baldy.
9: The bald guy, right?
7: Oh,
9: is that
7: yeah.
9: what you're thinking?
7: That's how I was getting. Yeah. Yeah. Second Kings, Elisha is made fun of, and he's called Baldy. And then a bear comes out and maul. It's little boys. Boys that are harassing Elisha. And then the boys get attacked and mauled. And it says mauled by the bears.
9: Yeah. And they deserved it, man. You don't make fun of a bald guy.
7: You don't
9: man.
7: Make fun of a bald guy.
9: Seriously,
7: whatsoever.
9: It's ridiculous. Hey, you think we'd be bald if we had to? It's
7: Do
9: not
7: you
9: our-
7: think so?
8: Before we go any further, there are just some awesome partners who make Life Between Sundays possible. Adam, will you share who our partners are?
7: Yeah, our partners. I just feel so proud of the partners that we have. 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
7: 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You won't regret it. I mean, I just can't say enough about the work that they do. Okay, next question. I'll let you just handle this however you want to. Is there a difference between killing and murder? And is it okay for God to murder? And this is asked by a teen.
9: I mean, by definition, there's a difference between killing and murder. Murder would be premeditated, premeditated of taking a life. Killing is typically, it can be not premeditated or in the act of war or self defense.
7: Murder would probably be the malicious intent.
9: The malicious intent, yeah.
7: Yeah.
9: And so killing would typically, like, in the idea of like war or self defense or an accident, would be more of worth killing. And
7: is it okay for God to murder?
9: Well, just what's it? When it says thou shalt not kill, it's thou shalt not murder.
7: Yep.
9: So it is definitely speaking towards that malicious intent for murder. I do think in general, as Christians, we shouldn't want to kill or murder, even something like war. It's like once you enter into war stuff, and I'm not trying to make a judgment on anything, it's just hard to follow God. You know, it's hard to do that right. And that's why I think Christians throughout history would have been like, you know, trying to reduce war as much as possible, because you just create situations where you're going to murder or going to kill. Is it okay for God to murder? So no, not murder. You know, like,
7: yep.
9: Like murder would be this malicious intent.
7: Yep.
9: You know, is it okay for God to take life? You correct me. I mean, this is where this is difficult. Like, but if you think of God as not just some grandpa in the sky, but God is the foundation of all reality, that we have our breath by his being, we have our life by his being, he can take and give as he feels fit, as he feels will. Now, yep. Even in that, at his base, he is good. Like we believe God is, he is truth, he is goodness, and he is beauty. So even in his, if he feels like it's right to take a life, he's doing it for good means, for beautiful means, towards an end that he has in store. That's in any of this stuff, you always remember, he's good.
7: Yeah.
9: He's good. Like anything he does is good. The last is a 3 or 4 chapters of Job. If you want to see God say, hey, you're not me. Those are good chapters to read, but it's a great question.
7: What are the most common mistakes people make when interpreting scripture?
9: I mean, first is confirmation bias, where you go to scripture wanting to find a certain answer.
7: So good.
9: And so you can find it if you want to go. It's like, man, I want to leave my spouse. I'm going to go look at David cheating. I don't know what it is.
7: But, you know, I know. It's like, literally yesterday I saw an example, and I'm not going to share the specific example. I was just like, oh my, cherry picking.
9: Yeah.
7: I was like, oh, you're literally not even quoting the whole verse. You're quoting a half of the verse.
9: Yep.
7: It's really, that's so good.
9: Yeah. And I think that's even a separate one not reading, just reading the verse and not the verses around
7: it. What is the context of it?
9: Yeah. What is the verses around that? And what is the rest of the Bible saying? I mean, something we've actually talked about this quite a bit lately. It's like, are you saved by faith alone or by works?
7: Yeah.
9: It's like, well, yeah. I mean, you see over and over, it's faith alone, but also like James says, works are really important. And so you have to read kind of the whole breadth of scripture to get a full idea of what it says.
7: Any other mistakes that you see are common?
9: Well, so I don't know if this is the most common, but I think you got to remember what type of book you're reading. So the Bible isn't a book. It is 66 books. And so you have some historical books, you have poetic books, you have revelatory books, you have the letters. And so they all take a bit of a different,
7: so
9: a different jive. And I think in the old Testament, there's a lot of things people do that are bad. and they're supposed to be bad. It isn't because David did this, that this is good. Like,
7: yeah,
9: you know, and so, so I think that's another thing that people make a mistake on.
7: Another one that comes to mind for me is listening to a pastor who is quite radical and only listening to that pastor and their view of scripture. Just who are the voices that are interpreting scripture for you is important to ask.
9: Another thing I feel like is getting really popular right now that wasn't, I don't think was as popular when I was in college, is reading into Revelation and end times. Because we live in a little bit crazy times now. There's a lot going on. But I've just seen more and more people, especially on the internet, like trying to read into Revelation and mapping it one for one onto what's happening now. And I don't know when the end's going to happen, but people have been doing that for a long time and they've been wrong a lot.
7: Yeah.
9: And so if you're going to read into Revelation, like just do it very humbly, cautiously. We are told we will not know the time, the date, or the place.
7: Okay. Another question. Why does God seem different in the Old Testament than the New?
9: I don't think he's as different as you probably think he is. I think a lot of, and I don't mean this bad, I think a lot of Christians out there probably haven't read the Old Testament very much. There's a lot of loving God in the Old Testament. Like, I mean, even like God cast Adam and Eve out of the garden. You're like, oh, he's so harsh. He did that out of love, because if they ate of the tree of life, they would have remained in their sin forever. So he casts them out. The way he deals with Jacob and Abraham and
7: Israelites.
9: Yeah, and David, and even the way David talks with. So there is a lot of loving. And also, I don't mean this bad, I don't know that you've read a lot of Jesus either. Cause like I'm in the Gospels every day right now. I'm like, sometimes like, whoa, Jesus. I mean, Jesus can be like, he's got some harsh things sometimes, especially to the Pharisees, but in general, he's just like, you know, he can have some really hard things to say. And so, I don't think it's as different as you probably think. Now, what they're probably talking about is the like places in Joshua and those hard where God's like, hey, you got to kill all these people. Yeah. And that's a whole separate thing to get into. But then I think the second thing would just be like, we do believe that Jesus has bridged a gap between us and God. And now we have access to God that the people in the Old Testament didn't have by his Holy Spirit. And so there's a sense that we have a closeness with God. We are now called sons and daughters. The first time ever God is called Father is when Jesus prays. I believe this is true. He plays Abba Father.
7: Yeah.
9: And so now we can call God Father now. And so there is a more closeness and intimacy that we have with God because of the gap that Jesus bridged.
7: So good. Even just the tenderness that you see between David and God in the Psalms, you know, just the honesty that he's able to approach God with, but also just the sweetness that is relationally there. And so I would say the exact same thing. Yeah. I'm reading through the book of John right now and I'm just like, holy moly, Jesus.
9: Yeah. I'm in John too.
7: Even to certain things where I'm like, how, this is what blows me away. There was something this morning and I'm like, I don't know if I've ever read that. And it's like, you've read the Gospel of John a trillion times. You've most definitely read this, but it just stuck out to me in a new and fresh way. Last question I have. If someone attends your church, what are 3 to 4 things that you wish that they knew? That's the last question. Someone attended your church, what's 3 to 4 things that you wish
9: like
7: they
9: embrace
7: knew? Or just, it could be embrace, could be just a churchgoer in general.
9: 3 or 4 things that you wish they knew. Oh, or
7: like just like, okay, here's what I wish you would do, live, whatever. Like,
9: probably the first thing is there's no perfect church. Like, please, oh, sorry, I'm going to get snarky here. Please don't go to the book of Acts and try to tell me what the perfect church should look like. I'm just telling you, people have been trying to do that for a million years, and it's just not a million years, 2,000 years. And like, for me, I don't have time for that anymore. Like I played that game for many years. So I have grace for it because I played that game, but I just don't have, it's like every church is different. Every church has a different calling and a mission statement, and none is better than the other. And, you know, we're just trying our best to follow good. Jesus. For me, like, if you come to me with that heart, we can work with a lot. I'm struggling. What else?
7: I would just say, like, for me, one of those things I would say is every Sunday show up expecting God to move. Show up 5 minutes early, 10 minutes early if you're not serving that Sunday already, and just begin to pray for the people around you. Just like if there's anybody, just start praying. Pray for the pastor. If you're at Embrace, I'd be so grateful if you'd pray for me as you're sitting there. But just pray. And then during worship, and we're commanded to praise God. So this isn't like put it on the front. Engage in worship, like hands raised, singing, whatever it might be. Just engage, because there's Dave DeVries. I'll give him a shout out. Dave is a quiet man in our church, and yet he changes the temperature of the room just by being in it. And then even during the service, like there's something about eye contact and even audibly responding. And then after and between services, looking for people to pray for, looking for people to like just love and serve. And so that's what I would say. That's something that comes to mind for me.
9: Yeah. The other thing that I thought of was, what was I going to say? So if you hear you're never above a message, like no matter how much you've learned in the Bible, like whatever, whether it's a youth pastor up front talking, it's a kid singing a song, like God speaks through everything.
7: And yes.
9: So sometimes I think it's like we have to go deep into these, deep into studying all these passages, which is great. I love all that stuff. You love all that stuff. But like the simple, like I gave a message this week about humility. It's like, that's the simplest message ever, but it's like, I struggle with that. Like I get on my high horse. I start to think I'm like the Pharisee. And I think for like any message you hear is not below where you are at. If you go in like, man, I wish the message was just deeper. You didn't hear the message.
7: So good. We're right now, Anderson and I, we've been going through it little by little. It's Calm Thoughts for Kids by Max Lucado. And it should be Calm Thoughts for 44-year-old grown, married, bald, bearded men. Cause it is right at me. Yeah. And every day he'll say, Dad, did you need to hear that? That's what he'll ask me. I was like, man, that was right between the eyes. And it's written for whatever grade kid, but I'm the same way. I'm amazed by that. I think more than anything, like, if you're a part of a church, know that you're a pillar of that church. And so you set the tone. You can carry the vision of the church. You can be the person that assumes the best, that is like, hey, like just a cheerleader, not turning a blind eye to honest things or questions or whatever, doing those in a really wise manner. But just, I just right now, Embrace is filled with so many people who just lead in the church right where they are. And they're just, it's like, it's such a refreshment. And you see God do awesome things. I got a text message yesterday. There was four guys in a group chat and they're like, hey, could we add worship to, like, if I brought my guitar, could we sing before our small group? And it was just a group of non-staff talking. And I'm like, you don't have to ask for my blessing to do this. It's your guys' group. And so they're just doing their thing and whatever. And it was just so cool to even be in this text thread of a group of volunteers in our church. And I was just like, this is awesome.
9: Yeah. You don't go to church. You are the church. You get to be a part of it.
7: I hope these questions were helpful. These answers were helpful. Again, if you don't follow me, go to Adam A. Weber. We will do a question on my Insta stories on a regular basis. So if you see it, please ask your honest question. Have an awesome rest of your day.
8: Well, thank you to Travis. Thank you to Adam for answering all of those questions. To all of you who wrote in, thank you for your questions.
7: Thanks again to our partners, First Interstate Bank. I just can't say enough about them. And Vernite Mitsubishi, the best of the best. Thanks so much for listening in. I think that's what we know.
8: That is it.
7: Have an awesome rest of your week. It's going to be a great rest of your July as well.
8: Thanks, guys.
10: Since faith requires believing in something that you probably don't have any physical evidence of, well, questions, they're a normal part of the deal. Hey, my name's Kim. This is Faith Radio. And if you've got faith questions, text the word faith to 41224. 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
14: Well, what do you think? What letter of the alphabet do you have for your marriage? Today on Focus on the Family with Jim Daly, we're going to be exploring some simple ways that you can really revolutionize your relationship with your spouse. I'm John Fuller, and we're so glad you've joined us.
19: It's good nobody said F. I think we'd all go, what? But it could be friendship. That's a good one. Go. Not a letter grade like failure, right? But, you know, the longer I've been married, the more I realize that it's not the big things that destroy marriage. Those things do, whether it's addiction, infidelity, you know, those big things that can happen. But over time, all the little things can add up to drifting apart and no longer being in love with each other. Mm-hmm. So today we want to cover those A to Z ideas, and it gives us a simple framework with our guests to kind of better understand what to think about when you're in that moment with your spouse and what you need to do to preserve and grow and deepen your love in your marriage.
14: Mm-hmm. And Jason and Tori Benham are back with us today, and they've developed a list of 30 different, simple, effective ideas that couples can use to strengthen their relationship. And these are things you can start doing today. So the Benhams were here last year, and we covered just a few items from those 30. And Jason and Tori are relationship coaches and speakers and authors, and they've got a podcast. It's great. You should listen. It's called Beauty and Battle. And the list they've developed is, well, more or less based on their book, A to Z Marriage. It's got more than 26. It's got 30 ways, 30 days.
19: There's four more letters.
14: Indeed, to relational transformation. You can learn more about the Benhams in this great little book at our website.
19: Jason and Tori, welcome back. It's good to finish the alphabet with you.
8: Thank you. So good to be here.
19: Reminds me of third grade. A, yeah. B, C. Yeah. Do you guys still have to sing the alphabet to get to the letter you need?
16: No, but you know, here's the crazy thing.
19: Did you ever do that?
8: Yes.
19: A, B, C, D,
8: oh,
19: E, F, G.
8: Yeah,
19: yeah, yeah, G. Yeah.
16: Okay, I had the idea for this book, and I said, okay, so let's do 30 principles, which would be a principle a day for a month, 30 principles to marriage transformation. I was like, and I'll follow the alphabet. Now, I got an 820 on my SAT. Then I decided to count how many letters are in the alphabet, and I realized there was only 26. So we just added a few at the end.
8: You plus it.
19: I think that's awesome. Yeah. I love that. But you go with AA and BB.
16: Yeah. Yeah, you can.
19: You know, that's what you do.
16: That's exactly what I did.
19: Yeah. Well, it is fun. You know, the one I wanted to start with today, and again, if people missed it, they can go to the archives, get the app for the phone, and you can listen to it that way or go to the website. But let's start with Z.
16: Just to go right
19: to the most difficult of all letters. Yeah. What'd you come up with Z?
16: Well, you know, I remember looking at that and I thought, well, where am I going to get Z? And I looked up the word, because I was looking for something that involved humor. And I looked up the word zanyism.
19: Okay.
16: So like zany. And it's all about humor. And I started talking to Tori, and I was like, you know, one of the things that has helped us a lot in marriage, specifically when it comes to conflict, is having a little bit of a sense of humor.
10: So true.
16: And
19: Let me test that. Yeah. Tori, is that true?
10: It is absolutely true.
19: Did you appreciate those funny jokes right at the heat of battle with your hubby? Timing's everything.
10: Timing is everything. Yeah. But we have learned that you don't have to take yourself so serious. And the biggest problem that we ran into at the beginning of our relationship was taking things too seriously, especially for me. I was, I just took things really seriously. And then as we began to laugh about things, and then we kind of, you know, have our own little sense of humor over, we have like lines from movies that we now break the ice with. When things get a little bit heated, we have our little lines that we're like, you know what, it's really not that big of a deal. And we can just make fun of each other.
19: That's good. Yeah. You have a little movie line example for us?
16: I used one this morning.
19: Okay, that's perfect.
16: From Home Alone 2, when he's in his he's in bed, and the guy is there scooping him ice cream, and then he says, the guy says, would you like another scoop? And he's like, hey, I'm not driving. And then he puts it in there.
10: Yeah, yeah.
16: And, you know, we weren't in a fight or anything, but I'm like, I'm not driving. You know, so you know,
19: let's get another scoop.
16: But it is funny, though, little things like that. And we always encourage couples, hey, find a show that you can watch together that makes you laugh. Like, find a comedian that makes you laugh together, or some movies.
19: That's good.
16: And pick a few of those lines.
10: Yeah.
16: And then at any moment when things get a little heated, maybe pull out a line or two and then just be, you know, have a good laugh with each other. It helps a lot in marriage.
10: Yeah. It's kind of just a reminder. It's okay for us to laugh. One of the ones that I think about all the time is the one from Night at the Museum. Have you guys watched Night at the Museum? Oh, yeah. And there's the guy Brundon, and there's a scene with him, and it's just the funniest scene. And at one point, he looks at who's the actor?
16: Ben Stiller,
10: and he says, "And you know what? Be nice to people." And we say that to each other all the time. Like, things are like, we're not being that real nice, and things are getting like a little heated. We're like, you know what? Be nice to people.
19: We love that movie because is the name, the actor, the character name is Daly.
10: Oh, that's right.
19: Yes. Larry Daly.
10: Yeah, that's right.
19: We like the Darth Vader scene.
10: Yeah.
19: Where he's going, what are you, asthmatic?
10: Yeah. Yes.
19: I lost it at that point. Okay, we got Z. Now, M, moving toward your mate. This may be, when you look at this wonderful little quick read, really, A to Z, Marriage 30 Days to Relational Transformation. I mean, this thing, it's like a pocket
16: reference. We made it a gift book on purpose.
10: Throw it in your purse.
19: You look at moving toward your mate. Okay, when you're having a disagreement, I know folks are going to, you know, send us a note saying, I never argue with that is awesome. Yeah. Way to go.
16: Good for you.
19: Most of us will have some disagreements. Mm-hmm. And the most difficult time to move toward your mate is at the moment of disagreement. That's like crazy.
16: Oh, yeah.
19: So how do you do that emotionally when you're kind of at odds with each other?
16: Here's the crazy thing. Dr. John Gottman, foremost researcher on all things marriage, he said that out of 50 years of studying marriages, he said the ones that are the most healthy are the ones where when conflict happens, people move toward their mate. And not just conflict. If I reach out to Tori and I'm like going to go grab her hand, she responds positively to that and, you know, grabs my hand. If I put my arm around her, she kind of snuggles up into my arm. So when I'm moving toward her, she moves toward me. The difficult part is when you're at odds with each other. And that's why even science has come out now, research has come out now that shows that like 20 seconds of physical touch, like just a hug, can reset things emotionally for you. So when things get a little heated, sometimes Tori and I will reach out, we'll kind of grab hands, hold hands a little bit, or we might force a hug in that moment. And you're moving toward your mate, it really does reset things.
19: Yeah, I love the forced hug.
10: Yes.
19: I'm just laughing.
10: Forced
19: at that.
10: Hug, yeah. Years ago, I was certified as an emotional intelligence coach, and I learned so much during that season of just self-awareness. The first quadrant of emotional intelligence is self-awareness.
19: Yeah.
10: And one of the things that I learned about myself is that I move away from Jason in conflict. And that was very eye-opening to me because I wasn't aware of it.
19: Really?
10: I wasn't able to.
19: I would think that's normal for all of us. That's the normal reaction. Like, okay, I'm going to a different room.
10: Yeah.
19: I'm laying on the opposite side of the bed facing
16: really
19: away.
16: She really moved
19: from
16: away
19: you.
16: From me.
10: Yeah.
19: Okay.
16: Like,
19: all right.
16: It was like, so in a way.
10: But for me, I wasn't even self-aware. I wasn't aware enough to know that it was happening, that every time there was a conflict, my
20: my initial reaction was to move away, to get quiet, to distance myself. And as I began to learn, oh my goodness, this is not working for our relationship, I began to learn how to move into that next quadrant of emotional intelligence, which is self-management. So now that I know that I'm doing this, what can I do about it? And so I began to practice, okay, doing the very opposite of the thing that I want to do in that moment, which is to pull away, to distance myself, to get quiet, kind of cold shoulder him, and to actually take a step in the other direction and to move towards him, do something that's uncomfortable, right? And this is a part of marriage that's so important, that we grow in flexibility, right? Like, it is not, like for me, that I was very inflexible in that area. Mm. And so I had to do what we do when we're inflexible physically, and I had to lean in and stretch and do something uncomfortable to grow in flexibility. And so that really was a practice that I began to do years ago, and it was really helpful for our relationship.
16: It's not to say, though, that in the moment of battle, you can't pull away just for 20 minutes or whatever, because, you know,
19: it might be helpful.
16: Flooding is a thing.
20: Yeah, right.
16: Flooding is a thing, and the 20-minute rule is, it takes sometimes 20 minutes of, you know, I'm going to go in
19: chill
16: my,
19: time.
16: Yeah, chill, and then come back together. The idea is, don't stay away.
20: Right.
16: Yeah. Come back together and move toward each other even when you don't want to.
21: I appreciate that clarification, because I don't think I'm alone in this. There mm-hmm. was a moment where we were having some words, and I wanted to fix the problem, and so I moved in to hug her, and she said, not now.
20: Yeah.
21: And that was good emotional intelligence of her own well-being, and it set a boundary, and I was kind of wounded. I'm like, can't we just hug and get over this?
20: Right.
21: So there has to be space, and I like the 20-minute rule.
20: Yeah. Yes.
21: That's good, because sometimes we guys want to have a simple fix.
19: Let me ask you, in terms of love language, you know, we've had Gary Chapman here. We're all well prepared in the love language. Physical touch is one, and that's kind of maybe not your language, Tori, but you were expressing it if you moved in
20: rather
19: than pulling back.
20: Yes.
19: The one

0: Yeah, and you know, it's crazy because Dr. Gary Chapman, he's a hero of ours.
1: Oh, yeah.
0: We love him. You know, my primary love language when we first got married, physical touch, words of affirmation, mm-hmm. which is most of the guys out there. Bottom of my list was quality time and gifts. But I tell couples all the time that, and Gary Thomas, I think, is the one that coined this. God is not just your father. He's your father-in-law. And can you imagine how much your father-in-law is going to help you when he sees you loving his son or daughter mm-hmm. in a way that might not be your natural way? So I knew hers was quality time. So for 20-plus years, I was spending quality time with her, even in those times where I didn't want to. Mm-hmm. Well, do you know, I took that test again because Dr. Chapman came up with it online a year ago. And, you know, we've been married for 25 years a few weeks ago. So I'm 24 years into marriage, and I took that test again. You want to know what my number one love language was? Quality time.
1: Wow.
0: That my father-in-law, God, transformed my heart. Uh-huh. And he can do that to anybody. There are probably some people listening right now that think, you know, I'll never be that. I can't do that for my husband or my wife or whatever. Do it. Mm-hmm. And when, you know, the essential element of love is sacrifice. And when you sacrifice, God, your father, who is also your father-in-law, will bring the transformation that's needed in your heart mm-hmm. and your mind and your life, and he'll transform your relationship.
1: So how did you move toward physical touch?
2: Okay, this is really interesting.
0: Yeah, explain that one.
2: I feel like it's so important that you value each love language, right? That you have to be able to see each of them and see value in each of them. And I remember a time where I began to learn the value of physical touch. I was listening to a podcast on neuroscience, and they're talking about how it regulates the body, how it's so important to have physical touch. Mm-hmm. And that when you're holding your spouse's hand, that your body is actually being regulated. And sometimes when you're highly anxious and you just hold somebody's hand or you give them a 20-second hug, it actually regulates your nervous system. And so I actually began to value that love language, the love language of physical touch, which I didn't really value before. I thought it was stupid. I felt like it was always leading in one direction that I didn't want to go all the time, right? Like there was just, I didn't really value it. But as I began to value it and to reach for Jason and to think, you know, this is really good for me. Oh, wow, I actually do feel my body regulating. And I actually now have become a physical touch girl as well, because I just kind of leaned into something that I didn't think that I liked and
1: that is good
2: began
1: and
2: to
1: healthy,
2: value it.
1: Hey, let me ask you, D for dominion.
0: Well, dominion was our very first blessing that God gave to Adam and Eve in the garden. So dominion is taking authority for the place where God has put you. And you need to have authority in your marriage. Mm-hmm. You know, as husbands, our relationships with God is tied to our relationship with our wife. We see that in the New Testament where God's like, I'm not even listening to your prayers because of the way that you're treating the wife of your youth. Mm-hmm. So God is like, you need to have dominion in every area of your life. Mm-hmm. And the primary one is right there with God's daughter. The primary is right there with God's son.
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3: Thanks for listening to Focus on the Family. Let's resume now with the balance of today's programming. And continuing this thought, Jason, you had a story about playing baseball that related to this that I thought was kind of interesting.
1: Who would have thunk that? The baseball player.
0: Right? I remember being 8 years old, and I looked on the schedule, and we had to play, and we just went by colors back then. We didn't have, like, cool names, you know? I'm playing baseball in Little League, and we had to play the red team. And on the red team was a guy named Brent Murphy. And Brent Murphy was the most feared pitcher in all of the world.
1: He had a 75-mile-an-hour
0: softball. No, he threw 1,000 miles an hour. And the ball was on fire. fire when he threw it.
1: Smoking.
0: And nobody wanted to hit against him.

0: man, I was so scared. And when we got to the field, I saw him out there warming up, and my heart was just pounding. And I was like the third hole hitter. I was a good hitter. And the first guy gets up, he strikes out. Next guy is up, and I'm on deck, and my heart is pounding. And I'm just like, this is not going to work. So I faked a sickness. Mm. I walked over to my coach at third base, and I was like, I think my stomach is hurting. I think I'm sick. And he goes, oh, by all means, go sit down. And then I go and so I don't get to hit, and I go and I sit down on the bench and I look over at my dad, and my dad knows exactly what I did. I wimped out. Mm. I didn't take dominion in that moment, and I became a spectator in a game I was made to play. You know what? I think there are a lot of spouses that are spectators in a game that they should be playing. You got to get out there on the field. And you know what? Fear is going to present itself, but courage isn't a thing if fear doesn't first show up. Mm. You can't be courageous if fear doesn't show up. So you got to face your fear, whatever that is. If you got to go deep into your history and talk about some things you hadn't talked with your spouse about, if you've got to move forward toward your spouse when you don't want to, face those fears. And then ultimately, you'll not find yourself spectating, but you'll actually be in the game playing, and you can play to win.
1: Mm. Yeah. I give you kudos for saying that. Yeah. I'm sitting here going, okay, that's gutsy for a guy to say I wimped out. Because if we were a little younger, I'd be all over you. Yeah. Like, what are you talking about? But it's true. It's a good analysis or a good analogy for how we do that emotionally as well.
0: Said from the guy who can't even throw a fastball anymore.
1: Yeah, thanks.
0: He has rotator cuff surgery twice.
1: I'm coming back.
2: So he's coming to Southpaw.
3: You didn't watch out. He's been practicing lefty.
1: Tori, you have to represent all women here at the table. Because you are the woman at the table.
4: Okay.
1: Yeah, you are. But when it comes to affection, now we're going to move a little bit in the other direction or in a further direction of physical touch. But when we're talking about affection, you also mentioned that instead of waiting for the right mood, we've got to be available, both husband and wife. The shoe's sometimes on the other foot with this, so I don't want to make that a gender stereotype, but most often it's the man who is thinking affection a little more deeply.
4: Right.
1: But speak to that issue of being available both ways, husband and wife being able to send the signal of affection is desired.
4: Yes.
1: How do we get into a healthier place? I'm telling you, people watching and listening know this. This is like the number one issue in marriage, negotiating physical intimacy.
4: Wow.
1: It's just, it becomes a problem for some reason. I think the enemy of our soul works incredible mischief in this area.
4: Yeah, I totally can attest to that. I think it's a mindset. I think that our mindset has to be right. And I think that sometimes, I think for women, I know for myself that I kind of grew up thinking that affection and intimacy, and to be blunt, sex was for the man. And I did not, I didn't see it as something that was a blessing to me. And so that had to change. That mindset had to change, that God created intimacy. He created affection for me and for Jason. And as I began to see the blessing of it and to receive the gift that it was for me, I was able to give it in a better, in a more healthy way. But I think it was definitely a mindset. And I also think that as women, we go through seasons of childbearing and where we are, you know, touched out. I call it touched out, where kids are touching and clawing. And, you know, I have a picture of one of our kids, their hand is under the bathroom door. I said, I can't escape, right? Like, you can't escape. And so I think there are seasons of that where you start to devalue the intimacy and the things that overwhelm you. And I think that for me, I had to get to a place where it's like, okay, my mindset is getting a little bit off here. I'm not seeing it as a blessing. I'm not seeing it as a good thing. And then to be able to, I think that we also, women need time to do that, to get into the right mindset, you know, that it can't just be expected that we can just drop everything. Like, I think a man's brain is a little bit more compartmentalized,
1: and everything.
4: Yeah. Things are kind of in boxes, and he can go from this to this in 0.5 seconds. Whereas a woman, everything's a little bit more connected. It takes us a little bit more time to get there. So men, if they can be patient with us, for us to make that transfer and for us to get into the mindset that
0: And you know, I've heard Tori counsel a lot of women during this time where she's like, okay, you got to change your mindset, and then you need some time to yourself. And with that, that time, what you need to be focusing on is appreciation for your husband.
4: Yeah,
0: that's so actually true. Start appreciating him. Mm-hmm. Like, notice the things that he does.
1: Because that's the doorway for a woman. It's not like men. I mean, like men, it's purely the physical thing. And I don't mean to make it simplistic and you send me a note and, you know, all that. But realistically, generally, that's it. Women need a different type of framework to say, okay, this helps me to get there.
4: Yes.
1: And that's, you know, connection
4: and
1: emotional attachment.
4: Yes.
1: And you're blowing our mind like, what? What? Yeah. How does that connect with that?
0: And a guy.
1: But it does.
0: And we need to understand that for a woman and a husband, it's not wrong for her to talk about rewarding her husband if he can help her get to that place.
1: Yeah.
0: For her to say, hey, listen, if you can actually like vacuum the floor and then get all the kids ready for bed, give me some time and then later tonight. Like, that's not manipulation. That's motivation.
1: Yeah.
0: You're going to find him very motivated to do those things. And that is a very good and healthy. I mean, God is a rewarder of us. It talks all throughout Scripture how he rewards.
1: Well, and the other thing, like you guys say, be out there and use it humorously.
4: I mean,
1: you know, identify it, have fun with it.
4: Yeah.
1: You know,
4: exactly.
1: Hey, I'm going to be vacuuming tonight.
4: Yes.
1: So,
4: and you could
1: say, well, it's going to take dishes and laundry on top of it, or whatever it might be.
4: Yeah.
1: Let's move into K, kill the crazy with a K, crazy with a K.
0: That's right.
1: Speak to kill the crazy. What is the crazy and how do we kill it?
0: What I'm talking about is if you know that you do something that annoys your spouse, stop it.
1: Oh, man.
4: Yeah.
0: Like what
1: dagger through the heart right there.
0: Why do we need to go any further on this?
4: Yeah.
0: It's not like, oh, this is just who I am. If you know that it's something that's really bothersome to your spouse, then quit.
1: Give me an example.
0: Bad breath.
1: Well, how do you quit that?
0: Well, you chew gum.
1: Okay.
0: You know, like if you're
1: in close proximity. You have one that's a little more manageable.
0: Yeah, yeah. But whatever it is, using the restroom and the seat always, you know, stays up.
1: Okay, I'm doing really well at that one.
0: Okay, good job. Like, okay, you're done. You're a guy.
1: I would get a gold star for that.
0: I tell you what, do her a favor and put the seat down.
1: Yes.
4: Yeah.
0: You know,
1: never thought it would get to that, right?
0: Well, or if you're still in junior high and you don't raise the seat up before you use the restroom, wipe it off. Like, it's little things.
4: Yeah.
1: But Tori, that communicates, I see you, I care about you.
4: It does. It absolutely does.
1: Like a minor example.
4: Yes, it does. It communicates, I care, I see you, I'm listening. I love the quote that we have for this chapter, and it's, it says, some people don't know they're being annoying, which is even more annoying. And that is so true, right?
1: Right.
4: Like the awareness is so important. Some people, you don't know you're being annoying, which makes it even more annoying. So I think that the awareness, bringing awareness to it, it's like, oh, this really drives him crazy. Maybe there's something I can do about this.
0: Yeah.
4: Case in point is the seat, toilet seat. That was something that Jason, and in the middle of the night is the worst because it's dark.
1: Jason.
4: I don't turn the lights on.
1: Jason.
0: I know.
4: And so I was like, it's really getting bothersome. And he just couldn't remember in the middle of the night to put it down. And then I was like, oh man, babe, you did it again. And I almost fell in the toilet.
1: And I guess there you have it. Getting to the basics here, I'm focused on the family by falling in the toilet. We don't normally tackle tough topics like this, but...
2: You know, seat management is an important topic in many households. It's very serious.
1: Well, it starts like at about 1.5, right? You got to get that toddler up there. But let me tell you, seat management, that's pretty funny. And what a great conversation with Jason and Tori today. It was so practical and honoring of both spouses in marriage. Husbands and wives, we can't afford to take each other for granted, especially after 20 or 30 or more years. If you want a strong and healthy relationship that will last your lifetime, you need the principles in the Benham's book, Marriage A to Z, 30 Days to Relational Transformation. 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That's our way of saying thanks for partnering with us to help those marriages thrive too.
2: 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And while you're there, another resource we have is our free marriage assessment, which is easy, it's online, it's going to help you identify strengths in your relationship and maybe an area or two of improvement. And it'll give you a great way to have conversations in non-confrontational discussions. So look for the link to the marriage assessment at the website.
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4: God transformed my heart. Yeah. And he can do that to anybody. There are probably some people listening right now that think, you know, I'll never be that. I can't do that for my husband or my wife or whatever. Do it. Mm-hmm. And when, you know, the essential element of love is sacrifice. And when you sacrifice, God, your Father, who is also your father-in-law, will bring the transformation that's needed in your heart and your mind and your life, and he'll transform your relationship.
0: Well, Jason and Tori Benham are back with us today on Focus on the Family with Jim Daly, and I'm John Fuller. We're so glad you've joined us.
5: John, so often the fun, kind of what seems to be lighthearted conversations end up being the most powerful, and I felt like that last time. It was fun. If you haven't heard it, go back and listen to it through the app or the website. You can get that program. But it just had so many nuggets in it. They were crisp and right to the point and wrapped in humor, mm-hmm. which I think helps it to stick in our heads. At least for me, that helps.
0: Well, and I've been married 40-plus years.
5: You're
0: approaching 40 years, and we can still drink in this wisdom because it's applicable to anybody in marriage, right?
5: Oh, yeah. If anything, I felt like I'm halfway there. Oh. So anyway, but that's the point. We want to help you have the best marriage you can have in Christ. I mean, that's the goal. And so often, you know, some people will write to us and say, you know, you make an idol out of family. Well, we are a family ministry. We know that there are other ways to express your love to the Lord and live this life, but we're speaking to one marry couples and married couples and all the seasons of that expression, mm-hmm. whether it's death of a spouse or divorce or whatever may happen, and then all the parenting along the way. This is our mission. So we're going to talk about this in that context. And our guest did such a great job kind of bringing the right things to think about in marriage.
0: Right. And while this is, as you described it, Jim, a lighter show, there are people with serious issues. Mm-hmm. And just this quick reminder that we've got so many resources for you if you're struggling. Just give us a call, 800, the letter A, and the word family. And Jason and Tori do a lot. They're podcasters and authors and speakers. And they've written a terrific book called Marriage A to Z, 30 Days to Relational Transformation.
5: Jason and Tori, welcome back.
0: Yeah, it's great to be with you guys again.
5: It was fun last time. I don't know if you enjoyed it.
0: I did.
5: You were sharing all your raw stories of how you failed.
6: Yeah. I felt like that what we were sharing is really going to help you with Gene.
5: I think that's where... That came through loud and clear. Yeah. I made lots of notes, which I hope you are as well. But let's go to the other easy letter of the alphabet, Q. So we've covered X and Z and Q.
6: I don't even remember what Q
7: is.
6: Like,
7: what is Q?
6: What is
5: quilting?
7: Oh, don't quit. Right?
6: Quilting.
5: I thought it was quilting. No, I'm kidding. I was going, Jason,
6: quitting.
5: What a good
7: quit
5: husband
7: quitting.
5: You are. You're into quilting
6: with
5: Tori. But it's quitting.
7: Quitting.
6: Yeah.
7: Quit quitting.
6: Quit
7: so,
6: quitting.
5: Is it obvious or what's the
6: substance
5: around it?
6: It is very obvious, but I think that it says a lot about your commitment. Mm-hmm. You know, I mean, there does come a point where your emotions aren't lining up with what you want them to. Maybe you said the wrong thing and your spouse, and it is just, there's nothing that you can do in that moment to make things better except refuse to quit.
5: Mm-hmm. Yeah.
6: It's, I'm not going to use the D word, you know, we're just not going to quit. That's it. I'm just going to continue moving forward. And yeah, we might need some space. We might need some of that. But I'm not quitting on you. Mm-hmm. And I know you're not quitting on me. And once you get to that point, I'm telling you, just that brings security in a relationship.
5: It's like, let me back the truck up a little bit, though, because I think it's important for people listening and viewing where they may be. The well is dry. Mm-hmm. That's where they're at. Yeah. They can't imagine that this well will ever fill with fresh water again, meaning right. the love in their relationship. Mm-hmm. Speak to that person in that moment where, okay, they're just realizing, I don't know that we have enough together mm-hmm. to continue. Now, as Christians, I know you guys are jumping out going, what are you talking about? I'm just trying to
6: yeah.
5: position this to say that couples, both mm-hmm. in the church and outside the church,
6: yeah.
5: will feel like the well is dry and I've come to the end of my rope yeah. and there's nothing there incentivizing me to stick with it. How do we need to look at that differently in that moment?
6: I love that question because I see it all through Scripture, where one of the first things that they would do when they went into a new place was to dig a well. Mm. It's like you have right. to have a well. And then when we see Jesus, when he announced essentially that he is the Messiah, the Son of God, the first person, it's to a woman that he meets at a well. And it's like the well is so incredibly important. That's why I hearken back to an analogy we used earlier about be a fountain and not a drain. You have to tap into that well. You have to tap into the source. You have to give God the credit that he is powerful enough to transform anything. He brings dead things to life. Mm-hmm. He brings dead things to life. You need to claim that over yourself, and you need to claim that over your spouse and over your relationship. And you bring God, the author of life, in. I mean, you go even look in the book of Ezekiel, where God told him to prophesy to the bones. These were dead bones.
5: Dry bones.
6: Yeah. They were completely dried, which means they've been dead for a long time. And he prophesied to them, and they woke up and they started rattling. And then he's like, now prophesy to the breath. He breathes life into those bones. And then they arose a great army. You know, a great army, they're on mission. An army has a mission. And I think oftentimes when you're at the bottom of your rope and you feel like the well is dry, oftentimes it's because you guys have lost your sense of mission as a couple. And it's like, why did God put us together in the first place? Because it's certainly not to sit here and argue back and forth. Mm-hmm. And you know what? The more you focus on trying to get along, the more you're probably going to start arguing. What you need to do is stop focusing on you, stop focusing on your relationship, and get out there and start focusing on helping other people. And you embrace each other's strengths and even your weaknesses to be able to do that. Watch how the Lord comes in and rewards you. And now all of a sudden, that well is not dry. It's overflowing.
5: Mm-hmm. Tori, in that regard, you mentioned in this section of not quitting the marital vows and the importance of that. What do you want to remind us about that?
7: I think that hopelessness is such a killer mm-hmm. in marriage. I think that that's something that I recognize probably midway into our marriage. I remember there being a season where I was feeling just kind of low. Like, I think it was during the winter season, and I just was feeling just not myself and some anxiety. And I was just going to the Lord, and I was like, and I was feeling it in my relationship, but I was also feeling it in every area of my life, just kind of a down season. And I remember asking the Lord, I need you to speak to me. Like, what's going on inside of me that I am struggling so much? And the Lord gave me a dream. And in the dream, it was the most like hopeless situation. It wouldn't even make sense to you if I told you the dream, but it was very hopeless. And I woke up and I looked at the clock, and I still thought that this thing had happened. And then I realized it was a dream and that it wasn't real. And in that moment, this like overwhelming sense of hopelessness dropped, because it was just a dream. It was just a nightmare. And I felt hope come over my body. And I just felt like this breath of fresh air. And I felt like the Lord said, this is what's happening in your life. You are living in hopelessness. You are seeing everything through this lens of hopelessness, even in the most silly ways. Like that day, I remember three different people asked me to do something and I had to say no. And I'm a people pleaser. And I had plans that day and I couldn't help these three people that I love so much, but I had other plans and other commitments. So I had to say no to them. Something that's the worst thing for a people pleaser to have to say is no. And I felt that weight of hopelessness. And the Lord said, do you see, like, this is how you're operating. You're operating in this weight of hopelessness, and infiltrating into every area of your life, including your marriage.
5: Yeah.
7: And so I began to just really focus in on that. Like, how am I living a life of hopelessness? And some of those ways were the ways I was thinking about Jason. Some of the ways were the ways I was even thinking about my own kids. Some of the conversations we'd have about our kids, they were hopeless. It was like, they don't do this. And did you know he did this again? And she talked, you know, it's like this.
5: Oh, yeah, I know.
7: It's like this attitude. It's this attitude, like that doomsday attitude. And I remember the Lord just really speaking to my heart in that season that I am operating out of a spirit of hopelessness. And I began to really turn that around. And I began to breathe life into my relationship. I began to look for good in everybody. I began to look for the good in Jason. I began to talk about the good I was seeing in my kids to Jason and the people around me. And I began to just kind of have that victory mindset. We talk about a victory mindset in our book, Beauty and Battle, of, you know, if we are one with Christ, we're on the winning team. Mm-hmm. In the end, we win. So let's live like we win. Let's not live like we're victims of hopelessness.
6: Can I put a bow on that real quick? Because trust is a choice. Hope is a feeling. Trust is the choice we make when we're going to trust God no matter what. Hope is the feeling that follows. I think a lot of people don't have hope because they never truly made the choice to trust. Yeah. So make the choice where you are in your relationship, wherever it is, make that choice that you're going to stick with it, that you're going to trust God as your father and God as your father-in-law. And in time, that feeling is going to follow, the feeling of hope.
5: You know, in mentioning that quit in this part of the book, you also talk about perhaps it's not going to be divorce, it's going to be apathy.
6: Mm.
5: So I, you know, committed Christian couples, they may land there, but the marriage is nearly dead. Mm. That's what you mean by the apathy. Yeah. How do we avoid that, not to just be business partners and apathetic?
6: I think the first we have to recognize that the opposite of love is not hate. The opposite of love is indifference. And if you're feeling indifferent toward your spouse, you need to go to your father-in-law. I'm going to keep bringing it back. Yeah, you need to go to God and ask him to reignite that passion in your heart. He did it for me. I think I actually told the story on one of our broadcasts that we did on our first book, Beauty and Battle, but I'll just give you the cliff notes. But that happened to me 5 years into marriage, where that love that was once, you know, on fire and just filled with fervency just began to dissipate. And I was focusing on building a business and doing all sorts of stuff, praying to the Lord about my business, and God was really blessing it. Then one morning I was up praying and I felt like the Lord said to me, why don't you pray as hard about your marriage as you do your business? Mm. And I was convicted about that. So I started praying, you know, I'm like, okay, Lord, help me and Tori, you know, let's go. And I just felt a sense of deep conviction that I was not as fully in love with her as I once was. And I felt like the Lord was kind of showing me, if I have the ability to get you to a 10 in marriage on a scale of 1 to 10, why would you settle for a 5 or a 6? You know, why even settle for an 8 if you can get to a 10? And I felt like that was something that I needed to pray into. And so every morning I got down on my knees about 5:30 in the morning beside our bed, and I would lay my hands on Tori. Now, I said this in our last program, but I got to reiterate. I made sure to leave it above the shoulders. I didn't want her to think I was making an early morning move or anything like that. So I would place my hands on her and pray that God would reignite my passion for her. Mm-hmm. And no sooner did I do that, that the Lord reminded me of Revelation 2. Revelation 2, remember the you've lost your first love, where he was talking to the church in Ephesus. And I felt like the Lord was like, you stop pursuing her. You're now pursuing a career. Mm-hmm. I'm like, well, what do? You know, it's funny how before you get married, you know how to pursue your spouse. But then after you get married, you kind of forget how.
5: Yeah.
6: But the Revelation 2 had the answer. Remember, he tells them, remember how far you've fallen. Repent and redo the things you did at first. Remember, repent, redo. And in that moment, I started to remember how much I loved Tori and all the times. And then even that day and for the remaining few weeks, I started listening to our old songs that we used to listen to together. And it started kind of drumming up emotions in me. I repented for having a marriage that was hovering around a 5 or a 6 rather than a 10. And I started to redo the things we did at first that caused us to fall in love. Writing notes, dancing together to slow country music in the kitchen, a little Garth Brooks, maybe a little George Strait.
5: You got the soundtracks ready.
7: Yeah. Uh-huh.
6: And my heart started to go in that direction. So I would say when it feels dead, You need to remember. You need to repent. You need to redo the things that you did at first, and then you watch how God will transform you.
5: No, that is really good, and it's a good awakening when a husband can do that. And I'll put it in that context. But Tori, let me speak to you again. The woman that's going, I've kind of done everything I can do. And he's like, you know, is it time for the spiritual defibrillator? Because he's not responsive, you know, and he's the kind of guy that might say, well, I love you. I told you I love you when we got married. Do I need to tell you again? You know, that attitude.
7: Yes.
5: And speak to that woman and with that woman in our little dialogue here. If she's in that spot, what can she do? She feels like it's not working.
7: Yeah.
5: Help me.
7: Well, I was that woman. I remember very much being that woman. And Jason, like Jason was telling with the story, is that he had pursued me so much in our dating years, but then we got married and he started this business. And he really, all of his attention went to the business. All of his focus went to that business. And I remember being in the bathroom on the floor crying many, many nights. Just, God, please, like, turn his heart back to me. Help him to cherish me again. And I remember the Lord getting me to a place where he wanted me to have my full dependency on him. And I remember just asking the Lord, like, to do, like, asking him, begging him, just turn Jason's heart towards me. And then he began to show me how to turn my face towards him, towards God, because I, my expectations and my desires were all wrapped up in the way that Jason was treating me and the way that Jason was responding to me. And so the Lord had to do something inside of me to where my full reliance was on him and that my needs were met through him. And he began to do that as I began to surrender that to him. And I never stopped asking. I continued to ask God to change Jason's heart towards me. But I surrendered a part of my heart that just longed so much for Jason to meet my needs. And I gave it to the Lord and I let him to start meeting those needs. And then in time, the Lord started using Jason to meet those needs, but I knew who it was. I knew who the source was, and it wasn't Jason. It was, I knew my source was God himself and that he was now using Jason to meet those needs. But it was, I think that most women that I talk to go through this. Like, this is something very common where there is a period in your relationship where it feels dead. It feels like it's gone somewhere. And you remember, and all you have is this distant memory of what it once was. And it's so hard in those moments. But I think that the Lord can use all of it. I don't think any of it is ever wasted.
8: 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Simon the Sorcerer had spent years amazing people. 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Then he saw something he couldn't explain. 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So he offered money for it. But God's power isn't something to buy or control. It's something you surrender to. Simon was chasing power, while Jesus was offering freedom. God wanted something deeper for Simon, and he wants that for you too. Connecting faith to life. 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
5: You know, the two common themes I've heard from you during the time we've been talking these last couple of days is really giving it to the Lord, turning toward the Lord, but then adjusting your mindset. You've said that probably 10 times.
7: Yeah.
5: It's so powerful. It seems like it would be so easy and so rational and smart.
7: Yes.
5: To do something like that. Why is it so hard?
7: I know.
5: It is like a gutter we're in, and we just can't emotionally get out of that. We feel like we're saying the right things, but we're not truly believing them deep down.
7: Yes.
5: So, you know, you got to make that effort. You got to make that connection. Turn to the Lord.
7: Yes.
5: And then ask him to engage in the situation.
7: Yes.
5: And begin to do the things that only you can control.
7: Yeah, exactly.
5: And one of them is not your husband.
7: Yeah,
5: I mean, you can't control him, and us husbands can't control our wives.
7: Yeah, our thoughts are so they're tricky. Like we talk about in Beauty and Battle, the neuroscience behind our thoughts. Like the way that we think, the thoughts that we think over and over again, they create neural pathways in our minds, and it gets us on a path that we continue on. And so, if you have a thought, and then you think it again the next day, that groove, neuroscience actually shows this, there's a groove in your head that gets deeper and deeper. It gets more easily accessible the next time.
5: So when you say there's a hole in your head, it's true?
7: It's actually true. It's actually true. Yes. But the really good news is that we can rewire our thoughts. We can rewire our brain. And it takes effort. It takes recognizing at what foot of the path that we're at, right? It takes a lot of work, but it is 100% doable. And we talk about it in the book. For me, like, I had these thoughts of Jason that were not moving me towards him. They were actually moving me away from him. They were making me mad at him. I was, you know, the thoughts that I was thinking of him were not leading me to a path that I wanted to be on. It ultimately was not leading to connection. It was ultimately leading to division in our marriage. And so when I began to recognize, wait a minute, these thoughts that I'm thinking, they're not leading me where I want to go. So I better start rethinking some of these things.
5: Sounds simple, but hard to do.
7: So hard to do.
5: Yeah.
7: And so when I would get to the foot of that path and I would recognize, I know what's going on here. I am at the foot of this path, and it's so easy to go down this path, but I know where it's going. And that's not where I want to go. Yeah. So I'm not going to think that thought. I'm going to think about things that are good and whole. You know, what's that verse? Think about things that are good and true and lovely and of good report, you know. And so you have to transform your thinking. You have to change your mind. You have to change your mindset. But you really have to start by knowing where you want to go.
5: Right.
7: Right. Like for me, it was like, it's so easy to get on this path, but now I know where it's going. So I'm not going to do, I'm not going to go there.
5: So true. Let's end with P, which you say is practice presence. Mm. You have a powerful story about your mom who died of lung cancer in 2017, I believe. Yeah. How did that intersect with presence?
6: My mom was the most fully present woman that you would ever meet. And you know, what we tell couples is the greatest present that you can give to your spouse is your presence. And it works with family too. Mm-hmm. And my mom, she came down with pulmonary fibrosis, which is a scarring of the lungs.
5: Very different.
6: And in her final days, you know, they send in the palliative nurses and all of that. And basically they're just trying to give her comfort measures so that she can pass peacefully, because there was nothing that we could do. And she was only 68 years old. And they came in and offered her morphine. And at this point, she was really having a hard time breathing. Her blood, her oxygen levels were so low. It was like she was walking on a treadmill trying to breathe through a straw. And we were watching her in pain. She was a nurse, though. And so she knew that once you start administering the morphine, then you can fall asleep and just, you know, pass away that way. And we're all like, please do that. Like, that's what we want you to do. And she's like, no, I want to be present. I want to be there with all of us. And you know, we had her for another 4 days.
5: Wow.
6: And we would, all of us would gather around and sing worship, and then she would open her eyes every now and then. You'd see a little tear come out of her. Like she was experienced, she was there with us. And then on the last night, it was my little daughter, Allie, who was our oldest daughter, and she stayed with my mom that night, and I was up there with her all night, and I slept on the floor, and Allie was sleeping right next to her, and my mom was having a hard time breathing, and one of the little bells went off, so Allie got up, and my mom had a mask on, and Allie moved her mask just a little bit, and my mom said, Coke. She just wanted a Coke. A
5: sip of Coke.
6: And, you know, she's in her dying days. She wants Coke. Let's get her Coke. So Allie got her some Coke. This is like 2 o'clock in the morning, and I'm laying on the ground, and I'm watching this, and Allie gets her a Coke, and she's drinking it out of a straw, and then Allie pulls it back, and then my mom reaches up and pulls her mask back and says, in broken English, you know, I love you, Allie. Then she put her mask right back on, and those were her last words. And then she died that morning. But not until my little daughter got a chance to be in the presence of her grandmother. And that was the greatest gift. And so when we were writing this book, I was like, man, my mom, she just was somebody who was fully present. Mm-hmm. And, you know, now, I mean, when you got your phones and all this kind of stuff, I mean, it's really hard to be fully present. Mm-hmm. But I never forget, you know, 8 years ago when my mom was fully present. And now my daughter, Allie, has a story mm-hmm. to tell. And I'm telling people this story. And I wish I could tell it without crying. Mm-hmm. It's just not going to happen.
5: Mm-hmm. But
6: I know that you do. I know it makes you feel like you want to hug me right now, Jim, yeah. so we can hold each other after this broadcast.
5: But it does illustrate the connection. Mm-hmm. I mean, what a beautiful gift for your daughter to hear that from her grandmother.
6: Yeah.
5: That does make me cry.
7: Yeah. And what she taught us was just that you have to fight for presence. Like what Nana taught us was the fight for it. You know, for 4 days, she didn't need to fight. She could have taken the morphine and gone to sleep and been peaceful and not suffered at all. But she actually wrote on a dry erase board, pray that the Lord will give me increased strength to fight. Because that was when she lost her voice and she couldn't even say. But she fought for the presence of her family. And those moments were precious to her. They meant something to her. And she suffered through some of the pain so that we could have her presence and that she could have ours.
6: And you know, that's exactly what Jesus did on the cross when he was offered that little mix on the sponge and he refused to drink it. It was just a little something that could have numbed the pain. And Jesus was like, I'm going to stay fully present. And I got a chance to see that in real life. And it really makes me thankful that our Savior did that. And he stayed fully present even in the midst of his pain. And you know what? In marriage, sometimes it is painful to give your spouse full presence. You know, but when you do that, it's the greatest gift you can ever give to your spouse. And when they open it, they're going to get a real treasure.
5: Mm-hmm. Yeah. I mean, you said it so beautifully. And what a story to land on that grabs everybody's emotions. Yeah. And, you know, whether it's your marriage, your parenting, connections with people. I mean, this is really good, this resource. And you can apply it in all kinds of ways. But ideally, certainly in your marriage A to Z, 30 days to relational transformation, probably one of the easiest ways to start thinking differently and getting the benefit of thinking differently by loving each other and connecting with each other. Thank you both for being with us.
6: Yeah. Thanks for having us.
5: And for the listeners, we certainly recommend to get a copy of the Benhams book. Make a monthly pledge of any amount, and we'll put this resource into your hands. What we really need right now are more friends of the family who are willing to become monthly partners with us in ministry. You can do ministry through your giving to Focus on the Family today.
0: And when you do so, you're joining a team of people who are committed to helping marriages and families to thrive. 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
12: I'm Jim Burns. One of the most important gifts a father can give to his son is to train and equip him to become a responsible adult. Without it, he'll be left to fend for himself with no real means of defense. When a football player joins the team, he goes through a period of basic training. Some call it Hell Week, when he's taught about the rules of the game and how to handle the opponents. Our sons need that same kind of training when they're young, if they're going to thrive in their adult years. That's why we're going to devote the next half hour to a conversation about fathers and sons and the passage into manhood. Former Promise Keepers President Randy Phillips is with me here in studio, along with Ken Canfield, the founder of the National Center for Fathering. 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